0: 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K-Wave weather, partly cloudy skies, windy here and there, with areas of dense fog and temps in the upper 60s to low 70s this evening. Currently it's 92 in Pasadena, 99 in Riverside, and 86 at the K-Wave building on the campus of Calvary Chapel, Costa Mesa. 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
1: You see, the Holy Spirit will not let you get away with anything in your life. He's not going to condemn you, but He's going to convict you. And the reason that He will convict you is only to draw you to the cross of Jesus Christ so that you can seek not only repentance, but refuge in the arms of Christ.

0: Welcome to Somebody Loves You Radio, the Bible teaching ministry of Roel Reese in Diamond Bar, California. It is great to have you along today for our continuing study of the Holy Spirit and His role in our lives. Today, Roel will assure us that the third person of the Trinity always operates out of love as He convicts us of sin, points us to Christ, and guides us in a life of consecration to God. That's why it's urgent to respond to His leading with repentance and faith. In Ephesians chapter 1, beginning in verse 13, here's Roel Reese with our study, Who is the Holy Spirit?
1: Paul the Apostle is going to be teaching us about the Holy Spirit. Now, I believe that there are many people today that do not fully understand who the Holy Spirit is. Maybe among us even this evening, we might have all kinds of new people. Maybe some of you are not believers, some of you are believers. Some of you are in different categories in Christian life. Some of you are babies in Christ. Some of you are mature believers in Christ. But it really doesn't matter. Even sometimes, as mature believers, sometimes we don't understand the capacity and the fullness of the work of the Holy Spirit in the life of the believer. And I want to speak to you about this tonight. I think it's incredible what God intends for us to not only learn, but to possess within each one of our lives. There has been so much confusion among the church and churches concerning the Holy Spirit. First of all, the Holy Spirit is not an essence. He is a person and possesses personality. And what's amazing about that is that as we not only study the Holy Spirit, we need to understand that each one of us that are sitting here tonight, and those listening through the airways, and those that are not only driving through the streets of Golden Springs or Grand or the freeway, wherever they may be, there is no possibility at all for anyone here or outside of this room, around the world, that can ever come to Jesus Christ unless it is the work of the Holy Spirit. I can remember when I was in Vietnam, and when I came back from Vietnam, before I was a believer, that I really did not have any conviction in my life. And even though when I was in Vietnam and when I came back from Vietnam, and I had gone together with my wife, and as we were not only boyfriend and girlfriend, at that particular time, her mother and her grandmother were not only praying for me, but they had been praying for me for a long time. And it wasn't really until about maybe 2 years before I came to know the Lord that I began to feel the work of the Holy Spirit in my life. Now I realize it as I am a Christian. At that particular time, I would have to say to you, I felt bad what I was doing, but I didn't know why I felt bad. Now I know why. It is because of the work of the Holy Spirit before the Holy Spirit comes into your life to become a believer. First of all, we must understand that when Jesus was here presently with the disciples, that if He would have never died on the cross, and if He would have stayed here even until today, the problem with that would be that Jesus Christ would never have been able to be everywhere at one time. Because He came and He took upon Himself flesh. He became human, never lost His deity as God. And the reason that He came and He had to die in submission to the Father and to go to the cross is so that He could become not only omnipresent, but that He could be everywhere at all times, and He could hear every one of us when we pray and we call upon His name, no matter where we may be in this world. And when Jesus was with the disciples, and when He was speaking to them, teaching them, after spending about 3.5 years around the Sea of Galilee and the Decapolis, little cities, 10 major cities around the Sea of Galilee that probably had a population of 25,000 people. And after the people coming to Christ and listening to Him and praying with Him and them actually being healed by the Lord, As he was going on his way to Jerusalem, he not only had called 12 men to follow him, but when he got to Jerusalem, by this time, in the last week in Jerusalem, he sat down with them, and not only was he already reminded them that he was going to die and that he was going to rise on the third day, but that Jesus Christ was now going to teach them and tell them that he was not going to leave them alone. They thought that Jesus would never die. When they left the Galilee and they were on their way to Jerusalem, not only were they thinking who's going to be the greatest of all, but they were thinking, you know, that Jesus was going to Jerusalem, he was going to fight against the Roman government and overtake them, and then he would seize the city of Jerusalem and he would sit as king, and then they 12 would rule with Jesus Christ on this earth with an earthly kingdom. Because the purpose of his coming was to save those that were lost. His purpose was to go to Jerusalem and die on the cross for each person that would come to him to know his love and grace and mercies. They didn't understand that. In the book of John's Gospel, in chapters 12, 13, 14, 15, 16, and 17, actually 13 through 17, in those last five chapters of the Gospel of John, those five chapters were written within a 1 week period. That's the last week of Jesus Christ on this earth. And it's interesting when you read chapter 13, 14, 15, and 16, and 17, especially what Jesus is teaching the disciples. This is the last week of teaching for the disciples. As Jesus begins to teach them, the first thing that he lets them know, he says, "Let not your heart be troubled. If you believe in me, believe also that I go to prepare a place for you. And if I go to prepare a place for you, I will come again to receive you unto myself, so that where I am, you also will be with me." Their hearts were broken when he told them that he was going to die. They couldn't understand that. They couldn't receive it. And what's interesting is that he goes on and he begins to teach them that when he leaves, he's not going to leave them as little orphans, but he's going to send the work of the Holy Spirit into the life of the church and the believer, and that he's going to send the Holy Spirit, or the Paracletus, the one that will come alongside to assist you in anything that you have need in this life. I like that. That even though you and I never in the flesh touched or handled the Lord Jesus Christ, that for the last 1900 years when he died on the cross and he left, and when the day of Pentecost, when the Holy Spirit came, and ever since then he's been here, that we have not been left alone, that the Holy Spirit has been there to assist us in every need. You and I are here because of the work of the Holy Spirit in our lives. Otherwise, we would not be here. It's so important to understand what Jesus was trying to teach the disciples. He was trying to share with them that when Jesus would leave, his physical body would leave this earth, when he would rise and ascend to heaven, that they would have to continue on their mission. And that as he would go to be with the Father, the Holy Spirit would descend and he would come and he would not take the place of Jesus, and he would become the helper, the Paracletus, the one that would come alongside to assist each one of us in the work of preaching and teaching and witnessing and sharing our faith with other people, but most important, to assist in convicting people from their sins. You see, when the Holy Spirit came, and when the Holy Spirit began to deal with my life personally, I was never the same. I could not be the same. I still cannot be the same because of the work of the Holy Spirit in our lives. You see, the Holy Spirit will not let you get away with anything in your life. He's not going to condemn you, but he's going to convict you. And the reason that he will convict you is only to draw you to the cross of Jesus Christ so that you can seek not only repentance but refuge in the arms of Christ. That's the only reason. Because he loves you. And because he loves me. In describing the question, who is the Holy Spirit, Pastor Chuck Smith in his book, Living Water, this is what he says about the Holy Spirit. He says, the Holy Spirit is God himself, a person with whom you can enjoy a personal relationship. He is not merely an impersonal or force or power or essence within the universe, but he is rather a person who can speak to you and to whom you can speak back. He is a person who can guide you, who can help you, and who can strengthen you, and who can teach you the truth of God. The Holy Spirit is the agent through whom God works today in the world, within the church, and individual believers. That is why we need to become well acquainted with the Holy Spirit, for he is the one whom the Lord has placed over the church to guide and direct and empower its activities. Good, solid definition on who the Holy Spirit is. It's so important that you understand that you're not alone. Because even if you had not one friend in this world, you have the greatest friend. Not only Jesus, but the Holy Spirit is there to comfort you and to assist you in your loneliness. That's what the Bible teaches.
0: 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Now, back to more with Raul Reese.
1: When Jesus was talking to the disciples right before he went to heaven in John 14:16, he said, and I will pray the Father and he will send you a helper, the Paracletos, that he may abide with you forever. I like that. You mean to tell me that when the Holy Spirit comes into my life, he's there forever, forever. He will never leave you nor forsake you. That's what the Bible teaches. Now, it's important that you and I understand one thing. That when he uses the word another, the Greek word here another is the phrase speaking of another comforter. It is allos in Greek, which means of the kind or equal quality or another of the same order. You see, when Jesus sent the Holy Spirit, it was equal with God, equal with Jesus. All three are one. Of the same kind. They all speak of divine deity, because the Holy Spirit is God too, even as Jesus is God. And they all work in harmony together to accomplish their work in the life of men and women in this life. So when we say that the Holy Spirit is of the same quality as Jesus, he means the Spirit possesses the same essential qualities that he himself does, especially of divinity and personality. Because there are three prepositions in the Greek for the Holy Spirit. And I want you to listen very carefully so that you can understand, especially if you're not a Christian tonight, listen carefully to what Jesus is saying. Number one, you have the first preposition, which the Holy Spirit is with you. That is, before conversion. In John 14:17, we have that. Let me turn to and I'll show you what he says there. In John 14:17. Listen to Jesus speaking about the Holy Spirit. In John 14:17, in the first part of the verse, he says this. Even the Spirit of truth whom the world cannot receive because it neither sees him nor knows him, but you know him, for he dwells, notice the preposition there, with you. I want you to circle that. And will be in you. That's the second preposition. Okay, with you and then in you. And let me explain what they mean so you can have a full understanding of this. When we speak of the Holy Spirit being with you, we're talking about those that are non-believers. That is, those that have never come to full regeneration, have never accepted Christ into their lives. That is, those people that the Holy Spirit is working on to bring them to conversion, as the Holy Spirit is with you, convicting you of what you are doing against God. That's why when you do something wrong and you say, my mind has made me feel guilty, or my conscience, no, that's the work of the Holy Spirit in your life, bringing you to conviction. Notice that the Holy Spirit doesn't condemn you, but He convicts you. There's a difference. Satan condemns, Jesus Christ through the Holy Spirit convicts you. Condemnation draws you away from the cross. Conviction draws you to the cross. You see? So important to understand that. So if you're here tonight and you're really not a Christian, you've never really repented, you've never really have asked Jesus Christ to come into your life, then the Holy Spirit tonight and before has been with you, and He's waiting for you to repent and to submit your life to Jesus Christ so that He can take the second step, and that is when you invite Him into your life, He'll now come in you. He'll come within your life now. He'll live in you forever and ever and ever. But the only way that can happen is by you inviting Him into your life. That's why it's so amazing, so incredible that not one of us, including myself, I have never in 24 years of my life as a teacher, but also as an evangelist, I have never, ever, ever, ever converted anyone to Jesus Christ. None of us can do that. It is the work of the Holy Spirit. Yes, God uses us as instruments to share His love and grace and mercy, but it is the work of the Holy Spirit as He brings conviction to that person's life, where that person will not only feel convicted, but it'll bring him to repentance and asking Christ to forgive him, and then to ask Him to come and live in his life forever and ever and ever. And at that particular moment, he or she becomes regenerated or becomes a believer or a Christian. This is so important. And when the Holy Spirit not only convicts you, but when you repent of your sins and you become a Christian, put it this way, you cannot become a Christian 15 times or 50 times or 100 times or 1,000 times, only one time. So many times as young believers, when young believers fall into sin, how many times they've gone up to the altar to receive Christ once again? Maybe they've been up there 15 times. And you're really not being regenerated every time. What's happening is you're rededicating your life to the Lord, because there's only one time that you are born by the power of the Holy Spirit. And at that particular time, you become a son or a daughter of God, period. You can't continue to be born again over and over and over and over. It doesn't work like that. Only once. Nobody can ever go to heaven. Nobody can ever be born again of the Holy Spirit unless it is the work of the Holy Spirit. And upon the Holy Spirit coming and convicting you of your sin, it takes your submission and obedience to Jesus Christ to submit your life unto repentance and ask Him to repent of your sins and to ask Him to come into your life. And then you can become a son and a daughter of God, and He will seal you with the Holy Spirit of promise. So He's with you, and He'll come into your heart in conversion. The third preposition. And that is, the Holy Spirit is with you, in you, and then you find the third preposition in Acts 1:8, where the Holy Spirit will come upon you. Epi in the Greek language. Upon you. Turn with me for a second to the 19th chapter of the book of Acts. Paul the Apostle had come over to Ephesus, and when he got there, he found 12 disciples that had been discipled by Apollos, one of the men of God at that particular time in the first century church, that only had heard the preaching of John the Baptist, but never had had the full teaching of Christ Jesus like Paul and Peter, James and John. Look what it says, beginning with verse 1 of 19. And it came to pass, while Apollos was in Corinth, that Paul, having passed through the upper region, he came to Ephesus, and finding some disciples, he said unto them, did you guys receive the Holy Spirit when you believed? Now notice that they were already Christians. Why? Because the Holy Spirit already had been with them and had come into their lives. But he's going to be talking about the upon experience. These people already were believers. Watch what he says. And they said to him, we have not even so much as heard whether there is a Holy Spirit. And here tonight we're teaching it. Look what he says. And then Paul said to them, into then what were you baptized into? And they said, we were baptized into John's baptism. And then Paul said to them, John indeed baptized you with a baptism of repentance, saying to the people that they should believe on Jesus who would come after him, that is, on Christ Jesus. And when they heard this, they were baptized in the name of the Lord Jesus. And when Paul had laid his hands on them, the Holy Spirit, here it is, circle it, came upon them. That's different from within and notice, into. That's totally different what he's talking about. He's talking about the upon experience. That is the power of the Holy Spirit that gives you the power to witness and to have a life of victory over sin. The baptism of the Holy Spirit. That's the third preposition. Now, in Acts chapter 2, Acts chapter 4, Acts chapter 8, Acts chapter 10, and Acts chapter 19. In those chapters, you will find that every time the upon experience was practiced, as they were laid hands upon the disciples, they began to speak with other tongues. In a couple of the other instances, as they laid hands on them, they spoke the word of God with boldness, which means that they didn't receive the gift of tongues, but they received the power to witness and to speak the word of God in truthfulness and in power of the Holy Spirit. The reason I say this is because the true evidence of the baptism of the Holy Spirit, not the within, but the upon experience, is the experience which they had on the day of Pentecost, which we call the upon experience, when the baptism of the Holy Spirit comes upon you. And not only did they speak in tongues, but the true evidence that Paul talks about in 1 Corinthians chapter 14 is not really speaking in tongues, but is what? It is the fullness of God's love in my life. The evidence is the love of God in my life that makes me a child of the light. That's what the church needs today, more than anything else.
0: It is so good to be reminded of the many ways God's Spirit can shape and direct our lives as He conforms us to His likeness. 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
2: 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Hi, I'm Phil Ross. Glad you're here with us on this Tuesday afternoon. And I want to let you know that next on Back to Basics, Brian Broderson will be continuing his series in the book of Colossians. And Pastor Brian will be presenting the first part of his message, looking at Colossians chapter 3, verses 5 through 14. His message for today is titled, The Old and New Self. So I invite you to keep it right here on K-Wave 4, Back to Basics with Brian Broderson, coming your way next.
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1: We don't always feel like we died to sin, do we? And a lot of times we have strong feelings that are tempting us towards sin. So what do I do about that? Well, this is where I have to recognize that there is a spiritual truth, and I have to stand firmly on that truth regardless of how I might feel.
0: Today on Back to Basics, Pastor Brian continues his study in the book of Colossians. Join us as Pastor Brian begins his teaching on Colossians chapter 3, verses 5 through 14, in a message titled, The Old and New Self. And now, here's Pastor Brian.
1: We're looking here at Paul's letter to the Colossians. We come now, as we come to this fifth verse in the third chapter, we come now to the practical aspect of the letter. And now he comes to where he's now calling us to live out our faith. And that's a consistent pattern in all of Paul's writings. He always, of course, he starts with an introduction, but he always moves first into what we would call the doctrinal side of things. He moves into the work of God. And after he has expounded on all that God has done, then he always transitions to what we are to do in response. And that's what he's doing here. So we've died with Christ. He's been talking about that. And so since that's the reality, we are now to put to death our members that are here upon the earth. So we're going to jump right into that. But let me remind you, I want to go back to a quote that I gave in the previous study from N.T. Wright, because we're following up on the same types of things that we began to develop there. But the quote went like this: learning to believe what doesn't at the moment feel true is an essential part of being a Christian. Let me say it again. Learning to believe what doesn't at the moment feel true is an essential part of being a Christian. Now, the reason I wanted to start with that again is because Paul now is telling us, so he's told us that we died with Christ, but yet now he's telling us to put to death. So how is it if we died, why do we have to put anything to death? Well, this is the reason, because as we pointed out previously, and as the statement from N.T. Wright indicates, we don't always feel like we died to sin, do we? And a lot of times we have strong feelings that are tempting us towards sin. So what do I do about that? Well, this is where I have to recognize, like we said before, that there is a truth that is a spiritual truth, and I have to stand firmly on that truth regardless of how I might feel. So the truth is, I died to sin because Christ died to sin. I'm in Christ. What happened to Christ literally happened to me spiritually. And so now I'm dead to sin, even if I don't feel like I'm dead to sin. And so Paul tells us here in verse 5, he says, therefore, and of course, it's because of the fact that you died and your life is hid with Christ in God. Therefore, put to death your members which are on the earth. And now he's going to go through a number of things here. And these are the things that are part of the old nature. These are the things that we thought and the things that we did before coming to Christ. So what Paul is talking about here is very similar to what he talked about in Ephesians. He's talking about the new person versus the old person. And so the old person, the old life that I lived, I'm to put that off. I'm to put that away. And now I'm to put on the new person. So I've just titled the message, The Old and the New Self, because that is what we're talking about here. So when he says put to death, This is the idea he's talking about, you know, putting these things off. In other words, not engaging in these things. And the first thing that he says here is translated in our New King James Version as fornication. Most other translations translate the word sexual immorality. And that's a better translation because it's the Greek word porneia. And the Greek word porneia, we get our word pornographic from it. But that Greek word was really kind of a catch-all for all kinds of sexual sin. And so Paul, this is where he starts. He starts with the putting off of these things that are impurities that rise up out of the old nature. We're to put these things aside. So let's talk about sexual immorality for a moment. And let me just say this. The world that Paul preached to had a sexual ethic that was very similar to the one that we in the West have today. And really what's happened in regard to sexuality in the Western world is we have gone back to a pagan sexuality. So what we're seeing in our cultures today here in the West, whether it's in the United States or Canada or Australia, New Zealand, all over Europe, any place where Western civilization has touched down and has taken deep root, you're going to find the same kinds of sexual ideas and agendas. And these go back to the ancient world. This is how the ancient world lived. And it was the influence of the gospel that changed the way people thought and behaved regarding sexuality. As the influence of the gospel begins to wear off on Western culture, we're seeing a resurgence of the pagan ideas of sexuality. But let me just clarify what sexual immorality refers to. And it's really quite simple. You don't have to get real complicated in trying to explain it. There's actually only one means of sexual expression that God allows. Only one. But within that one, it's, hey, have all the pleasure and enjoyment and fun you have. But the one expression of sexual activity that God allows is the expression of sexual activity within a heterosexual marriage. Now, this is a big, big problem for many, many people in the culture today. Many people feel like this is oppressive. It's obviously restrictive. I mean, for many people, it's actually hateful. It's seen as being hateful. But we have to think about this. And when I talk to people about sexual ethics and things like that, I always want to start not with sex. I want to start with God. I want to start with whether or not there is a God. And because to me, that's really the issue. If there is a God and he has spoken about sexuality, and if there is a God, then we're believing. If we believe there is a God, we're believing that God created everything, right? So if there is a God who created everything, including me, and he's spoken about sexuality, then what he says about it is going to be the facts. It's going to be the truth because, of course, he's the one who created it. So this is where I always start. I want to start with God. Is there a God? Because, look, if there is no God, if mankind is the byproduct of natural processes, then we cannot say that one sexual standard or ethic is any better than any other. And it really is just to each his own, just whatever suits you, that's what you do. You know, that would be the case if there was no God. But like I said, if there is a God, and if this God created us, and if this God created our sexuality, and if this God has a purpose for our sexuality, and he's declared to us what that is, then we are obligated to that. That's why so many people who want to live, you know, free sexually, oftentimes deny that there is a God. because they know that God's going to interfere with their sexual desires. And so, again, simply, any sex outside the marriage bed is forbidden by God. That is the simple, straightforward teaching of Scripture. There's no one group of people who practice one type of sexual behavior that is singled out as any more sinful than anyone else. All sexual activity outside of the marriage bed between a biological man and a biological woman, all of it is prohibited by God. You might say, well, why would God do that? Because God knows best. God created sex, and He knows the right time and place and environment for that to take place. And like I said, when you're in that covenant relationship, when you're in that marital relationship, enjoy all the sex you want. But once you take it outside of that, that's when it becomes sinful. Now, some people really are upset because they say, well, I don't have a desire for an opposite sex partner. And so basically you're telling me that God is forbidding me from ever having sex. Well, you know, in one sense, that is true. But what we need to know is we were not made for sex. Sex is part of who we are. The part of the problem, a big part of the problem, is that we have now, in our culture, many people are exclusively identifying themselves around sexuality. And if the whole world is about sex, then I could see where this becomes a real problem. But according to the Scripture, sex is part of who we are, but it's certainly not the totality of who we are. And my life is not going to be better or worse whether or not I can have a sexual relationship. Now, I said the word porneia is a word that's like an all-inclusive word. It includes, and it's translated here, fornication. Fornication means to have what we would call premarital sex. But this word is way broader than premarital sex. It includes premarital sex. It includes extramarital sex, which would be what we would call adultery. But it includes things like pornography. It includes all of the different things that are just all sort of, you know, bundled together when it comes to sexuality. And of course, what's happened here in our culture today, really, I think what has happened is sex has become a major idol. But listen to what Paul says. He says, because of these things, the wrath of God is coming upon the children of disobedience, in which you yourselves once walked when you lived in them. So, two things. God will judge the sexually immoral person. That will inevitably happen. God loves sexually immoral people. We've all been sexually immoral to one degree or another. But yet God loved us. And He loved us so much that He sent Christ to die for those things that were an offense to Him. And He has forgiven those sins of ours. And that's His first and primary desire, not to bring His wrath upon those who live in sexual sin, but to forgive them and to pour out His mercy upon them and to bring them into a relationship with Him and out of that kind of behavior. And He's completely willing and desirous to forgive us for our offenses in that regard. But if we persist, then there will be a judgment that comes. And oftentimes that judgment starts here and now. It doesn't only wait till the future. It starts here and now. And many would testify about how their sexual behavior has led to many, many personal problems in their life, sometimes physical problems, obviously relational problems, sometimes even emotional and mental problems. But Paul says, you did that. That was who you were before, but this is no longer the case. And you see, that's the beauty of the power of the gospel. The gospel sets us free from the idols of the past. So he goes on now and he says in verse 8, but now you yourselves are to put off all these: anger, wrath, or rage is another way to translate this word, malice. Malice means the desire to harm. So we're to put away malice. We are to put away slander. The word in my version is translated blasphemy, but it's better translated, I think, slander. When we think of blasphemy, we're normally thinking of something against God. This word is just speaking of slandering our fellow men and women. And then the other thing he says is putting off the filthy language out of your mouth, and do not lie to one another. So all of these things, Paul says, these are the things of the old life. And now you died to these things. And since you died to these things, you're to know that that is the truth. And even if you don't feel like you've died to them, you live as though you died to them. You act as though you died to them. You no longer let them control you. And we're going to come around to this at the very end of the message, but just a quick word on it. This is what the Holy Spirit does. He gives us power over our desires. And in a process of time, he actually transforms us, even in regard to our desires. It doesn't mean that we might never have these kind of desires again, but they never control us like they once were able to control us. And so he goes on and he says, do not lie to one another, since you have put off the old with his, the old man with his deeds, and have put on the new man, who is renewed in knowledge according to the image of him who created him. And so now he goes on in verse 12 and he says, therefore, as the elect of God, holy and beloved, put on tender mercies, kindness, humility, meekness, long-suffering, bearing with one another, forgiving one another. If anyone has a complaint against another, even as Christ forgave you, so you also must do. But above all these things, put on love, which is the bond of perfection. So put on these things. Paul's using this language of putting off and putting on. I mean, think of it as, you know, you get dressed. You go to bed at night, you take off your clothes, and you go to bed, you get up in the morning, and you put your clothes on. And this is the picture. We take off the old life, and we put on the new life. Those things that he describes here, the tender mercies, the kindness, the humility, the meekness, the long-suffering, and the forgiveness. And just notice this really quickly about forgiveness. Notice what Paul says in regard to forgiveness here. He says, forgiving one another. If anyone has a complaint against another, even as Christ forgave you, so you also must do. See, this is how we forgive. A lot of times we're in a quandary. Well, how do I forgive that person? Well, Paul says, think about how Christ forgave you. And just as Christ forgave you undeservedly, and freely, not to hold anything against you in the future, all of those aspects of it. He says, just as Christ did this for you, then you do this for others. Now, Paul is talking here. The context here is among the people of God. And you see, among the people of God, we are to express toward one another tender mercies. We're to be merciful. We're to be humble. We're to be meek. We are to be long-suffering, or patient is another way to translate the word. But long-suffering, he gives the picture of, you know, this is really annoying, but I'm going to just not let the annoying person get to me. I'm going to keep suffering in this. And this is what we're called to do. But then he says, above everything else, put on love. Put on love, because love binds everything together in perfect harmony. So all those things that we just talked about, tender mercies, kindness, humility, long-suffering, meekness, forgiveness, all of it's bound together in love. So if we love each other, then all of these things will be there. And so this is what we are to do. We are to put on or to put off the old, and we are to put on the new. So here it is as I close. If you are in Christ, remember this, you are a new creation. You are a new creation already. And old things are gone and the new has come. So the new has come. Old things are gone. Oh, wait a second. I don't feel like they're gone. They're gone. And you're to stand on that. That is a spiritual truth. That is a fact. You are to stand upon it, and you are to no longer let those things control you. So here you are. You're trying to stand. You've got these strong urges, these feelings, and you're starting to get pulled in this direction. You say, wait a second. Stop. That's not me. That's the old me. But the old me died with Christ. I'm a new creation in Christ. And so as a new creation, no, I'm going to put on these things. Now, think about this for a moment. Isn't it true that, I mean, just in our life experience, when you

0: what do? You replace the old with the new, right? And so many times it's like, I can't wait to get rid of this junky old thing, whatever it is. Maybe it's a junky old car and you're sick of it breaking down. And man, you had an opportunity. You got a great deal. You were able to get an amazing loan. And now you got this new car. What are you going to do? Park that in your driveway and still drive the junker around? Of course you're not going to do that. You're going to get rid of that thing because the new has come. And so that's what we're talking about here. The old, we're just to set that aside because the new has come. So whether you feel like it or not is not the point. You see, the fact is, as I said, we are new in Christ. So begin to act like the person you are, not like the person you feel you are. And in time, you'll see that the new you will emerge more and more as time passes. The new you will emerge. As you say no to the old man and you say yes to the new nature, you're going to find that through a process of time that your desires are going to become more and more toward the things of the new. You've perhaps heard the saying, fake it till you make it. Well, it's a bit like that, except you're not really faking it because you truly are a new person in Christ.
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0: But, you know, there have been people who, I mean, that's sort of been their story, right? I think of some actors. I've read some stories where, you know, people talked about how they, you know, they began. They were just pitiful as far as their skill went in acting. But they just kept, you know, kind of pretending like, hey, I can really do this. And eventually they did it. So, again, fake it till you make it is not really that great of a slogan because we don't want to fake anything, but we're not faking it. We're just acting on what is really true, regardless of how I feel. So going back to where we started, learning to believe what doesn't at the moment feel true is an essential part of being a Christian. And that's what we're talking about here. So a lot of these things, man, I don't feel it. I don't feel the love. I don't feel the humility. I don't feel any of that. But that's who you really are. So begin to act it out. Begin to live on it. But I feel this. But that's not you anymore. That's the old you. That person's gone. And you have to just recognize that and stand in the reality of the fact that you are a new creation in Christ.

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1: 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You're welcome to do that. And, of course, you're listening to K-Wave 1110 107.9, where we're sharing life, delivering truth, and giving hope. I'm Phil Ross. Thanks for being here. And I want to let you know that coming up next, we have Summit Life with J.D. Greer. He's teaching a series in the book of Ephesians. And the overarching theme for this series is called Love.

0: incorruptible. And today, J.D. will be looking at chapter 1 of Ephesians and a message that's going to help us open up our eyes to the reality that Christ can heal us. We can experience real newness of life, and we need to be aware of that. Even if you've been walking with the Lord for many, many years, you know, there's still aspects of our lives we need to turn over to Him and really experience His healing and His newness of life. So keep it right here on K-Wave for today's edition of Summit Life with J.D. Greer coming up next. And Brian Perez will also be here with an update of the news and the weather next. So stay right here.
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5: Almost 6 o'clock at K-Wave. Here's what's happening. A man was wounded in a shooting in Costa Mesa. It happened near the Stater Brothers on Newport Boulevard. The victim was taken to a hospital in critical condition and was expected to survive. After a search of the area, police arrested the suspect and his mother. A network of cameras aimed at addressing deadly speeding along PCH in Malibu is nearing completion, and officials have announced the start of the project's public education phase. The PCH speed safety system will use cameras and LIDAR technology to identify vehicles traveling at least 11 miles per hour over the speed limit. A school where 94% of students fail math has the highest acceptance rate to UC Berkeley. Mission High School in San Francisco had a 45% acceptance rate to the university last fall, above the state's 15% average. The school has implemented a learning model which eliminates SAT testing. And a 182-foot statue of the Virgin Mary, believed to be the tallest depiction of Mary in Europe, has been revealed in a rural Polish village. At 55.6 meters, it's taller than Rio de Janeiro's 38-meter Christ the Redeemer. 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K-Wave weather, partly cloudy skies tonight, windy here and there, with areas of dense fog and temps in the upper 60s to low 70s. Tomorrow, a few passing clouds, but mostly sunny skies, highs in the mid-80s, upper 90s in the San Gabriel Valley, windy and up to 106, maybe even 107.9 in the Inland Empire. Currently, it's 89 in Pasadena, 96 in Riverside, and 83 at the K-Wave building on the campus of Calvary Chapel, Costa Mesa. 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
6: 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Greer. I'm your host, Molly Vitovich. You know, if you feel dry spiritually or just plain bored in your faith, then the solution is not to just go learn some new facts about Jesus. What you really need is to have the eyes of your heart enlightened to the truths you already know, to see it in a new light and in the beauty it was intended. 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
7: You ever had the dilemma of having to buy a gift for a really, really, really rich person and not knowing, like, what do you get for a really rich person that they don't already have? Or if they wanted it but don't have it, they would just go out and buy it. So how am I supposed to give them something that they need or want? Well, what do you get for a God who can literally speak anything into existence? The answer, Paul says, the one thing that God doesn't have that he really wants is you. The one thing that God didn't have that he was willing to be tortured for on the bloody cross of Calvary to obtain was you. And that is a thought that is almost too glorious to comprehend. The God who literally had everything, who could have just wiped the creation board clean and started over, set his love on you, and was willing to submit to the pain and humiliation of the cross just so you could be with him eternally. For God to create everything there is cost him nothing. He could have done it again with no cost to himself. But in order to redeem you, to save you, it cost you his very life. And Hebrews 12:2 tells us that he went to that cross with joy. For joy, he endured the cross and despised the shame. Isaiah 53 says that when he hung on the cross, Isaiah 53 says that Jesus from the cross looked into the future and he saw the offspring that his sacrifice was going to produce. He saw you and me. And that made him satisfied in that moment and willing to undergo the pain. In the hour of greatest trial, you were the Son of God's living hope. You were the inheritance that he labored for. And you get to share in that hope and enjoy the intensity of that love forever. Paul says when you see how precious you are to God, that will totally transform your life. Later in Ephesians 3, Paul does it again. He stops again at the end of chapter 3. I pray that you may have the strength to comprehend with all the saints what is the breadth and the length and the height and the depth, and to know the love of Christ that surpasses all knowledge, that you may be filled with all the fullness of God. You know, Paul does something here that I think is a little touching because it's so rare for him. He actually kind of loses his words. If you read that the right way, he kind of Paul's normal way of speaking is, I'm an apostle. I speak the words of God. You shut up. That's kind of Paul's, the way he talks. Paul here sort of starts stumbling and he says, I don't really have the ability to express this. I've got to tell you about a knowledge that really surpasses knowledge. You see the contradiction, by the way? I want you to know the love of Christ that surpasses. How do you know something that surpasses knowledge? I'm praying that you would know what surpasses. How do you do that? Because he's not talking about a love that can be explained to your mind. He's talking about a love that can only be experienced and felt in your heart. And so he says, I want you to know the length of God's love. How long is God's love? Well, Paul's already explained that it's from all eternity and for all eternity. Remember, God chose us in him from before the foundation of the world, which means that there's never been a time when God did not know about you and love you. And there will never be a time in eternity future where he will stop loving you. That's how long his love is. How high is God's love? I want you to know the height of God's love. Psalm 103 tells us it's as high as the heavens are above the earth. That's the measure of the intensity of God's love for you. If you want to understand the intensity of God's love for you, get out a telescope and look, because that's what gives you the picture of it. You know, the Hubble telescope is now sending back infrared images to us of faint galaxies 12 billion light years away. And a light year is about 6 trillion miles. So 12 billion times 6 trillion. That is the measure of the intensity of God's love for you. That feeling that you get when you look out under the stars and suddenly you just imagine how small you are in this gigantic universe. It's not just to make you feel small. It's to make you feel overwhelmed with the intensity of the love that God has set on you. How wide is God's love? How wide is God's love? It literally extends to control every molecule of the universe, marshaling everything in pursuit of his good purpose in our lives. According to Paul, there literally is not one stray atom, not one stray electron, not one stray quark or subatomic particle in all the galaxies. The control of his love is that wide and broad. How deep is God's love? I want you to know the depth of how deep is God's love? so deep that he would reach all the way down into the filth of sin and the grave of death to make a wretched treasure. Literally becoming sin and death for us. You'll see that in chapter 2. Dying in our place so that we didn't have to. That's how deep his love is for us. Paul says that love surpasses my ability. Even as an inspired apostle, it surpasses my ability to describe it. This is a love that you have to feel. And when you experience that love, and only when you experience it, is God going to become real to you. That's the only way that God's going to become real to you. You see right there, look at the end of the verse. Because when this happens, then you'll be filled with all the fullness of God. Literally the presence of God. How does God become real to you? Feeling this love is literally the experience of the presence of God. My favorite illustration of this, and I've given it to you before, is it's like me walking along with my 7-year-old son. And, you know, we're walking along and I'm holding his hand, and then all of a sudden I look down at him and I just get filled with this kind of fatherly pride. And so I pick him up. He's getting a lot heavier now. I can't do this much. And I kind of pick him up and I throw him in the air, and because he's getting heavy, it's about 2 inches now. It's like, you know, and I catch him and I spin him around and I say, who's my boy? And he's like, I am. And I blow a raspberry in his neck and I just have this moment with him. Right? In that moment, let me ask, in that moment, has he become any more my son than he was the moment before? Is he any more my son in that moment than when I'm away on a business trip? No, what happened in that moment is his sense of his sonship became a lot more real to him. It's not legally, he didn't change positions, but the sense of that presence became real. What Paul is talking about is this sense where suddenly God and your sonship through the presence of the Holy Spirit becomes so real to you that you no longer just understand it with your mind. You feel it in the depths of your soul. If God is not real to you, this is what you got to pray for. Some of you want God to be real in your life, right? Right? How's that going to happen? It seems like Christians have all different ways of trying to figure out how God becomes real to them. For some Christians, it's in this weird kind of random confluence of circumstances. That's when God becomes real. Oh, I was unsure about asking her out. But then on our first date, we found out that she was born on May 3rd and I was born on May 11th. And our waiter told us he was born on May 7th. And if you add together 3, 11, and 7, it comes up with 21, which is the perfect number 7, multiplied times the number of the Trinity. And May was the month I was baptized in. Jehovah Jireh, I just knew there was a God and that she was the one for me. And you're like, God, you're weird, man. Don't talk like that. You're just weird. Christians are weird. He doesn't become real through a dream or a vision or a voice in your heart. That's not the primary way he becomes real. Some people in seminary will talk about how God became real to them when they first sensed God using them in somebody else's life. That's great, but that's not the primary way God becomes real to you. He becomes real to you, according to Paul, when he enlightens your eyes to see and feel how wide and how long and how deep the love of God is for you. Number 3, third thing Paul prays that we see. He says, I want you to see God's power at work in you. I want you to be able to see God's power at work in you. I pray that you may know what is the immeasurable greatness of his power toward us who believe, according to the working of his great might that he worked in Christ when he raised him from the dead. God wants us to know the power with which he is working in and around us and through us in the world. The nature and magnitude of that power is measured, Paul says, this is awesome, by the resurrection. Honestly, if I were trying to tell somebody about God's power and I wanted to pick the one thing that most demonstrated his power, I probably would have picked creation. I mean, think about creating everything out of nothing. That seems like you couldn't get more powerful than that. In one word, just one word, God spun 3,000 billion trillion stars into existence, each one, on average, putting out the same amount of energy as a trillion megaton atom bombs every single second. And some of these stars, now we're learning, are so big they defy description. Right here in our own Milky Way, there are stars like Eta Carinae, which is 5 million times brighter than our sun. One star, 5 million times brighter than our sun. And God just blew that into existence as an afterthought. That's power. But Paul says there's an even greater power than that at work in us. The power of resurrection. Creation may bring life out of nothing, but resurrection brings back life from the dead. You see, by invoking the power of resurrection, Paul is saying that God not only has the ability to make us into something out of nothing, to take nobodies and make them into somebodies. He also has the power to redeem bad lives and transform them into good lives. And that's really good news for some of you, because for many of you, your problem is not that you just need a little extra boost of talent. You don't just need a little more energy or a few more good ideas. Your problem is that you've destroyed your life through terrible choices, addictions, broken relationships, and all manner of things. And Paul says, good news. Not only can God speak new things into existence, if he brought life out of death through Jesus, then he can bring life and healing back into the mess that you've made out of your heart and your life. He can repair and restore what you have destroyed through sin. And Paul says to these embattled Ephesians believers, he says, in the midst of all that you're going through, you need to see the power at work in you and through you, working in every situation for you to protect you and to accomplish God's purposes in you and through you. There is no power on earth that can resist it. It has overcome the power of death. No wonder Isaiah said, no weapon formed against you will prosper. All those who rise against you shall fall. Even if their ultimate power is death, you've got the power of resurrection.
6: 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Greer. 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Maybe you're discouraged, distracted, or wondering if following Jesus is worth the struggle. Well, the good news is that you are not alone, and that's exactly why the book of Hebrews was written. 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
7: Hey, one of my favorite Old Testament stories that I think just captures what Paul is praying for here. That story in 2 Kings 6 where Elisha, the prophet, is there in Israel and he's got a servant with him. And this gigantic army, I think it's Midianites, some enemy, is coming to destroy Israel. And so the servant sees this huge army in this valley and he starts freaking out. He's like, this army's going to come. They're just going to mow right over us and kill us and all Israel and take us captive. And Elisha's just, you know, he's just kind of nonchalant, you know, making toast or whatever, you know. And he's like, why are you not worried? And you just kind of read between the lines. Elisha kind of stops and he sighs. And he just says, God, open his eyes. Open his eyes. And all of a sudden, God opens the servant's eyes. And surrounding this gigantic Midianite army is an even larger, in fact, much larger angelic army that is all in the hills around him. That is, you know, 10 times, 100 times bigger than this Midianite army, so that those who are fighting for Elisha and the servant are greater than the ones who are arrayed against them. Now, here's the thing to notice about this story. Listen, when Elisha prayed, God didn't send the power. He didn't send the angels and the armies. When Elisha prayed, God simply opened their eyes to the fact that they were already there. You understand the distinction? Some of you don't need to pray for God's power. You just need to pray that God would open your eyes to the fact that it's already there. What you need is not a fresh influx of power. What you need is fresh vision to see the power that God has already provided. That's what Paul is praying for. I'm praying that you would see the resurrection power that God has at work, and I pray that that would change you, because you would realize that the one that is at work in you and for you is greater than those who are arrayed against you. I'll give you one more thing about this story. You ever wonder why? I like to ask kind of strange questions about these stories. Why did God, why were the angels in the mountains around and not in the valley in between them and the army? Because that would make me feel better if, like, you're coming after me to attack me and the angels are right there. But no, they're up there in the hills. You know why I think that is? I think that's because a lot of times when we go through life, it's not that we don't end up doing battle with the army. It's that we're supposed to be assured that the army that is watching over it, making sure that it all goes according to plan, is greater than the army that's against us. Sometimes we will battle with cancer. Sometimes God doesn't stand between us and cancer. Sometimes he doesn't let us stand between and this and joblessness or a tough marriage. But what we can be assured of is that the resurrecting power of God's armies that are surrounding us are even greater than cancer or joblessness or anything. And there's not one thing that happens outside of his plan according to his power. And he's able to even take the bad things and turn them to good. And Paul says, what you need is not more power. What you need is fresh vision. And that vision is going to come through seeing things through the resurrection. So what does the resurrection show you about your life? Well, think about it. The cross and resurrection, was there ever a time in history where it looked like God was more out of control than the cross? Was there ever a time where it looked like evil was winning and good was dying? No, that was it. But now on this side of it, we see that even what looked like it was out of control in that moment, God was actually very much in control, and he was using what seemed like evil, he was using it for good, right? So now you look at your situation to the resurrection and say, even when it looks like God's out of control in my life, and even when it looks like evil is winning, I can be assured that the same God that brought Jesus out of the grave and brought resurrection power to what was intended for evil is going to do that in my life. Because the resurrection changes how I see everything. And Paul says, what you need is a lens to see the power at work in you. And that lens is the resurrection of Jesus Christ. Number four, he says, I want you to be able to see the finality of Jesus' rule. Verse 22, Paul says, I pray that you would see that he has put all things under Jesus' feet. And he's given him his head over all things to the church. I pray that you'll see that the battle's already won. I pray that you'll see that Jesus is already securely on the throne. You know, I was watching one of these TV series shows, and my wife and I are watching it together. And the main character in the show, somewhere in the middle of the season, dies. And it's not 24. I mean, I've told you about that one before. But I think this is a new trend in TV drama. Like, this is like the ultimate, like drama twist. I mean, the main character dies. And I looked at my wife, I'm like, did she just die? And yeah, she looked like she died. So I went ahead and watched the next episode because I thought, well, surely she's not really dead. Well, they bury her in the next episode. I'm like, well, that's dead. But I was like, she can't, because she was in the opening montage of this episode. And if they were, and they keep talking about her the whole episode. And I'm like, if she was really dead, like he broke her contract and they didn't want to renew her contract, so they're just going to kill her off. I was like, they wouldn't keep talking about her and they wouldn't put her in the opening montage. So then I watch the next episode. She's in the opening montage again and they keep referring to her. And I'm like, something ain't right here. And so I watch like the first 5 minutes of the next five episodes and she's in the opening montage every single time. And so I conclude, she's not really dead. She's coming back. Something's not right here because she's in the opening montage. Sure enough, you get into season three, bam, there she is. There's been a mistake. She's actually alive. Now, the reason I'm telling you that is this. All right, you're reading here in the midst of the Ephesians that it feels like they're being overrun. But why don't you just jump to the next episode called the Book of Philippians, and Jesus is in the opening montage of that one too. And then you get to the next one after that, Colossians, and then you're going to go into 1st and 2nd, and he's in the opening montage for all of them. And then Hebrews and James and Jude, and you get to Revelation, and man, he's in the opening montage of that one, and they're still talking about it. Go ahead and fast forward to episode Revelation 22, and you're going to find out that he's coming back, and that he is still on the throne, and he's never been dead. All right? And Paul says, I want you to see that, because when you understand that, it'll change how you see opposition against you, and it'll change what you give your life to. Furthermore, notice in this verse that Paul wants them to see that the main thing that Jesus is doing in the world is building the church. Do you see this? He's put all things and gave him his head over all things to the church. He didn't picture Jesus standing on top of Rome or Washington, D.C. It's not that he's not on top of those things. It's at the focal point of what God is doing in this world. Listen to this. The focal point of what God is doing in this world is in the church. He's not building it in Washington, D.C. He's not building it in the Democrats or the Republicans. He's building it in the church. And what I've often told you, listen, Paul says if that's the prominence that Jesus gives the church, then it also ought to be the centerpiece of your life. Paul didn't understand the idea that church would be an event you attended on the weekend. The church for him was a family that you belonged to that would have the deepest and most binding relationships you would experience anywhere on earth. The church was the place that Jesus purchased with his blood, and it's the place from which God's power flows. If Jesus died for the church, you ought to be deeply devoted to it. You say, well, yeah, but people in the church, they have a lot of problems, and hell, nobody knows that more than Jesus. Those problems cost Jesus his blood. But he spilled it gladly, not just for other people's sins. He did it for yours. And here's what I contend to you. If Jesus invested his blood into the church, you ought to invest the best of your time, your energy, and your resources. It also tells us that Jesus is ready to move heaven and earth, literally to pour out the power of resurrection in order to complete the mission of the church in the world. There are 6,400 unreached people groups still in the world, which means people without a gospel witness. And according to Paul, here is Jesus at the head of the church saying, I'll give you the ability to reach all of them. You just got to ask. The problem is not that he's short on power or short on compassion. The problem is that we're waiting on somebody or some church or some people within that church to say, I believe that Jesus will do what he says he'll do. And I'm going to ask Jesus to do in these people according to the measure I see of him standing at the end of history, and I believe he's got all the authority that he says that he has. So Summit Church, I return to this statement that we began with. All our spiritual problems are cured through vision, and vision is only given by the Spirit, and it's only given through prayer. That's what Paul prays for us. It's what we should be praying for others. It is the model prayer he gave to us. It's what you should be praying for your family, and it's what you ought to be praying for that one or two that God has put in your life to reach for Christ. Prayer is what releases the power that opens the eyes. Which is why, if you could just let me real quick tell you why prayer is such a foundational part of what we do. You see, prayer is the only thing that opens people's eyes like this. It's not worship experiences that open people's eyes like this. No, we love worship experiences, right? We try to do them well with excellence, but we understand that the only way that you're going to be transformed is to have the eyes of your heart open. And I can't do that through adding music to it, or I can't do it through alliterating my points or telling emotional stories or getting you riled up. And that's an emotional high for a moment. Paul's talking about enlightenment that lasts for a lifetime. And that doesn't happen through emotional thrills. It happens through prayer. So yeah, we're going to focus on what we do on the weekends, and we're going to try to do it as best we can. But understand that at the end of the day, you strip everything else away, it's got to be prayer. It's got to be prayer that opens our eyes. My prayer is that during our study in Ephesians, you would see the hope that God has given you in the gospel. That you would see that he is in control and working in all things. That you would understand your great worth to God. That you would recognize the power that God has put inside you. That you would ask God to extend that power through you to people all over the world who have yet to hear about him.
6: 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Greer here on Summit Life. So what keeps you going when following Jesus feels difficult? The first readers of Hebrews were asking that very question. They faced pressure, uncertainty, and the temptation to drift away from their faith. In response, the writer of Hebrews gave them one powerful reminder. Look to Jesus. That's the heart behind our featured resource this month, Hebrews, Christ is Better. 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I'm Molly Vidovich. 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
8: 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Michael David here on this Taco Tuesday. 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And if you are out there, I hope you can get a carne asada and a birria and a lengua and an al pastor and our carnitas and a chorizo one. Get all of those. Get them for me, and you can bring them to the studio. I'll be happy to eat those when you bring them here. But there's nothing quite like having tacos when we're with our friends as well. It definitely, you have a just a nice, relaxed atmosphere. Just imagine that, you know, just that, you know, conversation and the natural feeling, just the, just building friendships, just sitting around a table laughing and talking and eating. It just creates those memories that strengthen our relationships with our friends. And our friends are very important. We definitely need our friends in our lives, but we also want to make sure we make a conscious effort to decide what type of friends we are going to actually be cultivating, what kind of friendships we're going to be investing in. And that's what Dr. David Jeremiah is talking to us about as he continues his lesson next on Turning Point.
9: Hi, this is Pastor Sheridan McDaniel from A Place for Worship Church in Anaheim and St. Mark Baptist Church in Long Beach with the K-Wave Scripture of the Day. Luke 22, verse 31 through 32, New King James Version. It says, "And the Lord said, Simon, Simon, indeed Satan has asked for you that he may sift you as wheat. But I have prayed for you that your faith should not fail. And when you have returned to me, strengthen your brethren. To be sifted like wheat means your life is being shaken. Sometimes God allows the shaking so our faith can be proven genuine. But Jesus is praying for us that after a fall, we will get up and keep pressing forward. That means what you go through is not just about you. God wants to use your testimony, your comeback, and your faith to strengthen someone else. So if life is shaking you today, remember this. Jesus is praying for you and your faith will stand." Once again, that's Luke 22, verse 31 through 32. And I'm Pastor Sheridan McDaniel. 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
14: I bet you remember this song from growing up. There's not a friend like the lowly Jesus. No, not one. No, not one. No one can heal all of life's diseases. No, not one. No, not one. You know, Jesus is a good friend. He is not only your Savior, but he's your friend. But you know what? You need other friends, too. You need friends, as one little boy said, I need some friends with skin on. Friends I can reach out and touch, who are there for me when I need them. And what do you know? Here in the Bible, in the book of Proverbs, is Solomon telling us some things about friendships that help us do that whole thing better. We'll get to it in just a moment. But first, let me remind you that Turning Point produces a magazine that goes out every month into the homes of those who respond and request it. It's been going on now for many years, and there are well over 300,000 families that receive this magazine every month. 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Also information about what's happening at Turning Point and how God is working through this ministry around the world. I hope you'll get your copy of Turning Points magazine coming to your home. Ask for it when you get in touch with us, and we'll make sure that it happens. 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
15: Let me talk for a moment about faithful friends. For here in this same passage of Scripture, in the sixth verse of the 27th chapter, we read, "Faithful are the wounds of a friend, but the kisses of an enemy are deceitful." Now, let's take the last part of that verse and understand what it says so that we can understand the first part of it. The last part of the verse says, "The kisses of an enemy are deceitful." And if you have your Bibles open to the 27th chapter, if you'll go back into Proverbs chapter 26, beginning at the 23rd verse, you will find a little commentary on that section of chapter 27, verse 6. In verse 23, it says this. Listen to this. "Fervent lips with a wicked heart are like earthenware covered with silver dross. He who hates disguises it with his lips and lays open deceit within himself. When he speaks kindly, do not believe him, for there are seven abominations in his heart." I want you to get the picture that the writer of Proverbs paints with his little word picture. He says that fervent lips with a wicked heart are like an earthen jar covered with silver. A silver-covered earthen jar. In other words, what you see on the outside is what's not on the inside. These people are fervent in their friendship words, in their flattering tongue, but in their heart there is deceit. In fact, it says in this chapter, there are seven abominations in their heart. You can't always tell a friend by their friendliness, can you? Do you know that some people are born strokers? By that I mean, they can't help it. They just have to stroke you every time they see you. You're the most wonderful person in the world. That's the most wonderful message I've ever heard. You're the greatest preacher who ever lived. And I'm thinking, where have these people been? I mean, it's wonderful to be complimented, and we always appreciate reinforcement in the areas where we serve and what we do. But when a person is overwhelmed in that regard, when he continues with that over and over again, sometimes you have to stop and ask, what's that person up to? What's really going on in their heart? You know, when a person is your true friend, just a word will do. But if they have another agenda, sometimes it is in the multiplication of words that you become suspicious. And the writer of Proverbs says we have every right to do that, because there is a kind of friend who is faithless, who will say one thing with his lips, who will humor your fancies and flatter your pride, but down in their heart they have another agenda. Faithful friends do not try to force their personal opinions on the lives of others. They try to help in a biblical way, and you can always spot it if you watch for it. Romans 15:2 gives us a little definition of a faithful friend. Let each of us please his neighbor for his good, leading to edification, building up. Ephesians 4:2 says it this way, with all lowliness and gentleness, with long suffering, bearing up one another in love. And Proverbs 9:8 adds this warning, do not correct a scoffer lest he hate you. Rebuke a wise man and he will love you. It's interesting that a faithful friend is a friend who doesn't always tell you what you want to hear. How many of you have a spouse like that? You bristle, and then you go away to think, why, there's no person in the whole world that loves me more than this woman. And why would she say that if she didn't love me enough to help me? When you're a young preacher, as I was once, be careful how you laugh. When you're a young preacher and you're just getting started, it's so easy to fall into the pitfalls of repeating phrases and sentences and doing things that you wish you wouldn't do, and you don't think about it. But after a while, when the emotion of the meeting is over and you have a chance to sit down, you're reminded by the one who loves you, you did it again. You did it again. And that's so helpful. It's wonderful to have a friend you trust to help you through those times, to rebuke you when you need to be rebuked in a kind way. If you have a friend like that, you are rich indeed. You have a faithful friend, according to the book of Proverbs. General Grant had a lawyer by the name of John A. Rawlins. He was closer to General Grant than any other man during the war. It was to Rawlins that Grant gave his pledge that he would abstain from intoxicating liquors, which he'd had a problem with. And when he broke that pledge, Rawlins went to him and with great earnestness pleaded with him for the sake of himself and for the sake of the great and holy cause of the nation to refrain from strong drink. Faithful were the wounds of that friend. And today, if you go to Washington, in the front of the Capitol at Washington, there stands the magnificent monument of General Grant, sitting on his horse in characteristic pose and flanked on either side by stirring battle scenes. But at the other end of Pennsylvania Avenue, a little to the south of the avenue, is Rawlins Park. And there stands a very ordinary, commonplace statue of Rawlins. Whenever you stand before the great monument of Grant there in front of the Capitol, think of the other monument and remember the faithful friend who kept Grant on his horse is down at the other end, unnoticed and unheralded. But he was the kind of friend who could say what needed to be said at the right time. One of the things that's happening in Christendom these days, and I believe it's a good thing, is the development of accountability groups. You know, it's so easy to just sail along in your life, not asking any questions and not answering any questions. Something happens to you when you have somebody that asks you the hard questions. You need somebody to ask you those questions, don't you? Somebody to ask you, to look you in the eye and say, are you walking with God? Are you living outwardly what you profess to live? Is it genuine in your heart? That's a faithful friend. My friend, if you don't have one, you need to choose one and get yourself in a situation where you're asking each other some hard questions. Then I want to give you a third kind of friend, and these are the kind we all want. These are fortifying friends. These are friends who come up alongside of you and just encourage you. And you need to have some of those folks too. Chapter 27, verse 9 says it this way. Listen to the imagery of this proverb. Ointment and perfume delight the heart, and the sweetness of a man's friend gives delight by hearty counsel. That's a wonderful proverb. Friendly suggestions are as pleasant as perfume, says the proverb writer. Genuine advice shows that a person really cares. Somebody who comes alongside of you with the right spirit and the right attitude and puts their arm around you and says, I want you to know, and they encourage you and they strengthen you and they help you. And you feel such ease with them, even though you're talking about difficult things. How many of you know it's not usually the message that's the issue, it's the delivery system that comes into play. Sometimes people can come and say things to you and their delivery system's all wrong. The package is all messed up. And what they're saying is true, but the way they say it is so harsh and sometimes sarcastic that you can't get your arms around the message because you can't get past the delivery system. And the writer of Proverbs says that when you bring hearty counsel, it should have the aroma of perfume to it. In other words, it should be a sweet and tender way of helping your friend get the message that's at the core and not all the wrappings around the outside. That's something you have to work at and develop even in a marriage, isn't it? Learning how to give the message and not let the messenger mess it all up. And when you're with a person like that, you feel such at ease. I think it's sort of like what I read from the words of George Eliot. He defined a friendship like this. He said, oh, the inexpressible comfort of feeling safe with a person, having neither to weigh thoughts or measure words, but to pour them all out just as they are, chaff and grain together, knowing that a faithful hand will take and sift them. keep what is worth keeping, and then with a breath of love, blow the rest away. Isn't that a great thought? Don't you covet somebody like that? It kind of goes along with the fact that every once in a while you need somebody you can just go blow off some steam. Oh, what a privilege it is to have a friend who takes the chaff and the grain together, and what is worth keeping, he keeps, and with love, he blows the rest away. You know, there's a friendship in the Bible that was like that. Do you remember the story of David and Jonathan? You talk about a friendship that had some dynamics that would make it not work. Unless you've read it recently, you might not be aware of the fact that Jonathan was the son of Saul, and Saul hated David. And David was the one who was about to take over Saul's place as king of Israel. And David also was sweet on Saul's daughter. And David and Jonathan were friends. You talk about getting into a complicated friendship. That was one. Because every time they were together, David's viewpoint was, Saul's trying to kill me. And Jonathan was always doing his best to make sure that David was kept safe. And sometime when you get a chance, you should go back to read 1 Samuel and read the record of that story. It is unfortunate that some very evil people have tried to make out of this relationship an inordinate relationship that would not be pleasing to God. But I can tell you on the authority of the Word of God, there was nothing like that. These were two men who loved each other as friends should love. And over again, there's a phrase in the Old Testament that describes their relationship. You will see it in 1 Samuel 18, 1 to 3, where you read, "And when he had finished speaking to Saul, the soul of Jonathan was knit to the soul of David, and Jonathan loved him as his own soul. And Saul took him that day, would not let him go home to his father's house anymore. Then Jonathan and David made a covenant because he loved him as his own soul." In 1 Samuel 20, verse 17, we read, "Now Jonathan again caused David to vow because he loved him, for he loved him as he loved his own soul." And in 1 Samuel 23, 16, we read that Jonathan, Saul's son, arose and went to David in the woods and strengthened his hand in God. I'm telling you what a friend. A friend who knows when you have a need and comes to strengthen you in the hand of God. Well, let me pass on to the fourth kind of friend that's alluded to in the 27th chapter of Proverbs. I was going to put it this way. I tried to make it a little more acceptable. How about in-your-face friends? How about face-to-face friends? This is similar to what we talked about a few moments ago, but in a positive way. Proverbs 27:17 is a great proverb. It says this, "As iron sharpens iron, so a man sharpens the countenance of his friend." This is the kind of a friend that you get together with and you can really deal with some of the tough issues of life. You can talk about things that are going to make a difference. You can share ideas, and they may not always be coming from the same way. They may be disagreement ideas, but you understand that this is two friends who love each other, sharing the most important things in their life one with another, and the result of it is you both are sharpened and strengthened by the encounter. Oh, what a relationship that can be. Especially if you're in a position of leadership or responsibility, to have somebody who can come and you can share ideas. Sometimes when we travel and we get with other pastors, that's what happens. We sit down in a room together and we talk about what God is doing in the ministry and how we can sharpen one another as face to face we deal with the issues of our lives. Romans 14:19 says, "Therefore, let us pursue the things which make for peace and the things by which one may edify another." I don't know if you've ever remembered this verse from the book of Malachi, but I think this is kind of the same thing. Malachi 3:16 says, "Then those who feared the Lord spoke to one another, and the Lord listened, and he heard them." If you go back and study the book of Malachi, you know this wasn't a pleasant time in the life of these people. But they got together, and they spoke one to another, and the Bible says God listened in. I think God listens into conversations when iron sharpens iron and when friends come together to encourage one another. And the Bible says that that's what happened. And a book of remembrance was written before him for those who fear the Lord and who meditate on his name. Do you know when you have the right kind of conversations between one another and you're sharpening one another and you're encouraging one another, you get enrolled in God's book. And he listens into your conversation and he says, I saw Jeremiah down there in North Carolina with another brother pastor, and they were sharing the joys and the challenges of the ministry and encouraging one another. God loves that, and he hears it. And that's the kind of friendship you want to develop. Let me give you the last lesson. I just want to call this forever friends. There's a song that we hear a lot of times, friends are friends forever. And I always think when these young people are graduating from high school, most of them won't see each other again until the 20th year anniversary. But you can have forever friends, and the book of Proverbs says this, Proverbs 27:10. Do not forsake your own friend or your father's friend, nor go to your brother's house in the day of your calamity. Better is a neighbor nearby than a brother far away. Did you know that? And Proverbs 17:17 says it this way, even more succinctly, a friend loves at all times, and listen to this, a brother is born for adversity. Let me tell you how you can sort out your friends. You want to know the ones that are casual, the ones that are just companions, the ones that are committed? All you have to do is go through a crisis in your life. That's all you have to do. Crisis sorts out your friends like nothing you'll ever imagine. Some of the people you thought would be aren't, and some of the people you didn't think would be are. But the Bible says that a friend, a true friend, is born for adversity. What does that mean? That's what they're there for. You may not even know that they're there hovering around the externals of your life, but when you go through a difficult time, all of a sudden they move in and you discover the love and the strength and the encouragement that such a friend brings to you. A friend loves at all times. And a brother is born for adversity. Proverbs chapter 18 and verse 24. A man who has friends must himself be friendly. Now let me just stop right there. I always hear it, well, I come to this church and I don't know anybody. Well, whose fault is that? If you don't know anybody, why don't you know anybody? Well, you say, nobody's introduced themselves to me. Well, why don't you introduce yourself to them? You know what I'm learning is that the way you make friends is you have to take some initiative. The problem with a church that's grown is that nobody knows for sure who's been here the longest. You may be afraid to go and introduce yourself to someone. I've had people come up to my wife and welcome her to Shadow Mountain. I mean, it's wonderful. But you got to take some initiative. If you want to sit back in your pew all by yourself saying that's a big church and you can't know anybody there, you can live like that if you want to. But listen to the Proverbs. If you want to have a friend, you have to show yourself friendly. You have to reach out. And shame on the one who didn't reach out to you first, but that's really not important, is it? I'm telling you, if you want to get connected in a church, if you just take a little initiative, it's the easiest thing in the world to do. But if you sit back and you say, well, I'm new and nobody's contacted me, then you will sit there for a long time because some of the people that should be contacting you probably think you should be contacting them. So what do you have to do? Let me just tell you this, and this will make it all so simple. If you want to have friendships, it's always your turn. It's always your turn. Take the initiative. Take a step. And when you take a step, you'll find that the body comes together around you. Now, does that mean we shouldn't be friendly and we shouldn't reach out to new people? No. But it means that all of us have to show ourselves friendly if we want to have friends. It's like the sowing of a seed. If you feel lonely, sow a friendship. And the friendship may not come back to you from the place where you sowed the seed, but it may come back to you from somewhere else. Whatever it is you don't have in your life, whatever it is you lack in your life, if you're lonely, be a friend to somebody and watch what God will do for you. If you want to have a friend, you got to show yourself friendly. And then the proverb ends like this. And I do not believe this was messianic, nor was it meant to refer to Jesus Christ, but the application is so critically close. The proverb says, and there is a friend who sticks closer than a brother. And how many of you know who that friend is? There's not a friend like the lowly Jesus. No, not one. No, not one. None else can heal all our soul's diseases. No, not one. Not one. Jesus knows all about our struggles. He will guide till the day is done. There's not a friend like the lowly Jesus. No, not one. No, not one. There's not an hour that he is not near us. No, not one. No, not one. No night so dark but his love can cheer us. No, not one. No, not one. Jesus knows all about our struggles. He will guide till the day is done. There's not a friend like the lowly Jesus. No, not one. And I want to ask you today, is Jesus your friend? Do you know him? You say, well, Pastor Jeremiah, everybody knows who Jesus is. No, that's a contact friend. Well, I study about him in the Bible. Oh, that's a casual friendship. I'm not talking about that. I want to know if you have a committed friendship with Jesus. Have you committed your life to him as he has committed his life to you? Are you willing to say, Lord Jesus Christ, what you said in your word about me, I accept as true. I am a sinner without any hope, but because you came into this world to be my Savior, I can know eternal life. As you committed yourself to me on the cross, I now commit myself to you, and I accept what you did for me. Because in order for Jesus Christ to be your friend, he first of all must be your Savior. And if you don't know him as your Savior, you can't have him as your friend. I don't know about you, but

0: I say this with deference to a warm and loving relationship with my wife and my family. But my friends, there are times when you just got to get alone with your friend, the Lord Jesus, and pour your heart out to Him, because you know that no one else can comprehend, no one else can know. I don't know how I'd get through a day without my friendship with the Lord. And those of you who know Him know what I'm talking about, and I want you all to have Him as your friend. So if you've never known Jesus Christ as your Savior and your friend, why don't you take that step and show yourself friendly today and invite Him into your life?
1: Amen. Hey, friends, I want to tell you there is no one who can help you and will be with you like the Lord Jesus Christ. He is your Savior, first of all. That's where it starts. You have to ask Him to forgive your sin, give you the gift of eternal life, and He will do that. But then He becomes more than your Savior. He's your friend. And there's not a friend like the Lord Jesus Christ. He will be with you every day, every way, wherever you need Him. He's just a prayer away. And I want you to know Jesus Christ, first of all, as your Savior, and then to understand how wonderful it is to have Him as your friend. If you've never received Him, do it today. While you're thinking about it, while it's still in your mind, while it's present in front of your options for the day, make sure you do the right thing and get Jesus Christ in your life. Please join us tomorrow as we continue our discussion from Proverbs, and we're going to talk about the Proverbs of Prayer tomorrow. So you want to be sure and join us then. I'll see you next time.
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3: 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Michael David with you, and I do eat meat, but I do eat a lot of salads, too. Quite a few. In fact, my favorite go-to salad is Taylor Farms, which is a bit controversial right now, because even though they're currently on the store shelves, and they're generally considered safe, and I have been eating them... I've been eating the salad kits they've got, those pre-made bag salads that they've got. They are considered safe, but caution is warranted due to recent major voluntary recalls of iceberg lettuce linked to cyclospora and prepared foods with jalapenos linked to salmonella. So, I mean, that is out there. There's no question about that. We have to be as safe as we can. I mean, we realize that some of the stuff has been recalled and it has caused some diseases with some people and everything like that. But so far, I've been okay because I love salad. I want to give my salads up. But, you know, sometimes there's things we do need to give up, you know, that especially things that God is telling us not to do. And there's a lot of good that would come if we conquered our temptations to things that are sinful. And that's what Pastor Mike Vabarez is talking to us about next on Focal Point.
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7: 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That'd be a good thing. As a matter of fact, that needs to overwhelm our thoughts as we're facing temptation. Think about it. The good that would come if you conquered that sin.

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1: You want to be a more godly person? You want to grow in sanctification? You want to say no to the temptations that are assaulting your life? Well, you know, follow the example of Christ. Right? As a matter of fact, in Hebrews chapter 12, he's described in the beginning of verse number 2 as the author and the perfecter of our faith. Okay? When he says that he is the author and perfecter of our faith, I think there's a personal element to that. That's very objective. There's a subjective element to how God is going to help us through our trials, our temptations. Take a look at the example of Hebrews 4, for instance, just to stick with the writer of Hebrews. Hebrews chapter 4. Let's look at the passage. But if he is the perfect one who never sinned, but he was tempted like we are, let's see the context of that statement and see if we can't move away from just saying, isn't he a great example? Let's do what he did. Hebrews chapter 4. Look at verse number 15. Again, even the imagery of high priest gives us a sense that he's an intercessor. He's involved with us. He's not just a distant template. He's an involved intercessor and an advocate for us. Verse 15. For we do not have a high priest who's unable to sympathize with our weakness. But we have one who has been tempted in every way, just as we are, yet without sin. And he goes on, verse 16. Hebrews 4:16. Then approach the throne of grace, if that's true, with confidence, so that we may receive, this is good, mercy and find grace to help us in our time of need. Now, again, I got to define time of need contextually. In chapter 4, look up a little bit. You'll see in verses like verse number 11, example of disobedience, verses 9 and 10, a hard heart, all of that. The temptation for this team was that they were kind of being lulled into disobedience and they were starting to compromise. And he says, listen, your time of need, you need help, not just a good example. You need a coach, and not just the coach who sits from the dugout and screams at you to keep your eye on the ball and your back elbow up. You need a coach who gets into the batter's box with you. And when Satan's throwing temptation at you, you need someone who's going to put his hands around your hands and help you swing that bat. You need real, personal, subjective help. And when the writer of Hebrews says, fix your eyes on Jesus because he is the author and perfecter of our faith, I think it means a little more than just he's a great example. So let's put it this way. Number 2 on your outline. Not only should we study the life of Christ, number 2, we got to reach out for Christ's help because he's ready to do that for you. You're struggling with sin right now. There's temptation in your life you've fallen to last week and the week before. Here's the deal. You cry out for the help of our coach, the author and perfecter of our faith, a subjective author and a subjective finisher or completer or perfecter of our faith. You know, he wants to get in and help you. And a lot of times we don't have because we don't ask. He wants to help you. As a matter of fact, the whole point of the discussion, the upper room discourse in John, as Jesus is going to leave the disciples and go to the cross, was that I'm going to send another, right? The stand-in, if you will, for Jesus Christ in the lives of the apostles and the disciples. What was the Spirit of God? And he was called the Parakletos. Remember that Greek word? The helper. He's going to come and help you. And I know the Spirit, Jesus said, has been with you, but when I leave, he's going to be in you. You're going to have some serious help from God. And don't leave that on the table. Take it. Call out for it. Cry out for that kind of help. And isn't that what we're doing? We're praying, right? We're not just saying, oh, God, I'm just reiterating my commitment that it's all about your will. I mean, so much of our prayer, I hope, in the midst of temptation and trial is, help me. I need your help. Do something in my life so that I won't fall to this. Great passage. I got to turn you to this one. 2 Thessalonians. We don't look at this one very often. 2 Thessalonians chapter 2. God doesn't just want to be an outside force on your life. He wants to be an internal empowerment in your life. And the person of the Holy Spirit is there to do that for you. But Christ is so interested. As he sits at the right hand of the Father, it's as though Christ himself is getting involved in your life. If you'd call out for him, if you'd reach out for his help, 2 Thessalonians chapter 2, look at verse 16. This is a great phrase. May our Lord Jesus Christ himself. Isn't that a good word? Just him, and God our Father, who loved us and by His grace gave us eternal encouragement and good hope. May He do what? What do we want Jesus Christ Himself to do? I love this. Encourage your hearts and strengthen you in every good deed and word, even the words you speak. Isn't that great? Here is Jesus who so desperately wants to help you say the right words. Isn't that good? So much of our sin really relates to our mouth, right? And the words that we say. Jesus is ready, if you'd call out for His help, to get involved as the author and perfecter of your faith, to be able to get into your mouth, into your life, and strengthen you and help you, encourage you into every good deed and word. Drop into chapter 3. And this is the great, great phrase here. Ready? Verse 5. May the Lord direct your hearts into God's love and Christ's, what's the word? Perseverance. Perseverance. Greek students, what Greek word do you think that might translate? Hupomene. There it is. Hupomene. Because in the battle to do right, you need endurance, perseverance. You need hupomene. Right? Go back to Hebrews chapter 12. That's what it's all about. We need Christ Jesus Himself to lead us into a place of having Christ's hupomene. Look at it. Hebrews chapter 12. Are you looking at it? Verse number 2 and 3. Fix our eyes on Jesus, the author and perfecter of our faith, who for the joy set before Him, circle this word. Guess what word it is? Hupomene. He endured the cross. That was the path, and He didn't bail out. He endured it. Consider Him who, what's the word? Hupomene. Who endured such opposition from sinful men. That's what we need in the heat of battle. When the temptation is pressing down on us, we need the ability to stand up under it and do the right thing. Hupomene. God Himself wants to help you do that. He wants to lead you into that. Ask. God is ready to help. Okay, but the point here of our passage is really about the cross. And the writer of Hebrews illustrates how he kind of overcame that temptation. And so there's some wisdom here we don't want to leave. So let's look at it. Hebrews chapter 12, verses 2 and 3. We're going to fix our eyes on Jesus. Verse 3, we're going to consider Him. He is the author and perfecter of faith. That's more than objective, it's subjective. But let's look at what we learn as the inspired writer of Hebrews gives us some insight on this temptation. Okay, He's going to endure the cross. How did He do that? First thing we learn, who for the joy set before Him. Number 3 on your outline. We need to not only reach out for His help, we need to specifically follow His example. Number 3. And when I say that, I'm speaking specifically about the wisdom we gain from Hebrews chapter 12, verses 2 and 3. And if we're going to follow the example of verses 2 and 3, we're going to find the things that we see there and itemize them. There's at least 3 observations that are very in your face. And the first one is this. Who for the joy set before Him endured the cross. Okay? The thing that we see about Jesus as He faces temptation is that He is one, put this down, number 1, who ponders the joy of obedience. And you and I need to do the same thing. Ponder the joy of obedience. And that's not our natural tendency. We often fixate on the pain and the sacrifice and the frustration of it all and the deprivation of it all. But here, the Bible's very clear that the author and perfecter of our faith, as an example, He endured the cross by focusing on the joy that's on the other side of obedience. Okay? And if you want to get a couple layers deep on this, put in the margin the high priestly prayer of Christ, which is found in John chapter 17. And if you are a Sunday school grad, you immediately know that passage is Jesus expressing to the Father that now that His earthly ministry was done or just about done, He had one more thing to do, to go to the cross and be resurrected. Okay? He says this, I'm ready, and He is anticipating and excited about having the glory that was with the Father before the foundation of the world restored to Him. He was ready for being the obedient Son who had completed the course of redemption for mankind. And He said, I'm looking on the other side of obedience. And that's my focus. Okay? So if you want to overcome temptation, why don't we do what He did? He focused on the joy of obedience. Now, often when we think about temptation and saying no to sin, we're often focusing on the sowing and reaping that is negative. And that's a motivation, right? If we sow to the flesh, we will reap from the flesh corruption. That's Galatians chapter 6. And it's true. I need to think about that. Now, if I follow this path of temptation, where will it take me and what bad things might come from that? That's a helpful and motivating thought. But you do know the next verse in Galatians 6 tells us that if we just don't grow weary and give up and lose heart and fall into sin, He says, we will reap a harvest. See? So He says, don't grow weary of doing good. You're going to reap a harvest. In due time, it's coming. See? And the point is, we often focus on the negative of the sowing and reaping when we need to start thinking about the positive of sowing and reaping. As a matter of fact, that needs to overwhelm our thoughts as we're facing temptation. So let's make that practical for a minute. What temptations are you struggling with? Let's think that one through. Can you fixate for a while in your minds, like Jesus did, on the good that would come if you conquered that sin? Think about it, okay? What if I could come to your wife and say, tell me about your husband? And she would say, you know what? The guy just is in control of his emotions and attitude. There's no outbursts of anger. He's got it together. What good would that bring to your wife? What good would that bring to your kids? What good would that bring to you as a Christian? Ponder the joy of obedience. What joy and benefit would come from that? Think about the joy or the benefit of obedience if your thought life was cleaned up. Okay? If your thought life had all the impurity gone and you beat those temptations and your mind was clean before the Lord and your heart and your mind thought good thoughts, pure thoughts, honorable, excellent thoughts, and your mind dwelt on those things and you kicked that temptation, what good would come from that? Do you think there's any benefit there? Focus on the joy of obedience. Okay? What if it's your words and you slip out words you know you shouldn't say and you say critical things behind people's back and you're always having to go back and say, well, I'm sorry, I shouldn't have said that. What if you didn't do that anymore? What would your reputation do? Just if you were always one who spoke the edifying word that gave grace for the need of the moment, what if that was your reputation? Is there any good that would come from the joy of obedience? Think about your temptations, and instead of just focusing on, well, it's really hard to say no to those feelings and impulses, why don't we think about this? Let's fixate on the joy of what would happen if you learned to kick that temptation. That'd be a good thing. Who for the joy set before him endured the cross. Okay? Let's focus on that. Ponder the joy of obedience. One more phrase there. Are you still there in Hebrews chapter 12, verse 2? He not only endured the cross for the joy set before him, but he was scorning its shame. Okay? Scorning. Right? That's an old word. It's the Greek word kataphroneo. Kataphroneo. And it's a compound word like a lot of Greek words, and it starts with the preposition kata. And kata means down. Okay? That's the preposition down. Phroneo is, it comes from the root to think, to ponder. Okay? And the compound word is to think down on, okay, which doesn't translate well. I often, when I describe this passage to people, I like to use the phrase poo-poo, okay, which doesn't translate very well either, right? That's why that's not in your Bible. He poo-pooed the shame, okay? But that's the point. You get that? You know, it's like I gave it less credence. I gave it less influence. I thought down on it. And here's the deal. We shouldn't go to the pain or the shame or the sacrifice that's involved in temptation to help us make decisions about what to do. See, don't let pain come to the table and influence you, okay? Let's think down on pain. Let's make less of it. Let's don't let it be a power broker in our decision making. It's just pain, okay? That phrase is just pain. I know that sounds weird, a little masochistic. I get that. I got that in my vocabulary as a junior higher. When I was a junior higher, I went to a summer camp at church, and we got taken up to this mountain, and we were there, and we had something kind of strange that they don't do anymore because they would sue you for, but we had an electric chair our youth pastor had made. you know, it was called the hot seat, but really it was nothing more than big batteries we would attach to it, and then wires, and then they had metallic tape on the top of a stool, okay? I mean, it was called the hot seat, but it was a modified electric chair is all it was. And then to threaten us, he would lay his keys on the hot seat, and then it had a little trigger on a little button, and then he would hit the button and turn the lights down, and you'd see blue sparking, and you'd hear, and the keys would rattle on the top of the hot seat. Okay? It's not the Church of Satan. This was a Bible church, okay? I understand. What? What is that? I know they don't do that anymore. But that's what they had. And at camp, they had this as the ultimate threat, right? If you had a dirty cabin, if you were late for a meal, you get the hot seat, see? And so we all, you know, didn't want to get the hot seat because we had watched from the beginning of the week people get on the hot seat for dirty cabins or late or they did something wrong and they just launched, right? As us, you know, perverted little junior hires are going, fry him, fry him, fry him. And their hair would stand up. Well, my cousin, older cousin, was a camp counselor that year. And his name was Jaime Dominguez. And I don't know what happened to Jaime. The last I heard from him was junior high camp. But he was a counselor. And he had developed a love interest, a romantic interest at camp with some other counselor. And so he was late for dinner at the end of the week. Okay? Oh, and the junior hires, we saw blood in the water, right? This was great. A counselor was going to get fried. Talk about, Jim, we were on our feet. Fry him, fry him, fry him. And so my cousin, Jaime, big tall guy, he, sure enough, the youth pastor is going to fry him on the hot seat before dinner, you know. And so they call him up. So Jaime, we're just thinking, the first time we've ever seen a counselor on the hot seat. He sits down on the hot seat and he says to the youth pastor, okay, you've been late. You are now going to be fried. And he pushes the button and you hear the battery. And Jaime just sat there. He didn't move. And it was totally anticlimactic. We're cheering and then he doesn't move. We're like, what? We don't get it, right? And there are people that had been fried earlier that week that are going, well, what's going on? Okay. Jaime Dominguez gets up from the stool. I'll never forget this. He walks by my table and he says to me, he looks down at me, he's walking back to his place. He said, it's just pain. It's just pain. I'll never forget that. It's just pain. You know how many times I've just enlisted that phrase in my Christian life since that time? I thought to myself, here, you know what that spells? That's kataphreneo. You know what he said? It's not a big deal. It's just pain. And I thought to myself in temptation, if I could just get that perspective. When Satan's going, but you'll be deprived. You won't get your needs met. You're not going to be fulfilled. You got to do this. It's going to take too long if you go the high road. Take my way. It's compromise. It's better. See, I just got to say, yeah, I know it's going to cost, but I'm going to, the word kataphreneo, I'm going to think down on the pain. I'm going to poo-poo the pain. You know what? I don't care. Jesus had to fixate on the joy of obedience, and he needed to downplay the sacrifice. Was it going to hurt? Yes. Was it a real pain? Absolutely. Was it shame? It was total shame. It was incurring the sin of the world. But that's what we need to do. Letter B. Do we put it down yet? Let's put it down. We need to think less of the sacrifice. I'm just going to think less of it. The word is kataphreneo. I'm going to think down on it. It's not going to be loud to the table to help me make decisions about temptation. Because Satan loves to do that. Oh, you're hungry, aren't you, Jesus? No, you really are. Just to think if you don't get to eat for the rest of the week, it'll be terrible. It's going to hurt. The cross, same thing. What a terrible thing. The dregs of drinking that cup, it's going to be awful. See? All you got to do, man, what if the deal's still on the table? You bow down to me, I'll give it to you now. Downplay the sacrifice. Think less of it. There's a parallel between verse 2 and the middle of verse 3. It says, after all that, is scorning the shame, downplaying the shame, he sat down at the right hand of the throne of God. Okay? Now, that's a place, even in the first century, that any picture of an ancient monarchy sitting at the right hand of the monarch, the king, that was the place of honor, that was a place of privilege, that was a place of ultimate approval to be at the right hand of the monarch. Okay? Approval. Look at the next verse. Consider him who endured such, what's the word? Opposition from sinful men. Now here's the deal. When it came to obedience for Christ, he had a choice to make. Obedience, non-compromise, saying no to the impulses of the flesh, that leads to God's approval, the ultimate place of God's approval for him. And you know what? If he were to compromise and do what men thought he should do and kind of go down the path that, you know, was popular, he probably wouldn't have the opposition from men, right? People wouldn't have opposed him. So he had a choice to make. I put it this way. We need to crave God's approval. Crave it. Crave God's approval and a whole lot less of man's approval. That's Galatians chapter 1. It's not about pleasing people. It's not even about pleasing yourself. I don't live for myself anymore. I'm supposed to live for the king. And I want him to approve my life. I want him to approve my decisions. I want the king of the universe to be able to look at me and give me those words from Matthew 25. Don't you? Well done, good and faithful servant. That was Jesus' passion. That was his craving. Do you remember the woman at the well, Sychar? They were coming back with lunch, right? They had their Taco Bell or whatever drive through, and they were coming back. Jesus had sat there and shared the gospel with the woman at the well. And when they came back, they tried to offer him food, and they said, Rabbi, eat. This is John 4. And he said this. Do you remember that? After spending this time sharing the gospel, and they're going, come on, have something. Aren't you still hungry? And he says, I have food to eat that you know nothing about. Remember that? I have food to eat that you know nothing about. And they went, did someone bring him food? Right? And he said, that's not the point. He says this. He said, my food, you remember this passage, is to do the will of him who sent me. That's what I crave. Okay? Food, yeah, that's good and it's important and I'll eat it later. But man, I'm more right now concerned about doing the will of my Father. That's the ultimate priority. You want to learn from Christ? You want to see the Master? You want to know what God incarnate does? The ultimate godliness? It's a willingness to say, I'm more worried about what God thinks of this decision than what people think or what I think. Or what my friends think, or what my family thinks. I'm more willing to do the right thing, to hear from God, well done, good and faithful servant, because that's the most important thing. It's really not about these other people saying, well, we like you, you're a good guy. I got food to eat that you know nothing about. I hope that in our quest to live godly lives, that in the midst of temptation, we're not only thinking of Christ, we're not only calling out for his help, we're not only saying, I'm going to focus on joy, but I hope that the resonant truth of this message would be, I want to hear from God. You did a good job. You fought the good fight. Right on. We want to hear that. I mean, I know all the blessings come with it. And he says, take charge of these cities in that parable of the steward and the master. I get it. But the real heartwarming part for a child of God is to be able one day to hear from him, you did it, you fought that, you kicked that thing. It's exactly what I wanted you to do. Well done, good and faithful servant. Pray with me, please. God, a lot of temptation in this world. Our fallen humanity, our flesh still cries out to do what is wrong. And we as redeemed people, for those of us that are genuine Christians here today, we have to fight that battle every single day. And it's hard, God. There's plenty of failure, but we pray right now that you might help us to move forward in our sanctification, to become more like Jesus Christ. And in doing so, God, we know that we're going to have to crave your approval. It's going to have to be the most important thing. We're going to also have to be able to say that it's better for us to be obedient here than to enjoy, as the early part of Hebrews 11 said, the passing pleasures of sin. God, help us to get our priorities straight this week. And as we stand in the batter's box, so to speak, as Satan throws stuff at us, I pray that we'd rely on you, we'd cry out to you, and that we'd be serious about doing the right thing. God, help us not to throw up our shoulders and say, well, you know, God's gracious. Help us to look into your face and say, we want to hear from you. Well done, good and faithful servant. So make us successful this week. We rely on your grace and your empowerment. In Jesus' name, amen.
0: Those are words I look forward to hearing as well. 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
1: 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God's Word promises it'll never return void. So I wonder, how is God's Word moving in your heart right now? 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We'll see you then.
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2: 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Michael David here. Hope you're enjoying the summer weather as we come to the end of the summer. And interestingly enough, in the summertime here in Southern California, usually the end of the summer ends up being quite a bit hotter than the beginning of the summer. And this summer is no different. We are expecting hot weather to continue. Temperatures are going to be in the 80s near the coast and in the 90s and over 100 inland over the next couple of days. So be ready for that. So just a few hot weather tips. Be sure to drink plenty of water even before you feel thirsty. Limit your outdoor activities during peak midday sunshine. Wear loose, light-colored clothing. Seek out air-conditioned places if you can, like the mall or the movie theater or the library or your local grocery store. If you can, stay in the shady areas. And also, it's always nice to have a cool bath or a cool shower during the hot days. 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And also, be sure never to leave on a hot day. Never leave a person or a pet inside a locked car.
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4: On a recent edition of Pastor's Perspective, we have Professor Scott Ray of the Talbot School of Theology and Pastor Brian Brodesten of Echoes of Mercy answering questions about singleness as a Christian.
5: What they meant in Genesis 1 and 2 is it's not good for mankind to be alone. And it was, you know, marriage was one of the ways that God had in mind to remedy that. The other one was the was as they procreate, the creation of a community to remedy that. So marriage was never designed to be the answer, completely and by itself to our aloneness. That's putting way too much pressure on another person. And I think you actually run the risk of idolatry with that other person. And the Bible affirms singleness as, you know, a good thing. Now, you may not see it that way. And I was a singles pastor for about 5 years before joining the Talbot faculty. And a lot of my single adults did not really, they saw it more as a curse instead of a gift. But I think the Bible affirms singleness as a good thing. And in some instances, it's more expedient than marriage. I think in the passages we're speaking to is in 1 Corinthians 7:9, we're speaking to married couples who are, for a variety of reasons, are denying normal sexual relations between husband and wife. And that the admonition was for, you know, for husband and wife to engage in regular sexual relations so that neither of them burn with passion and therefore be tempted to satisfy those desires outside the boundaries of marriage. That's the point that Paul was making there. So that passage was not intended for unmarried adults.
6: Or I think it was intended for people who were in a relationship and maybe questioning, do we marry? Is that more spiritual, or do we stay single? And so Paul says if you marry, you don't sin. Right. You know, this is not a sin issue. But I think too, Scott, and I think you would agree with me on this. I think that for a long time, maybe we did, not intentionally, but we sort of elevated marriage to the point that we made single people feel like, unintentionally, completely, but we made them sort of feel like, you know, if I'm going to be a full person and a full Christian, I need to get married.
5: Yeah.
6: And yet there's so much in Scripture, and that passage, you know, of course, in 1 Corinthians 7, Paul's talking about the virtues of singleness. Like,
5: yes, he is.
6: There's a lot of benefits to being single, but it's in relation to serving Christ. And so I have some wonderful friends who have been single their whole lives, and that's just, and you know, they're part of the church, they're part of the ministry, and I don't think they ever feel like, oh, I'm missing out. You know, they've got great fellowship, they've got lots of deep friendships. But I would say to our questionnaire there, also, you know, when you're talking about burning, are you doing something to sort of intensify that level of desire. Sometimes, you know, people getting into pornography and things like that, that's going to exacerbate the problem. Mm. So you want to get away from that stuff and focus on, you know, the things of the spirit.
5: I think, Brian, to your point about marriage too, I think in the culture in general, I think we've oversold sex and what it can provide.
6: Yeah.
5: But I think in many of our churches, we've oversold marriage too and what it can provide. Because, you know, in my view, marriage is the union of two basically miserable, wretched, self-centered sinners who are trying...
7: Tell us how you really feel.
5: Who are trying to make a go of it. marriage is not a destination. You know, it's finding a traveling partner. And I find, I found lots of people have said, you know, marriage is the tool that God has used to sort of chip away at the rough edges of our character.
6: For sure.
5: And, you know, sometimes painfully so.
6: Yes.
5: So I think there's a lot of place in Scripture that gives what I would call affirmation to people who are single, either by choice or not.
6: Yeah. And rather than sitting around sort of lamenting singleness, get into what does God want to do with my life?
5: Right.
6: You know, because when you're in God's will and you're doing the thing that the Lord has created you for and fashioned you for, that's where fulfillment comes. That's where you're like, okay. And then, you know, if there is, I mean, I think, you know, if there is this deep desire to marry, you know, maybe God will bring somebody along. But, you know, I think of people like John Stott, you know, mm-hmm. John Stott,
5: good example,
6: who was a great evangelical leader in Britain for many years. And he chose a single life, not because he didn't desire marriage. There was a season in his life where he actually had a woman that he thought he might marry. But they both concluded that they were called to live singly for the glory of God.
5: Yeah. And I think if, you know, the question we have to be asking is, can I serve the kingdom better?
6: Yeah.
5: Married.
6: Exactly.
5: This person as opposed to being single.
6: That's the question.
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15: Whatever the risk, loss to myself, injury to myself, it will be worth it when you see Jesus. 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

0: and welcome to Know the Truth with Philip DeCourcy, pastor of Kindred Community Church in Anaheim Hills, California. I'm Wayne Shepherd. Well, whether it's innovation, creativity, investments, or relationships, risk-taking often proves itself to be valuable. And today, Pastor Philip reminds us that in the same way, living a life of radical faith comes with its share of risks. But a reward in Christ is much greater. To learn more about this ministry, visit ktt.org. But right now, here's Philip with today's message titled, Made One.
1: We're in a series called Profiles in Courage. Now, the genesis of this is, I was thinking one day about the whole issue of courage and bravery, and I was fired up on a number of fronts as you turn to Acts 20:22. Bravery and courage is the calling of a man to be profiles in courage. And the one we love, the one whom we haven't seen, our Lord Jesus Christ, was a profile in courage. Simply becoming a Christian back then meant risking it all. Christians under Roman law and under Roman rule knew sooner or later they might have to profess Christ as Lord, not Caesar, and it might bring about the end of their lives. So to help us become braver, to take risks, let's come to Acts 20:22-24, where we find Paul embracing risk, showing courage, remaining unswerving in his commitment to the Lord Jesus Christ, despite the threat of hardship and harm. Now, the three things that compel him taking risks, he's driven by compulsion, calculation, and coronation. Number one, driven by compulsion. Look at verse 22. Now see, I go bound in the Spirit to Jerusalem. He was compelled. There was a compulsion driving him. And the thing you need to notice about that, he was bound by this desire to go there and share the gospel and give the gift. Now the important thing is he was not held captive by fear. He was held captive by the Spirit of God, but of power and love and a sound mind. And he's living it. Paul isn't paralyzed by a sense of trepidation. Paul was a man under orders, a man under a compulsion, a man constrained to obey. Now, I don't have time to trace this with you, but if you go to Acts 8:29, 10:19, 11:12, 13:2 and following, and others, it's all about how the Holy Spirit led. He led Philip to go up to the chariot of the Ethiopian eunuch. He led the church to separate Paul and Barnabas under the gospel. So this work of the Holy Spirit is taking place in Paul's life, and he's being led because he surrendered, he's yielded. John MacArthur says this: Paul's sense of duty and responsibility to his master drove him to Jerusalem. He was bound in the Spirit. Why wasn't Paul mastered by fear? Why wasn't Paul stepping back from the risk? Why was Paul willing to put himself in the way of harm? Because that's where the master wanted him. And now bound, imprisoned under the influence of the Holy Spirit, he goes as a yielded man. In chapter 21, verse 13, listen to what he says. What do you mean by weeping and breaking my heart? For I am ready not only to be bound, but also to die at Jerusalem for the name of the Lord Jesus. Why was he willing to take the risk to be imprisoned, bound, chained, and maybe die? Because he was already bound to the Savior, submitted to the precious work of the Holy Spirit. We know from Philippians 1:20-21, whether by life or by death, this is where I'm at. Is this where you're at, where I'm at this morning? Honestly, whether in life or in death, I just want Jesus to be magnified in my body. If it means my body being bloodied and broken and beaten and bound, if it magnifies him, count me in. God was his first love and his first fear. And listen, guys, if God's your first love and your first fear, then safety is not your first concern. Paul's surrender to the work and will of God explains his risk-taking. When Paul thought about risk, he thought about the risks of disobedience. You know, here we are often challenged by the risk of obedience, what it's going to cost you to really be a disciple of Jesus Christ. Do you ever count the cost of disobedience? The loss of the Holy Spirit's power and intimacy in your life? The loss of eternal reward? The loss of God's favor? The loss to the people you're meant to minister to? The souls that are perishing? Paul thought about the risks of disobedience. He thought about the risk of disobeying the one who had suffered and died for him. And he thought about the fact that in serving the Lord, there's no risk to the Lord. Whatever is a risk to us is no risk to him. That's why we reject the whole idea of open theism. That God gambles, God takes risks. There's things that God doesn't know. There's outcomes that God has got no control over. God is working all things after the counsel of his own will. So whatever the risk is to you, it's no risk to God. And he'll sovereignly take care of you and me when we attempt something bold for Christ. See, it's a risk to us often because of ignorance. We don't know how it's going to turn out. And we have no control over the outcome, let alone the process. So that's a risk to us, right? Ignorance and a lack of control. But God isn't ignorant. And God is sovereign. So it's no risk to him. So here's the point. Surrender's the key. Isn't it? Surrender's the key. If you're going to take risks, you better be completely yielded to the one who might call you to take a risk, who might lead you along the Calvary Road in ministry or missions. You need to yield your body a living sacrifice. That's what we are. We're living sacrifices. That means every day we're willing to sacrifice. Paul says in his letter to the Corinthians, I'm in jeopardy all the time. Risk's just part of my life. But that's okay, because I'm a living sacrifice. I can be sacrificed at any time. Remember, we're back to last month's study, right? We're either an everyday martyr or we're a martyr. Living sacrifices are always willing to die. Living sacrifices are not about self-preservation. See, if you're about self-preservation, if you're about safety and security, you're not living as a living sacrifice. Secondly, driven by calculation. Driven by calculation, look at verse 24. See, I'm going. I'm not sure how this is going to work out. The Spirit does tell me that I'm going to face chains, tribulations. At least. But none of these things move me. And here's the part I want to get to. Nor do I count my life dear. Driven by compulsion, nigh driven by calculation. He undertakes a calculated risk. This is a calculated risk Paul is taking. He has calculated that he's nothing. He's calculated Jesus is everything. And he's calculated that losing your life for Christ is worth it. That's what he's calculated. You know what the word, I count not my life dear, literally in the Greek, it means not a single word. He's basically saying, I'm so committed to the gospel that whatever it costs me to pursue God's will for my life, I'm fine. My life isn't even worth the mention. To put me as a footnote on a page of church history, that would be too much. That's where I'm at. My life is nothing compared to the glory of the Lord Jesus Christ. He is so precious. And the blood that bought me, so precious. And the promises that he's given me, so great and precious. That I'll surrender anything to him. I'll give anything to him. He has estimated Jesus to be so glorious, so precious, so marvelous. God in human flesh. No one spoke like him. We saw his miracles. We heard his words. He died for me, says Paul. He conquered death. He rose. He's at the right hand of God. He's coming back. And all the kingdoms of this world will become the kingdoms of our God and Savior. Given who he is, given who I am in him, given what's coming in the kingdom come, I count anything that gets in the way of enjoying him, experiencing him, glorifying him, I count it nothing. Lord, have it. Lord, take it. Because Jesus is worth it. That's where we're at, guys. Why can he say in Acts 20, I don't count my life dear? Because he counts Jesus so dear that to spread his name, to preach his gospel, to build his church, to love his enemies, that's a price worth paying. Risk involves calculation. And Paul was willing to risk it all, given the value he placed on Jesus. And I want to tell you this, guys, that your Christianity and the impact of your life eternally will rise and fall in the value you put on Jesus, his church, his day of worship, his word, his people, his mission in the world. C.T. Studd, I think, says it for us. You read his story, a life of selflessness, sacrifice, Africa, China. He was a cricketer, all right? You know, cricket. You know, who wants to play cricket? But let me just say this. Big sport in the UK, big sport in England. So he's like an NFL player. He gave it all up. He was born a blue blood. He was rich, inherited an inheritance, gave it all up. Went to Africa, put his health, his fortune, his future, his family in the line of fire. Hi, why? Here's the secret. Listen, if Christ be God, the implication is, and he is, and he died for me, he did, then there's no sacrifice too great that I cannot make for him. You see the logic? You see the reason? You see the gospel motivation? Jesus is God, and the cross is real, and the gospel is true. There's just only one path you can take. Then there's no sacrifice too great given his great sacrifice for me to make for him. So if you and I are not sacrificing, if we're not risking, if we're not putting it out there, we're not gospel men. We're not cross-bearing men. In fact, we don't think Jesus is worth it. Scary, isn't it? Let's get to the last thought. Driven by coronation. Driven by coronation. Back to verse 24. Now, none of these things move me. That's the chains and the tribulations. Nor do I count my life dear to myself. It's not mine anyway. It's his, isn't it? That I may finish my race with joy and the ministry which I receive from the Lord Jesus to testify to the gospel of the grace of God. As we close, guys, Paul was animated and fortified by thoughts of eternal reward. He wants to finish his race with joy. Whatever the risk, and you know what? I haven't defined risk, but I assume you know what that involves. It's the loss of something or injury to your body. Whatever the risk, loss to myself, injury to myself, it will be worth it when you see Jesus. Because I want to finish the race, the course that God has set before me with joy. I want to hear that, well done, good and faithful servant, enter into the joy of your reward. Matthew 25:21. It's a great image, isn't it? This idea, life's a race, guys. It's a race. You and I are in a race. It's a race to the finish, which is death. And then heaven and glory, millennial kingdom, eternal state, new heaven, new earth. That's what's beyond the finish line. That's the joy that lies beyond. Life is a race that's got to be competed in and completed with honor and joy. In fact, earlier, that's how Paul describes the life of John the Baptist. Go back to Acts 13, verse 25, and here's what we read about good old John the Baptist. As John was finishing his course, He said, who do you think I am? I am not he, but behold, there comes one after me, the sandals of whose feet I'm not worthy to loose. In fact, in that same passage, we read about David. One of my favorite verses in the book of Acts, in verse 36, for David, after he had served his own generation by the will of God, fell asleep and was buried with his fathers. John ran his course. David did the will of God. I want to join them. I want to run my race right to the finish. I want to fall over the finish line, breathless or bloodied, with my testimony intact, with my commitment to Jesus Christ, total and complete. Right? That's 1 Corinthians 9:24, where he takes that image of running and wrestling and tells us, I run so as to win. Win what? We just did Ephesians 2:1-10. It can't be salvation he's trying to win. That's grace. Faith alone in Christ alone, not of yourselves. It's a gift of God. What's the win? It's winning the well done. It's winning eternal reward. It's winning administration in the millennial kingdom. It's winning eternal reward. You realize there's degrees of glory in heaven, just as there are degrees of punishment in hell. That's why 2 John verse 8 talks about not falling short of your full reward. Read Randy Alcorn on heaven. If that's something that's creating a blank stare in you, maybe read my friend Mark Hitchcock's book on eternal rewards. Get fired up about the fact that you and I can win certain rewards, certain blessings in the life to come. And Paul's got that in mind. Paul is positive proof that those who did most in this life were those who thought most about the next life. Listen, if there's another life, do you believe there's another life? Yeah. At least in theory you do. What about practice? If there's another life and there are rewards to be won in the next life, determined by what you do in this life, if that's true, and it is true, then isn't risk worth it because of the outcome? Of course it is. Listen to Romans 8:18. For I consider, that's another accounting word again, I estimate, for I consider the suffering of this present time, and risk can put you in the way of suffering. I consider the suffering of this present time not worthy to be compared with the glory that will be revealed in us. Similar thought, 2 Corinthians 4:16, therefore we do not lose heart, even though our outward man is perishing, because we're putting ourselves in the way of risk. Paul says, I'm in peril all the time. I'm in jeopardy every day. But I'm not losing heart. I'm being renewed day by day, for our light affliction, which is but for a moment, is working us a far more exceedingly eternal weight of glory. Driven by compulsion, driven by calculation, driven by coronation. Short-term losses that come with risk lead to long-term gains that come with faithfulness. He is no fool who gives up what he cannot keep for that which he cannot lose. Paul's focus was not on the long life.

but a full one. Just pause, guys. We're wrapping up. I want to drink that in. Where's your focus? I hope the Lord gives you long life. There's prayers in the Bible about that. That you live long enough. It's one of my prayers to see your children's children. Peace on Jerusalem. But you know what? It's not really about a long life. It's about a full one. One dedicated to Jesus Christ. Full of love. Full of dedication. Full of risk. Because either life is one big adventure, like Helen Keller said, or nothing. You can't avoid risk in life. Or the Christian life. If you're not willing to risk anything,

0: risk everything. Don't focus on a long life. Focus on a full one. Don't come short of your full reward. 2 John 8. 2 Peter 1:11. 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Add to your faith. Be diligent in spiritual matters so that you might have an abundant entrance into the everlasting kingdom. God, make you dangerous. Lord, make us dangerous. Help us to know the difference between testing you and taking a risk. This isn't a call to self-exalting heroism. This isn't a call to a martyr complex. But it is a call to not run away from the clear will of God and the clear word of God when we're confronted with cost. 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Lord, help us to fear the enchantment of security. 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Help us to be driven by coronation. Someday we'll be glad we did it. When we're at your right hand, where there are pleasures forevermore, and we'll say to ourselves, it's worth it all, now that we've seen Jesus. Thank you for these men. Now we've heard the word of God. We've got to meditate on it. We've got to repent of sin. We've got to yield afresh. We've got to obey. Give us the grace for Jesus' sake. Amen.
1: 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I'm Wayne Shepherd. 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That's Wednesday on Know the Truth. Today's program was produced and sponsored by Know the Truth Incorporated. Jesus said, "You shall know the truth, and the truth shall make you free."
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4: When people see my wheelchair and ask me how I deal with it, I usually have a very short answer. I sing in it. I've always done that. I literally sing my way through suffering. Just the other day, I was struggling to breathe. It's happening more lately now since I'm getting older in my wheelchair. Anyway, I'm really having a hard time breathing. And so I just started to sing, "You're the..."

0: And then yesterday when my corset was biting my hip, I wear this tight corset to help me breathe. Anyway, it was hurting my hip so bad. And naturally, I just started singing. Blessed be your name on the road marked with suffering. Though there's pain in the offering, blessed be your name. Did the pain go away? Am I able to breathe more easily? Usually not. But I do have courage to go on. I do have strength to persevere. And you know, I'm sure it was the same way for Paul and Silas in Acts chapter 16, when they sat in that lonely jail cell, beaten and bruised, and awaiting a certain death. They were tired. But what did they do at midnight? They're singing their way through suffering. Were they attempting to evangelize their fellow prisoners? Well, if they were, it worked. Were they attempting to encourage one another? My goodness, I'm sure. But regardless, in the moment of deep pain and distress, they leaned on songs of praise. There are good biblical reasons why it's best to sing when you're suffering or when someone else might be suffering and you don't have words. Singing might just be the right response. Because first, it's a command. All over Scripture, the Bible tells us to sing. Psalm 96 says, sing to the Lord and bless his name. Then Paul says in Ephesians 5, speak to one another in psalms and hymns and spiritual songs, singing and making melody with your heart to the Lord. These things are not suggestions. They're commands. When your heart is troubled, when you know not what to do, when you're beginning to doubt, sing to the Lord, whether you want to or not, because it lifts the soul like nothing else. I mean, look at the example of Saul and David. The Bible tells us that David played the harp for Saul when the king was in distress. Music honestly soothes troubled hearts. And there's something powerful about watching someone sing when you know they should be despairing. I mean, just think of how the songs of Paul and Silas penetrated the hardened hearts of those criminals in the jail cell with them, as well as that merciless jailer. Look at all the people set free because of their songs of victory. I know my voice is not what it used to be, but that's okay. The point is, when I'm hurting, I follow the Bible's command, and I sing. There's nothing like songs of praise to God to heal your heart, as well as the hearts of anyone who happens to be listening. So next time you are struggling, turn it into a song. You'll be surprised how quickly it becomes a song of victory.
1: And friend, one more thing. We would love to know which songs you like to sing when you need a spiritual pick-me-up. 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
5: Hello and welcome to Pastor's Perspective. I'm your host, Brian Perez. We are here live on this Tuesday afternoon. We would love to hear from you. If you read your Bible this morning and you're wondering, wait, what does this mean? Or you heard a message on the radio today and you're wondering, what did the pastor, what, I've never heard that said before. Well, we'd love to talk to you about it. Give us a call at 888-564-6173. How you doing in your walk with the Lord? Let's talk about it. 888-564-6173. We've got a couple of pastors, and they'll give you their perspective on what's going on when you call them up at 888-564-6173. We also live stream on Facebook, YouTube, and Instagram. And in case you weren't listening last night, or maybe you were listening last night and you said, whoa, is this something new? Yes, it is. Effective yesterday, we now air Pastor's Perspective in the 8 p.m. hour. So it's the same Pastor's Perspective as, like right now, if you're listening at 8 o'clock, you're hearing me say hello. This is the program that we recorded earlier today. So hello to our new listeners who are listening in the evening. And of course, the 3 a.m. replay That continues. Plus, we archive on Facebook, YouTube, Apple Podcasts, and Spotify, and all that other stuff. Anyway, who's on the show with me today? Well, let me tell you. We've got Pastor Brian Broderson, Pastor Emeritus of Calvary Chapel, Costa Mesa. He is here. He's online, actually, joining us from the East Coast. What's up, Brian? You're adjusting your cap there, baseball cap.
6: Well, yeah, I just saw that it was crooked because all of a sudden I came into focus here. So, yes, I'm doing well. I am in Connecticut, of course, and yeah, it's been a good day. I went to New Haven, Connecticut today, so I was at the University of Yale, or Yale University, however you want to describe it, and actually just grabbed some coffee in the area. I had to drop my grandson and my son-in-law off at the airport there. And so, yeah, I mean, it's a, you know, historic school, originally founded, you know, to train people in ministry. Yeah. It was Harvard and then Yale. And, yeah, so it was cool.
7: Did you go to the library?
5: That's Will Metzger, by the way.
7: Libraries.
6: Yeah, no, I didn't even go on the campus. I was just kind of, you know how those schools are, like, they're kind of, like, the city and the school kind of blend into one, you know. So you're driving down the street and there's the science department and things like that. Yeah, so, yeah, but it was good. And I'm here and I got my beard trimmed. I was instructed to trim it like Phil's. And that came straight from the boss right from the top. And,
5: yes. By the way, we're getting word from our production department that your baseball cap is still crooked. So we'll let you fix that as we in on Phil Metzger. How are you doing, Phil?
7: I'm doing good. I'm glad to see I've become the standard of a quality beard.
5: Oh, definitely.
7: For Cheryl. When he said the boss, it was either Cheryl or God, and I'm going with Cheryl on that one. I think it's...
6: Yeah.
5: Hey, the cap's gone.
7: Brian Perez, you always look good, dude.
5: Oh, please. I mean, thank you. I'll just say thank
7: you. But listen,
5: you.
7: You've got a microphone. I need one of the, I need to put my mic up like that. You've got a mic.
5: I love hiding behind the mic. It's just, it's part of the, it reminds me of that character from the Home Improvement TV show. Remember, who was always hiding behind the fence?
7: The guy that was on the fence.
5: Yes. So that's me hiding behind the microphone.
7: I love it.
6: Well, I couldn't get the hat to straighten out, so I just ditched it.
5: Well, the hair looks
6: Brian,
5: good.
6: Brian, you'll appreciate this, Brian. You know, my beard, you know, Cheryl is the one who basically said, yeah, grow the beard. It's great. And then she said, you're looking like Santa Claus. You got to deal with that. So I did. But then I went on my trip and I came back and she said, you're looking like Santa again. So trim it. So she actually bought me a beard trimmer and sent it to me. And so I did a first trim and I showed it to her on FaceTime and she said, you look like John Henry now. You need to deal with that further. Go for what you need to go with the Phil look.
5: So, yes.
6: But you'll appreciate
5: he actually
6: Brian,
5: said that. That's
6: John
5: hilarious.
6: Lucas.
5: Yes, John Henry Corcoran, who used to be a pastor on staff here at Calvary Costa Mesa. How is he doing?
6: You know, he's I talked to him about 4 months ago. Mm-hmm. And he lives in South Carolina, actually.
5: Really?
6: And
5: everybody's moving over there.
6: He lives on a little island. Teaches the Bible at a little kind of a historic Baptist church, right? He walks there from his house, and he's having a great time.
5: Nice. I was telling somebody the other day that you guys are related. You and John Henry Corcoran are somehow related.
6: Yeah. Distant cousins. My dad and his family. So they're two families from the same place in Ireland, a little town called Dungarvan.
5: Mm-hmm.
6: And the Crotties is my dad's family, and the Corcorans, of course, are John's. And they intermarried, and so that's how we got a distant, you know, cousin relationship.
5: Mm-hmm. Very interesting. Some trivia to start our show today on Pastor's Perspective. Maybe we'll quiz you guys later. 888-564-6173 is the number to call us today, and let's go right to the phones. Why not? Here is Darla. Oh, no. I did that again. Ain't nobody got
7: Brian
5: time for that.
7: Perez, I know what you did.
5: I did it again, too. A big oops. hang on here. There we go. All right. Darla, hello. Welcome to Pastor's Perspective.
8: Hi, how are you guys?
5: Not bad. How can we help you?
8: Good. Well, I don't even remember what I was studying, but I had come across in Exodus how God loved the sweet aroma of the certain oils that he requested for the high priest to do for the prayer. And I found they literally have the recipe there in Exodus, and I was going to make it, and I was excited, and I told a friend of mine, and she advised me. She said, read a little further. I don't think you should make it because I didn't want to anoint anybody with it. I just wanted to see what it smells like, but I don't want to be doing anything wrong either, you know?
5: Mm-hmm.
8: It just made me question myself, you know, even though it's old Testament, he says, you know, don't make this and anoint other people. And so I was just curious if I should not even make it or be concerned with what it smells like. You know what I mean?
5: Well, you've got me curious now. But yeah, Exodus chapter 30, it talks about liquid myrrh with fragrant cinnamon and fragrant calamus and cassia and olive oil. And yeah, so the recipe is in there. Is it called a recipe when you're making perfume? I don't know. Maybe that's only for food. But what do you guys think, Brian?
6: I think somebody's beat her to it. I think several people have copied it over the years. And obviously it was for the time, and it was under that covenant. And that covenant has passed away, according to Hebrews chapter 8. And I don't think there's any, there doesn't need to be any fear like, oh no, I'm gonna break God's law if I do this.
5: Mm.
6: You know, the law was specifically in the context of the nation, the priesthood, the sacrifices, and you know, all of that was going on then. So I don't think it has application now.
5: Yeah. Phil?
7: Yeah, I agree totally. And then I would also add that there are some of those like kind of ingredients that, like, even though we have translations for them, we're not certain if those are the exact same thing. So like calamus today may not be what that was then.
5: Ooh.
7: So, you know, anything you make, it would be like inspired by, not exactly to the T. So there's just no way of knowing that now.
8: Right. Okay, I was just curious. Thank you.
5: You're welcome. So have either of you guys, because like Brian, you said that other people have probably come up with this. Have either of you smelled this? Like maybe on one of your trips to Israel, is there someone
7: who's... I have some.
5: You have some, Phil Metzger.
7: Yeah. Now listen, I don't know if it's like the high priest one, but it's like, I don't know, somebody gave it to me. It's of course an Israel trip thing where they give you these things, but I love this because I keep it with me when I'm praying, and olive oil just smells too Italian to anoint people with, you know. So it's this like cute little thing, and it smells fine. I mean, I'm not a connoisseur of perfume, so it doesn't.
6: Yeah, the myrrh, they put myrrh in those, and it really smells. It's very
7: nice.
6: Aromatic. Yeah, it's very nice.
7: Yeah, so I keep it with me when I need to pray with people. If somebody's sick at church and they come up to me, I'm always ready to go. Right? You know how for people wondering, the Bible says if you're sick in James, call for the elders and they can anoint you with oil, and the prayer of faith will save the sick. So I always like to anoint people with oil, and it smells nice, guys. It's not, oh golly, I'm getting too excited here. It's not like the high priest oil, I don't think, but it's one of the ones from the Bible.
5: Did you just spill the oil all over your...
7: No, I spilled the microphone on me.
5: Okay.
7: It's sealed inside of this thing. See, I got a little thing inside of the little thing. Look at that. So, this stuff is fragrant. Like Brian said, it'll knock you out, man.
8: Oh, wow.
6: Yeah, it's nice.
7: Not really. It won't knock you out. For anybody listening, it's not going to knock you out. I mean, it's strong. It smells good, though. And when people get that anointing, it just smells nice. You don't have that on your head for a long time, and it's stinky. You can buy it in Israel or on Amazon, I'm sure.
8: Interesting. Well, thanks again, guys. I appreciate it.
5: All right, Darla. Thanks for calling in today to Pastor's Perspective at 888-564-6173, 888-564-6173. Cynthia in Pomona, listening on the K-Wave app. Thank you for downloading the app, and thank you for calling in today. The app is working again, by the way. It was down earlier, but it's up again for Android and iPhone. Yay. So, Cynthia, hi.
9: Oh, yay. Hi. Good evening, casters. I'd like to ask if AI-generated Christian content, such as online morning devotionals, prayers, or even sermons, are safe or recommended for Christians to listen to.
5: Phil Metzger.
7: It's a bit, and this isn't your fault, Cynthia, but it's so, that's so broad that I couldn't answer that with one answer. It's a pretty broad one, you know, like, can a devotional be okay that's AI generated? Certainly. Prompting is what really makes a difference. Forget AI for a second. Think about going into like Google and you wanted to Google the location of a restaurant. Based on the information you give Google is how specific of an answer you're going to get, right? If you just said, I like an Italian restaurant on the West Coast, you're going to not get a very good answer to your question. The same is true when you use AI. So when you use AI and say, give me a devotional that is Christian, that could mean a whole bunch of things. And the odds of that not being very good is very high. Then again, if you were to take like maybe here's 10 Brian Broderson sermons and you put that into your AI and you say, could you give me a devotional for 30 days from these 10 sermons? Don't take anything else, but please use the Brian's teachings and the Bible. Now you're going to get something that could be very good. And the result of that, so prompting makes a difference. So when you say, could AI be okay? It really depends on the prompting that is used and whether or not it was specific enough to create quality content. I'm not a big fan of AI sermons. I'm going to just say that. I don't think that pastors should be using AI to create a sermon. It's a resource tool, not a sermon generator.
5: Now, Cynthia, when you ask your question, are you talking about the ones that are already done, like you go on YouTube or something and there's already something there waiting for you? Or is it something you're specifically feeding into the AI to, like Phil said, here's 10 Brian Broderson messages, turn them into a 30-day devotionals?
9: Yes, thank you for that question. Yes, most times when I go on to the AI or looking for some sort of a devotional, it's already pre-generated with a title to it, which is what attracts me to it, depending on what the title of the subject that they're targeting on. So it's usually not something brought on my part where I'm just looking for any type of devotional.
5: All right, Brian.
6: I think Phil's answer was great. I really liked the part about Brian Broderson's sermons.
7: I knew he was going to say that.
6: But yeah, I mean, Phil's right. I think it's the prompting. And, you know, I do think that there are, you know, like she said, she's not necessarily prompting. She just going and she's seeing that, oh, you know, here's a devotional on this particular topic. Oh, I want to hear something on that. She's listening. I would say, I'd say that's fine. You just, if you hear something and you think, wait, I don't know, that doesn't quite sound right, then you want to do a little further research. But I think at this point, most of the content out there, if you're a Christian, a Bible-believing, born-again, evangelical, whatever, however you want to refer to yourself, you know, in the sense of you're a genuine Christian, there's really good stuff through AI to encourage Christians. So,
7: and
6: I don't think we have to be super fearful, like, oh no, you know, they're weaving heresy into all of this. And if I listen to an AI devotional, I'm going to be led astray. You know, probably not. You might be led astray more by listening to a human preacher.
7: That's true.
9: Okay.
7: Cynthia.
9: Husband are sitting here listening in to you guys give answers to this. Would it be okay if he wanted to ask a quick question?
5: Yeah, sure. But let me just have Phil finish his thought before
7: I'll just be
5: change the subject.
7: And we'd love to hear from the other person. Cynthia, I was just going to say, too, like, you know, it's like anything, any book you pick up, any newspaper you pick up, any magazine you pick up, it really does have to do with who it is that's putting it out, right? So, you know, as much as you're able to go, oh, yeah, this is from Crossway Publishing or Lifeway Publishing or Nelson Publishing or something that's, you know, kind of verifiable, then you don't have to really be that concerned. Always got to be wise in what we read or listen to. But I think, you know, knowing who's producing the content makes a big difference, too.
5: I would say, too, that in all these years, I mean, we have devotionals from Brian Broderson, Chuck Smith, Chuck Swindoll, Charles Stanley, Spurgeon. There are so many devotionals out there that it might just be safer to stick to somebody you do know than, you know, somebody you don't. I don't know.
7: Or make your own these days. So easy. Like, seriously.
5: Yeah.
7: Take the whole book of John from some pastor you love and tell it to feed the transcript and say, give me a 30-day devotional.
5: Yeah. So, Cynthia, your husband had a question.
10: Okay, guys, go ahead. Yeah.
11: Yes. Oh, good evening, pastors. This
5: Hi.
11: Is your husband.
5: What's your first name?
11: Thank you for those answers. My name is Chris.
5: All right, Chris. What's your question?
11: Yeah, hi. Well, it was a comment because, see, this spawned from my hearing her listening to a pre-uploaded AI devotional. But as I was listening to it, I heard a lot of inconsistencies, such as gender mistakes, like Esther was being called he. Okay?
5: Mm.
11: So when I started to hear this, it caused me to listen to the doctrinal content, which was also contrary in many cases. So what happened here, someone fed an AI engine some information, and it spat out a sermon. But they didn't proofread it closely enough, or else they would have caught the grammatical errors, the gender mistake errors, and the doctrinal errors. So this is false information sneaking in unawares. So I warned her, and we decided to call you and ask today if these are trustworthy preloaded, pre-uploaded sermons, or if there's something we need to be concerned about.
5: Yeah, Brian.
6: Yeah, yeah. And, you know, I think we answered that generally, yes. But you have to, you know, you have to have discernment, and you have to have an ear that's attuned to maybe something that's wrong, like you obviously did, and you pointed that out. And I think that's great. And that's how you need to do it. I think there are there are things out there that are going to be more consistently good and not riddled with those kinds of mistakes. So I think you just want to find a good source and not get stuck with a bad source. You know, this one, if you could point out grammatical mistakes and especially doctrinal or theological mistakes, it's like, okay, we need to move on to another platform here.
5: Mm-hmm. Phil.
7: No, sorry. I was just agreeing. That's my fault. I nodded at the wrong time. Yeah, totally agree. Yeah, I tell you, man, what people put in, like if the AI that created that stuff was missing basic things like that, that's slop. I would not read that. That's not generated from deep, deep, good information. The sourcing is bad, and it shouldn't do that. You know, it shouldn't mix up Esther as male or female. These are basic things that...
5: Yeah.
7: That, you know, shouldn't be confused. Mm-hmm. I'm not making a statement like a, I'm not even making like a progressive Christianity or conservative Christianity. That's just like basic English that it's messing up.
5: Mm-hmm.
7: And if it's doing that, you definitely shouldn't be reading or listening to those ones.
5: Yeah. All right, Cynthia and Chris, thank you for calling in with your questions today to Pastor's Perspective at 888-564-6173. By the way, Brian and Phil, I can only see one of you at a time. That's just the way it's set up in here. So, Phil, when you said you were nodding, I couldn't see you nodding because Brian had the camera, I guess, is how it works. Whoever spoke last is the person who's on camera. So
7: you're doing a good job. You're just calling us both anyways. I like it.
5: Yeah,
7: good job.
5: That's all I can do.
6: Yeah, and I'm sorry, Brian, that you can't see both of us because... Yeah.
7: It's something to look
6: you
7: at.
6: Know, yeah, I mean, you know, double the pleasure. You're missing out on half of the...
7: It's a spearmint commercial. Double your pleasure, double your fun. This is,
6: you're missing out on half of the you know, half of the gorgeousness here in front of you, but, you know, that's the way it is.
5: Oh, well.
7: And modeling at its best, yeah.
5: Yes. 888-564-6173 is our number. Let's read a question that was sent in online. This one is from Carol in Paris, California, listens to us on K-Wave. And interesting question here from Carol. She says there's a YouTube video that was created by a pastor who says he's deconstructing. And there's 10 different Bible passages that this guy has commented on. And he says, it's impossible for me to defend these scriptures, and that's why I'm deconstructing. So Carol says it would be so great if pastor's perspective could respond to each of these passages, as there are a lot of people who struggle with them. Now, we're not going to do all 10 right now, but maybe we'll do these over the course of a few weeks or whatever. Maybe one or two today, but Carol just asks, shouldn't all Christians be able to respond to these passages by reading other scripture passages instead of just saying, God is just, and, you know, that being the final answer, I guess. But one of those passages is Numbers 15, verses 32 through 36, where a man is killed for gathering sticks on the Sabbath. So according to this pastor, he can't deal with that anymore. It's causing him to deconstruct. Brian, what would you say to this pastor?
6: Well, first I would say that I think deconstruction is a way deeper issue than a passage like that justifies. I think, you know, this person, whoever this person is, they have some deeper issues just between them and God. And I think quite often, whether there's any legitimacy to the issues or not, I mean, you know, there are some people who just are, they just can't get around like a tragedy in their lives or something like that, or, you know, abuse or something. So that becomes sort of the seed for the deconstruction process. And then they look for other things like passages that they disagree with or passages that seem unjust. And then they add that to their case, you know. I've had this experience, and then of course the Bible says this, and I just can't hang with a God who would allow somebody or command somebody even to be put to death for gathering sticks. Well, the truth of the matter is he was not put to death for gathering sticks. He was gathering sticks in an act of rebellion against God's command regarding the Sabbath. And so God made clear, you know, 6 days you shall labor, the seventh day you shall rest, you shall do no work. And this was a law for the nation. And in the earliest stages, when this law is you know, stated and then implemented among the nation, this guy basically just says, hey, I don't care what God says. I need some sticks. I'm going to go out and do it. So it's really, the Bible refers to these kinds of things as high-handed acts of defiance. So this man is publicly defying God, who is the sovereign over the nation. He's flaunting God's law. He's dismissing it as, you know, irrelevant. He doesn't need to be submitted to it. And it's the rebellion that brings about the penalty. It's not, you know, the fact that he was just simply out collecting a few sticks. He was doing this in direct defiance to what God had said not to do on the day.
5: Yeah. Phil?
7: That couldn't have been said better. I'm glad you got to that point. This is not, just think about what was happening. And I just read the whole passage. Like, the people put him under guard because of what he was doing. This wasn't like God just got angry and the dude just died a second later. There was like a national, like, and again, like kind of a tribal outcry that someone was defying God. And as Brian said, the sticks are just his way of, you know, I think it's like as if somebody was like, well, can I do this? Can I do this? What about this? What about that? You know, and he's just kind of pushing these boundaries and assuming that he can prove the point that God actually doesn't care. And the people were angry about this. And then of course the Lord says he should be put to death. So I agree wholeheartedly. To deconstruct from that alone, especially I pulled up that video, by the way, and I'm thinking this is a pastor. It makes me feel like he was a very untrained pastor. I don't know who it is. I don't know the person at all, but I'm thinking anybody that's spent any time in scripture and contextualizing these things would definitely say, like, I've got problems. Hey, I have problems with the way things go down. I understand why people deconstruct. Choosing that passage as one of my kind of main 10, it doesn't hold water to me. There's other things going on that you would deconstruct over, not that.
5: Mm-hmm. Well, here's another one of those passages, and we've only got a few minutes till the break, so I'll have you comment on it first, Phil. It's 2 Samuel 6, verses 6 and 7, where Uzzah is killed for touching the Ark of the Covenant. So would you say this is along the same lines as what happened to the man gathering the sticks?
7: Yeah, pretty similar. And in one sense, it's like, is it defiance or is it expedience? Is he doing what he thought was okay? You know, because everybody had just kind of assumed it doesn't matter anymore. It's not that big of a deal. He was diminishing the holiness of God, the glory of God. And as a result, you know, he broke God's standard. And so it is similar to that, but it's almost like a little bit more of like a you know, like he was just trying to like make something work in his own way. And it was against the word of God.
5: Yeah. That one is a little bit tougher because the guy was just trying to help, basically. Yeah. That's what it looks like. The ark was about to fall over or something. And he just wanted to. Yeah. Brian.
6: Yeah. And you know, David felt the same way. David was angry that God did that. David didn't get it. It's like, hey, we're trying to honor you, we're trying to restore worship, and you know, here you kind of you know, spoiled the party by slaying this man. But I think too, what we have to understand, and we see this consistently in scripture, at the each time at the beginning of a new phase of God's work among humans, God lays down some rules and he enforces them very strictly initially. And so what's happening right now is we're kind of moving into a new phase of God's work among his covenant people. So, you know, now we've gone from Moses to David, and David is going to be sort of the new, not the new Moses, but he's the next person, the significant person in the journey toward the Messiah. And then of course we get to the New Testament. And we have the death of Ananias and Sapphira in Acts chapter 5, and it's a similar kind of thing. They remember the story, you know, they sold a piece of land, they agreed to keep part of the money and pretend like they were giving it all. And when they went before the apostles, Peter said, you know, why are you lying to the Holy Spirit? And Ananias died first, and then Sapphira came in and she followed suit with the lie, and then she died as well. But that never happened again. So it's like at the beginning of the covenants, or the beginning of these new phases of God's work, God kind of sets a high standard and enforces it. And then as time goes on, you know, that decreases. So you can see it in the beginning of the Mosaic covenant with the death of Nadab and Abihu. They were the sons of Aaron, who offered a strange fire as priest. And they were slain. God slew them. So this is a very similar kind of a thing.
5: Karen, thank you for sending in your questions. Maybe we'll read some more of them later this week or something. Don't know. We'll go back to the phones when we come back from the break. Priscilla, you'll be up next on Pastor's Perspective.
12: How are you?
13: I'm fine.
12: We probably say that a dozen times a week, and half the time it's just not true. We may put on a happy face and smile so that everyone thinks we're okay, but on the inside, we're falling apart. I'm Joe Jordan of Fred Jordan Missions. Let's take three. On Skid Row, the facade is non-existent because people are hurting right out in the open. You can see it in their eyes. But for those who aren't living on Skid Row, we've gotten really good at hiding it. The loss, the fractured relationship, the sickness, the loneliness. We can even feel invisible, like nobody sees us and nobody notices the pain. But I want to share a promise with you straight from God's word. Psalm 34:18 says, "The Lord is close to the brokenhearted and saves those who are crushed in spirit, close, not watching from a distance, not waiting for you to pull yourself together first, but close. My mother told me a story that I have never forgotten. One cold day outside the mission, after she'd helped five people with a jacket, a meal, a warm blanket, a frightened young girl told her, "I don't want any of those things. I want what you gave every one of those people. You gave them a hug. Will you hug me?" And as my mom held her, she asked how long it had been since someone hugged her. The girl said, "It's been so long, I can't remember." God sees that girl. He also sees the man on the corner of 5th and Town on Skid Row. And he sees you sitting there with a smile on your face, but your heart in pieces. The Bible describes Jesus as the healer who binds up people's wounds, who gives strength to the weak, who saves those who are crushed in spirit. But there's one thing he asks. Let him in. Don't push him away. He knows what's going on inside your heart already, but he wants you to call out to him. He's the only one who can take a mess and make a miracle. The only one who can take what's upside down and turn it right side up. And can I also say this? Be real with somebody today. Take off your mask with a friend, your spouse, or your pastor and say, "I'm having a hard day today," and then ask them to pray for you right then, not later, because there's power when two or more agree. If you're brokenhearted today, we'd be honored to pray for you. You can reach out to us at fjm.org/prayer. And if you want to help us stay close to the brokenhearted on Skid Row, you can give online at fjm.org. Or if you'd rather, mail your gift to Fred Jordan Missions, P.O. Box 12345, Covina, California, 91722. I'm Joe Jordan of Fred Jordan Missions. 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
5: We're back on Pastor's Perspective. 888-564-6173 is the number to call. I'm Brian Perez here with Pastors Brian Broderson and Phil Metzger answering your questions until 4 o'clock today. So call in 888-564-6173. Before I forget, programming note, tomorrow, if all goes according to plan, Carmen Imes from the Talbot School of Theology at Biola University will be joining us here on Pastor's Perspective. So tomorrow might be a really good day to answer some of these Old Testament questions for sure that Carol sent in, but we'll play it by ear. Okay, shall we go back to the phones? Brian, Phil, what say you guys?
7: Do it.
5: Well, Phil said yes.
7: That's all that matters. That's all that matters.
6: Yeah. That's what I figured, yeah.
5: Priscilla in San Diego, who watches us on Facebook. Hi there, Priscilla. Thanks so much for calling in today. And everyone else, if you can like and subscribe our, like and follow, I should say, our Facebook page, we would appreciate it. Hey, Priscilla, what's your question?
15: Well, hello, and I'm glad that Pastor Brian finally decided he wanted to take my call. No, this is a silly question, I'm sure, but as far as when we're in the new heaven, the heavens here on earth. Well, I know that the Bible says that we will be able to see God and talk to God. Are we talking to God or are we talking to Jesus? Like, which God are we seeing or talking to? Who do we actually have the ability to speak with and see and know?
5: Brian, what say you?
6: Well, you know, we have pictures of, say, Revelation chapter 4, for example. We have a description of one who is sitting on a throne, and that would be God the Father. And then Revelation chapter 5, we have the Lamb who was slain, who comes before the throne. By the end of Revelation, we see that the throne of the Lamb and the throne of God the Father are one throne. And so, but I do think that there is, I mean, there's obviously a distinction. That's the doctrine of the Trinity. And so I would imagine that we will see God the Father. We see God the Father now. The whole revelation of God has been through Jesus. I believe that, even pre-incarnately. So all the appearances of God in the Old Testament were Jesus before the incarnation. But I do think that the ultimate destination is for us to see God in all of his totality. And so I think that would be that we will speak to God the Father, and he will speak to us, and of course, to Jesus as well.
15: That's wonderful news. Thank you so much.
16: Phil, anything to add?
7: No, that's a great answer. That is the answer.
16: All right, Priscilla, you good?
15: Thank you. I'm great. I appreciate you guys very much.
16: All right. Well, thanks for calling in today to Pastor's Perspective. Go ahead, Brian.
6: We're always ready to take your call, Priscilla.
16: That's right. Well, yes, that's true. That's true. At least between 3 and 4 in the afternoon, if people are listening.
7: Monday through Friday.
16: Monday through Friday, 3 to 4.
7: And 8 to 9, replayed.
16: Replayed, and 3 to 4 a.m. is also a replay. We're not taking your calls then. So that's when you're listening. If you're listening on a podcast, we're here Monday through Friday from 3 to 4 Pacific time. So that's when you can call. 888-564-6173. And it is still between 3 and 4 p.m. Pacific time. So call in. Oh, holidays. We're usually not here on holidays either. So let's make that clear in case people call us on Christmas
7: Day. Standard time.
16: You know, I always get confused between Pacific Standard and Pacific Daylight. So I just say Pacific time because that's just me. They're all the same. Nothing ever.
7: Agreed.
16: I don't know. That's just me. Anyway, here's a question that
6: that's irrelevant to me because
16: that's
6: I'm on
16: true.
6: Eastern Standard.
16: You're on Eastern, yes. Eastern Standard or Eastern Daylight, do you know? Probably Daylight, right? Because it's summertime?
6: Probably Daylight. But isn't Daylight same time going away? Finally?
16: Something like
6: happening?
16: That.
6: I mean,
16: yeah.
6: I've been hearing this since George Bush was the president,
16: yeah.
6: But I heard recently that, okay, it's all happening now, so we'll see.
16: Yeah. I'm sure that one judge will strike it down anyway, and then we'll have to, you know, the one guy who
7: start
16: always...
7: Start over again.
16: Yeah, yeah. I forget his name. Last name starts with a B, but anyway. Laura, she sent us a question. She is in Tustin, listening on K-Wave, and she says, "Hello, I am a new believer. My whole life I was raised Catholic, but recently I started following the Christian faith, and I love it. I wanted to know if y'all could recommend me a Bible that is easy to understand. I know there are many versions out there, like the New Living Translation, the King James. I would really appreciate your help. Thank you in advance, and God bless." Brian, what do you tell Laura?
6: Well, I'm going to pitch it to Phil, but I'm just going to throw out the New Living, which she mentioned. But I know Phil loves the New Living and teaches from it. And so take it away.
7: Yeah. Thanks. I love it. I love the New Living. First of all, how cool. I wish she was calling in because we love to talk to people like this. But Laura, hopefully you're listening today or watching. New Living is a great translation. And now listen, all the translations are great. A lot of great English translations out there. I really like to tell people base it on your kind of English comprehensive levels, you know. So like if you're a professor at, say, Stanford in literature, you would probably love the King James version. Like you might, you know, if you're like a Shakespearean expert or whatever. No, seriously, people that love that, dude, go King Jimmy, man. It's awesome. It's beautiful. It's poetic. It's fun to read. You know, both Brian and I kind of we're products of a King James version Pastor Chuck Smith, right? And then when he got really progressive, he went to New King James. And so, you know,
6: for
7: and so
6: two
7: for,
6: years, and, yeah, and then he went back.
7: And then he went right back the last 10 years. Yeah, exactly.
6: Yeah.
7: So, but then like, you know, I lived 22 years overseas in a different language. So then I realized like, a language like English that is like easy for people to read today is so helpful. It is not a minimizing of the translation. It's just an easier way of comprehending the English language from a translation. So I love the New Living Translation. I think it's a great one. I think the NIV, New International Version, is a great translation. CSV is a great translation. Get it on your phone and try a few different before you buy the Bible. Mm-hmm. Try a few out. See which one you like and the way it reads and then go buy that one. Definitely buy a Bible. Okay, everybody listening, you should own a Bible. I'm not getting paid by the Bible Society, but you should own a printed copy. I still think it's important to have a printed copy.
16: Thank you for saying that. Yes, very true. Brian, would you say that there's any translations to avoid? Because we always kind of tell people when they call in, because we get this question every now and then, and we say, yeah, just there's so many good ones out there, but are there any that maybe should be avoided?
6: Well, there's one that absolutely should be avoided, and it's called the New World Translation, and it's the product of the Watchtower Bible and Tract Society, which is the foundational name for the Jehovah's Witnesses. So they have their own translation, which is not a translation, which is fraudulent. And so you don't want to, that's the one you do not want to use. And, but like Phil said, I think it's a great idea. Go to get the YouVersion app. The YouVersion app has all of the various translations when you just press on Bible there. And you can go through and you could read everything that's on the YouVersion app, I think is, I think it's great. Something like The Message, which I actually like, The Message. The Message really is a paraphrase where everything else is a translation. The Message is a paraphrase. So it can be very helpful. And at times it can really shed some interesting light. And you're, okay, now I get that. There's other times where it's like, what in the world is he saying? And why on earth did he say it like that? It is a paraphrase. It's almost a bit of a commentary on the text. So, but everything else is a translation, and it's all legit. Even when you look at the, I'm just going to go a little step further here. You look at the Catholic translations. You know, the difference between the Catholic and the Protestant Bible, there are differences. But they're not any that you would necessarily pick up, especially in the New Testament. Until you really started studying the text, you wouldn't necessarily pick things up. There's a few places where, say, the word repent in the Protestant Bibles is translated penance in the Catholic Bibles. Well, that's a bad translation.
16: Mm.
6: And but again, there's just a few of those kinds of things. So I remember when I became a Christian, I became a Christian out of Catholicism, and I only had a Catholic Bible. And I read it, and, the New Testament was fine. There came a point where I was given a King James, and I switched because, of course, like we mentioned, Pastor Chuck was teaching from the King James. So anyway, I just wanted to say that because I think sometimes people mistakenly think, even Catholics think, the Bibles are different. The Old Testaments are different only in as much as the Catholic Old Testament contains the Apocrypha, which the Protestant Old Testament does not.
16: Laura, thank you for sending in your question through the Pastor's Perspective page at kwave.com. Welcome to the family of God. 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And if you haven't, you can go to calvarychapel.com and use the church locator there and type in your zip code, and you'll find several in your area. I think you're in Tustin, right? Yeah, not too far from Calvary Chapel, Costa Mesa. We'd love to see you here. 888-564-6173 is our number. Here's Faye in San Diego. Hi there, Faye. 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
17: Hi.
16: Hi, what's your question?
17: I was just wondering about the spirit word ruach, like God's spirit, because I read on the Bible Ref that it was saying in the Hebrew it's feminine. And then when the word got translated to Greek, it was turned masculine. So I was just wondering what you guys think about that.
16: Hmm. Phil?
7: Yeah, it's a great question, Faye. And this is our second San Diego caller today. I'm feeling love. I'm enjoying this.
16: It's because you're here, good. Phil.
7: Yeah, right. That's how, hey, that makes me feel better. Hebrew has two grammatical genders, male, female. English, we have a third one. We use the word it. So like it's not this chair can be it. It is not male or female. Every language has different ways in which they handle that. When the Bible uses the word ruach, spirit, in Hebrew, it is a feminine gender in Hebrew. In Greek, it's a neutral gender. And then kind of irrelevant to us today, but the Latin made it the masculine. So it's feminine, neutral, and masculine, same word, just a different translation. Why is Hebrew word for spirit feminine and not male? That unknown. There's reasons why it can be that, but it has nothing to do with like biological gender. Zero. For instance, the word Torah is feminine. And it's certainly not meant to say that the Bible is feminine. It's not, that's not, or that the old covenant is feminine. A lot of it has to do with word ending. So you assign either male or female gender based on the way the word ends. And so now we're getting into it's not so clear exactly why every word, the word hand is feminine in Hebrew, whether it's a male hand or a female hand. So my hand if I said my hand, that word for hand would be a feminine word. It has nothing to do with biology at all. I hope that's kind of making some sense.
16: I'm even thinking of the Spanish word for hand is mano, which is a masculine word. So it's kind of the same thing, right?
7: Yeah,
6: and I think, Phil, that emphasis is good to point out that it has, when we think of male and female, we generally are, of course, thinking of, you know, gender. We're thinking of biology. This has nothing to do with that. It's a literary thing that is common across every language. Phil, what's Hungarian? Mm-hmm. I'm interested to hear because, you know, you speak a second language. And what's the gender thing in Hungarian?
7: Yeah, thanks. It's a good question. So it's interesting, and I can bring it into kind of modern issues too. But so in Hungarian, gender is neutral. So words, so like the way that you describe a person is neutral. The way you describe it, a thing is neutral. So there's not a, their grammar folds into different ways. Verb tense can change it. Past tense, present, future, that'll actually change the word. It's why it makes it one of the harder languages. But so like, just as an example, not to make a statement about this, but to make the example, in English, a lot of people, we were really struggling, right? And we still do with the idea of like somebody wanting to be called they, them, right? Because that's so like out of our language basis. Where in Hungarian, that's actually how you refer to someone in a formal setting. You would always, so every time my daughter would go to class, you know, or my kids would go to school, you always refer to your teacher as they, them. It's the formal way of speaking to them. It has nothing to do with biological gender at all. So that's just like one example of a language that has a different approach to gender and grammar. Whereas Hebrew has a male female, but it has nothing to do with biology. It's not saying God is a female. It's just purely how they use that word it's a feminine gendered grammar. It has nothing to do with biology. But isn't that interesting with Hungarian? Like if I was referring to somebody older than me, they would be a they, them. That's how I would honor them in how I communicate with them.
16: Interesting.
6: I think it's interesting too that I do think, I mean, it is, you know, strange when you have an individual person who wants to be referred to as they or them, but in certain contexts, you would refer to them in that way. I just did it. I just referred to them, a single individual. And so the they, them actually plays into English in a proper way. Mm-hmm. That's not kind of a, you know, driven by, you know, gender.
7: Yeah, kind of the dysphoria we're dealing with today.
6: Yeah.
7: And I get that in English, it is a struggle and it is like it doesn't fit the way we do it. But it's just interesting coming from a country where that was not an issue. And you got to think like biblical Greek has different gender things, biblical Hebrew different. Like every language has its own rules. It has nothing to do with the kind of current biological gender battles that we're facing. It has nothing to do with that.
6: Yeah. And the other thing I would say too, ruach in Hebrew just like, oh gosh, my mind just went blank. Ruach in Hebrew is also breath. Yeah. So it is spirit, sometimes, and it is breath. The context depends, decides it. So again, if you think of breath being feminine or masculine, that doesn't make any sense. And of course, Greek, you have the exact same thing. The Greek word pneuma is both wind, breath, or it's wind, breath, and spirit. All the same word.
7: Yep.
16: What do you think, Faye?
18: I get it.
16: Awesome. Well, thanks for calling us today here on Pastor's Perspective.
7: Poor Faye. Faye's like, that. Just answer the question. Why with a whole...
16: I think she got it, though. She said she did. Thanks for calling us today at Pastor's Perspective, 888-564-6173. And now we'll go to Medardo in Yucaipa, listening on kwave.com. Hi there, Medardo. Thanks for calling today.
19: Hello. You said it in Spanish, but that's okay.
16: Oh, well, since we were just talking about different languages, what's the other way to say it?
19: It's Medardo in English. Medardo is in Spanish.
16: Okay.

0: Okay. Got it. Medardo. That would have been real Spanish right there. Rolling the R.
1: Yes. So I'm reading on the New King James Version on the U app, and I'm looking for Matthew 21 and 22, 21, 22.
0: Okay.
1: So it says, and whatever things you ask in prayer, believing you will receive. And then I go into John. Let me switch it over to John. At the very end is where my question is. Whatever you ask in the Father in my name, he may, the question, he may give it to you.
0: And what translation are you reading from again?
1: New King James Version.
0: New King James, yeah, okay. Because, yeah, my NIV says will give you, but New King James says may give you, huh?
1: Yes, yeah. It's a little confusing there. Like, if he wants to give it to you, God will give it to you if he allows it to give to you. That's what I am reading in New King James Version. And that's what we did on a Bible study on a Thursday night.
0: Mm-hmm. Brian?
1: It's a little confusing, so...
2: Mm-hmm. Yeah, I think this is a great place to look at three or four different translations and see how it's translated, because I do think, you know, the word may, on one level it sounds like it's a permission kind of a thing, but yet we use may in another way as well, that's like a perhaps, you know, he would give it to you. And so I think we have different ways of using that word. So I would look at the NIV, the ESV, the NASB, the CSB, and I would imagine that they all have will give it to you or something like that. And then I think that that would be actually what's implied in the passage versus may. You know, sometimes King James, New King James uses shall instead of will.
0: Mm.
2: So, you know, they mean the same thing. One's just a little bit, you know, shall is a little bit more formal, a little bit of an older word in a lot of contexts, where will is just simply, you know, he will give it to you or he shall give it to you. He shall give it to you can, I think, in our modern usage, cause us to wonder, like, well, he shall give it to me. What does that mean? If you just say he will give it to you, it's like, oh, well, okay, we get that. So anyway, I'm off on a little.
3: Well, no, I think you're right on track. And actually, this like leads right into the last question that we were just talking about. If you pull up the King James Version, you're going to see it says may. And guess what? Mm-hmm. New King James is just simply taking the poetry of the old King James, and it's applying it there, but it doesn't fit our modern way of understanding the word may. It was not intended to mean he might. It's the may there is like it's Shakespearean. It's he will. He may do this. It's just a pretty way of saying he will do this. But because we have context that is different today, that word just doesn't make sense to us. So New King James took that from the King James, and our modern translations have helped us by making it clear. This is a will do that. He will do that for you.
0: Medardo, what do you think of these responses?
1: King James Version I should look into? Is that what you said, not the New King James?
3: No. I'm saying the King James is where the New King James got the idea of may. So, but if you look up the NIV, the NASB, the CSV, the ESV, the NLT, they all say he will do that for you. So the King James and the New King James say may. It's the poetry of English that doesn't make sense anymore.
1: No, it does. It does not. Yeah. I switched it over to the King James Version instead of the New King James Version and see if that switches.
3: So pick another one. Pick one of the other ones then. Keep going. Keep trying.
0: Now, what we're not saying here is, and I know this isn't what you're saying, but let me just put it out there. So if you come across something that you don't understand, you're not saying, okay, go look at 4, 5, 6, 7 other Bible translations until you find the one that you like, and then that's the one

0: you're going to go with? Or are you saying that?
1: No. No. Maybe Brian is. No, I'm just kidding. I'm kidding. No, what we're saying is by comparison, you determine proper usage of that word. So you're going to find five translations. You're not looking for one that says what you want. You're looking for one that says what it says. And if you're confused by one, then read six and go, okay, if two of the six say this, but four of the six say this word, then the likeliness is that this is the proper word, that majority usage. Also, and this is where you need a pastor or a teacher in your life, I can authoritatively say the New King James came from the King James, which is why it has that similarity. Whereas those other translations use different backgrounds, and yet they all say will. So, no, definitely not, Brian Perez. It's a great question that you're bringing up to get to. Thanks for putting the ball on the tee there. No, don't just find it until you find the word you want. But using multiple Bible translations gives you the ability to say, oh, yeah, this is the right translation.
0: Mm-hmm. Brian Broderson, 20 seconds.
2: Yeah, no, I mean, this is great. And I just think that, again, the King James and the New King James, Phil and I both use, you know, I'm using the New King James again myself. But I find that I will personally change a word because, you know, this word's just a little bit out of date in our context. Pastor Chuck used to do that all the time. People would say, like, what version does Pastor Chuck read? It's like, well, he reads the King James along with the Chuck Smith version.
0: Very nice. All right, we're out of time on Pastor's Perspective. God bless you guys. We'll talk to you tomorrow, Wednesday, from 3 to 4 p.m. Pacific time, live with your questions. Good night.
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12: Imagine being in the woods and you're all alone and there's no moon, just shadows everywhere you look. And it's totally dark. The night is filled with strange, unsettling sounds. You've got no light, no map, no trails to follow, and you are lost. Well, I'm John Fuller, and today on Focus on the Family with Jim Daly, we're going to hear about the difficult journey that many married couples face when they have a child with special needs. It's a lot like being lost and alone in the woods. But we have good news for you, a message of hope and help,
13: And we're so glad you've joined us.
14: John, that's a great way to describe it. I don't think I need to say much more. I'm looking forward to the discussion. It's not a light-hearted discussion. I mean, when you get married, you say the I do's. Of course, we have the wonderful vows that we give each other, you know, for better or worse, for richer or poor, in sickness or in health. And then things begin to happen. You know, you stand at the altar that day and nothing can conquer the two of you. You're going for it. You have your dreams and this is what life is going to look like. And it begins to unfold. And as any mature person knows who's been married for a while, it doesn't unfold the way you envision it in those early days. Mm-hmm. There's different things that happen. And one of the things that can happen is when you have a child with special needs. There are many people that experience this, and we want to encourage you and help you do the best job you can do, especially as believers in Christ, and to be able to honor that life that God has placed in your care. Mm-hmm. And it's a big challenge, and people, it's a burden too, but can we find the joy in the journey?
13: Yeah.
14: And we're going to talk about that today.
13: And we're going to talk specifically about marriage. And Jim, as you know, for 20 years now, we've had a special needs journey that has required hundreds, actually thousands of hours of meetings and appointments and therapists in the home to do, you know, occupational and physical therapy and paperwork. Oh, my goodness. We have boxes of paperwork. All of that is just kind of under the surface of normal life.
14: Mm-hmm.
13: And so what we find is that we're exhausted and emotionally just it's very difficult to come together. And so there have been times we've been pretty empty as a couple, which is why I'm glad we have our guests here today, because they're really dialed into this topic. Dr. Todd and Kristen Evans join us, and they're authors and speakers and entrepreneurs, and they're parents who are passionate about helping other parents who have special needs kids. And Todd and Kristen have a book that really forms the basis for our conversation today, How to Build a Thriving Marriage as You Care for Children with Disabilities. They also have a website that's very helpful, disabilityparenting.com.
14: And let me say this, we're going to say it a couple of times, John. If you are in this situation or know somebody in this situation, let's get this content to you, and we'll talk about that throughout the program today. Mm-hmm. Let me say welcome to both of you. It's good to have you here.
15: Thank you so much. Yeah. We're excited to be here.
14: You describe in the book, and this is the opening, which was so cleverly done by the team, but you describe this moment as a survival internship, I think you're doing in grad school. Did you do this together?
16: Yes.
14: Yeah, oh, great.
16: We did it together.
14: It sounds like something every married couple should do.
15: I was going,
14: this should be our marriage counseling effort.
15: Describe
14: what happened and why you apply it to this parenting moment that you guys experienced. And we'll get into more of the details of that. But what was this outdoors adventure all about?
15: Well, it was part of the first thing you do in this graduate year-long internship. And we were with a group of eight other people. But I think every couple thinking about getting married should do this, actually.
14: Mm-hmm.
15: because it was a test on our marriage. And basically, we were dropped out in the middle of the wilderness with a topographical map, not a trail map, a compass, and anything else? Basic supplies.
16: We knew they were going to take us at some point. So they had us pack bags and all that.
15: Drop us off in the middle of the night.
14: But pretty light.
16: I mean, a full backpacking.
15: Okay, 14 days. Right.
14: So 14 days.
15: Okay.
14: So 14 days. Some kind of
16: reality TV
14: reality TV show
16: you know,
14: like this, right? Survival,
15: yeah.
14: Whatever. So, okay, yeah. So tell me about the experience.
16: So, yeah, so they just dropped us off in the middle of the wilderness, so we had to kind of find our bearings, figure out where we were on the map. We argued a lot as a group, as a couple as well, and trying to figure it out. No, we should go this way. No, the river is showing us this, you know, and let's climb a tree and see what's over there. And, you know,
15: we wandered in the same circle for a whole day.
16: Yeah.
15: Ended up without water one night. Mm-hmm. You know, it was really fun.
14: Yeah,
16: but it
14: gave you some insights into communication, I'm sure, and
15: working together.
14: You're saying at one point you were lost. I mean, that kind of summarizes the comparison, I think. Parenting with special needs kids, you're not expecting this. You're kind of lost in an emotional fog, a spiritual fog. Describe that comparison now.
15: Well, you just feel stressed. You know, fear and anxiety starts, you know, we didn't find that the water that, you know, one night, and you're like, are we ever going to get out of here? Are we? And then you quickly learn, and similar to parenting a child with special needs, you have to quickly learn advanced skills, wilderness survival skills. Mm-hmm. You're isolated out there.
16: The consequences of your choices are so much more impactful on your life that, you know, if you're out in the wilderness, you know, there's no water hose. There's no where to go get water. If you don't have water, you're not prepared, right? You're going to suffer and right. potentially, you know, end up in a terrible place. And
14: yeah.
16: I think the same kind of thing with our family. The consequences of not being able to take care of our child literally every day was life or death decisions, mm-hmm. and how we chose to care for her and for what we did and had choices that we made, and that level of impact, that's stressful. It wears on you.
14: You know, and I think for those of us that haven't experienced that, it's hard to imagine what that would feel like, where you've got that constant pressure that you could lose your child if you're not hyper-vigilant. And to be hyper-vigilant all mm-hmm. the time wears you down in so many ways, relationally with each other and just running a business. I mean, Todd, I can't believe that you were running businesses at this time, too, trying to keep that all moving. Your first date night, though, had some issues related to it. Am I right?
15: We didn't want to be in the same room with each other.
14: Oh, well, that's an issue.
15: That point. Let alone the same car. Or
14: describe that. Okay, so why? I mean, here you guys are, you're in the fight of your life trying to get it together. Some people are thinking you're back to back, you're bound by your marriage covenant. You guys are Christian believers, and you couldn't do a date night with each other.
16: That what you describe is really true. The first 3 or 4 months, we had back to back. We had each other
15: together.
16: We started grieving together the initial loss, but then as time grew on, this is a year and a half into our daughter being born. After at this point, we had the first date night. By that time, we had almost drifted apart. Our grief journeys were different. Our needs were different. Our focuses. I became very fixated on just survival of the family and finances. She was still caught up in a lot of the emotions and the grief and trauma of it all. So at this point, we weren't really together as a couple. We were functioning as caregiving parents that were partners.
15: Business partners.
14: Your daughter's ailments, her difficulties, just to give a picture mm-hmm. for the audience, because we haven't really touched on that. Mm-hmm. So mm-hmm. what were you dealing with day to day, and describe that stress that it added to you?
15: She came home from the NICU after 3 months on 4 machines, and it was 24 hours taking care of her before we finally got nursing help. And she would go into medical emergencies in an instant and have to, you know, go back to the hospital. Sometimes I ended up, you know, at a hospital 4 hours away. And so he's, you know, trying to work. And so we're separated. And then that chronic stress, you know, like you mentioned, that begins to impact the marriage.
14: And these were, had difficulties with just about every organ.
16: Mm-hmm. Yeah, breathing, so they had a breathing machine,
15: feeding,
16: oxygen,
15: tube,
16: and a
15: feeding
16: tube.
15: Yeah. Heart rate.
16: We had a little NICU bed I built that was at the foot of our bed. So it was 24 hours. You know, we couldn't
15: looking
16: go into our
15: machines,
16: room.
15: Looking at the machines, the heart rate.
14: The beeper goes off.
16: Yeah. The beep's going
14: off. 2 in the morning.
16: You had to wake up every 2 hours
15: oxygen.
16: To change her formula and things. So very little sleep.
14: Let me take us back to date night. You don't want to be in the room together. Describe emotionally where you guys were at, that's where the stress was coming out. I mean, all of us in marriage, we have things that happen. It may not be this circumstance, but something will happen where there's stress, a loss of life in the family. Something is introduced into the mm-hmm. marriage relationship that creates the stress. And so often, the way we deal with that, I think, correct me if I'm wrong, but I think the way we deal with it is we feel safe with our partner.
15: Mm-hmm.
14: And so that stress comes at you, the spouse, and that's the way the other spouse is dealing with it. It's not helpful, obviously, and it's hurtful and all those things. But just describe that in your own personal way, how that played out, to where you didn't want to be in the room together.
15: I would say very, very deep hurt and mistrust.
16: she was looking to me for help and emotional support. I was at my emotional threshold. I could not take anymore. So it was kind of like I had my shield up, just blocking everything she threw at me for emotional support, and said, I can't deal with this.
15: Get over it.
16: Deal with it on your own.
14: Can I ask you, as gently as possible, though, I think for men, we don't know where to go, and we want to be someone who can solve this for our wives, and we don't have the answer, and we do not do well when we don't have answers.
16: Absolutely.
14: It's the way we're wired. Mm-hmm. So we tend to pull back, to withdraw. Is that what you did?
16: It withdraw into work, into caring for the family, looking over the finances, the day-to-day medical stuff. You know, that was all I had. You know, it was the last bit of energy. No energy left over to care for my wife. And so that built up resentment and hurt for her.
15: But I, in the beginning, came to him and would say, I'm just having a hard time, and depression, you know, I'm having postpartum depression. He's like, oh, you don't need help. And then I'd say, you know, it was a really sad day. I did most of the doctor's appointments where I got devastating news, you know, and I would come home and say the doctors just, they said she'd never walk, never talk, never get off the feeding tube. And
14: so you're taking all this initial emotional trauma.
15: The grief and the trauma and the daily. And he said, okay, I've had a really stressful day. What do I need to do? Does she need medicines? Solution focused.
14: Right.
15: Never heard me say, I am sad. I am struggling. And he's like, we gotta move on.
14: Yeah.
15: I felt so invalidated. Probably invalidated is the word that the hurt.
14: So that first date night you guys were doing to try to get healthier, did you end in a better place, or was it the second date night? How did your date night experience go from there on out?
15: I'm talking too
14: much. No, I mean, this is good. I appreciate it. Man, people are going, you're really digging in here, Jim. But this is for all of us.
16: Right.
15: We want people to know.
14: Yeah, and I still appreciate that.
15: I'd be surprised if couples weren't struggling, honestly. Oh, and we can feel so alone
16: even
15: in
16: without
15: that.
16: Children with disabilities.
15: Yes.
14: It's such a hard journey. So I'm just, that's the question before we go to break here. Just, you know, when did you see that change in your heart when you said, I'm looking forward to date night this week?
16: It's probably the third or fourth date night, I guess. I can't remember exactly which one. But we said, let's go do something together. And
15: we just drove.
16: And said, let's just drive, see where we end up.
14: Right.
16: Let's just drive. And she's kind of like, I don't really want to. And I was like, no, let's just go. And let's, you know, see where we end up. So we started driving, heading out, and ended up at a lake in our area that we were at, about 25 minutes away or so. And just got out, you know, water and nature have always been a big part of us and our time together, and just stood there on the dock, just looking out over the water, just that reflective moment a little bit, and just started talking. And
14: wow, that's a pretty picture, though.
15: Yeah, we actually talked.
16: That was the first time in a long time we'd really taken the space and the time to talk and look at it. And you know, you said, you know, you put your words.
15: I don't want to be married to you anymore. I was that hurt.
14: Wow.
13: Yeah, this is Focus on the Family with Jim Daly, and our guests today are Kristen and Todd Evans, and they're being very candid about the challenges in their marriage and kind of the emptiness and the aloneness they felt. And here at Focus, we have great resources for you, including a counseling team that we'd be very honored to connect you with. Our number is 800, the letter A in the word family. And you can also find resources like that counseling team and this book that the Evanses have written, How to Build a Thriving Marriage as You Care for Children with Disabilities, which obviously has application to most of us as married couples. Get the details about these resources and more help for you and your family at our website. And that's focusonthefamily.com/broadcast.
14: Kristen, that is a serious thing to say to your husband. I don't want to be married to you anymore. I mean, that would catch my attention. What was the next thing that happened? Todd, how did you respond to that?
16: Well, I mean, it's somewhat kind of already knew that she had those feelings because there's been the distance between us for months and months now. So it's kind of crushing to hear you know, the person you love say those kind of words to you.
14: Did you hear it as a cry for help or a verdict from a judge?
16: I wouldn't say necessarily either one of those. It was more of I have to do something. Again, somewhat, it wasn't really the solutions focus of men like you were talking about earlier. This was, I hear her deep soul. I hear her calling out, saying this, and I've got to do something different. I want something to be different. And this has to be the moment that things change and change directions tremendously. And so I just had to look at her and say, Kristen, I'm not going to give up on us. I haven't given up on us. I want to be married to you, and we can do this. Let's try to make this work.
14: And Kristen, I mean, in that moment, how did you feel? Was that enough? Obviously, you're here, so we know the rest of the story, as Paul Harvey would say. But in that moment, there was no concreteness. Mm-hmm. There was nothing guaranteed, obviously. So when Todd expressed that, how did your heart feel?
15: I felt heard for the first time in a very long time. And I was amazed that he was going back to our wedding vows. And he said, I don't know how we're going to do this with God, who, you know, was holding us together with that third strand, even though, you know, there's no way we could have kept ourselves together at our marriage at that point. And I felt like after all we've done, we've hurt each other, all we've gone through, all we're going through, we don't even know how we're going to survive, you know, my mental health, our daughter's life, our marriage. And he's saying, I'm not giving up on this. I hear you. He didn't say, I hear you. That
14: but
15: came
14: you
15: later.
14: Felt it.
15: I felt it.
14: Yeah.
15: And that recommitment of knowing what our vows meant now, knowing what faithfulness meant, that was the turning point.
14: Which was, the way I read it, you know, a good foundation, because it didn't just get better. Mm-hmm. I mean, that's part of it. And Kristen, you mentioned it, the mental health wall that you hit.
15: Mm-hmm.
14: Begin, of course, because you're standing in despair.
15: Mm-hmm.
14: And this grief that you're describing and taking the brunt of things. And Todd, I'm sure doing the best you can, limited, you know, trying to keep all these plates spinning, your special needs daughter. And those of us that haven't gone through that experience can only imagine the pressures you're feeling. But there was a pretty dark day. Can you describe that?
15: There was a dark half a year, and it just got to the point I just felt so alone and hopeless. And, you know, we're able to talk about this now, but at the time, this was part of the hurt. You know, I told Todd, I'm struggling. I think I need to go to counseling. I'm reliving the trauma of the pregnancy over and over. And he was like, we don't have the money. We don't have the time. You know, and so that just built to the point. And we know that the sooner you seek treatment, the better, you know, your health and outcomes.
14: Seems to be.
15: And so I got to the point, the chronic stress, I couldn't get out of bed. I wasn't eating, couldn't care for my children. You know, my parents practically moved in. They were without their love and support this whole time.
14: Yeah.
15: And I didn't see another way out.
14: So what happened?
15: I made a serious suicide attempt. Woke up in the ICU 4 days later. Todd found me, so he's, you know, got that trauma. He just happened to find me, you know, I was sleeping in, and he felt like, I just need to go up and check on her, and found me just in time. And the doctors couldn't explain how I survived.
14: Yeah,
15: it's a medical miracle.
14: They said you should have died.
15: Mm-hmm.
14: Yeah.
15: Yeah, so.
14: I mean, Todd, your life at that point, you had to be swirling. Like, I got the kid situation, I've got, you know, which is severe. I've got my wife now in the hospital, ICU, after attempting to take her life.
16: Mm-hmm.
14: I mean, what was going on for you?
16: I think I blocked a lot of that. It was just a...
14: Well, there is a warrior mentality.
16: Yes, yeah. It's a move forward. I have to keep doing what I can to help. This was, of course, after that night on the lake. So something important for couples to hear is that it's not an immediate fix. You're just saying something isn't going to fix it immediately. It's a long-term commitment to building back. And so all the pain and hurt that we'd gone through in that previous year and a half, this was the result of it. Even though we were trying to build our marriage back, working together, it's still days that are overwhelming. And so it was just too much for her at that point, and she didn't think she could take it. You know, I feel guilt that I didn't relieve enough, maybe, or what could I do? And definitely a hopelessness that there's not much I can do, that we're working on it. The fact she survived was just incredible and amazing, and a godsend blessing that happened.
14: Yeah, let me pull that aspect into this, because mm-hmm. we've talked a lot about what you're going through as people living in a fallen world, right? Mm-hmm. So give me the spiritual dynamic of all this. I mean, there had to be some sense of guilt as well. Like, Jean would feel that, to be mm-hmm. honest. I mean, we went through stuff that she had to go through. Her two brothers committed suicide, you know, and I was the let's go. And she's going, I can't. So even though you're describing this, this is what's so interesting right now. You're describing your context having a special needs child. Ours was this other thing. But the dynamics were quite similar in terms of despair. Mm-hmm. I'm not being heard. Pick up yourself. Let's go. I mean, wow, it's given me some chills because I made similar mistakes to you, Todd. I wasn't paying attention. I wasn't listening. I was like, let's go. And so this is touching a lot of people in all of their marital ways. Mm-hmm. It doesn't necessitate mm-hmm. a special needs child to fall into this situation. But let me ask you, where's God in this? Did you have it out with him saying, Lord, why? Why did you put us here? Why is this happening to us? This was not part of the plan. Lord, we're good, mm-hmm. faithful people to you. Mm-hmm. I can fill in those blanks, but tell me. And then the spiritual lessons that God taught you through this.
15: You know, a lot of people feel guilt and shame if they're struggling in their faith. And now I know now that if you're struggling in your faith, mental health, it's so intertwined. Mm-hmm. And my guilt and shame of one, grieving, almost wishing things would have been different with our daughter. Maybe it would have been better if she hadn't have survived. Angry at God, which of course I couldn't admit, you know, I felt like that was a sin. And that was a lot of my problem. And a pastoral counselor and my therapist said, you have got to talk to God. You have got to. And I just couldn't. And I just felt abandoned by God, and watching our daughter suffer, you know, that was, and so it just began to spiral in this depression, and then the spiritual and the guilt and the shame, and it was all wrapped up for me.
14: Let me ask you, because we're getting close to the end, and I just think, especially for moms that are listening, how did you close that gap? I mean, there wasn't a miracle. Your daughter still struggles. Mm-hmm. But you're in a different place. Mm-hmm. You can feel it. I hear it in your voice. How did you get there from that conversation with God to something, okay, Lord, I get it, and I'm going to keep going and be spiritually confident mm-hmm. in that?
15: I think it was coming to the point to say, I don't get it. Mm. I was agonizing over, I just can't understand how God could be good and allow this to happen. And it was at the point, at a lake again, myself, where I was just, how could he create this much beauty and yet this suffering? And I finally said, I don't understand. I don't understand, God. But I'm choosing to trust you, and I'm choosing to have faith. And that was also a turning point for me to begin to live my day waking up expressing gratitude and faith and choosing joy. It's a choice, the choosing joy, choosing to trust God and find our joy in him.
13: Well, isn't that a profound conclusion from our guest, Kristen Evans, along with her husband, Todd? They've been with us today on Focus on the Family with Jim Daly. And Todd and Kristen's remarkable story is captured in their book. It's called How to Build a Thriving Marriage as You Care for Children with Disabilities.
14: And John, I'm certain this discussion has touched many people today, including couples and families who are struggling to care for someone with special needs. 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
3: 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Stay with us for that. Michael David here, and if you want God to use your life for his purposes and are willing to become an instrument in his hands, then get your hands on the K-Wave Chapel Store Book of the Month of August. It's The Man God Uses by Chuck Smith. In this book, Pastor Chuck examines the personal characteristics of the people God used throughout the Scriptures. You'll discover timeless biblical insights, including 5 essential components of prayer. And it's only $8 this month only at the Chapel Store on the campus of Calvary Chapel, Costa Mesa. The Chapel Store, books, Bibles, and gifts that inspire.
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22: If you read the Word and you realize that, man, God has called me to be a man or a woman that walks in love, and so I start doing that, the Word's bearing fruit in your life. You're walking in love. If you're a married person and you realize, man, I'm not being in my marriage what I'm supposed to be, but as I'm reading the Word on marriage, God tells me as a husband to love my wife like Christ told the church, and so I'm going to do it. The Word's bearing fruit. God tells me as a wife, I'm supposed to be submissive. I'm going to stop talking back and being rude to this man and submit to him. The Word's bearing fruit. And if this apply to your work life, you know, man, people get on my nerves at work, but God says that as Christ forgave me, I need to forgive them. And so I'm doing that. Your words bearing fruit.
2: It's well known that the things we consume become the things at the forefront of our minds. If you consume something inappropriate, then your mind will start thinking of those things more often. If you consume the Bible, your mind will think of that before anything. In today's message, Pastor Bill says growing deeper in the Word means that over time, you'll start to shape your life closer to what the Bible says. Good news. Your life is bearing fruit, and you're growing to be more like Jesus every single day. Now, here's Pastor Bill in the book of Matthew chapter 13. As he continues his message, it's not the seed, it's the soil.
22: I look at that and I thought, this is someone who he didn't receive it right away. Didn't go in, you know, and it just was snatched up, and now he's got some false message and some false gospel that he's running around with. It's a bummer. That's not what you want. So here's the thing. When I consider someone like him, I feel like when you heard the word, you should have responded then with faith and obedience. It's a choice to yield to the word. You know why? The Bible says that God's law is written on our hearts. When the gospel is preached, the Holy Spirit is present, bringing about conviction. And so it doesn't matter what a person says with their mouth. I don't believe that. Yeah, you know it's true. You can resist the truth. You can fight the truth. You can run from the truth. But in your heart of hearts, God tells me that you know it's true. And so, you know, it's how you respond is going to deal with how it impacts you and what happens. But that's on each individual. I don't believe that you can't understand it, that you can't know it. It's the gospel. It's the power of God and the salvation. It is the message for lost people. You can say, I won't receive it. I don't receive it. Not I can't. And so here we have those who, again, the seed was sown. And it says they hear the word of the kingdom and it does not understand it. Then the wicked one comes and snatches away what was sown in his heart. And this is he who received seed by the wayside. This is the first ground. Word never takes root. Person never gets saved. Never really gets going. Enemy snatches up before they ever get going. And so that's the first kind of ground that we want to avoid being. And so what would I say to someone? If someone's here that's not born again, I would say, when you hear the gospel, respond. Jesus says, when the day that you hear my spirit speaking to you, you respond now. You never tell God to wait. Never think about it. When God speaks, you respond then, because there's no guarantee you have another chance to do it. Amen. And so the next ground that we see is in verse 20. It says, but he who received the seed on stony places, this is he who hears the word and immediately receives it with joy, yet he has no root in himself, but endures only for a while. And when tribulation or persecution arise, note this, because of the word, immediately he stumbles. And so this is someone that receives the word immediately with joy. An emotional response, but they receive it. There's joy, there's reception, but there's no root. Doesn't go down deep enough. No discipleship. No understanding. Just I receive it, I believe it, but I don't go any further. I don't go any deeper. I don't put no roots down. I don't get discipled. I don't get the understanding that it's going to be rough walking with Jesus. That it's going to be a battle. It's going to be a war. That I'm going to have a new enemy, a new adversary. And so this one gets going. He endures for a little while, but it says when tribulation or persecution arise because of the word, immediately, like he just right away, he's like, oh, I can't take it. Nah, I'm not putting up with that. So this is someone that, and I've met people like this, like, I agree with the gospel. And I believe the gospel. And when I'm with you guys, I like this. But when I get out there and I go to work, man, I get challenged, or I get some persecution, or someone makes it, you know, accuses me of being, you know, you're judging people now. I tried to share my faith. And some people are so weak about their conviction and their stance in Christ that any little persecution, anybody don't like you because of the word. And note that it says when persecution arises because of the word, it's that's what makes them fall back. Right. I'm not willing to stand up for the word of God. When persecution arises because of the word, when someone asks you, hey, what do you believe about this? And you share what you believe because of the word, and you get persecuted because of the word, that immediately they stumble because of it. How do we avoid being this kind of person? Number one, you need to be discipled. That's how we put roots down. It's in discipleship. That notice when Jesus was making disciples of his disciples, he told them over and over again. He says, y'all, they hated me, they're going to hate you. Right? Be ready for it. He says, you know, the birds have holes. Oh, no. Foxes have holes. Birds have nests. The Son of Man has nowhere to lay his head. We might be broke out here, y'all, but it's okay. It'll be worth it later, right? He didn't make it glorious to follow him. He told him it's going to be difficult. He says, hey, when people persecute you, say all manner of evil against you falsely for my name's sake, rejoice and be exceedingly glad, because even though it's rough on earth, great is your what? Your reward in heaven. It'll be worth it then. And so he was preparing them all the while that it's not going to be easy, but it's going to be worth it. That's what happens in discipleship. And so when someone comes, they believe, but they don't plug in. They don't get discipled. They don't grow deeper. They have no roots. And so, yeah, when a little bit of persecution arises, boom, they fall off. So we don't want to be that either, right? We want to be those that when persecution arises for the word, we want to soldier up. Amen. That's what we want to be, those that got roots that go down so deep that it's like, bro, I cannot be moved from this position. But it's wrong. No, it's right. Let God be true and every man a liar, you know. And so we want to be able to put 10 toes down and say what we believe and know I live in a world that don't agree. Know I live in a culture that don't agree. I know that I live amongst a people that don't agree. And their agreement is not necessary for me, because my allegiance is to him. Amen. But we need roots for that. And if we don't have roots, when I first got saved, and I'll use myself here. When I first was born again and I didn't have roots and I haven't been discipled, I was telling my friends that I wasn't hanging out anymore because I didn't want to drink. That was part of the truth. But the reason I didn't want to drink is because I was a Christian. And I was, but I don't know, at that time, I didn't have the boldness. I wish I had. I look back now and I'm like, man, I wish I could say different. I wish I could say, oh, I got saved and I was right away out the gate, soldiered up. But I wasn't. I wasn't. I was kind of a punk about it. And there was wisdom in staying away from the group. But I wish I could go back and be like, hey, man, I gave my life to Christ. I'm a Christian. I believe God is real. And that's why, blah, blah, blah, blah, you know, I grew to that later. But in the very beginning, that's not how it was. In the very beginning, it was just, I'm just not going to hang out, because I know if I hang out with y'all, it's a wrap. I'm not going to make it. And so I had no roots. Yeah. That was something that needed to come over time. I'm grateful that I made it to later, you know. And so if you feel like, man, I'm there, you know, I don't have the, okay, well then plug in, get some deep roots. We have discipleship for that. If you've got people you want to talk to, if you need verses, you need help, you need prayer, plug into the things here, plug into the body. That's part of what the body provides for us, that we can grow deep roots. And then when those things come, we will be able to stand. But this second ground was the one who received it quickly, but had no root. And so when persecution arises, immediately they stumble. Number three, verse 22, it says, now he who received seed among the thorns is he who hears the word, and the cares of this world and the deceitfulness of riches choke the word, and he becomes unfruitful. And so here, this third person is someone that they receive the word, but they receive it among the thorns. This person hears the word, but it's the cares of this world. And note this, the deceitfulness of riches. I'm going to talk about that for just a second. The cares of this world, this person, they receive the word, but it gets choked out because while they receive the word back here, they're forefront of their mind, they're concerned about the things of the world and the deceitfulness of riches. Why are riches deceitful? Can I throw that out there for just anybody? Why are riches deceitful?
0: Yep.
22: False sense of security, right? Riches say, because a lot of people say, man, if I just had this much money, that fixed everything. If I just had $1 million, then everything, right? All you got to do is go look at those with $1 million. You know what they say? If I just had 2 more million. If I just had $1 billion. There is a deceitfulness to riches. Riches, it can make you feel like, man, if I just had that, I'd be all right. Or because I have it, I'm okay. But it's deceitful because you can't buy spiritual life, right? The things that God makes available to you and me can't be purchased with money, right? They're available. They're spiritual resources, but you can't buy them. And so some people will negate their spiritual life in pursuit of their financial security. There are people that don't come to church because they need a few more dollars and then I can't take a day off. I need those few, they think I got to have them few extra dollars. Whatever else I can get on this one lad. I'm not putting people down, but I know people that they won't trust God for a day. In the Old Testament, the Jews, they were forced. God said, look, you're going to work 6 days. You're going to have a Sabbath day of rest. And you're not going to work on that day. And I know you could make more money that day, but you're going to trust me for what that day would be. And I'm not saying like there's a special day like Sunday or Saturday or whatever. Some people won't take no time off. I need every dime, every dollar. If whenever they'll let me come in and get that money, I got to get that money. I got no time for God, no time for worship, no time for discipleship, no time to grow in my spiritual life because I got to take care of myself. And God will let you do it until you burn yourself out because you won't trust him. And so here he says, hey, there's some, they received the word. They're not against the word, but it's choked out of their life because of the cares of this world. And the deceitfulness of riches. If I just can get that, I'll be able to. I just can attain that much more. And so that's what's choking out the word. The word is not bearing fruit in their life because they're too much of their concern is on the things of the world and on a few extra bucks. That's something for all of us to be aware of, be mindful of, and avoid at all costs. Amen. We do have to make time to make God a priority in our lives. And sometimes we're going to do that. Sometimes we're going to give up in order to have time for the Lord and just trust God. I got to trust you with that. So if that's you, this is one of the soils where it wasn't a rejection of the word. The word just didn't bear fruit. It was choked out. It wasn't evident in their life because it was choked out by the things of the world, the concerns and cares of the world, and the deceitfulness of riches. Lastly, we have the good soil. And look at what it says in verse 23. But he who receives seed on good ground is he who hears the word and understands it, who indeed bears fruit and produces some 100-fold, some 60, some 30. And so this seed was sown and it fell on good ground. And the good ground is described first as the one who hears it. And so one thing I would say to all of us here is that we want to make sure that we're positioning ourselves on a regular basis to hear the word of God. Amen. You guys are here this morning. You guys are taking time out on Sunday to make sure that you can come hear the word of God. This is important. We do the Bible reading challenge every week and every month with you guys. We put up the bookmarks because we're encouraging you guys that even when you're not here with us, that you would take time on your own to be hearing the word of God and reading it and hearing it and letting the Lord speak to you, that this wouldn't be the only time. I would discourage people from the kind of relationship with the word where, you know, I come on Sunday and then my Bible sits in my dashboard until next Sunday. Unless that's your car Bible and you got a house Bible and a phone Bible. And I know some people are like, I just want to make sure I got all my Bibles in my right places. But some people, they got one Bible and it comes to church and it goes in the car until we come back to church and they grab it out, blow the dust off and bring it up in here. And this the next time I'm going to hear from it. Don't do that every day. We want to make sure that we're positioning ourselves to hear. And there's so many wonderful ways to hear the word of God, you guys. You can read it on your own. There's Christian radio where you can listen throughout the day to sermons. We got the internet. You know, and so rather than blowing all your time on social media, empty things, they got things that are edifying. They got, Christians got podcasts and different focuses. We got, you know, Curtis and Dinah have, you know, Because I Promise, a marriage podcast to encourage married couples. I got a few podcasts I listen to with guys, you know, pastoral podcasts, guys that are, you know, sharing about church stuff and things that are interesting to me. But these are things that are edifying and in a healthy way. And so, lots of ways that we can be taking in the Word of God. We want to make sure, first of all, that we're positioning ourselves to hear, because that was the first, you know, first description of the good ground is he who hears the Word. And he says, and they understand it. I found this, that God will give you understanding as you're obedient. So as you're reading, you'll read and you'll grow in your understanding. You'll grow in your comprehension as you obey. I think the key to growing in hearing with understanding is obeying what you do know. As you obey the word that you do know, God will give you understanding. God will cause you to understand. If things will make sense to you as you read and obey. And again, somebody who understands a little bit but obeys the little bit they understand is miles above and beyond a person that is a scholar but won't do nothing God say. You know, the scribes and Pharisees knew a lot, but they weren't doing nothing. And so it was irrelevant. It was actually against them. All their knowledge didn't benefit them or the people around them. And so, again, the good ground, he who hears the word, understands it. And then it says, who indeed bears fruit and produces. So not just hearing and understanding. Now the word is bearing fruit, right? And the difference is this. I've heard the word. I understand it. Now I'm doing it. The word bearing fruit is that I'm doing what the word says do. And so if you read the word and you realize that, man, God has called me to be a man or a woman that walks in love. And so I start doing that. The word is bearing fruit in your life. You're walking in love. If you're a married person and you realize, man, I'm not been in my marriage what I'm supposed to be. But as I'm reading the word on marriage, God tells me as a husband to love my wife like Christ loved the church. And so I'm going to do it. The word is bearing fruit. God tells me as a wife, I'm supposed to be submissive. I'm going to stop talking back and being rude to this man and submit to him. The word is bearing fruit. And it just apply to your work life. You know, man, people get on my nerves at work, but God says that as Christ forgave me, I need to forgive them, and so I'm doing that. Your words bearing fruit in your life, right? And to the degree that we read, understand, and obey, God says, hey, and that's why he says, so for some of y'all, the word is, you know, he says the word is bearing fruit in their life, some hundredfold, some 60, some 30. Now, what makes the difference, right? How come some of y'all are 30? Some of y'all 60, some of y'all 100. It's like, what makes the difference there? I believe I believe the degree to which we're yielding. Now, it's cool if you're bearing 30. That's good, right? But 100 is better, right? And so everybody here has room to grow, myself included. As we read and understand, because I want to be good ground for the word of God. And God's telling you, Bill, this is how to be good ground. When you hear and you understand, then you do it. Good ground. So how much of what you read and understand are you doing? That's how you determine whether you're 100-fold, 60-fold, 30-fold, or no. Some of y'all are like, I got no folds, you know. It's to the degree that we're hearing and understanding and obeying. And so that's what we want to get better at. God, help me to be better at hearing, understanding. Let me not be a yeah, but kind of believer. I hear you, Lord, but. Because that's what some believers do. God, I know I'm not, but I'm human. If y'all don't knock it off with that, like he didn't know he was giving the word to humans, right? Like some people are like, I know, but I'm human. Like you some kind of incapable to obey species of something. It was humans to whom the word of God was written in the first place. Amen. Though God knew he wrote it to imperfect people, but he says, hey, this is what I want you to be. I'm calling you to this. And I know you're human. Because here's the thing, right? It would be wrong if God were saying, in your own might, in your own strength, pull this off. Then you could say, God, I'm human. I'm flawed. I'm imperfect. But God says, I'm calling you to do this. And I'm yielding you power to pull it off. I'm giving you the Holy Spirit to live inside you. So where you lack strength, I'm going to give it to you via the Holy Spirit. I need your obedience, right? I need your willingness. I'll provide the power even. Your agreement to obey, God said, I'll give you the power, pull it off. And so then when you're walking, you're bearing fruit, who gets the glory? Right, not you. You can't say, well, hey, I'm a hundredfolder because, you know, I'm just saying, you know, it's a work of the Spirit in your life as you're yielding to him that's empowering you to be and do what you could never be and never do apart from his help. Amen. And so let's look at this real quick. Just a few verses I wanted to lay out that will help us in our the way we respond to and deal with the Word of God that we are reading and taking in. So write these verses down, and then we're going to wrap up with this. Write down James chapter 1, verse 21. Right? James 1, 21, it says, "Therefore, lay aside all filthiness and overflow of wickedness, and receive with meekness the implanted word, which is able to save your soul." So James says, look, lay aside all the filthiness, all the sin, all the, lay that aside. And then there's a meekness that we want to receive the word with. So one enemy to receiving the word the way we need to could be pride, being proud, thinking you know it all, thinking you got it all together. Pride to block you, pride to have you with a hard heart. He's to receive with meekness the implanted word, which is able to save your soul. So we want to approach the word of God with a level of meekness. Amen. Just know every day when I come to the word, God, there is room to grow in me, and there's still yet a work to be done in my life. Next thing I want you to write down is 1 Thessalonians chapter 2, verse 13. 1 Thessalonians chapter 2, verse 13, it says, "For this reason we also thank God without ceasing, because when you received the word of God, which you heard from us, you welcomed it, not as the word of men, but as it is in truth, the word of God, which also effectively works in you who believe." And so here it says that about the Thessalonians, Paul was thanking God for their conversion, because when they received the word from him, they welcomed the word. And so I want to challenge us here, because some people welcome the word and some people resist the word. Even some believers, you may challenge them with the word or bring a verse to their attention, and we want to be those that are welcoming the word. Bring me that, please. Thank you. I want to welcome the word of God into my life. I don't want to resist it. I don't want to fight those that are bringing it. You can know that it's in my position. Some people love me for bringing them the word.

0: in the word. And then some people hate me for having brought the same word. So I'm loved or hated. Usually it's not, and I haven't done anything. They ain't even my words. It's just, look, he said, so I say. And then someone's like, I love you. We're preaching the word. You're so faithful. God bless you. And then someone else is like, I hate you. You judge me. I hate you. Go away. And so that is just a fact. That's the way it goes sometimes, right? But we want to receive the word. We want to welcome God's word. And then lastly, write down Acts chapter 17, verse 11. Acts 17, 11, as Paul was ministering in Berea, it says that these were more fair-minded than those in Thessalonica because in that they received the word with all readiness. So they had a heart of readiness. They were excited to hear the word of God. They received it with all readiness. And then it says they searched the scriptures daily to find out whether the things they were hearing were so. And because we live in a day where there's so much false teaching and there are wolves on every corner. There are churches with false doctrine. There's people on TV and social media with a Bible in their hand telling whole face lies. It's a good idea that we be like the Bereans that, yeah, I want to receive the word. I want there to be an excitement about a readiness to receive it. But afterwards, I'm going to take it to task. I'm not taking your word for it. I'm going to go back to the word and make sure that what you said is accurate. And it was important then, and it's even, I say, even more important now that we be believers that take responsibility for the word of God, that who we're going to listen to, who we're going to receive from. Some believers are lazy and they just listen and I trust him because he's got a big church. And so he said it and it must be true. No, you need to check that out. Hitler was a good leader in the sense that he had a lot of followers, but he had a flawed message. Amen. And there's a bunch of places out there just like that where, yep, people like it for whatever reason they like it, but it's not true. And so we need to be able to go back and don't be ashamed to go back and check it out. Anybody in this pulpit, don't be ashamed to go home and say, I'm gonna go home and do my own study. Do that, please. By all means, we will not be offended. Paul wasn't mad that he said, you guys are more fair-minded. I celebrate you guys. Because you received your readiness and then you went and checked it out. You went and confirmed it as well. You're taking the word of God seriously. That's what that says. Amen.
1: 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We hope you enjoyed your time and gained spiritual and practical advice from the current teaching series through the Gospel of Matthew. 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Jesus called him out of that lifestyle and into life with him as a new creation, saved by grace. We all need to be pulled from the darkness. 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Again, that number is 310-245-4811. 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

0: relationships and even our biggest disappointments to redirect us to the work He has prepared for us to do. The Holy Spirit doesn't only tell us what our calling is. He also equips us and empowers us to live it out. And we're going to learn more about that as we join Dr. Tony Evans on the Alternative Program next.
1: Hi, this is Pastor Sheridan McDaniel from A Place for Worship Church in Anaheim and St. Mark Baptist Church in Long Beach with the K-Wave Scripture of the Day. Luke 22, verse 31 through 32, New King James Version. It says, "And the Lord said, Simon, Simon, indeed Satan has asked for you that he may sift you as wheat. But I have prayed for you that your faith should not fail. And when you have returned to me, strengthen your brethren. To be sifted like wheat means your life is being shaken. Sometimes God allows the shaking so our faith can be proven genuine. But Jesus is praying for us that after a fall, we will get up and keep pressing forward. That means what you go through is not just about you. God wants to use your testimony, your comeback, and your faith to strengthen someone else. So if life is shaking you today, remember this. Jesus is praying for you and your faith will stand." Once again, that's Luke 22, verse 31 through 32. And I'm Pastor Sheridan McDaniel. 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
3: Operation Rescue has investigated 24 separate abortion emergencies at facilities in Colorado since January of 2025. According to their reporting, a staggering 13 of those emergencies all took place at the same Planned Parenthood in Fort Collins. Some women were rushed to the emergency room via ambulance and were able to be treated for their injuries. Other women, like 18-year-old Lexi, died as a result of abortion complications. These deaths and injuries to mothers come in addition to the murder of many more innocent children in the womb. Despite the death and destruction, the state of Colorado maintains their radical pro-abortion laws and refuses to investigate the situation.
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7: 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The busyness of life can distract us from the things that are really important, not the least of which is our destiny. Today, Dr. Evans examines the connection between our worship and our calling and directs us to those things that can help us tune in to our God-given destiny. Let's join him as he begins.
6: Acts chapter 13, if you'll open your Bibles. The first four verses helps us to prepare to hear God. If you are pursuing your calling, then you want to hear him when he calls. You want to hear the phone ring. You want to know it's him on the other side of the line. You want to hear his calling. There are three concepts in this passage that we want to look at. The context for this calling, the content, and then the conduit that were involved in this calling of Paul and Barnabas to the work that God had for them to do. It says, "Now there was in Antioch in the church prophets and teachers. He named some: Barnabas, he was the son of encouragement, the great encourager. There was Simeon called Niger. Niger means black. Simeon was a man of African descent in the Antioch church. There was Lucius the Cyrene. That's North Africa, also a black nation at this time. There was Manian, who had been brought up from Herod the Tetrarch. So he was from the royal community. He was one of Herod's persons. And then there was Saul. Now, before we go too far, it's important for us to know that you had different races, different creeds, different colors. You had different classes who all made up the one church. No matter what your background was, what your history was, there was room for all. Why were all these people coming to the church at Antioch? Because that was the place where they could hear God speak. We know that because we're told in verse 1, there was there prophets and teachers. Now, a prophet was a proclaimer of the word of God with an emphasis on applying God's truth to the lives of the people. A teacher was a pedagogue, that is, someone who was concerned with instruction and making sure the word of God was understood. The church at Antioch was made up of leaders who communicated God's truth in a relevant way to the congregation. And so they wanted to come and hear God's truth proclaimed because they knew that anything God called them to do would always be in line with God's word. And so it is in the context of the church of corporate worship that this calling is going to occur that we're going to read about in just a few moments. Let's look at what they were doing in church. We know they were listening to God's word because they were prophets and teachers. But look at verse 2. And while they were ministering to the Lord and fasting, the Holy Spirit said. While they were ministering to the Lord, the Holy Spirit said. Don't miss that. While they were ministering to the Lord. Do you know you come to church to minister to God? Do you know that when you come to church, God is the audience? It's not the pastor, not the choir. The Lord is the audience, and we're ministering unto him. So these people, in the context of worship, minister to the Lord. They serve the Lord. They worship the Lord. They praise the Lord. They even fasted because of the seriousness of the issue. And if you're searching for your calling, that's a serious issue. They wanted God. Now, the problem is we don't minister to the Lord often this way because we don't really look for the Lord's guidance this way. We're self-sufficient. We're like men who don't want to pull over and ask directions. William Wilberforce stopped slavery almost single-handedly in England in 1833. He was part of the British Parliament. Slavery was rampant there, but it got stopped a lot earlier than it did here, primarily through the efforts of William Wilberforce. One day, Wilberforce was in his study praising God and praying to God and seeking his calling in life. And in Wilberforce's diary, he writes, "It was while he was in worship that the Holy Spirit made it clear to him that God's purpose for his life was to end slavery in England." The history books are filled with the life and story of William Wilberforce. And 3 days before Wilberforce died, in 1833, he got word that the House of Commons banned slavery in England. He saw his calling fulfilled. Now, he did it as a politician. He was part of the British Parliament. But his calling was to end slavery. It's a tragedy to go through life with a job and not with a calling. But he says, the text says, that the context in which that was discovered was in the context of worship. Now that leads to the third point, the point we want to zero in on for those looking for your calling. The second half of verse 2 says, the Holy Spirit said. The Holy Spirit said. To put it another way, folks, the Holy Spirit talks. There are two extremes in Christianity. One extreme is a view of the Bible that says the Bible is so sufficient, it's all you need. Simply read it and you'll be okay. That is incorrect. Not because the Bible's not sufficient, but the Bible does not apply everything it teaches. In other words, The Bible does not tell you how to take a truth and execute it in a given situation you're facing. Or else this book would be as big as this building. Because we're all in different scenarios. You can find principles in the Bible. You can find precepts in the Bible. What you can't find in the Bible is all of the applications of it. And so in that way, in an applicational way, the Bible is not sufficient. It's sufficient in precepts and principles. It's not sufficient to tell you whether you ought to be working here, to tell you whether you ought to be marrying somebody over there, to tell you whether you ought to come to this church versus another church. So one extreme is a view of the Bible that does not recognize, it does not apply itself to every situation. You need more help than just reading the book. But then there is another extreme. The other extreme is a view of the Holy Spirit that doesn't need the Bible. You just wait to be zapped by the Spirit. Never mind how you said the Spirit zapped you and what the Bible says are in total contradiction to each other. The Holy Spirit never says anything that contradicts what he wrote. In other words, the Bible says the words of God were recorded by the leading of the Holy Spirit. So anything the Spirit of God says to you has to agree with what he wrote to you. He can't contradict himself. He can't do like we do, talk out of both sides of our mouth. Many of us, when we were in college, went to the guidance counselor, or maybe high school, and we wanted the guidance counselor to help us. We didn't want the guidance counselor to put us in school. We were already in school. We wanted the guidance counselor for two things, to help us with our career path and to help us to choose the classes that would be appropriate for where we wanted to go. We didn't have enough information. It didn't mean that we didn't have the list of classes. It means we didn't know how to apply the list to our track. So we needed what? We needed guidance. Well, what the guidance counselor was to your career, the Holy Ghost is to your ministry. He is the ministry guidance counselor. His job is to illuminate you, to turn on the light bulb. You will know you're called when out of a lifestyle of worship, the light bulb comes on and you say, whoa, that's what I'm supposed to be doing. Because they were intimate with God, his voice was clear. The Spirit still speaks today. And he still uses the prophets and the teachers, that is, the proclaimers of the word of God, to take the generic truth that's taught and apply it individually to you and your pursuit of your own calling. So it goes on and says, the Holy Spirit said, set apart from me Barnabas and Saul for the work which I have what? Which I have what? The work which I have called them to do. God has a work that he has called you to do. And please notice how specific it was. Set apart Saul and Barnabas. That he had a work for them to do by name. Your work has your name on it, and it's only your work. The Bible says, work out your own salvation in fear and trembling. Leave mine alone. Let me leave yours alone. You work out what God has planned for you, because nobody can be you but you. Stop wishing you were somebody else. God already has them. I wish I were you. If God wanted two of them, they would have been twins. Identical twins. He doesn't want two of them. He wants one of you. The psalmist says in Psalm 139, I am fearfully and wonderfully made. I am unique. Stop trying to be something other than what God made you. And listen to this. Stop trying to do stuff you were never made to do. That's operating outside of your calling. And a lot of people are operating outside of their calling. And that is because they're not hearing God's voice. So they were listening to the word of God and the Spirit said, because they were listening to prophets and teachers, and they heard the Spirit call their name or apply it to individual lives. The Holy Spirit does this still today. He talks to you. But he talks at a deeper level than what you're hearing with your ears. He's speaking to your spirit. That's why it's often referred to as a still small voice. It's often referred to as a still small voice because of where it is being heard the loudest. And where it's being heard the loudest is deep down. It's deep down.
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6: Worship is like an antenna. We don't need them today, but you remember the rabbit ear antennas. You had to move that thing until you connected with the signal that got you a clear picture. Worship is positioning yourself or the antenna of the Spirit to be able to link in to the Holy Spirit's signal. The Holy Spirit still speaks today. Therefore, if you want to hear Him tell you what your calling is, because He said, I have a calling for two individuals, Paul and Barnabas. I have a work for them to do. Your calling always involves a work, and it's your work, nobody else's. So it was the Word of God, the prophets and the teachers, combined with the Holy Spirit, that led to a clear calling of these men. Have you ever been in a 3D movie with a 3D picture? It's real fuzzy until you put on them glasses that clear it up. Even more instructive is a hologram, which is a 3D image. And you've seen it. You move a certain way and the eye will blink or the person will start talking. You stand up straight. It just looks like a picture. You move a little bit this way or that way and the picture starts moving. That's because it's a 3D image. Now, if you move out of alignment with it, you won't see nothing. And the further you move, the less you see. Your calling may be unclear right now, but you get close enough and you'll see God's lips move and your name read. So he says in verse 3, then when they had fasted and prayed, they laid their hands on them and sent them their way. Here we have guidance. It is the work of the Holy Spirit to be your guidance counselor. When my kids were small, we'd come over to the church and they would want to drive the car. So when they were small and, you know, not old enough to drive, I'd bring them over here late Saturday night when nobody was here. I'd sit one of my kids on my lap and I'd tell them, let's go, drive. So they'd sit on my lap and they'd be driving and having a good old time. Okay? But now, while they were holding on the wheel, I was running the show. I wasn't crazy. I wasn't crazy. My foot was on the brake and the accelerator, And no matter where they had their hands, I had my two fingers at the bottom of that wheel, controlling how far they could turn it and how far they couldn't turn it. They would put their foot on the accelerator, but I would have mine on the brake. They weren't going too fast, not with me in the car. In other words, they had positioned themselves, but I was still controlling where we were going. You get in God's lap, you position yourself right, and he'll steer it so that you wind up going where he wants you to go, even though you think you're in the driver's seat. A lot of us think we're in the driver's seat, but if we're in his lap, now see, a lot of us don't even want him in the car. No wonder we didn't run over so many folk in our lifetime or been run over ourselves, going from this to that, to this to that. One miserable situation to another miserable situation. Marrying the wrong people. All right? Taking the wrong jobs. Moving to the wrong places. Why? We're doing that because we are operating so independently of God. We're not sitting on his lap. It says the Holy Spirit spoke and called them. And when God calls your name, you know it's your name he's calling. Nobody else's. When God called Samuel, Samuel was in the house of the Lord, it says. He was in the temple. And he heard, Samuel, Samuel. And Samuel woke up. And he didn't see anybody. He went back to sleep. Samuel! He's woke up. Who's calling me? He didn't see anybody. Third time, Samuel! He got the message. He said, Lord, here I am. When you hear somebody calling your name and you don't see nobody, he called him by name. God has a calling with your name written on it. I don't know what it is. I can't tell you what it is. I may can steer you based on your gifts. Your calling will always ignite a fire. If you can say something is your calling and yawn at the same time, that's not your calling. You say, I'm called to the ministry. I hate people. That's not your calling. Okay? I'm called to the biking industry. Can't count. That's not your calling. Your calling will always facilitate your gifts, your ability or potential ability, your passion. It will start a fire in you. When you hear it, when you see it, when you think about it, something burns. It's a fire. And you do it if you weren't paid to do it, because you love doing it so much. It's a fire. Now, I know some of you, when you hear me say, you're not paid to do it, think you're just not called to anything. But you know what I mean. It will also, which is another thing we're going to talk about, take into account your experiences. Your experiences, as we've already said, have not been wasted. God has not let your experiences, good, bad, or ugly, be wasted. Your pain, whatever that pain happens to be, because the good things, those are easy to talk about. But your pain, those negative things that you want to know why God didn't stop that from happening to you, was because he had use for it later on. He had a reason for not blocking it. When you get to heaven and God shows you a videotape of your life, he's not only going to show you what happened, he's going to show you what could have happened. And that tape is going to be a lot longer than the what happened tape. God has saved us from so much stuff. But why did he let the stuff come through that came through? Because he had use of it. Your experiences matter. That's why you can give thanks in everything. You don't give thanks for everything. You give thanks in everything. Because you know it had to pass through his fingers first. I was at the airport some time ago, and I was on my way to catch a flight, and I heard, calling Dr. Evans, calling Dr. Evans, would you please pick up the white courtesy phone? You can't send nobody else to pick up the white courtesy phone. if they're calling your name. Now, what was I doing at the airport? I was at the airport to catch a plane. I was going to get in a plane, and that plane was going to lift off the ground and was going to take me high in the sky. On my way to catch a plane that was going to take me high in the sky, somebody called my name. So I'm on my way flying somewhere, and somebody calls my name. I get an interruption to pick up the phone. When you come to worship, you're on your way to heavenly places. When you come to worship, you're on your way to heavenly places. You are now leaving the earthly realm, and you are entering the heavenly realm. You have now traveled to the place, worship, that is designed to take you from earth to heaven. When your passion is to leave this realm and to enter that realm, to climb from down here in order to arrive up there, don't be surprised, here we go, when on your way, you get a call from God with your name on it saying, please pick up the courtesy phone. I got a message from you because you're at the right place. Leave it here, going there. When you worship, God is going to call your name and let you know deep down within that he has a work for you to do.
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0: 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Up next, we're going to join Dr. Tim Keller in the Gospel and Life program, so stay with us for that. And then tomorrow, the Resonant Summer Concert Series rolls on at Refuge Calvary Chapel in Huntington Beach. They've been doing it all summer long, since June all the way through July. And tomorrow will be the second to last Resonant Summer Concert Series for this season. They're going to have Kevin Click out there. He's a singer-songwriter, and it's a free concert. You can't beat it. You know, basically, they're on 400 or more people show up to these things on average, and you just sit out there and enjoy the concert. The food vendors, the artisan vendors, the bounce house for the kids, and they also have biblical encouragement for the whole family. So the artisan and food vendors start at 5:30 p.m., and then the concert begins at 6:30 p.m. Now, this one coming up tomorrow is the second, is the last one they're going to have outside in outside the church. But then their final one, which will be a week from tomorrow, is going to be with a band called Heritage, and they get a little loud, so they're going to not be outside for that very, very last one with Heritage. That's going to be on the 26th. They're going to have Heritage there. They're going to go inside because Heritage is going to turn up the volume and get really loud so they don't annoy the neighbors. And it's so easy to annoy the neighbors, too, with noise that we enjoy. That's a joyful noise, if you will. Just recently, my mom turned 86 years old, and we had a party at the house. And we had one of her friends drive all the way from, like, Hemet to come to my mom's house to sing for her. They set up in the back yard, and it's like 3 o'clock in the afternoon. And, you know, he starts singing these, you know, songs and stuff like that. And one of the neighbors calls me and says, hey, I'm trying to sleep. Can you stop that singing over there? And I said, well, gosh, I'll do what I can, man. But, I mean, this is my mom's 86th birthday, and this guy came all the way here to sing for her. And, you know, that's part of his gift to her. So To answer your question, what did I do? Basically, I just asked the guy to turn the music down some, and he continued to sing as much as he wanted. But, yeah, you can definitely upset the neighbors with the sound that we play outside. And, again, that's an outside concert they've got at Refuge Calvary Chapel with the Residence Concert Series. So tomorrow will be the last one outside, and then on the 19th, and then on the 26th, they're going to turn up the volume and go inside with Heritage. And you can get all the details about the Refuge Calvary Chapel Resident Summer Concert Series at kwave.com on the events page.
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15: 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What does it really mean to be a Christian? The Bible teaches that it's not about becoming a better person, but about being made new. Today, Tim Keller explores the contrast between moral improvement and true spiritual transformation and shows that real faith doesn't begin with what we do, but what God does in us.
16: The moral reforms have nothing to say to a failure. But Christians know that they are failures. Christians have seen God's power work through failures. Christians never stay away from failures. They never give up on anybody. They hold hope for anyone. That's how you know whether you're a morally reformed person who pulled yourself up by your bootstraps, or whether you've been transformed by the grace of God.
15: 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It's Tim Keller's book, The Reason for God. 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
16: If you're a Christian, you can divide your life into before and after as well. You got before pictures and you got after pictures. Being a Christian is a monumental change. What you have here in Ephesians 2, verses 1 to 5, is you've got a BC and an AD. You've got a before and an after picture. We've been looking at the before, and starting last week and continuing this week, we're looking at the after picture. As for you, you were dead in your transgressions and sins, in which you used to live, when you followed the ways of this world, and of the ruler of the kingdom of the air, and the spirit who is now at work in those who are disobedient. All of us also lived among them at one time, gratifying the cravings of our sinful nature and following its desires and thoughts. Like the rest, we were by nature objects of wrath. But because of the great love for us, God, who is rich in mercy, made us alive with Christ, even when we were dead in transgressions. It is by grace you have been saved. What it takes. If you think that sounds awful, if you think that sounds demeaning, if you think that sounds pessimistic, you still don't understand. But the one thing you do are beginning to understand is Christianity is a very different thing than probably what you have thought it is. But God, the new birth means it's something, a life has to come from the outside. So the new birth means that it's not just an addition. Secondly, the new birth means it's not just getting in touch with something inside you. There's nothing inside you but deadness, and life comes from the outside. Thirdly, the new birth means it's not something that you can direct. It's not something that you take up. Christianity is not a program that you just decide and take up and go into. Who decides to be born? Who decides, I think it's time? Birth is something that happens to you. Something comes and rocks you. If you have any idea what Christianity is, when you read the New Testament, you'll see that. Here's Paul. He used to be Saul of Tarsus. And there's a place where Paul says, in Galatians 2:20, he says, I live, yet not I, but Christ lives within me. I live, yet not I, but Christ lives in me. Now, that's a perfect example of what it means to be a Christian. There's a confusion there, but it's a wonderful confusion. It's a delirious confusion. It's a joyful confusion. He says, it's I that live, and yet it's not I. See, that's what every Christian feels like. It's me, but it's not me. Well, it has to be me. Of course it's me. I am Paul of Tarsus. I'm not Paul of Tarsus, but it is a new Paul of Tarsus. A Christian becomes a beautifully complex person. Stupendous what Christianity is. Something has come from the outside. A new life has been brought to me. A new perspective has been brought to me. I see things differently. I have a new power within me, a new strength. I've been made partaker of the divine nature. And now there's a sense in which I still am me, but I'm not me. There's a joy about it. And yet there's always, I would call it, a holy and joyful confusion about it. It is I, yet it is not I. It's me, yet it is not me. You can see it in that hymn. And can it be that I should gain an interest in the Savior's blood? Died he for me who caused his pain? Now, if you think of Christianity as something that's an addition or something that comes from the inside, then you believe Christianity is something that you direct, something that you pick up, like a program. You decided to go to grad school. You decided on a career. You decided to lose weight. You decided to learn a language. You decided these things, and you're moving through them, and you're being disciplined about it, and you're making progress. That's not at all what Christianity is about. Christianity comes from the outside and something that happens to you. Oh, yes, you cooperate. Oh, yes, you discipline yourself to grow. But you always know that you're being rocked from the outside and now from the inside, that it's you, yet it's not you, that there's two yous. And the new one is growing stronger and stronger all the time. There's an inner conflict. There's almost a sense in which sometimes I've talked to Christians who say, especially new Christians who say, I don't think I was here a while ago. What am I? What happened? It is I, yet it's not I. Being born again is something absolutely amazing and absolutely remarkable. It's miraculous. It creates a complex psychological state. It comes from the outside, not from the inside. It's a completely new orientation. It's not just an addition. All of that is seen in this term, being born again. Now, the last thing I want to ask you for tonight before we go to the Lord's table is this. Do you know that this has happened to you or not? How can you tell? And I think I mentioned at the very end of last week's sermon in the evening, I started to get into three marks of the difference between a nice person and a new person. Three marks of the difference between a morally reformed person and a spiritually reborn person. Those are two different things. How do you know you're spiritually reborn and not just morally reformed? And I'll tell you what those three... I'll just give you three indicators, three marks that might help. First of all, number one. A moral person and a Christian have two different views of the truth. If you lay a piece of food on a rock, it just sort of lays there, you know? The rock can't absorb it. It can't take it in. It's just there. If you put some food into a stomach, the stomach has got a certain quality about it that can absorb it and get the nutrients out and take that and turn it into energy. A moral person might believe the truth, might applaud the truth, might obey the truth, might admire the truth, might pat him or herself on the back that he believes the truth. But a Christian feeds on the truth. It's a tremendous difference. Before you were a Christian, when you were just a moral person, you knew you had to believe the Bible, and you knew you should read the Bible. But after you become a Christian, the Bible becomes food. You find yourself panting after it. You want to understand it. Before you were a Christian, you couldn't imagine yourself reading the Bible for pleasure. Maybe for inspiration in real hard times, but not just to want to know it just for its own sake. But that's the change that happens. The great theologian Jonathan Edwards says what you develop is a taste for the truth, a relish for the truth that you didn't have before. It was not that hard to see. You know, when a minister preaches, sometimes especially you've got people who've been going to church for years, and some of their attitude is, but I already know that. I've heard that before. I've known that for years. I've known that for years, right? A real Christian, even if you've heard it 100 times before, takes it and says, boy, I need to know this better. Boy, it's a thrilling thing. It's a disturbing thing. It's a comforting thing. Don't you see the difference? One of them looks at it as food. The other one looks at it as something else. I mean, there's nobody that sits down Sunday morning and you get up to eat and you sit down and somebody wants to serve you breakfast and you say, I had breakfast yesterday. I had breakfast the day before that. Why in the world would I want breakfast now? Eggs, I know what eggs are all about. Toast, I know what toast is all about. You would have to say this person is obviously an android from Star Trek or something like that. This person doesn't need to know. But if you're a human being, if you don't have a heart of stone, but you have a heart of flesh, it says in Colossians 3:16, the word of God dwells in you richly. Only a Christian understands that. Only a Christian wants that. Only a Christian can do that. Huge difference. Your attitude toward truth. A morally reformed person applauds the truth. A spiritually reborn person applies the truth, eats the truth, feeds on the truth, gets the sweetness out of it. Do you know that? Second, if you want to know whether you're morally reformed versus spiritually reborn, those two kinds of folks also differ not only in their attitude toward truth, but in their attitude toward failures. Failures, yes. Listen. All other philosophies and all other religions basically say this. Pull yourself together. Get a grip. Summons up all of your and focus all of your strength. And do this. You can do it. And that's really what salvation is to a Muslim. That's what salvation is to a Jew. That's what salvation is to a Hindu. That's what salvation is to a humanist. That's what salvation is to anybody. Get it together. Summons up all of your focused strength and do it. So then what does a person like that say to a failure? Gee, I'm sorry. What does that person say to someone who says, I summoned it all up, I pulled it all together, I did everything I possibly could, and I couldn't do it. I failed. Now what? And every other religion except Christianity says, I don't know. You tried hard. I don't know. You failed. Your life's a failure. You're all broken. Whoops. I don't know what we're going to do now. When John the Baptist was not sure who Jesus was, wasn't sure he was the Messiah, he sent a messenger, though he was in prison, and he said, how do we know you're the one, or should we look for another? And what did Jesus say? He says, go back and tell John the Baptist what you see. And what did he see? Tell him that the blind see, the deaf hear, the lepers are cleansed, and the poor have good news preached to him. Now, what was Jesus saying? He says, John, you want to know whether I'm the real McCoy? Do you want to know whether the gospel of the kingdom has really come in me? I'll tell you how you can know. Look at the hard cases. Look at the failures. Look at the lame. Look at the halt. Look at the lepers. Look at the poor. Look at the marginalized. Look at them. Their lives are transformed through me. That's how you know the difference between spiritual power and moral reformation. The morally reformed have nothing to say to a failure, but Christians know that they are failures. Christians have seen God's power work through failures. Christians never stay away from failures. They never give up on anybody. They hold hope for anyone. That's how you know whether you're a morally reformed person who pulled yourself up by your bootstraps, or whether you've been transformed by the grace of God.
15: 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Many people find that hard questions about the Christian faith are barriers to belief. 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How can one religion be right and the others wrong? Hasn't science basically disproved Christianity? 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
16: See, John Newton sang about it in that hymn. Hear him, ye deaf, his praise, ye dumb, your loosened tongues employ. Ye blind, behold your Savior come, and leap, ye lame, for joy. I've never gotten over that verse of that hymn. You can just hear John Newton, the author, just exulting in the contradictions. Hear him, ye deaf. His praise, ye dumb, your loosened tongues employ. Ye blind, behold your Savior come, and leap, ye lame, for joy. I said it this morning, I'll remind you of it. Some of you heard it before. Everybody in this room knows they ought to be perfect. Some of you have gone to counselors to try to deal with it. But the best you could ever do is just put it to sleep. It's still sleeping. It's still there. Every other philosophy basically says the way to deal with that is to lighten up, loosen up, make yourself less sensitive to righteousness and morality. Just realize that everybody does it. Everybody fails. Don't worry about it. No other faith, no other religion really comes to grips with the emotional reality of the fact that we know we should be perfect. And therefore, everybody in this room knows that you're a failure. You all know it. However, we have all sorts of strategies to make ourselves feel like successes. But in the gospel, you come back to grips with the fact that you're a failure. You have not ever lived up to your own standards. You have never done your best. You have not lived up to the standards you set for other people. And that you're failures, except that Jesus Christ has come, and he's put himself in your shoes, and he's put himself under the law. And he's obeyed the law fully. And now if you trust in him, he is the fulfillment. He was perfect for you. He fulfills that law that you know in your deepest of deeps you have to fulfill. George Whitefield, the great preacher, once decided he was going to go preach to the Kingswood Colliers. Who are the Kingswood Colliers? Kingswood Colliers were, this is in the 1740s now, they were miners. And they were considered the most violent people. They were very poor people. They were marginalized. They were an ethnic group that was put aside. And they were seen as little more than animals. They were made to live in certain communities apart from everybody else where there was lots of violence and crime and poverty and ignorance. And they had to live in mines and work under the most abysmal conditions. And they died halfway through their, they had terribly small lifespans because of what they were living in. And they were always black and full of grime because they were covered with coal dust. And today you can go to a spot at Kingswood. There's a cross of stone in the ground where George Whitefield went into a field in front of the mines and began to preach outdoors. And everybody had said to George Whitefield, "Don't you dare go there. Don't you dare preach to them. They'll probably mug you. They'll probably take anything you've got. They might kill you." But he went to begin to preach. And what did he preach? He preached on the Lord our righteousness. And he said what the gospel says. The essence of sin is you and me substituting yourself for God and taking on what only he deserves to have, prerogatives that only he deserves. The essence of salvation is God substituting himself for us and taking upon himself what only we deserve. Jesus Christ standing in our place and taking what we deserve because we put ourselves in his place, being our own God and our own Savior, and taking upon ourselves prerogatives only he deserved. And because Jesus Christ has fulfilled the law, because Jesus Christ has been perfect for you, because Jesus Christ has been a success where you were a failure, if you trust in him, you're righteous in him. Your failures are over. And as he began to preach, people started coming out of the mines, and instead of attacking him or laughing at him or walking away, They listened to him. And at a certain point, Whitfield was very puzzled to see that their faces seemed to be changing. Instead of being very black, there were little tiny white gutters forming down their cheeks where their tears were beginning to wipe away their coal dust. And so many of them, who had all their lives been told, "You're marginalized, you're failures," when they finally heard for once a religion for failures, a religion who acknowledged that their failure was really actually no different than the moral failure of the people who thought they were successes down in the respectable parts of London, when they heard a gospel that really showed them that Jesus Christ could be their righteousness and their wisdom and their sanctification and their redemption, their lives were changed. So many of them got converted that they set up a church there, and the first thing Whitfield did was set up a school to educate the kids so they could get out of the poverty and out of the economic conditions they were in. The world has nothing to say. Lee Atwater, remember him? Before he dies, he says, I'm sorry for the dirty tricks I did in the last Republican campaign. And all the media said, now he thinks he can come on back and ask forgiveness. Who does he think he is? Ted Bundy, just before he's electrocuted, says, I sinned, I was sorry, I've turned to Jesus Christ. And all of the media said, who does he think he is? He thinks we can forgive him now? The world has nothing to say to axe murderers, nothing to say to sleazeballs, nothing to say to Kingswood colliers, nothing to say to failures. And as a result, how will it ever deal with its own failure? It won't. Because in the end, every person is going to know on the day of judgment that they have not loved as they should love. They have not succeeded as they should have succeeded. What are they going to say? But the Christian knows that God loves to work in the hearts of failures. In fact, he chooses the failures, the foolish things to shame the wise, the weak things to shame the strong. Remember? The weak and despised things. Hear him, ye deaf. His praise, ye dumb. Your loosened tongues employ. Ye blind, behold your Savior come, and leap ye lame for joy. Now, last thing. A morally reformed person and a spiritually reborn person differ in their attitude toward truth. They differ in their attitude toward failures. Christians will, and this just follows. Thirdly, they differ in their attitude toward themselves. Morally reformed people think pretty well of themselves. Spiritually reborn people have a unique attitude toward themselves. They're not always standing on their own dignity, spiritually reborn people. They're not always looking at themselves at all. They're not proud of themselves, but at the same time, they're not concerned or self-conscious at all. When you get near one of them, you sense that you're in the presence of somebody who knows that he or she is what they are by God's grace. And they make you feel like you can be too. C.S. Lewis put it this way. When you meet a really mature Christian, when you meet them, you'll find that they will love you more than other people and they'll need you less. They'll love you more and they'll need you less because they know who they are in Christ. Their attitude is not one of superiority or inferiority. They don't think more of themselves. They don't think less of themselves. They think of themselves less. They don't have a superiority complex. They don't have an inferiority complex because on the one hand, they know their wickedness, and they know their security in the love of God. If you put those things together, here's what you've got. Are you, which of these are you? Are you morally reformed? Or are you spiritually reborn, or are you neither? Are you nice people? Are you new people? Or are you neither? If you're just nice, if you're just moral, I ask you to please let your heart be broken tonight by the knowledge of the fact that you are a failure and you know you're a failure. You might have it together. You might look really good on the outside. You might be keeping your weight down. You don't look your age. You own your own apartment. You've made it. You see, you know you're a failure. You may not know it today, but you will never be able to deal with that emotional reality except through the gospel. Your heart is hard if you think that what we've been saying here tonight sounds fanatical. But I'm afraid it could get harder. Because like the trolls, if they're caught by the sun, so if you're caught by the light of the second coming, and you haven't yet receive Christ as Savior, you'll be turned to stone too. If you're new, then what do I say to you? The new life that's come into you, you've got to grow it. You grow it through Bible study, through prayer, through fellowship with other Christians, through repentance, and through the sacraments. You can take this new life, and you can spread it out and work it out through and into your life if you come before Him now and appreciate Him for what He's done. So, I'm going to pray, and then realize the newness of what's come into your life. And stir it up tonight as we receive the bread and the cup. Let's pray. Now, Father, we ask that as we come to You, and as we receive by faith Your strength and Your mercy in the bread and the cup, we ask that those people here tonight who might not have Your new life would not receive the bread and the cup, but would receive You. And we pray those of us who have received You might receive You afresh and anew and have our

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And the Holy Spirit guides us in our calling by helping us understand God's direction, helping us recognize opportunities, and helping us make decisions that align with God's will. And God can use our relationships.

0: 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O Father, Son, and Holy Spirit, we pray this in Jesus' name. 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
1: 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Today's sermon was preached in 1992. The sermons you hear on Gospel and Life Radio were preached from 1989 to 2017, while Dr. Keller was senior pastor at Redeemer Presbyterian Church. We hope you'll join us again tomorrow as Tim Keller unpacks another truth about what it means to have our lives changed by the gospel. That's right here on Gospel and Life.
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5: On a recent edition of Pastor's Perspective, we had Pastors Char Brodesson of Calvary Chapel, Costa Mesa, and Mike Chedick of Image Church, OC, answering questions about AI worship music.
6: Yeah, I mean, I don't think that there's any harm, right? I mean, we've had computer-generated music for actually some time, right? Like, we've got tracks and things like this. Of course, they're put together by somebody but on a computer, but they're not real instruments behind these things. So this has been a thing for some time. You've got music in the background like that. You lay in the Psalms over it, right? I think just for me, you know, I actually write music. I love to play music. I also lead worship. I have been doing that for over 20 years. And so I have very, I'm very opinionated about AI, and I think just about what it's doing right now, just to the whole, you know, creative industry. And I think, you know, part of what it means to be an image bearer of God is that we create because God is a creator. And I just think that there, you know, there are certain things like, you know, we should be thinking as Christians, at least, of AI as a helpful organizational tool. But I do not believe as Christians we should be looking to AI for generating content. Yeah. I actually think we have our content already. Right. And it's been passed down to us by, you know, through the Holy Spirit, through the prophets and through, you know, men and women of God. And we've received it from the church. Right. It's been passed down. So we have our content, and it's up to us, I think, to really dive into the story in order to express it in the way, you know, that it's unique to us in the sense of the, my own, rehearsing of the story, my own telling of the story of Jesus through my life. Nobody else can do that. And I think that's where we really are called into this creativity, you know, whether we are doing that with the product that we make or we produce, right? That's part of the artistic creative calling that every follower of Jesus has. And so I'm not a fan of the way that many people are using AI right now. I do recognize that it can be an incredibly helpful tool, but if I were to use it, I would take my content already and say, like, help me organize this content. But at the same time, you could push back and say, that's actually part of the creative process as well, right?
7: Yes.
6: So,
7: Yeah, I mean, I think there's just different elements of it. I mean,

0: first of all, you know, if it's like in your case, Caesar, just the AI put together the music and the vocalization. But if it in fact, and this is something I would always want to confirm, like it's literally, it's the Bible. It's just taking the Bible. It's not adding to or taking away. Then that's still the creative expression of God speaking through real people, real times, real places that he's chosen. So I think in that regard, I think that's fine. I think that's good. You are being blessed by it. If it's God's word, again, I mean, I'd rather have that, to be honest, than the creative heretical expression of a real person, like if it's wrong. So as far as this particular thing you're talking about, I think that's fine. If it's God's word and you enjoy it, that's great. However, I agree with you, Char. My concern is not Caesar listening to this, you know, R&B thing that took Psalms and put it into music. I hope the result of the pervasive use of AI does not diminish the creative human expression. In other words, I hope there's not people who've been gifted and called to write and create music who then go, oh, well, AI can do it, because creation is a formative process. Mm-hmm. In other words, it's not just about getting the product. It's about being changed in the process.
1: Yeah.
0: And I think that's the thing that's beautiful about human beings actually making these things. I was actually talking to my daughter about this a while ago, because she's kind of an artist and she's drawing and stuff, and she had some ideas for creations and stuff. And she goes, hey, what do you think, Dad, about AI could just make these designs and stuff? And I was like, yeah, I don't know fully what I think about that. Like, on the one hand, hey, if you like it, you want to make a custom sticker out of this thing AI made, fine. But what I hope it doesn't do is diminish your gift, your ability. And to be honest, there's a reason you're drawing. There's a reason you're making these designs and these figures, and it's coming from somewhere. And there's something happening in the creative process, and I would assume there's real science behind this, neurology and everything else, but that is actually formative. As you're doing this, you're creating something, and you are now different for having done it.
1: Yeah.
0: And so I would not want AI to take away from that.
1: Yeah.
0: But if it's the case, we can have both, you know, we can listen to this, hey, just, you know, it's not like, I'm not a musician, I just want to hear the Psalms, and hey, this is my genre of music I like, and nobody's done this yet, right?
1: Yeah.
0: I'm not going to wait 20 years for someone to get around to my niche, you know, genre of music that I like, so I'm going to have AI do it. Hey, if it's the Bible, I think that's great. But like you said, Jar, I do agree with you. I hope the result of that doesn't diminish human participation in the creative process.
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4: You see, the Holy Spirit will not let you get away with anything in your life. He's not going to condemn you, but he's going to convict you. And the reason that he will convict you is only to draw you to the cross of Jesus Christ, so that you can seek not only repentance, but refuge in the arms of Christ.

0: Welcome to Somebody Loves You Radio, the Bible teaching ministry of Roel Reese in Diamond Bar, California. It is great to have you along today for our continuing study of the Holy Spirit and His role in our lives. Today, Roel will assure us that the third person of the Trinity always operates out of love as He convicts us of sin, points us to Christ, and guides us in a life of consecration to God. That's why it's urgent to respond to His leading with repentance and faith. In Ephesians chapter 1, beginning in verse 13, here's Roel Reese with our study, Who is the Holy Spirit?
1: Paul the Apostle is going to be teaching us about the Holy Spirit. Now, I believe that there are many people today that do not fully understand who the Holy Spirit is. Maybe among us even this evening, we might have all kinds of new people. Maybe some of you are not believers, some of you are believers. Some of you are in different categories in Christian life. Some of you are babies in Christ. Some of you are mature believers in Christ. But it really doesn't matter. Even sometimes, as mature believers, sometimes we don't understand the capacity and the fullness of the work of the Holy Spirit in the life of the believer. And I want to speak to you about this tonight. I think it's incredible what God intends for us to not only learn, but to possess within each one of our lives. There has been so much confusion among the church and churches concerning the Holy Spirit. First of all, the Holy Spirit is not an essence. He is a person and possesses personality. And what's amazing about that is that as we not only study the Holy Spirit, we need to understand that each one of us that are sitting here tonight, and those listening through the airways, and those that are not only driving through the streets of Golden Springs or Grand or the freeway, wherever they may be, there is no possibility at all for anyone here or outside of this room around the world that can ever come to Jesus Christ unless it is the work of the Holy Spirit. I can remember when I was in Vietnam, and when I came back from Vietnam, before I was a believer, that I really did not have any conviction in my life. And even though when I was in Vietnam and when I came back from Vietnam, and I had gone together with my wife, and as we were not only boyfriend and girlfriend at that particular time, her mother and her grandmother were not only praying for me, but they had been praying for me for a long time. And it wasn't really until about maybe 2 years before I came to know the Lord that I began to feel the work of the Holy Spirit in my life. Now I realize it as I am a Christian. At that particular time, I would have to say to you, I felt bad what I was doing, but I didn't know why I felt bad. Now I know why. It is because of the work of the Holy Spirit before the Holy Spirit comes into your life to become a believer. First of all, we must understand that when Jesus was here presently with the disciples, that if He would have never died on the cross, and if He would have stayed here even until today, the problem with that would be that Jesus Christ would never would have been able to be everywhere at one time. Because He came and He took upon Himself flesh. He became human, never lost His deity as God. And the reason that He came and He had to die in submission to the Father and to go to the cross is so that He could become not only omnipresent, but that He could be everywhere at all times, and He could hear every one of us when we pray and we call upon His name, no matter where we may be in this world. And when Jesus was with the disciples, and when He was speaking to them, teaching them, after spending about 3.5 years around the Sea of Galilee and the Decapolis, little cities, 10 major cities around the Sea of Galilee that probably had a population of 25,000 people. And after the people coming to Christ and listening to Him and praying with Him and them actually being healed by the Lord, As he was going on his way to Jerusalem, he not only had called 12 men to follow him, but when he got to Jerusalem, by this time, in the last week in Jerusalem, he sat down with them, and not only was he already reminded them that he was going to die and that he was going to rise on the third day, but that Jesus Christ was now going to teach them and tell them that he was not going to leave them alone. They thought that Jesus would never die. When they left the Galilee and they were on their way to Jerusalem, not only were they thinking who's going to be the greatest of all, but they were thinking, you know, that Jesus was going to Jerusalem, he was going to fight against the Roman government and overtake them, and then he would seize the city of Jerusalem and he would sit as king, and then they 12 would rule with Jesus Christ on this earth with an earthly kingdom. Because the purpose of his coming was to save those that were lost. His purpose was to go to Jerusalem and die on the cross for each person that would come to him to know his love and grace and mercies. They didn't understand that. In the book of John's Gospel, in chapters 12, 13, 14, 15, 16, and 17, actually 13 through 17, in those last five chapters of the Gospel of John, those five chapters were written within a 1 week period. That's the last week of Jesus Christ on this earth. And it's interesting when you read chapter 13, 14, 15, and 16, and 17, especially what Jesus is teaching the disciples. This is the last week of teaching for the disciples. As Jesus begins to teach them, the first thing that he lets them know, he says, "Let not your heart be troubled. If you believe in me, believe also that I go to prepare a place for you. And if I go to prepare a place for you, I will come again to receive you unto myself, so that where I am, you also will be with me." Their hearts were broken when he told them that he was going to die. They couldn't understand it. They couldn't receive it. And what's interesting is that he goes on and he begins to teach them that when he leaves, he's not going to leave them as little orphans, but he's going to send the work of the Holy Spirit into the life of the church and the believer, and that he's going to send the Holy Spirit, or the Paracletus, the one that will come alongside to assist you in anything that you have need in this life. I like that. That even though you and I never in the flesh touched or handled the Lord Jesus Christ, that for the last 1900 years when he died on the cross and he left, and when the day of Pentecost, when the Holy Spirit came, and ever since then he's been here, that we have not been left alone, that the Holy Spirit has been there to assist us in every need. You and I are here because of the work of the Holy Spirit in our lives. Otherwise, we would not be here. It's so important to understand what Jesus was trying to teach the disciples. He was trying to share with them that when Jesus would leave, his physical body would leave this earth, when he would rise and ascend to heaven, that they would have to continue on their mission. And that as he would go to be with the Father, the Holy Spirit would descend and he would come and he would not take the place of Jesus, and he would become the helper, the Paracletus, the one that would come alongside to assist each one of us in the work of preaching and teaching and witnessing and sharing our faith with other people, but most important, to assist in convicting people from their sins. You see, when the Holy Spirit came, and when the Holy Spirit began to deal with my life personally, I was never the same. I could not be the same. I still cannot be the same because of the work of the Holy Spirit in our lives. You see, the Holy Spirit will not let you get away with anything in your life. He's not going to condemn you, but he's going to convict you. And the reason that He will convict you is only to draw you to the cross of Jesus Christ so that you can seek not only repentance but refuge in the arms of Christ. That's the only reason. Because He loves you. And because He loves me. In describing the question, who is the Holy Spirit, Pastor Chuck Smith in his book, Living Water, this is what he says about the Holy Spirit. He says, the Holy Spirit is God Himself, a person with whom you can enjoy a personal relationship. He is not merely an impersonal or force or power or essence within the universe, but He is rather a person who can speak to you and to whom you can speak back. He is a person who can guide you, who can help you, and who can strengthen you, and who can teach you the truth of God. The Holy Spirit is the agent through whom God works today in the world, within the church, and individual believers. That is why we need to become well acquainted with the Holy Spirit, for He is the one whom the Lord has placed over the church to guide and direct and empower its activities. Good, solid definition on who the Holy Spirit is. It's so important that you understand that you're not alone. Because even if you had not one friend in this world, you have the greatest friend. Not only Jesus, but the Holy Spirit is there to comfort you and to assist you in your loneliness. That's what the Bible teaches.
0: 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Now, back to more with Raul Reese.
1: When Jesus was talking to the disciples right before He went to heaven in John 14:16, He said, and I will pray the Father and He will send you a helper, the Paracletus, that He may abide with you forever. I like that. You mean to tell me that when the Holy Spirit comes into my life, He's there forever, forever. He will never leave you nor forsake you. That's what the Bible teaches. Now, it's important that you and I understand one thing. That when He uses the word another, the Greek word here another is the phrase speaking of another comforter. It is allos in Greek, which means of the kind or equal quality or another of the same order. You see, when Jesus sent the Holy Spirit, it was equal with God, equal with Jesus. All three are one. Of the same kind. They all speak of divine deity, because the Holy Spirit is God too, even as Jesus is God. And they all work in harmony together to accomplish their work in the life of men and women in this life. So when we say that the Holy Spirit is of the same quality as Jesus, He means the Spirit possesses the same essential qualities that He Himself does, especially of divinity and personality. Because there are three prepositions in the Greek for the Holy Spirit. And I want you to listen very carefully so that you can understand, especially if you're not a Christian tonight, listen carefully to what Jesus is saying. Number one, you have the first preposition, which the Holy Spirit is with you. That is, before conversion. In John 14:17, we have that. Let me turn to it and I'll show you what He says there. In John 14:17. Listen to Jesus speaking about the Holy Spirit. In John 14:17, in the first part of the verse, He says this. Even the Spirit of truth whom the world cannot receive because it neither sees Him nor knows Him, but you know Him, for He dwells, notice the preposition there, with you. I want you to circle that. And will be in you. That's the second preposition. Okay, with you and then in you. And let me explain what they mean so you can have a full understanding of this. When we speak of the Holy Spirit being with you, we're talking about those that are non-believers. That is, those that have never come to full regeneration, have never accepted Christ into their lives. That is, those people that the Holy Spirit is working on to bring them to conversion, as the Holy Spirit is with you, convicting you of what you are doing against God. That's why when you do something wrong and you say, my mind has made me feel guilty, or my conscience, no, that's the work of the Holy Spirit in your life, bringing you to conviction. Notice that the Holy Spirit doesn't condemn you, but He convicts you. There's a difference. Satan condemns, Jesus Christ through the Holy Spirit convicts you. Condemnation draws you away from the cross. Conviction draws you to the cross. You see? So important to understand that. So if you're here tonight, and you're really not a Christian, you've never really repented, you've never really have asked Jesus Christ to come into your life, then the Holy Spirit tonight and before has been with you, and He's waiting for you to repent and to submit your life to Jesus Christ so that He can take the second step, and that is when you invite Him into your life, He'll now come in you. He'll come within your life now. He'll live in you forever and ever and ever. But the only way that can happen is by you inviting Him into your life. That's why it's so amazing, so incredible that not one of us, including myself, I have never in 24 years of my life as a teacher, but also as an evangelist, I have never, ever, ever, ever converted anyone to Jesus Christ. None of us can do that. It is the work of the Holy Spirit. Yes, God uses us as instruments to share His love and grace and mercy, but it is the work of the Holy Spirit as He brings conviction to that person's life, where that person will not only feel convicted, but it'll bring him to repentance and asking Christ to forgive him, and then to ask Him to come and live in his life forever and ever and ever. And at that particular moment, he or she becomes regenerated or becomes a believer or a Christian. This is so important. And when the Holy Spirit not only convicts you, but when you repent of your sins and you become a Christian, put it this way, you cannot become a Christian 15 times or 50 times or 100 times or 1,000 times, only one time. So many times as young believers, when young believers fall into sin, how many times they've gone up to the altar to receive Christ once again? Maybe they've been up there 15 times. And you're really not being regenerated every time. What's happening is you're rededicating your life to the Lord, because there's only one time that you are born by the power of the Holy Spirit. And at that particular time, you become a son or a daughter of God, period. You can't continue to be born again over and over and over and over. It doesn't work like that. Only once. Nobody can ever go to heaven. Nobody can ever be born again of the Holy Spirit unless it is the work of the Holy Spirit. And upon the Holy Spirit coming and convicting you of your sin, it takes your submission and obedience to Jesus Christ to submit your life unto repentance and ask Him to repent of your sins and to ask Him to come into your life. And then you can become a son and a daughter of God, and He will seal you with the Holy Spirit of promise. So He's with you, and He'll come into your heart in conversion. The third preposition. And that is, the Holy Spirit is with you, in you, and then you find the third preposition in Acts 1:8, where the Holy Spirit will come upon you, epi in the Greek language, upon you. Turn with me for a second to the 19th chapter of the book of Acts. Paul the Apostle had come over to Ephesus, and when he got there, he found 12 disciples that had been discipled by Apollos, one of the men of God at that particular time in the first century church, that only had heard the preaching of John the Baptist, but never had had the full teaching of Christ, Jesus, like Paul and Peter, James, and John. Look what it says, beginning with verse 1 of 19. And it came to pass while Apollos was in Corinth, that Paul, having passed through the upper region, he came to Ephesus, and finding some disciples, he said unto them, did you guys receive the Holy Spirit when you believed? Now notice that they were already Christians. Why? Because the Holy Spirit already had been with them and had come into their lives. But he's going to be talking about the upon experience. These people already were believers. Watch what he says. And they said to him, we have not even so much as heard whether there is a Holy Spirit. And here tonight we're teaching it. Look what he says. And then Paul said to them, into then what were you baptized into? And they said, we were baptized into John's baptism. And then Paul said to them, John indeed baptized you with a baptism of repentance, saying to the people that they should believe on Jesus who would come after him, that is, on Christ Jesus. And when they heard this, they were baptized in the name of the Lord Jesus. And when Paul had laid his hands on them, the Holy Spirit, here it is, circle it, came upon them. That's different from within and notice, into. That's totally different what he's talking about. He's talking about the upon experience. That is the power of the Holy Spirit that gives you the power to witness and to have a life of victory over sin. The baptism of the Holy Spirit. That's the third preposition. Now, in Acts chapter 2, Acts chapter 4, Acts chapter 8, Acts chapter 10, and Acts chapter 19. In those chapters, you will find that every time the upon experience was practiced, as they were laid hands upon the disciples, they began to speak with other tongues. In a couple of the other instances, as they laid hands on them, they spoke the word of God with boldness, which means that they didn't receive the gift of tongues, but they received the power to witness and to speak the word of God in truthfulness and in power of the Holy Spirit. The reason I say this is because the true evidence of the baptism of the Holy Spirit, not the within, but the upon experience, is the experience which they had on the day of Pentecost, which we call the upon experience, when the baptism of the Holy Spirit comes upon you. And not only did they speak in tongues, but the true evidence that Paul talks about in 1 Corinthians chapter 14 is not really speaking in tongues, but is what? It is the fullness of God's love in my life. The evidence is the love of God in my life that makes me a child of the light. That's what the church needs today, more than anything else.
0: It is so good to be reminded of the many ways God's Spirit can shape and direct our lives as He conforms us to His likeness. 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
2: 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Michael David here, and as believers, many of us look forward to being with the Lord in heaven. In fact, one of my K-Wave co-workers tonight was talking to me about his desire to be with the Lord in heaven, maybe so he wouldn't have to deal with the challenges that he has with his body today. And a lot of us, myself included, we've noticed that our bodies don't work like they used to when we were younger. And heaven is a place where there's no pain, no death, no mourning, no crying, no sickness. They're all gone. It's a place where we receive a glorified body and we'll be reunited with our loved ones, with our family and our friends who passed on before us, who also belong to Christ. But the true joy of heaven comes not from the streets of gold or the beautiful scenery or anything else other than simply living in God's presence. So stay with us as we learn about heaven, God's eternal goodness to you, as we join Pastor Rick Warren's Daily Hope next.
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7: Hello, everybody. This is Pastor Rick's Daily Hope with Rick Warren. I'm really glad you're here. Today, we're continuing our series from Psalm 23 called Living in the Goodness of God. It's all about how God's goodness meets you right where you are and brings hope, even in difficult seasons. In this message today, you'll hear part two called Heaven, God's Eternal Goodness to You.
8: 1 Corinthians 2:9 says this, "No eye has ever seen, and no ear has ever heard, and no mind has ever even imagined what God has prepared for those who love Him." So you think up the coolest thing you could experience in life, the most pleasurable, the most beautiful, the most tasty, the most incredibly enriching experience in life, and God says, heaven is better than that. Nobody has even imagined how cool, how great, how beautiful, how amazing, how pleasurable it's going to be to live in heaven. The reason why most people don't want to go to heaven is because, as I said, everything you've learned about heaven is wrong. Every movie generally makes heaven totally white. Why would a God who invented color make heaven all white? Okay, and you got fog at your feet about a foot deep. Okay, so you can't see your feet. You're walking around in fog the whole time, totally white, wearing a white, you know, robe. You may have wings, which is not what you're going to have. You're not going to be an angel in heaven. We talked about that last week. And you're playing a harp. That would be hell to me. And if that's what heaven is like, I would say, no, thank you, God. I think I'd rather just stay here with the surf and the sunsets. Because this is a broken world, but it's still pretty beautiful. Heaven is in no way going to be like anything you've ever seen on a movie. The Bible says you can't even imagine. So I can't really explain it because we don't have the capacity. But what I can do, it's actually easier to tell you what's not going to be in heaven. And that is a big deal, because when you know what's not going to be in heaven, that makes it a cool place too. You see, you know what's here on earth. And there's a lot of stuff here on earth that you don't like. And it's not going to be in heaven. Now, there's a lot of verses on this in the Bible. Let me just show you a couple. John, who's one of the 12 people who followed Jesus originally, the disciples, when he's an old man, God gives him a glimpse of heaven. And he writes a book. It's the last book in the Bible called The Revelation. Not revelations, not plural. It's the book of the Revelation. It's a single vision. And let me just show you a couple of examples of that. In Revelation 21, verses 22 to verse 27, John mentions nine things that aren't going to be in heaven. Look at this. Here's what it says in verse chapter 21, Revelation. He says there's no temple there. In heaven, there's no temple. Why? Don't need it. God's everywhere in heaven. Why would we need a special building to go and meet with him and pray with him? Anybody can talk to him anytime. He's all over. There's no temple in heaven. The Bible says there's no sun or moon in heaven. They're unnecessary. Because God's glory shines bright and lights up everything. So he's the powerhouse. There's no sun, no moon in heaven. Then it says there are no shut gates in heaven. Why? No crime. There's no need nobody has to shut a gate. Nobody has to lock anything. There are no keys in heaven. Why? Because nobody locks anything in heaven. Why? Because nobody commits crimes in heaven. So he said there's no gates. Gates are built for protection. You don't need any protection in heaven. You don't need a key. Nothing is locked in heaven because there's no sin there. There's no shut gates. Then it says and there's no night there. In heaven, there's no night. You don't need it. Why? Well, you don't get tired in heaven, for one thing. You don't get tired. And second, God's glory, his brightness, shines for everywhere. And then it says there's nothing impure or unclean in heaven. So everything is pure. You got pure water. You got pure air. Your body is pure. Everything is pure. Everything is clean. For some of you, that would be heaven. Nothing dirty in heaven. Now, some people, you say, I don't care if it's dirty or not. You know, I don't mind dirt. But some of you, you're kind of neat-nicks, and there's nothing unclean in heaven. Everything's clean there. It's pure. It's clean. There's no immorality in heaven, which is why some people probably don't want to go to heaven. Okay? Because there's no immorality in heaven. All right? But here's a big one. No shame in heaven. Can you imagine living for the rest of your life with not ever feeling shame? How great that would be. No guilt, no regrets, no shame. The Bible says that heaven is a shame-free zone, that emotion is not even existent in heaven. No one ever feels ashamed of anything. Nobody ever feels inferior in anything. Nobody ever feels insecure in anything. Nobody ever feels shame of any kind in heaven. That's going to be the environment, living in the love of God. There's no shame in heaven. And the Bible says there's no deceit in heaven. Everybody tells the truth. You can't tell a lie. There's no possibility for a lie in heaven because Jesus said, I am the truth. And his followers walk in truth. There are no lies, no deceit in heaven. So somebody tells you something in heaven, you know it's truth because there's no lying in heaven. Nothing's there. And then it says, only people whose names are written in the Lamb's Book of Life are there. That means it's reserved. It's reserved for God's children. Now, everybody is created by God. And everybody is loved by God. But not everybody is a child of God. You have to ask to get into God's family. How'd you get in your family? There's only two ways to get into family. Be born into it or be adopted into it. And both of those terms are used in the Bible. It's called being born again into the family of God and being adopted into the family of God. When you stepped across the line and put your faith in Christ, you were adopted into the family of God and you were born again into the family of God. Both of those metaphors are true in your life. And so he says, the people who are in the names, Lamb's Book of Life, they're there. Now, how is heaven different? Well, as I said, it's the stuff that's not there. Let me show you another verse. In the same chapter, Revelation 21, verse 4, it gives us three or four other things that won't be in heaven. It says God will wipe away all tears from their eyes. So no tears in heaven. And there shall be no more death in heaven. There will be no more sorrow in heaven. There will be no more crying in heaven. And there will be no more pain in heaven. All of that has gone forever. Wow. I'm in. I want to be in a place for eternity where there's no more pain, no more sorrow, no more death, no more crying. That is the goodness of God. Why is there pain and death and sorrow and crying here? Because we don't follow God the way we should here. We follow our own things. We hurt each other. We hurt ourselves by making dumb decisions. You get hurt unintentionally and intentionally. You get hurt by other people's decisions. And there is sorrow. There is death. The wages of sin is death here. But when Christ has paid for all your sins, there's no more death. Nobody's ever going to die in heaven. There will never be a funeral in heaven. There's no sorrow. There's no grief in heaven because there's no loss in heaven. There's no crying in heaven. This is the place you want to be for eternity. This is the place where, and if you've lived a life of chronic pain, and some of you have lived in chronic pain for years or maybe your entire life, heaven's going to be a great relief to you because there's no pain. No pain in heaven. Now, this is all through Scripture. I want to encourage you to do your own study on this. If you were to look up the phrase, no more, and look up the phrase, no longer, and study that through the Bible, you would find a list of many, many, many things that are not going to be in heaven. The Bible actually says no gloom in heaven. It says no terrorist in heaven. Yeah, it says it. A lot of other things that it says that won't be there in heaven because it's a perfect place. So we know that God has planned a beautiful place for us forever. Now, you know, last week I gave you a gratitude list, and I did a thing called From A to Z, God's Goodness to Me. And I just took letters and I said, here are 26 different ways that God has been good to you. This week I made another gratitude list, and what it is, things I'm grateful won't be in heaven. So I just thought I'd read them to you. From A to Z. Things I'm glad and grateful won't be in heaven. A, accidents, aches, anxiety, acne, and ants. Won't be in heaven. B, bullies, broken hearts, bad hair days. None in heaven. Baldness, we'll throw that one in too. Okay. C, in heaven, no cancer, no crime, no car trouble, no cavities, no cellulite. D, no dead ends in heaven, no delays, no dirty dishes, no diapers, no dementia. Everybody's going to be sharp in heaven. E, no earthquakes or errors, no failures, no garbage, no hunger, no irritations, insecurities, injustice, or indigestion. None of that will be in heaven. No J, no June gloom in heaven. No keys to misplace, because you don't need any keys where nothing is locked. L, no lawyers in heaven. Now, I'm not picking on lawyers, but the Bible says there won't be any preachers in heaven either, because they're not going to need them. There won't be any police in heaven, and a lot of us are going to have to get new careers. In fact, the only career that we actually know will continue for certain will be worship leaders. Because we're going to worship in heaven. So if you're a worship leader, you got job security. But if you're a nurse, start looking for another job because we don't need any nurses in heaven because there aren't any hospitals in heaven. Okay. M, no misunderstandings or miscommunication or mosquitoes. Can't you imagine being able to have a conversation with somebody of the opposite sex in heaven and they actually understood you? That would be heaven. What I thought you meant, you're going to get it right off the bat. There will be no miscommunication, no misunderstandings, which means no conflict. Okay. N, nose hair. None in heaven. Old age. P. There will be no prejudice to heaven, no political campaigns. That would be worth it just to go to heaven for that one. Okay, no political campaigns. Man, I'm ready to go now for that one. No quarrels, no racism, no refugee camps, no receding hairlines. S, this is a big one, no sales calls. That would be rest. That would be peace of mind. Not having somebody call you and try to take a survey. T, no traffic, and most of all, no taxes in heaven. Okay? W, no worry or wars or weeds. Not to pull any weeds in heaven. And the X, Y, Z, I didn't write any down. You can make those up yourself. But the bottom line is, we know that heaven is going to be great for what will not be there, as well as the stuff that we don't understand will be there because we're not capable of understanding those dimensions. As I mentioned last week, we live in a world that's three-dimensional. But Einstein proved that there are many other dimensions that we don't even understand. And there's a time-space continuum and the way things warp and other dimensions that we're just barely beginning to understand. So God can be multidimensional in ways we're not even aware of in heaven. All right, so that's an important thing. Now, what are we going to do in heaven? That's a big one. That's a big question. Because a lot of people are like, you know, when people put on tombstones, they write R.I.P., rest in peace in heaven, okay? Okay, yeah, well, I'd like to rest maybe for a few weeks. But do I want to rest for all of eternity? No. You're not going to rest for all of eternity in heaven. God did not create you just for a permanent retirement to veg out and do nothing. So there will be interesting things to do. And let me give you, first place, what are we going to do in heaven? Well, a lot of the stuff you can do here on earth, you're going to be able to do in heaven. You'll be able to eat in heaven, but not gain weight. You're gonna be able to sleep in heaven. You party in heaven. You can obviously breathe. You can talk. You can fellowship. There are a lot of stuff you do now. You can relax in heaven. You can pray. You can sing. We know that God created you on earth for five purposes, and four of those five you're gonna do in heaven. You're going to worship God. You're gonna love Him and worship Him. You're going to fellowship with other believers. That's all that's gonna be there. You're going to serve God with your giftedness. You're going to grow. You're not going to stay the same in heaven. The only thing you're not going to do in heaven is talk to unbelievers about the Lord, your mission, your witness, your evangelism. Why? Because there aren't any there. Have you ever thought about this? That there are only two things that you can't do in heaven that you can do on earth. Only two. Everything else you can do in heaven that you're doing here on earth. In heaven, you can't sin. There's no sin in heaven. You won't be able to do that. And second, you can't witness to a non-believer. Tell somebody the good news about Christ's love and forgiveness. Because there are not any there. So, if God leaves you here on earth, have you ever thought, why does God leave me here on earth? Once I step across the line, once I become a believer, why doesn't God just kill me and take me instantly to heaven? Because it's a whole lot cooler there than here. Why does God leave me in a place of sorrow, suffering, sadness, sickness, you know, stress, problems, pressures, troubles, temptations, stress, and all of the other things that happen in life? Why doesn't God just, if He knows I'm in the family, my name's in the book of life, why didn't He just take me? Well, as I said, there are only two things you can't do in heaven. Now, He could leave you here for those two things. One, He could leave you here so you could sin. I don't think so. Or He could leave you here to tell other people about Him. Which of those two do you think God left you here to do? He wants you to pass it on. The only reason you're going to heaven is because somebody told you. Have you told anybody? Is anybody going to heaven because of you? Have you shared the good news with anybody else? If you have no intention of ever telling anybody the good news, how to get to heaven, or even how to come to church and find out about it, why didn't God just take you on now? And so you spare you all the suffering and the sorrow and the sadness and the, you know, and the sickness and all of that kind of stuff. So he leaves you here to tell others. Now, what are we going to do in heaven? Well, I can't go into everything, but let me mention three things. These are very important things you're definitely going to do in heaven. You might write these down. The first thing that's going to happen in heaven is this. We're going to be reunited with our loved ones who love the Lord. Those who love Jesus, who are in the family of God, they're all going to be there, and it's going to be one big reunion. Now, as I said, only God's children who love him are going to be in his home, get to live in his home. But the Bible says in 1 Thessalonians 4:17, there will be, I love this in a message paraphrase, he summarizes it, there will be one huge family reunion with the Master. Can you imagine how emotional that's going to be? You know, the more of my family and friends that are on that side of death, the dearer heaven becomes to me. My mother is in heaven. My father is in heaven. My older brother, Jim, is in heaven. My youngest child, Matthew, is in heaven. I have many dear friends over 38 years in this church who are now on that side of death. They're in heaven. And the more of my friends who get there, the more dear that becomes to me. I don't know, when I was a young person, I didn't really think about heaven that much. First, it seemed so boring, the way the world describes it. And second, it seemed like a long way off. And third, I didn't have anybody there that I knew. But I know a lot of people who are in heaven now. And I can't wait to get there and to be with them. And the Bible says there will be one huge family reunion with the Master. And by the way, the next verse in the Bible underneath that says, so reassure one another with these thoughts. We're to encourage each other. That when somebody dies who's a friend of yours, they love the Lord, that's not the end, it's a transfer, but you're going to see him again. I often want to play the game with people, who would you like to talk to first in heaven? Okay, let's say you go say hi to God. You know, you talk to the Lord. Who would you like to talk to? Would you like to talk to Moses? You could. Or Abraham. How about Mary? A scared young peasant girl who gave birth to Christ. How about Joseph? How about the wise men? Who would you like to talk to? Or famous people throughout Christian history. Scientists and leaders that are going to be there. You're going to have all of eternity to talk with them. We're going to be reunited with those who love Jesus. Second thing we're going to do, this is an important, second thing we're going to do in heaven is we're going to be rewarded for our faith and our hope. We're going to be rewarded for our faith and our hope and our love. Now, Jesus talked about rewards an awful lot. Many of his stories, his parables, are about the rewards you're going to receive in heaven. And the Bible tells us that you will be rewarded in heaven and that you'll be rewarded for your faith, and you'll be rewarded for your hope, you'll be rewarded for your love, you'll be rewarded for your service. Jesus said, even if you give a cup of cold water to a little child, and you do it in the name of the Lord, you're going to get credit for that in heaven. Now let me explain. Salvation in heaven and rewards in heaven are two different things. Salvation is by grace. You can't earn your salvation. You can't work your way into heaven. The only way you'll ever get into heaven is through the grace of God. Put your faith in God's forgiveness, his goodness, his grace. But your rewards are the things that God's going to give back to you for the things that you earned for doing good things in life, that you made your life count. You see, you can waste your life, and there are a lot of ways to waste it, or you can spend your life, and there's a lot of ways to spend it, or you can invest your life. The greatest use of life is to invest it in that which will outlast it. And that's called living in light of eternity. I'm going to do a message on that later on. But I want you to understand that rewards come because of something you did. When you helped someone, when you were generous with someone, when you were kind to someone, when you shared your faith with someone, when you were helpful to someone, or sympathetic or empathetic. The Bible says you're going to be rewarded for the things you did because you love Jesus Christ, because you love God. Let me just show you some verses. We'll go through these pretty quick. Up here on the screen, John chapter 12, verse 26 says this: the Father will honor and reward anyone who serves me. This is in heaven. Did you know that when you get to heaven, you're not just going to be there, you're going to be honored. You're going to be honored, and you're going to be rewarded. Some of you are going to be rewarded a lot. Some of you are going to be rewarded a little. Because it depends on how serious you were about serving Christ. If it was just an offhanded thought, you may not have that many rewards. You'll be in heaven for eternity. You'll be glad the rest of eternity. But the Bible says you will be honored and you will be rewarded for your work in Christ. Let me show you some other verses. Hebrews 10:35 says this: do not throw away your confident trust in the Lord no matter what happens. In other words, you're going through a tough time, you start having doubts, you start giving up. He says, don't throw away your confident trust in the Lord. Remember the great reward it will bring you.
7: 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Rick wants to encourage you with a closing thought.
8: God has five purposes for your life. He wants you to know and love Him. That's called worship. He wants you to belong to His family. That's called fellowship. He wants you to grow in Him. That's called discipleship. He wants you to serve Him with your gifts and talents. That's your ministry. And He wants you to share the good news with other people. That's your mission. Now, today as we close, I want to talk to you about the third purpose, discipleship or personal growth. How do we grow? Well, we grow through the nourishment of God's Word. It's how we get to know God. To know God's Word is to know God's will. God's Word is the source of God's will. And God's ultimate goal for your life is for you to become like Jesus Christ. To do that, you have to fill your life with the Word of Jesus Christ.

0: Timothy 3:17 says, through the word we're put together and shaped for the tasks that God asked for us. I remember in the Old Testament, the Bible says that Job treasured God's word more than his daily bread. That's how I want you to treat God's word. That's how you grow in discipleship. Get into his word every day. Study it, memorize it, meditate on it, apply it. Never take it for granted. God's word is as essential to your soul as food is to your body. So get into the word today. God bless you.
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2: 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I'm Ron Beaver. Good Tuesday evening to you. And we're looking forward to an early Wednesday morning of solid Bible teaching. And we have some great programs coming up next. In fact, up next, would you say that your life is characterized by peace? Not peace as in the absence of conflict or trials, but a deep down peace that comes from God. A peace that perseveres despite your circumstances. Stay close as Pastor Brian Broderson takes us once again to Colossians 3. Paul shows us there that true peace is found in Christ. He is our rock and our refuge. He is our Lord and Savior, and He is God. He's our Creator, and the peace that He gives us helps us to look to Him and to look forward to an eternity of perfection with Him. The peace He gives us is truly satisfying, and it is with this peace that we live together with our fellow believers, building each other up amidst interactions with one another with music and in word. Stay with us as we discover the peace that Christ gives us. It's coming up next on Back to Basics, right here on K-Wave. 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

0: Brian continues his study in the book of Colossians. Join us as Pastor Brian begins his teaching on Colossians chapter 3, verses 15 through 17 in a message titled, Life in the Community of God. And now, here's Pastor Brian.
1: So, we are here back in our teaching series through Paul's letter to the Colossians, and we're picking up, as you can see, in the third chapter once again. We're going to be looking specifically at verses 15 through 17. But to begin, I want you to imagine something with me. Imagine a town where all the people were just like those described in verses 5, 8, and 9. Sexually immoral, filled with evil desire, greedy, angry, raging, looking to harm others, slanderers. Everything coming out of their mouth was only degrading and obscene, and they were all liars. A few miles up the road, there is another town, and the people there are much different. They are compassionate, kind, humble, gentle, patient, and forgiving. Now, here's the question. Which town would you want to live in? Now, some might say, who wants to live with all those goody-goodies? That just sounds so dull and boring. Well, maybe initially, but given enough time, when the realities of a sin-saturated life begin to take their toll, the town up the road is going to look more and more attractive. Now, here's the point. The church is the town up the road. That is what the church is to be. You see, the church is God's alternative to man's world. And man's world is filled with all the things that we mentioned initially. But God's world, God's kingdom, God's community is a community where kindness and compassion and mercy and humility and gentleness, all of those things are the atmosphere of God's community. And that's what the church is. The church is basically a city of God set up in the midst of a dark, dark world. So the church is to be a place where we can get a taste of the life of the kingdom of Christ here on earth. And so in the verses that we're going to focus on, verses 15 through 17, let me read them again. And then I want to point out five things that we see in these verses. So Colossians chapter 3, beginning in verse 15, it says, "And let the peace of God rule in your hearts, to which also you were called in one body, and be thankful. Let the word of Christ dwell in you richly, in all wisdom, teaching and admonishing one another in psalms and hymns and spiritual songs, singing with grace in your hearts to the Lord. And whatever you do in word or deed, do all in the name of the Lord Jesus, giving thanks to God the Father through him." And so I want us to think today about the church as a community. The church is the community of God. And there are five things that we see in these verses concerning the church as a community. Number one, the church is a community of peace. Secondly, a community of thankfulness. Thirdly, a community of truth. Fourth, a community of joyful instruction. And then finally, a community free from self-interest and focused on Christ alone. So let's look at each of those. And once again, Paul says, and let the peace of God rule in your hearts, to which also you were called in one body. Now, notice that this peace is to permeate the whole body. Now, it's interesting here because the passage here is really speaking more to the Christian community collectively. Now, he's talking about the body, and he's talking about the peace of God ruling in the body, or to use our term, the peace of God ruling over the community, ruling over the people of God. So the peace of God is to permeate the whole body. There should be that atmosphere of peace when people come among us. You see, the church is no place for strife, division, worry, anxiety. These are the things that mark the world. But in the church, there is to be an atmosphere of peace. So it starts with us. Let the peace of God rule. How do we let the peace of God rule? Well, we do it a couple of ways. We do it by, number one, trusting the Lord. You know, so much of our anxiety, so much of our worry, so much of the strife and even the tension that sometimes develops among believers is due to the fact that people aren't trusting God. So I have got to trust the Lord. I've got to trust the Lord with my circumstances. I've got to trust the Lord with the things going on around me in the world. I've got to trust the Lord with things that are completely out of my control, but believe that they are not out of his control. And when I trust the Lord, then I am at peace. I'm not agitated. I'm not irritable. And I'm not creating strife or tension among others. Why? Because I'm resting, because I'm trusting the Lord. So trusting the Lord, meditating on his plan and his promise. That's how I learn to practically trust the Lord. I meditate on his word and his plan. And I see that God has a plan. He has a plan for the whole cosmos. But he also has a plan for my life. And for the life of my family and my loved ones. And so I look at that and I think about that. And along with meditating on his plan, I meditate on his promises. That he has made promises to those who trust him. And so I meditate on those promises and I take them to heart. Let the peace of God rule in our hearts personally, so that it can also flow out into the community. So we are a community of peace. Secondly, we are a community of thankfulness. So notice again in verse 15, letting the peace of God rule in your heart, to which also you were called in one body, and be thankful. Oh, be thankful. Wow, what a simple thing on the one hand. But it's amazing how much goodness flows from a thankful heart. You know, when a person is thankful, everything, it just sets the tone for everything else in life. And conversely, when a person is unthankful, it sets the tone for everything in life as well. Now, I was thinking about those. What is the opposite of thankfulness? Somebody might say, well, of course, it's unthankfulness. Well, that's true, but I think there's a better way to understand it. I think a good opposite of thankfulness is entitlement. Entitlement. The entitled person is always slightly irritated under the surface because they feel they are not getting what they really deserve. So you see, they're not thankful for what they've got. They're not thankful for their state, their lot, their portion in life. There's this entitlement that says to them, I deserve something better. And because that's there under the surface, it affects their attitude. So it might be that there was a position that they thought they deserved, or maybe some sort of recognition that they didn't get, or maybe some kind of applause. See, deep down, the entitled person is really a prideful person. They feel like they deserve a lot better than they actually have. So what is the cure for this kind of entitlement that shows itself in a lack of thankfulness? The cure is realizing the goodness and mercy of God toward us. The cure is to really realize that, you know, I'm actually blessed beyond what I deserve. That those things that I think I'm entitled to, that is really delusional on my part. And so rather than being upset, annoyed, irritable because I haven't received the accolades or whatever that I think I should, instead I begin to say, Lord, I cannot believe how good you are to me. And man, when you have a community of thankful people, that's the kind of place where people want to hang out. That's the kind of place where people want to, they want to be there. Because there's something beautiful about that. And that is who we are to be. People who peace is governs our hearts. Thankfulness flows from us. And then he goes on, Paul, and he says this. He says, let the word of Christ dwell in you richly. Let the word of Christ dwell in you, or some translations read, let the word of Christ dwell among you. And again, this gives us a little bit of a hint that Paul is, of course, including people individually, but he's talking to people collectively as a community, letting the word of Christ dwell among us. Now, remember this, when Colossians was written, the people that received this letter from Paul, they didn't have a Bible like we do. But what they had, they made the best of. And Paul urged them with what they had to dig deeply into it. And the idea here is the word of Christ overflowing from you. And so as the word of Christ dwells in us, we become people who are not just parroting God's word, but people who are being so shaped by God's word that when we speak it, it brings life. It brings blessing. It has power. Now, do you understand the distinction that I'm making there? Some people are merely parroting God's word. They've got a good brain. They're able to memorize large portions of scripture, and they've committed scripture to memory. And so they will come and they'll just rapid fire a number of passages off and say, that's what the Bible says about this particular thing. But in a situation like that, what you find missing is life. What you find missing is this transforming power. But you see, when a person comes who knows the word, not just has it stored in the information bank, not just like a hard drive in your head, but when it's in your heart and when it's framing you as a person and you begin to speak it, oh my goodness, the power of it is profound and significant. So as God's word is spoken and proclaimed among us, it's that word that ultimately imparts life and promises mercy and brings transformation. And so let the word of Christ dwell in you. And that takes us to our fourth point. The church is a community of joyful instruction. Joyful instruction. Look at what it says. Let the word of Christ dwell in you richly, in all wisdom, teaching and counseling. The word admonishing could be translated counseling one another in psalms and hymns and spiritual songs, singing with grace in your hearts to the Lord. Wow. Isn't that beautiful? Minister to one another in psalms. We know what the psalms are, right? We have 150 of them in our Bible. And that would be the reference when Paul refers to psalms. He's referring to those psalms. But he also adds hymns. And so there were hymns that were written in the early days of the church that were basically the story of the gospel. And then there were spiritual songs, much like we've experienced in our midst over the years, where God just gives someone a song and that song becomes, through its melody and through its lyrical content, it becomes a means of blessing. And share these things with one another. This is one of the ways that we instruct one another. And you know, that's something for us to think about for a moment, isn't it? Because I think it's easy sometimes to, you know, we have a singing portion of our services. It's part of our tradition. It's part of our liturgy, if you will, that we have a time set aside where we sing songs. But this is not just a passing of the time. This is not just a few minutes to get warmed up so we can hear the teaching from the scripture. It should certainly lend itself to more of an open heart as we open God's word. But the songs themselves are intended to minister to us. The songs themselves are intended to bless us. And I can think of many times in my own life where coming into church and maybe being concerned, maybe being overwhelmed, and then the team leads in a song and you think, oh Lord, that song is like, it's like a waterfall being poured out, a refreshing, just a wave of water coming upon me to refresh and renew me. And then finally, the final point here is that the church is a community free from self-interest and focused on Christ alone. That's what Paul is talking about when he says, "And whatever you do," verse 17, "in word or deed, do all in the name of the Lord Jesus, giving thanks to God the Father through him." You see, this is where trouble comes into life. This is where trouble comes into relationships. This is where trouble comes into the church. When people begin to operate out of self-interest, trouble begins. And unless that course is turned away from, things are only going to go from bad to worse. But you see, we're never to serve out of self-interest. We are not here to glorify ourselves. We are not here to build a platform for ourselves. We're not here to make a name for ourselves. We are here to lift up one name, and that's the name of Jesus. And you see, if I come at my life as a Christian with that as my attitude, if I come at my gathering together with the people of God in worship and in service with that as my attitude, it's going to make all the difference in the world. Because you know what? If the spotlight is on somebody else, it doesn't matter to me because I'm not here to be under the spotlight in the first place. If I do something, but I don't get a pat on the back for it, it's okay because I didn't do it to get a pat on the back. I did it for Jesus. And you know, these are small things seemingly, but they can turn into huge issues that create massive problems and cause all kinds of trouble in the community of God. So we are to avoid those things, and we can do that by truly serving Christ alone and not ourselves. And you see, when that's the motive, so many things get done. So many more things get done. I don't have to wait to make sure that somebody's going to see me do it. I can just do it and know that it needed to be done. I'm going to get it done. Nobody ever even has to know that I did it. But the Lord knows I did it because I am doing everything in the name of Jesus Christ and for His glory. And I am trusting that one day the Lord who sees in secret, He will reward me openly. I don't need to be living for the praise of man today. So, a community free from self-interest and focused on Christ alone. And so remember that the church is that place that God has designated to be a picture of heaven on earth, really. That's what it is. It is, as Eugene Peterson said, it is a colony of heaven in a country of death. I love that picture because it's so true. Man, we live in a country of death. All that surrounds us is death, and it's dead, and it's dying, and it's being scorched. You know, we're living right now in the midst of a scorched earth policy almost for everyone. You know, people want to burn the thing down. They want to burn it all down. And then people over here want to war against that. And that's the country of death that we're surrounded by. But the church is a colony of heaven. See, the church is to be a place that's just, man, it's different. It's different. When I go among those Christians, they're just different. There's peace there. And boy, I don't know, everybody seems to be so thankful. And, you know, they're filled with like these truths. They just know like things that are right. And there's so much wisdom in the things that they speak. And, you know, they talk about the Bible, and the Bible is, wow, I didn't know that the Bible was like it really is. And, you know, they're joyful. And there's nobody that's really out for themselves. Oh, that's a colony of heaven right there in a land of death, in a country of death. And that's who we are as the people of God. So the church, Jesus put it like this, the church is a city set up on a hill that cannot be hidden because of the bright light. And so Jesus would say in that connection there in Matthew chapter 5, he would say, let your light so shine before men that when they see your good works, they will glorify your Father in heaven. And I'm saying to you and to me that as we live this out as the community of God, as we live out the peace of God, the thankfulness, the truth, the joy, and the desire to honor and exalt Christ, it's going to change everything. And that's what the world needs.
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1: The world needs to see an alternative, a beautiful alternative to what it is experiencing. 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of the people.

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1: 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Welcome. Hope you're doing well on this early Wednesday as we continue to enjoy God's Word and learn from it and apply it to our lives. That is what's so important. And let's go to our events tab, shall we? Ooh, tonight, it's the Residence Summer Concert Series. This is the second to the last episode edition. It's the second to the last concert of the summer. I'm trying to look for my words. But it's been going on all summer, and next week, the 26th, next Wednesday, is the last one. But tonight is the second to the last one, and they're going to be welcoming musician Kevin Click. You can come for an evening of live music, food vendors, artisan vendors, a bounce house for the kids, and biblical encouragement for the whole family. Now, the food and artisan vendors open at 5:30. The concert begins at 6:30. Again, that's the Residence Summer Concert Series. It's at Refuge Huntington Beach, and that's tonight with Kevin Click. Details at our website. Just go to kwave.com and click on the events tab. I'm interested to see who will be their last finale act for the summer. That'll be interesting to see that. We'll probably know that probably on Thursday, I'm guessing. They're going to update the events page. Well, are there people in your life that you think are beyond the reach of God? Maybe you think you are beyond the reach of God. Well, Pastor Greg Laurie shows us that no one is beyond God's mighty hand. Paul was not only opposed to the message of the gospel, he was antagonistic toward believers, even hauling some of them off to jail on behalf of the Jewish religious leaders, thinking he was serving God. And then one day he had an encounter with the risen Jesus, and what followed was his conversion. It was truly a miracle. Paul was probably the single most influential man who ever lived, aside from Jesus himself, for the cause of the gospel. If God could reach Paul, he can reach anyone. So don't give up on those people in your life who don't yet know the Lord. Stay with us for a new beginning as we're encouraged to pray and engage with those in our world who don't yet know Jesus Christ. A new beginning. It's coming up next on K-Wave.
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4: A minute of encouragement from God Just Wins.
5: Matthew 7, verse 24 says, "Therefore, everyone who hears these words of mine and acts on them will be like a wise man who built his house on the rock." 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She grew up believing she was never enough. 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Spiritually, she embraced being fearfully and wonderfully made. Emotionally, she journaled through the wounds. Physically, she practiced self-care. Action changed everything. She stopped seeking her worth from others and discovered God's overflowing love. "Jesus, I stared at loneliness way too long until you prompted me to finally break the shackles of feeling unwanted. Then you were revealed, open-armed, fully loving me as I am. Love you, Jesus. Amen."
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8: No one is unsavable, even if they seem that way.
9: Some people just aren't convinced about Christianity. Some are convinced they'll never be convinced. Pastor Greg Laurie has good counsel.
8: I want you to think of someone that is a very antagonistic non-Christian. I want you to start praying for them by name, that God would get hold of them and bring them into the kingdom. Why? Because no one is beyond the reach of God.

0: several groups of people who used to say they'd never become religious, never darken the door of a church building, never be caught carrying a Bible. Today, we call one of those groups believers. Another of those groups, pastors. And another group, evangelists. And you know, Pastor Greg Laurie is a member of all three groups. And today on A New Beginning, he brings us good encouragement about sharing the good news with people who need to hear some good news.
1: I want you to think for a moment of someone that you know that is not a Christian. We all know lots of non-Christians, but I want you to think of someone that is a very antagonistic non-Christian. Maybe it's a neighbor, maybe it's a spouse, maybe it's a parent, maybe it's a coworker, maybe it's someone else, but there's someone you know, not only are they not a Christian, but they actually give you a hard time. They even attack you verbally for your faith. Now, I want you to start praying for them by name, that God would get hold of them and bring them into the kingdom. Why? Because no one is beyond the reach of God. That's something that we need to all remember. No one is beyond the reach of God. No one is unsavable, even if they seem that way. And I want to look at two men in the Bible that are placed side by side. Saul of Tarsus and Simon the Magician. One had a real conversion, the other did not. And this is a reminder that time will tell if a person is really a believer. As I've said before, there will be three surprises when we get to heaven. Some of the people we thought would be there will not be there. Some of the people we never thought would be there will be there. Third surprise, will be there. Time will tell. Time will tell who the real believers are. Because there are some that have a great big profession of faith. It's very public. It's very loud. And then they just fall away. Jesus talked about them in the parable of the sower, the seed that was sown on the ground that shot up quickly, but it withered in the heat of the sun because it never got roots. So we've seen people like that. Then there are some that make a profession of faith, they fall. They get up again, they fall. They get up again, they fall. And this just goes on and on and on. And then in the end, they like really rally and they come through with flying colors. Then there are others that look like they will never, ever come to Christ. And as I mentioned, that's the kind of person that might mock, criticize, or embarrass you. But here's something to think about. The person that is giving you the hardest time may actually be closer to the kingdom of God than the person who is not. You might talk to someone about your faith, talk about how Jesus has changed you, talk about how much you love to go to church and read the Bible. And then you say to them, would you like to come to church with me sometime? They said, I'd love to. How about this Sunday? I'm busy. How about the following Sunday? Still busy. How about the Sunday after that? I'm busy. But I'm so glad, they say, that you found religion. You seem like a happier person than you used to be. And I think this is great. So they seem, oh, but they're very warm and they're never insulting. Then you go to someone else and they scream at you and throw, you know, the stapler at you or something. You go, this person is crazy. It could be they're acting that way because they're under the conviction of the Holy Spirit. And that is exactly what we see here in the story of the conversion of Saul of Tarsus. It's been said when you throw a rock into a pack of dogs, the one that barks the loudest is the one that got hit. And this man was striking out against the church. Of course, we already saw how he presided over the death of the first martyr of the church, the courageous young Stephen. Instead of satisfying him, this only seemed to throw more fuel on the fire. And then Saul met Jesus on the road to Damascus, and he changed overnight. It was the most radical and unexpected conversion in church history. So unexpected that when the believers were told Saul had become a Christian, their response was, there's no way. That could not even possibly have happened, but it actually did happen. And now, this man who had previously been dedicated to the destruction of the church was now dedicated to the spread of the church. He who had been controlled by hate was now motivated by love. His conversion was so notable and significant that the Bible mentions it no less than 3 times. It was such an unlikely event that in the last century there was a man who thought it should not be that hard to disprove. And in doing so, he felt he could also disprove the rest of the New Testament. His name was George Littleton, and he wrote a book titled Observations on the Conversion and Apostleship of St. Paul. And as Littleton sought to disprove the story, he became more and more convinced that the story was true. And in the end, Littleton himself came to believe in Jesus Christ. And his conclusion was, quote, Paul's conversion and apostleship alone, duly considered, are a demonstration sufficient to prove Christianity to be a divine revelation, end quote. And after his encounter with Jesus, Saul, later to become the Apostle Paul, blazed a trail, leaving behind churches and converts. He preached to philosophers and Pharisees and rulers and soldiers and sorcerers and sailors and slaves, and most likely to Caesar himself. This single man changed the world.
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4: Hi, Pastor Greg. I want to thank you for your many messages that have helped me learn more about Jesus. Listening to your sermons has allowed me to understand God's Word in a way that I never knew before. It really took me becoming a mom before my faith became serious to me. But your podcasts and devotions have helped me as I was able to explain the Bible to my 4-year-old son. About a week ago, he told me he wanted to ask Jesus into his heart, and I thank Jesus for giving me the right words to help him. Thank you so much for helping me and my family grow closer to the Lord.
3: It's a joy to hear that these studies have impacted this woman's life and that of her family. If you have a story to share, why not call us and let us know? Here's the number, 1-866-871-1144. That's 866-871-1144.
2: Well, today, Pastor Greg is comparing and contrasting the lives of 2 men in the Bible. In a moment, we'll talk about Simon the sorcerer, but right now, he's considering Saul of Tarsus.
1: So let's get a little background on him before we read his story. We call him Saul of Tarsus. That's because that's where he came from. Tarsus was a very important city in the Roman world, famous for its university, which ranked among the greatest there in the Roman world. And he was Roman in citizenship, which was not a small deal. And that would later work in his favor. He also was educated in Greek philosophy, and he learned Roman law as well. And he was very religious. He was schooled under the legendary Gamaliel, who was known as the teacher's teacher. And this zealous young Pharisee became a member of the Jewish Sanhedrin. That was sort of like the Supreme Court of the day. The difference between their version of the Supreme Court was they ruled over spiritual and civic issues. And so for Saul, being so young, to be a member of this court was a very prestigious position. He was a very powerful young man, a very religious young man, a famous young man. And this very religion turned him from God. And this brings up a really important point, because people say, you know, I think I need a little religion. No, actually, you don't. You need a lot of Jesus, because religion can literally keep you from God. Now, I know technically speaking, Christianity is what would be described as a religion. But having said that, if you really get down to the biblical definition of it, Christianity is a relationship with God through Jesus Christ. And I'm amazed at how religion can blind people. And sometimes people who claim to be believers can be filled with hate. And sometimes these haters are among us, and they spend their time attacking anyone that is not exactly like them, and they spend little to no time trying to reach a lost world. Instead, they channel their energies in tearing each other down. As the great theologian Taylor Swift noted, haters gonna hate, hate, hate, right? We've met people like this. The problem with a bitter person is they're never content to keep their bitterness to themselves. They want to spread it around. The only exercise they get is jumping to conclusions and running others down, right? And this makes the Holy Spirit sad. It actually grieves the Holy Spirit. Paul wrote in Ephesians 4:31 from the Phillips translation, "Let there be no more resentment, no more anger or temper, no more violent self-assertiveness, no more slander, no more malicious remarks. Be kind to each other. Be understanding. Be ready to forgive others, for God, for Christ's sake, has forgiven you." Listen, whatever your cause is, be it doctrinal, be it something else, if it makes you a mean, argumentative, malicious person, you've missed the point. Our primary mission is Christ and the gospel. That is where our energy should be primarily challenged in the culture today.
5: Well, I disagree with that. Then I hate you.
1: Oh. You need a hug. Not from me. Because I think you might hurt me. Don't be surprised to find that the person who whines and complains the most and is critical of the most minute things in the lives of others is often guilty of something far worse. When I see a person constantly lashing out, whatever their cause is, I think there's something wrong with that person spiritually. And they need to get reconnected to the Lord, and they need to get their priorities in order, and they need to return to their first love. Let's look at our Bibles, Acts 8, verse 1 to 4. Saul was one of the witnesses. And this, of course, is a witness to the death of Stephen. And he agreed completely with the killing of Stephen. A great wave of persecution began that day, sweeping over the church in Jerusalem. And all the believers, except the apostles, were scattered to the regions of Judea and Samaria. Some devout men came and buried Stephen with great mourning. But Saul was going everywhere to destroy the church. He went from house to house, dragging out both men and women to throw them into prison. But the believers who were scattered preached the good news about Jesus wherever they went. All right, we'll stop there. Let's set the scene. So Stephen's been martyred, and the church is spreading out fast. And in a way, Saul of Tarsus, even before he was converted, was helping the work of the kingdom of God. How? By attacking the church, he caused them to spread out. You see, the believers would have been content to have a nice little holy huddle in Jerusalem and just hang out together. Christians love to hang out together. And that's a good thing, and so we should. But Jesus did say, go into all the world and preach the gospel. And he did tell them that they would receive power after the Holy Spirit came upon them to be witnesses in Jerusalem, Judea, Samaria, and the uttermost parts of the earth. And frankly, they weren't doing that. Along comes Saul, persecuting them. Now they're doing it. And so, why was Saul so angry at Christians? Well, as I said, he was under the conviction of the Holy Spirit. And I think he was under the conviction of the Spirit after he saw the courageous death of Stephen. Stephen preached to the Sanhedrin. And then as they began to stone him, the Bible says his face shined like an angel. And then he said, Lord, don't hold this sin against their charge. And of course, he died and went into the Lord's presence. So as I pointed out earlier, Stephen did not reach thousands, but he reached one. And the one he reached was a whopper. He was a whopper. Because I think Stephen played a direct role in the conversion of Saul of Tarsus, later to become the great apostle Paul. Now, think about this for a moment. How many of you have ever heard of Mordecai Ham? No, not many. That sounds like something you'd order in a deli, doesn't it? I love the Mordecai ham on this sandwich, all right? Mordecai Ham was an evangelist that went to Charlotte, North Carolina, and held some meetings. And most of us don't know much about him, but one of the young men that walked forward was a dairy farmer, young boy, named Billy Frank, later to become Billy Graham. So we don't know Mordecai Ham, but we do know Billy Graham. How many of you have ever heard of Edward Kimball? Edward Kimball, not heard of him either. Well, Edward Kimball worked in a shoe store. And he had a co-worker named Dwight, and Edward was sharing the gospel with Dwight, and he kept sharing with Dwight, and finally Dwight came to Christ. Dwight went on to become the great evangelist D.L. Moody. So we haven't heard of Edward Kimball, we haven't heard of Mordecai Ham, but we have heard of Billy Graham, and we have heard of D.L. Moody, right? So here's my question. Who's your one? Everyone should at least have a one, someone you can point to and say, by God's grace, I played a role in that person coming to Christ. Every one of us should have 1, 2, 3, 4, 10, 20, however many the Lord gives you in your lifetime. But there should be someone you can point to and say, I played a role in that. Maybe it was just praying. Maybe it was sowing a seed. Well, Stephen's one ended up being the Apostle Paul. Look, there are times when you're sharing the gospel and people don't seem to be listening. But I want you to know that when you quote the Word of God, it is alive and powerful. And it will not return void. It won't. That's why I love to just always quote Scripture in my messages. And especially if it's an evangelistic message, quoting the Bible. Why? Because there's power in the Word of God.

0: Good encouragement today about the need to share the message of the gospel with those around us. Pastor Greg Laurie's message today here on A New Beginning, no one is beyond the reach of God. You know, every day, people hear the gospel here on A New Beginning, and we hear from so many of them who accept Christ as they're listening to Pastor Greg's study. It's the main reason we're here. Have you ever come to the point when you've decided to follow the Lord? Pastor Greg, what would you say to the person listening who just doesn't know if they're really a Christian? They can't think of a time when they made a deliberate decision for the Lord.
1: Yeah.
0: It's just not a good idea to assume everything's going to just work out okay, is it?
1: No, this is one area of your life you want to be sure about, where you're going to spend eternity. The Bible says, these things we write to you, that you may believe on the Son of God and that you may know that you have eternal life. Listen, I know I have eternal life. I know I'll go to heaven one day. And I hope that doesn't sound boastful. And if it does, I'm boasting in what God has done for me, not in what I've done for God. The reason I know these things is because I've turned from my sin and I've put my faith in Christ, you see. And if you do the same, you can have this same hope. You just need to call out to the Lord and admit you're a sinner and ask Jesus Christ to forgive you and come into your life. The Bible says whoever will call upon the name of the Lord will be saved. Will you call upon him right now? I'm going to pray a simple prayer, and I'm going to ask you to pray this prayer after me, if you would. So if you want to know that you'll go to heaven when you die, if you want to know for certain that Christ is living in your life, then pray this prayer with me. Just pray these words. Lord Jesus, I know I am a sinner, but I know you are the Savior who died on the cross for my sin. I turn from my sin now, and I choose to follow you from this moment forward as my Savior and my Lord, as my God and my friend. Thank you for hearing this prayer. Thank you for answering this prayer. And I ask this in Jesus' name. Amen.
0: Amen. And listen, if you have just prayed that prayer with Pastor Greg and you've meant those words sincerely, the Lord has forgiven your sin and you're now a Christian. 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You know, Pastor Greg, when we start reading social media, we can get swept away with it. One thing leads to another,
1: yes,
0: and that leads to another. And before we know it, an hour has passed by.
1: Yeah.
0: They call that doom scrolling.
1: Mm-hmm.
0: Very appropriate. I've had the same thing happen with the Bible, though. You know, you start reading and you get involved in it, especially, you know, one of the Old Testament stories, like one of my favorites is Joseph.
1: Yes.
0: And all the twists and turns in that,
1: yeah,
0: story. You just get swept up in it. What do you think the term would be, you know, the opposite of doom scrolling when you get swept up in God's word?
1: Wow. What would that be? That's a great question. Maybe we would call going through scripture in the same way as hope scrolling. I mean, think about how you feel after you've doom scrolled. You feel like, what a waste of time. What did I learn? Nothing. Maybe you even got drugged down a little bit. But how do you feel after you read the word of God? You feel helped. You feel hopeful. You feel encouraged. And you have your eyes on things above. This is the thing. Every day, every Christian should open up the Bible and read it. This is an essential to spiritual growth. You never get beyond it. You never outgrow it. And God will make his word fresh and new to you each and every day. As the psalmist said, your mercies are new every morning, but you got to open it. Nothing's going to happen if you don't open your Bible. Well, this is one of the things that I talk about in my new book, What Every Growing Christian Needs to Know. I also have chapters on the importance of prayer, how to pray effectively, why being in church is so vital for your spiritual growth, how to share your faith effectively, and much more. But we want to send you this book that will encourage you to continue on in your spiritual growth, because the moment you're not progressing, you can begin to regress. Someone said once, quote, the Christian life is like a grease pole. You're either climbing or slipping, end quote. So you want to constantly be learning and developing and flourishing as a follower of Jesus Christ. 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Again, it's called What Every Growing Christian Needs to Know. 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
2: 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Lots of ways to tune in. I'm Ron Beaver, and I want to let you know that there is a book that is on sale right now at the Chapel Store. You know, if you want God to use your life for His purposes and are willing to become an instrument in His hands, then get your hands on the K-Wave Chapel Store Book of the Month for August. It's The Man God Uses by Chuck Smith. In this book, Pastor Chuck examines the personal characteristics of the people God used throughout the Scriptures. You'll discover timeless biblical insights, including five essential components of prayer. And it's only $8 this month only at the Chapel Store on the campus of Calvary Chapel, Costa Mesa. The Chapel Store, books, Bibles, and gifts that inspire. Well, do we have the power within us to stand?

0: us to stand firm in our faith? Pastor Ed Taylor says no. As we turn to 1 Samuel 7, we see Israel humbling themselves and turning to the Lord, away from their idols and sin, and putting their trust back in God. And God rewarded them for this by giving them victory in all that they did. If we put our trust in Jesus, not relying on our own power, and humble ourselves before Him, God will protect us and will help us stand firm in our faith. We can only do it with His strength through the Holy Spirit. That's what the next program is all about, Abounding Grace. It's coming up next on K-Wave. Stick around.
1: Parents smile when their teenagers insist on being allowed to be themselves, especially when they express their uniqueness by wearing the same clothes, listening to the same music, and acting the same way as their friends. We smile because we've forgotten that we did the same thing when we were their age. But it's not just teenagers who succumb to peer pressure. We adults do our fair share of conforming as well. That's not totally wrong, of course, as long as we remember that God has made us unique and has specific things for us to accomplish for Him. Sometimes that means being different. This is David Jeremiah encouraging you to get on the road to new life. 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
3: Here's today's reading from Truth for Life. August 19. The True King. This cup that is poured out for you is the new covenant in my blood. Luke chapter 22, verse 20. Jesus fulfills God's promises and dispenses His every blessing. He has ushered in the new covenant and assumed His long-anticipated role as the true King. From Jesus, every blessing flows. Through Him, every promise is kept. To Him, all the glory is given. Christians acknowledge these truths at the communion table when we take the cup and remember that Jesus poured out His blood, the blood of the new covenant, for the forgiveness of our sins. On the cross, Jesus died to take the penalty that we deserve, so that sinners who do not deserve His mercy and grace may enjoy the blessings of forgiveness. This means that when we place our faith in Jesus, we may be sure that He has taken our sin and its judgment and given all His righteousness to us in exchange. Jesus died the death we deserve. He lived the perfect life we could not live. God has wrapped us up in the blanket of His forgiveness through the provision of His Son. We should never fail to be amazed that these things are true by faith of us. The Old Testament prophets were clear. There was going to come a king who would be a descendant of David, and he would fulfill God's promises. He would establish God's rule, introduce a new age, and deal with the effects of evil. Jesus may not have looked much like a king as He hung on the cross, but it was His moment of greatest victory. And when Jesus strode out from the tomb, His resurrection declared that He was not simply the Son of David, but also the Son of God, able to conquer even the grave. All authority rests with Him, and through Him flows an unending stream of grace and mercy. Only the one who is the source of such power can transform a heart and prove worthy of our soul's affections. Jesus right now rules and reigns at the right hand of the Father, but He also reigns in the hearts of those who trust Him. There is no better day than today for the lost to give up their arms of rebellion, humbly bow before this worthy King, admit that He is the very Savior they so desperately need, and ask Him to reign on the throne of their lives. Is Christ your King? Then, as His subject, worship and praise Him, and as His ambassador, go and let others know about this hope you have found.
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1: We go out in our own strength and our own wisdom, only to be defeated and wiped out. Because I don't have the power, and neither do you, to resist the temptations of the flesh in my own strength. I don't have the power. I can't take it on. I can't stand in the years that I've been a believer and use that as a place of strength in my life. No. I need the strength of God and His help. I need to be in a place of humility, not pride. I need to be relying upon God if I'm going to experience victory. Abiding in Jesus, according to John 15. When there's that acknowledgement of God and the work of God, will always lead you to the worship of God.

0: may feel sorry about the way things have turned out, but only on an emotional level. True repentance begins in the mind, moves to the heart, and then gets to our hands and feet. It's admitting what God says is true, agreeing with it, and with His help, we do it. More on that in a moment, but first let me welcome you to Abounding Grace. Today, Pastor Ed Taylor returns to 1 Samuel chapter 7, where the people of Israel got rid of their idolatry, repented, and now we're humbly relying on God. We'll see how this led to great victory in their lives, and the same could happen to you.
1: Notice with me in verse 9, Samuel's here, and it says, Samuel took a suckling lamb, offered as a whole burnt offering to the Lord. Then Samuel cried out to the Lord, and then God's response is, he answered. And then God fights for Israel as the Philistines drew near to battle. We're reminded of the relentless pursuit of the enemy. Spiritual warfare is very real, and yet God stands in the gap. Do you know you have a threefold enemy? The world, this world system. It's not the physical world. It's not the dirt and the grass or anything. That's not your enemy. Although, with the kind of weeds that we got this year, the weeds are my enemy. They're popping up, and we got these aspens and the shoots. Nobody told me that I was going to have 1,000 shoots in my yard, but that's not what I'm talking about. Okay, that's not that. That's, I guess they're the enemy, but they're not the Bible enemy. They're just there to frustrate you. But the world system. Have you noticed the world system really doesn't like God? Doesn't really care about God, really doesn't promote God, seems to promote everything opposite of God, tries to make sin look attractive. I don't know if you've ever noticed, you know, if you're watching a sports event, that the alcohol commercials make it look so pretty, like it's just the best thing in the world. You know, you're just going to be, you know, and I don't know why they play them in Colorado, but I guess just to mess with your head, but there's always these nice looking people playing on the beach with drinking beer. That's not how it works. They should show them in the morning when they wake up in their own vomit. That's what they should show. When they don't know what happened and who violated them. When they find themselves in a place of great distress. Why? Because, man, stuff in the world will bring you under bondage. But it's not the world that is our greatest enemy. You also have the devil. You know, the devil gets blamed for a lot of stuff. And the devil does have a way of tempting and using the world system. But too many times, you know, you'll hear, and I don't know what comedian it was years ago, the devil made me do it. The devil didn't make you do anything. Because you have a threefold enemy. The world, the devil, and the flesh. The flesh. The flesh is you and me, our old sinful habits. The things we picked up in this world that we were tempted by the devil and we got really good at. And most of the problem is not outside of you. Most of the problem is inside of you. That's why you must be born again. If you attack things on the outside, like maybe you have just a dirty, dirty, rotten mouth. You work in an industry where that's just the language of the day and you've picked it up and now you love Jesus, but you find yourself, you know, just, man, the words are still coming out. And you know, that you would probably never come up here and share them from the stage, but that's where you work. And you know, you're not walking through the building here cussing up a storm, you know, because you're like, man, I think there's something about following God that you don't use those kind of words. You know, I don't see them in the Bible. I haven't found the F word in the Bible anywhere. And yet on the workplace, it's just there. So you just convicted. You're just like, you know what? I think that I should stop talking this way. And so you make a decision. I will stop talking this way. It doesn't work, does it? You can't. It's an inside problem. You know, and not only that, you might be able to stop. Okay, let's say you drop 50 F-bombs and tomorrow, because you made such a great comment, you know, such a great commitment, you've only dropped 30 F-bombs. So you skipped 20 of them. You really didn't skip 20, did you? Because they're in your head. You're dropping F-bombs in your head. Yeah, you didn't say them. That's a great beginning. But what you really want to be is delivered from even responding that way, both outwardly and inwardly. Only God can do that work in you. Now, hey, don't misunderstand me. It's a good thing to decide not to drop the F-bomb anymore. So go ahead and make that decision. Go ahead. That's a good decision. I think I'm going to stop using that kind of language. It's not consistent with my relationship with God. That's a good decision to make. But as you make that decision, understand, it's only the power and the Spirit of God that lives in you that will enable you to follow through. It's an inside job. So yeah, the world system, man, is just constantly tempting us and taunting us and feeding us the lie. The lie. The lie that God is not God. It's like it was in the garden. You shall be like God. The world feeds us a lie in a lot of different attractive ways. I mean, think about it. Temptation wouldn't be temptation if it wasn't temptation. If it wasn't attractive. You know, it's like, okay, what will you be tempted with? Brussels sprouts? Like, who the heck is tempted by Brussels sprouts? I don't even if you like them. If I put candy out and Brussels sprouts, most likely, I mean, choose the candy. That's the temptation. Brussels sprouts are just nasty. Just leave them alone. I mean, for those of you that are on a diet, Brussels sprouts, I mean, come on, you're going to, like, whatever your favorite food is, that's going to be the temptation. Not something like dirt. Not if I put dirt on the table. Here's dinner. Dirt or, you know, whatever you're trying to stop eating, Twinkies or whatever. It's like, oh, I really want the dirt. But I think I'll settle for the Twinkies. It doesn't work that way. And that's how the world is. That's why you'll see, and you got to be real careful not to judge people. Because when you find a brother or sister that falls into sin and your first response is, that would never, I would never do that. You probably wouldn't. That's why it didn't tempt you. Something else will get you. While you're, you know, the Bible says, be careful. You know, you think too highly of yourself. Take heed lest you fall. Be careful. Because, yeah, that brother's tempted by that situation, but it's not a problem for you. Believe me, the problem for you, a temptation will make its way. So you got to be careful not to judge another brother. You go, well, I would never do that. First of all, don't use the word never. Be careful with the word never. Be careful. But even then, be careful not to judge a brother. I think, you know, the best thing to do when you see a brother fall, listen, let me just read it to you. The best thing to do is right here where we've been given this instruction in Galatians chapter 6 and verse 1. It says, brethren, if a man is overtaken in any trespass, you who are spiritual, restore such a one in the spirit of gentleness, considering yourself, lest you also be tempted. Bear one another's burdens and so fulfill the law of Christ. So the world, the flesh, and the devil, that's the relentless Philistine enemy in our lives. I haven't met a Philistine lately. They have no Philistines has come to attack us. But the world, the flesh, and the devil, they're always there. And back in 1 Samuel, in verse 12, then Samuel took a stone. Let me pick back up to verse 12. Then Samuel took a stone, set it up between Mizpah and Shen, and called its name Ebenezer, saying, thus far the Lord has helped us. So the Philistines were subdued, and they did not come any more into the territory of Israel, and the hand of the Lord was against the Philistine all the days of Samuel. Then the cities which the Philistines had taken from Israel were restored to Israel, from Ekron to Gath, and Israel recovered its territory from the hands of the Philistines, and there was peace between Israel and the Amorites. That's what God can do. He can restore to you what was been stolen from you, what's been ripped off from you, what's been taken from you, and also bring peace with your enemies. It says Samuel judged, verse 15, Israel all the days of his life. He went year to year on a circuit to Bethel, Gilgal, and Mizpah, and judged Israel in all those places. But he always returned to Ramah, for his home was there. There he judged Israel, and there he built an altar to the Lord. The enemy pursues, but victory belongs to the Lord. Going back a couple chapters, we see that it was at Ebenezer, 20 years earlier, that the Philistines won. 30,000 people were killed in Ebenezer. And yet now, in the same place of great defeat, they have great victory. What's the difference? What's the difference between then and now? Now, when they went out 20 years earlier and were defeated, you'll notice a careful study will see they went out without praying. They went out without seeking the guidance and the help of God. They went out in their own strength and in their own power. And the result, they were completely defeated and humiliated. Now they go out relying upon God. Were they fearful? Sure. But they were also repentant and humble. And they also listened to their judge, Samuel, that said, get rid of the idolatry. And yeah, because they knew that they were weak. They knew in their humanity that they needed God in their life. It put them in a great place of strength. They're trusting in God. They went out with prayer. They went out with sacrifice. And now God delivers the enemy into their hands. It's true. I mean, how many times are we, as we're struggling against the flesh and the enemy, do we seek to go out in our own strength? I'm not going to ask for hands, but it's so common. We go out in our own strength, in our own wisdom, only to be defeated and wiped out because I don't have the power, and neither do you, to resist the temptations of the flesh in my own strength. I don't have the power. I can't take it on. I can't stand in the years that I've been a believer and use that as a place of strength in my life. No, I need the strength of God and His help. I need to be in a place of humility, not pride. I need to be relying upon God if I'm going to experience victory. Abiding in Jesus, according to John 15. When there's that acknowledgement of God and the work of God will always lead you to the worship of God. So God has brought such great victory that they raised the stone up in verse 12, the Ebenezer stone. They called its name Ebenezer, saying, "Thus far the Lord has helped us." They set up a stone between Mizpah and Shen in this very area. And this is, they're saying, this is a monument to what God has done. It's acknowledging that God's hand is in the victory. Thus far, the Lord has helped us. And so, you know, from time to time, people ask us why these ugly yellow chairs are up on the stage. You see these? Probably you asked that. Do you guys ever wonder what these chairs are up here for? You see them all around the building. As a matter of fact, with our servant appreciation, we had everybody sit on them. These are Ebenezer stones for us. Some of you know about them. Some of you remember them. Some of you actually felt their back-breaking pain in your body when I used to teach over an hour in the school. And you would be sitting there wondering, when is he going to be done? There's no padding. You guys are all spoiled now. You know, we got that big cushion. I don't remember how many inches we got, 4 or 5 or 6. But they told me I could teach for an hour of every inch of foam that we put in those chairs. So, you know, you don't have to sit on these. And these are all around the building. I have one in my office. And I would like for one to be in my office forever because we want to be able to remember where we came from. It's an Ebenezer stone. That there came a point in time when we moved into this building, which, by the way, I don't know if you know this, but when we built this building, just about right here under the stage in this area of the pulpit, we buried a Bible in the ground. And we put it in there and we prayed over it. Not only that, but we were looking through old pictures, and all in this building and all under the carpet are all kinds of scriptures that were written, because we had a big event here when we moved from the school that you could come in and write, you know, you could graffiti. It was graffiti time as long as it was a scripture. And I, you know, so all these walls are saturated with scriptures that people were given. The Bible is buried under, because the foundation of the church is the very Word of God empowered by the Holy Spirit. And these chairs remind us, at least for those that were here and for those of you that weren't here, they stand as a testimony that when we brought them here, we have this. Thus far, the Lord has helped us. And everywhere along the way, we want to set up places so that we see, thus far, the Lord has helped us. God is with us to this point, right now. Thus far, the Lord is with us. And when we first moved in, when we put the chairs out in the sanctuary, we also put these out to see if anybody would sit in them. And you know what? People sat in them. They wanted to, you know, I sat in the sanctuary because this, everything that's here and everything that God even has for us in the future is all by faith. It's hard to conceive that this was just a plot of dirt when the Lord gave it to us or when we purchased it. It was just dirt. And we were just like, oh man, something's going to be on it one day. Something's going to be on it one day. I hope something's going to be on it one day. We're going to use it. And we would come and we'd mow the lawn and cut the trees. And then we'd go back on Sundays and sit in these chairs. And then when we came over here, we went to the principal and said, you know what? We want to buy one chair of every color because there's many different colors. Not just yellow. If your favorite color is yellow, then this is for you. But there's blue, orange, red. They're all over the place around the building. But when you see them, I want you to remember, thus far, the Lord has helped us. Thus far. Well, what about the Ebenezer stones in your life? Thus far, the Lord has helped us. We can raise the Ebenezer stones in our lives. And as we look at where we're at today, we can say right now in this moment, thus far, the Lord has helped us. Thus far, this is how we're here. Thus far, by the Lord has helped us. This is how we've made it. The encouraging thing is that God has not brought us this far. That God has not brought you this far just to drop you and turn His back upon you and just forsake you. He's brought you so far and then now I'm done. No, the Bible says, according to Philippians chapter 1, verse 6, that we're confident of this very thing, that He who has begun a good work in you will complete it until the day of Jesus Christ. Like he's continuing to keep us from step of faith after step of faith after step of faith. Who would have wondered that one day, you know, we didn't want these chairs, but then one day God said, you put a desire in our heart, you know, you do want them because they're going to be a testimony of my faithfulness. Don't ever forget where you came from, because thus far God has helped us. I mean, what do you have in your life? Thus far God has helped you. Thus far, what have you marked? And this is the stone. Maybe you need to get a stone, just a specific stone, and write on where God, hey, I've been out of work, and now God, this is my stone. God, by faith, this is my stone. You just get a rock and write on it. Say, this is my stone. And your whole house is filled with stones. And somebody comes in and goes, what is the deal? Are you a rock collector? No, I'm not a rock collector. These are testimonies of the faithfulness of my God. You want to read some of them? This is the story of my life. This is my Ebenezer stone. Thus far, God has helped us. Thus far. In Psalm 138, verse 8, it says, the Lord will perfect that which concerns me. He didn't bring you to this point just to dump you, just to go up, and I brought you halfway. You're on your own. No. Although sometimes we feel that way. Sometimes we're just like wondered, God, have you, what happened? Where are you? That's why you got to look back on an Ebenezer stone. Thus far, the Lord has helped me. Thus far. Thus far, he's with me. The Bible says, now to him who is able to keep you from stumbling and to present you faultless before the presence of glory with exceedingly joy. God is doing that. I've raised my Ebenezer stone. So I guess in order to fulfill this scripture, I got to raise the Ebenezer stone. This is faithfulness of God. Right here, this yellow chair that, you know, hundreds of kids have sat in, and we had to clean all the food off of it. And they're around the building because this speaks to the life of your church. Even if you've never sat in it, it's your Ebenezer stone. Why? Because this is your church. And thus far, the Lord has helped us. Thus far. Hey, you run backwards. You know, when you start setting up Ebenezer stones, it's very hard to run backwards because you have to trip over all the stones. It's like, no, God's brought you this far. You can't go backwards. Keep going forwards. If the Lord has brought me this far, then he's going to take me all the way into the presence of his glory. The glorious work of God that has begun in our lives, he's going to continue as we yield ourselves to him, as we remain surrendered to him. He's going to take us all the way. Even when we are faithless, the Bible says, he remains faithful. Why? Because he can't deny himself. The Ebenezer stone. Let's raise our stone and say, yes, look what God has done. Look how far God has brought me. Look at this stone every time you're discouraged. Whenever you think that whenever the enemy begins to overwhelm you, you look back at your Ebenezer stones. Because right after that Ebenezer, so the Philistines, here's the result in verse 13, the Philistines were subdued. They did not come anymore into the territory of Israel. The Ebenezer stone, look at what God has done. God's brought you this far. He's going to take you all the way. What confidence when we realize the work that God has done. Past, present, and future. Turn over to 2 Corinthians as we close. I'm going to ask you this week to look for, and even those of you listening on the radio, an area in your life where you can say with absolute confidence, look how far God has brought us. And memorialize it with a stone or a chair or something so that you'll have an Ebenezer stone in your life. It'll be between Mizpah and Chan. It'll be at a place of, in an area of defeat, perhaps. And God brings you back to that place and shows you victory. Notice 2 Corinthians chapter 1, verse 8. 2 Corinthians chapter 1, verse 8. It says, for we do not want you to be ignorant, brethren, of our trouble which came to us in Asia, that we were burdened beyond measure above strength, so that we despaired even of life. Yes, we had the sentence of death in ourselves, that we should not trust in ourselves, but in God who raises the dead, who delivered us from so great a death and does deliver us, in whom we trust that he will still deliver us. Did you hear that? Listen, read that again. Notice, who delivered us, that's past, who does deliver us, that's present, and whom we trust will still deliver us, that's future. That's the work of God. He's not just the God of the past. He's not just the God of the present. He's the God of the future. He is with us all along. The Lord has helped me in the past. The Lord is helping me right now. And should he give me tomorrow or on the way home, you know what? God is going to help me in the future. The Lord will perfect that which concerns you. That means complete it. God is going to complete his work in your life. And many times in my life, that's all I need. just to be reminded of the faithfulness of God. It's not in my strength. I'm a defeated man when I take things into my own hands. I'm in a weak position. But you know, if God said he's going to perfect that which concerns me, then I hold on to that promise. But Ed, I don't see it. But it's a promise. That's why faith is required. Because faith sees what the human eye, spiritually sees what the human eye can't. Faith has a substance. Things hoped for. Things not seen. And so if God said he's going to complete his work in me, then I believe him. It's God's help and strength that he'll see me through. And so chapter 7 really ends with confidence and encouragement, insurance, victory. And Samuel, we'll get back to it. We'll kind of pick up in our next time. We'll cover the last part of 7, tie it in with 8. Samuel's on a circuit, preaching and teaching and judging Israel as a leader. He's on a circuit between these different cities, as you see. And I believe that he comes back to Ramah. That's where he builds an altar. That's his place of worship. And I believe if you read ahead, you'll see that it could be that the circuit that he's on caused quite a bit of family problems for him. And we'll see what happens with the children of Israel in Samuel's life. But for now, we leave with the yellow chair. The yellow chair, the Ebenezer stone. There's a lot of Ebenezer stones for our church, in our personal life, in the life of our church. And there's a lot of things where you want to retreat and you can't go backwards. I mean, you can, but you can't, because like God is taking you forward. He's taking you to the place where, okay, we're here. We need to memorialize what God has done. We need to give him the victory. We need to give him the credit for the victory. And we need to have a reminder, because we're so prone to forget, especially when the enemy attacks. And we need those Ebenezer stones to say, okay, Lord, all right, I see. We're in a tough spot right now. But with you come back to the stone, you see it. You come back to the stone and you see, hey, look, God subdued the Philistines and also gave them peace all around. It wasn't the way where the enemy was attacking now, but now because of the victory of God, there's peace.
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1: 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I'm Ron Beaver, and looking at your weather for later today, we're looking for a little warmer day than we had yesterday. Highs in the upper 80s to low 90s under partly cloudy skies, overnight lows in the upper 60s. Currently, it's still 71 and clear here at K-Wave. Well, stay with us as we learn how to become brain surgeons and even perform brain surgery on ourselves. Hosts Jim Daly and John Fuller welcome neurosurgeon Dr. Lee Warren, author of the book The Life-Changing Art of Self-Brain Surgery. Sound intriguing? 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It's just a metaphor. But anyway, it's a disclaimer. Focus on the Family. It's coming up next on K-Wave. 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
2: 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And that's exactly the same kind of thing as I do with surgery. So this idea of self-brain surgery is you can change what your life looks like by changing how you think about things.
3: That's Dr. Lee Warren sharing about God's incredible creation of the human brain and how you have choices to literally make your brain better. I'm John Fuller, and welcome to a fascinating conversation today on Focus on the Family with Jim Daly.
7: John, I'm so looking forward to the discussion today, because I think sometimes in the Christian community, we don't see science for what it is, which is the discovery of God's creation. Mm-hmm. That's how the early scientists looked at it, how they, Newton, in discovering and figuring out calculus, and, you know, because he felt if this is a created universe, then there's a way to know the created universe, mm-hmm. right? We just need to find out what God intended and how he built it. And today's discussion is going to be fascinating because we have a very special guest, Dr. Warren, who's a neurosurgeon. And that area of brain science, brain research, it is a fascinating field.
3: It is, and he's captured some of his insights in a terrific book called The Life-Changing Art of Self-Brain Surgery. Love the title, and we'll encourage you to get a copy of that today.
7: Dr. Warren, it's great to have you back. It's been some time, 2021, I think, when we had you here last time, so yes. Thank you.
2: Thank you. It's great to be back with you guys. Thank you so much.
7: You know, let's kick it off right there. Let's knock this down. So many of us in the Christian community, we struggle a bit with that bridge into science. To me, it's exciting because I think more and more right now, science is proving creation, that there is a creator. Let me give you one that I found in some of the research and have you respond. The telomeres, and these are the caps of your DNA, right? And the longer your telomeres, the more likely you'll have a longer life. You will live a longer life. And they're looking at that score saying what predicts a longer telomere in your genetic makeup is less stress in your life as a child. So if you have an absent father, and they connected those dots saying if your dad is loving in the home, present with you, your telomeres are going to be longer. And you should have a longer life. This is like right out of scripture.
2: Right out of scripture.
7: What do you say about that kind of observation that we're learning now?
2: Well, I think that the thing I've tried to sum up and I've been looking at for many years is that every time scripture writes a prescription for human flourishing, science eventually comes along and says, guess what we figured out? And it always lines up. That's exactly what we see with DNA. You know, stress when you're younger shortens your lifespan.
7: Yeah, it's so fascinating to me. You know, even in your research in the book, you mentioned this idea of genetics having a role and brain science having a role in generational difficulty. And you think again of scripture where it says the sins of the father will rest upon, you know, the third and fourth generation, something like that. When you read that scripture as a neurosurgeon, knowing the research that you have, how do you translate that?
2: Well, we always kind of talk about that like it's a threat, right? God's going to do something bad to your kids if you don't live a certain way. But what we've sort of figured out through the science of epigenetics is it's really just a warning. Like the things that you do in your life, the things you think about, the way you live your life affects the genetic makeup of your kids when they start. And that's the bad news, so to speak, that your kids can be born with some burdens that they didn't need to have. But the good news is we know now that you can reverse all those things. If you figure out how to manage things well in your life, all those genetic starting points can be switched off and you can develop a more healthier and longer life if you get it right in your generation. And that can be passed on to your kids.
7: Mm-hmm. And we're going to talk about how you can begin to do that. And I know some people are going, oh, wait a minute, this lack of leaning on God. You're not saying that at all. This
2: not
7: is
2: all.
7: To lean on God, the designer, to better understand his blueprint for how life lives. You know, when we become Christians, and there's people listening and watching who are not believers. We know that through our research, and we're grateful that you're listening. And we, with all our heart, want you to come into a relationship with Christ.
2: Yeah.
7: But in that context, as a scientist, as a neurosurgeon, when we read those scriptures, it really is kind of a blueprint for how God intends for us to live a good life in him, right?
2: That's right.
7: Describe that.
2: So Jesus said in John 10:10, he gave us this dichotomy. The thief comes to steal and kill and destroy. I came that you might have life and have it abundantly. And so that's this idea that we're supposed to have a life of fulfillment while we're here. Not our circumstances, but the way we feel, the way we manage things. And so what we're learning through science is if you think about the right things in the right way, your brain makes structural changes to improve your physiology and your life gets better, regardless of your external circumstances. So scripture and science, again, lining up. So the idea that if you come to a relationship with your creator, you start to see his plan, his design for your life, that turns out to be what science is showing us all along.
7: You know, when we get into it now, when you look at brain science, for so long we've been told these things are fixed. In other words, if you have behavioral issues, these are things that are immutable and can't be fixed. But again, brain science is saying, not so fast. In that context, what has modern brain science revealed and completely challenged in that area?
2: Yeah, it's been amazing since the 1950s when they gave us the structure of DNA, the whole prevailing doctrine of science in general, and that leads to psychology and therapy and general the opinion of everybody in society, is that the brain that we have creates the life that we have. The genetics, your upbringing, things that can affect your brain, all determine what kind of capabilities and possibility you have for your life. So everybody thinks that if you get the wrong brain, you get the wrong life. And then 21st century neuroscience comes along with functional imaging and shows us that your brain is structurally changing itself every second of every day of your entire life. It's never been the same brain 2 days in a row. And the primary driver of those structural changes turns out to be the things that you most frequently think about and the perspective from which you think about them. And that's why all of a sudden you start reading scripture like Romans 12 about renewing your mind, and you start seeing that the Bible had it right all along. Again, that what you think about turns your brain into what it is. It's never been that your brain determines who you are. It's what you think about determines what your brain becomes.
7: You know, those that would preach like this message of positive talk, I mean, someone like Tony Robbins, I don't know him, he's probably a great guy. But in other words, you can just positively talk yourself into a greater place, a greater wealth, greater social skills, whatever it might be, more friends, etc. I would think those people are tapping into a bit of this, but describe the difference, what you're talking about, spiritually and physiologically, the right difference.
2: So I want to make a very clear distinction between this whole doctrine of sort of manifesting a better life and all of that and what we're talking about from scripture and science properly applied, is that there is some truth to the fact that the way you think about things affects the things that happen to you. And there's all kinds of science around how our brains affect other people, even nonverbally. So there are mirror neurons and electromagnetic field that we put off and all of that. And you can increase your chances of having better circumstances by changing how you think, because it makes your brain and your body and your emotions line up with other people's in a different way. So there's some truth to that. The real truth underlying all that, though, is that the way God made our brains is we have a system called the reticular activating system that actually filters what we see and perceive in the environment around us.
7: And say that again, what it is?
2: The reticular activating system is a system of neurons in your brainstem that when you tell your brain that you are going to look out for something, like I'm going to have a lousy day, for example, your brain begins to filter to show you things in the environment to reinforce what you've told it to be looking out for. This is why Scripture is always telling us to rejoice in all of our circumstances, to keep a positive attitude, to look for things to be thankful for. Because if you're looking for things to not be thankful for, you're going to find a lot of them, because your brain will literally try to show you the environment that you're looking for. And so it's not magic. It's the way God made our minds to help us see the world that He's put out there. There's always possibility around us, and there's always trouble. He says, look for the positive, because that's going to help you make your brain function as best it can.
7: Yeah. I know you're a neurosurgeon, a psychologist or psychiatrist. What they're dealing with high levels of anxiety and depression in the culture right now, how does a person that wakes up already predisposed to kind of thinking fearfully of everything around them, right, structurally, how do they begin to rethink that when that's your pattern?
2: So the first thing is to realize that the research shows that a large percentage of the automatic things that we think and feel, so these thoughts that pop into our heads or these moods kind of come upon us, a large percentage of those are not based on anything that's real. They're just based on your brain trying to make sense out of the environment or out of your past experience. And so if you're used to feeling a certain way all the time, your brain will sort of wake you up feeling that way. But as soon as you learn that you can start to ponder things from a different perspective, and your brain will begin to reinforce what you're telling it to focus on, your mood will follow that. The psychology is very clear now. The people who learn to think more positively, again, not false positivity, but to think more realistically, that I have some control and some agency in what I feel and what my life turns out to be if I choose to renew my mind, like the Bible says. So I would say, if you're struggling with mood or affect, like, understand that you're not the victim of that. You don't have to respond to what your brain and your emotions are telling you. You can literally use your mind to control your brain from the top down and decide rather how you want to feel and begin to make that more real.
7: Now, in that context, that sounds a bit like rerouting your neuropathways, which is something science is working with people that struggle with anxiety or depression. Yeah. Describe what that means, rerouting neuropathway. That's what you're saying, but yeah. For the layman, what is that really doing?
2: Really important to understand. It sounds like sort of a self-help kind of gimmicky way of thinking about things. It sounds like a metaphor. It's actually real. It's that your brain works by connecting neurons to other neurons and then groups of neurons to other groups of neurons. Those are called synapses, these little connections. They're physical wires, like these wires on these microphones, that connect different parts of your brain. And the science shows now that when you think about one thing and not another thing, you literally degrade the old pathway that was there and lay down the pipes, the wiring, for a new connection between neurons that wasn't there before. So you literally are structurally rewiring your brain in a real physical way that can be measured. So changing how you think. That's what Philippians 4 is all about, by the way. Like, if you want to be less anxious, be grateful, think about different things, and you'll be guarded by peace. That literally makes structural changes in your brain. And we know now, within seconds to minutes of changing the things you ponder, you're making new pathways to your brain. So it's not metaphor, it's mechanism of how we can create this life that Jesus said he came here to give us.
7: You know, I need to ask this question because someone who struggles with anxiety or any, you know, difficulty in their emotional structure, it can sound so easy, but it hasn't worked for me. It doesn't. I mean, I wake up every day fearful, and I live in that place. So I just want to, how would you speak to a patient, in other words, that struggles with that? And you know, there is help. There are ways. There's clinics that people can certainly go to.
2: That's right.
7: That help them in this regard. But I'm mindful of that person that is suffering and feels like this is too thin.
2: Well, let me just first of all say I'm here primarily today not as an expert, not as a neurosurgeon, not as somebody pontificating about this, but as a bereaved father who lost a son, as a PTSD victim from the Iraq War. I've been in this place, and the reason I'm doing this research and writing this book is because I resonate with that person that's feeling that. And so it's not a character flaw to feel bad or to have emotions that are pushing you around. But the thing you need to understand is the reason you feel that so strongly every day is because your brain has automated that as a pathway. And the good news is, as soon as you start to pursue a different pathway, your brain will begin to automate that and to try to make that new neural environment and neurochemical environment real and more powerful for you. So this can be managed and can be overcome no matter where you start. If you need professional help, those folks know how to help you get to that new place. God's given you the mechanism. It's already inside you. And I think the prevailing thing we need to know is we're designed for this kind of healing. Mm. We're not designed to stay broken.
7: Dr. Warren, with Mitch, I mean, they will say, they being psychologists, etc., that the most difficult experience in life is a parent losing their son or daughter. You mentioned Mitch. What happened? What were the circumstances around that?
2: We don't really know. Jim, he and his best friend were stabbed to death in the same house on the same night. They never solved the crime. They came up with theories, but never gave us any more information than that. And so not only did we lose a child, but we didn't know what happened, and we never were able to
7: know. How old was he?
2: He was 19.
7: Oh, my goodness.
2: And so you're right. It remains the most difficult season that we've ever been through, and then wrapped in all that mystery, it made it harder to process.
7: You know, given you've experienced something that heart-wrenching, I mean, how did you and your wife just begin to climb out of that place?
2: So it actually turns out that it was kind of brain science and faith working together that helped us navigate that. We were at the time working in an Auburn University campus, and the building we worked in was doing this brain imaging, 21st century brain imaging, and we had a chance to watch some of that research one day. And we went down to the scanner, and they had a woman in the scanner watching. We were watching her brain be scanned, and functional imaging allows you to see what the brain is doing, not just what it looks like. And they spoke into the woman's ear, and they said, "Mrs. Johnson, think about the worst thing you've ever felt in your whole life." And we thought, well, we know what that is for us. And we watched the screen change as she thought about the worst moment of her life. We watched the neurotransmitters in her brain change, and the fear center of her brain light up. And then shortly after that, we saw her physiology changes. Her blood pressure went up, and her heart rate spiked, and all of that. So we watched her thinking turn into brain activity that turned into body activity. And then they said, okay, stop thinking about that and now think about the best day of your life. And shortly after she changed what she thought about, her frontal lobes came online, her amygdala fear center calmed down, and her blood pressure came down, her heart rate came down. We saw it in real time, thinking, changing brain, changing body. And Lisa, my wife, said that reminded her of Philippians 4, where it says, if you want to be less anxious, be grateful. Like, think about something better, all those different thought transplants you could do. And just as clear as I'm talking to you now, I heard this message from the Lord, like that when I do brain surgery, I'm intentionally making a structural change in somebody's brain to try to help them. And when you change what you think about, you're changing what your brain is structurally for the purpose of helping you. And that's exactly the same kind of thing as I do with surgery. So this idea of self-brain surgery is you can change what your life looks like by changing how you think about things. And I realized in that moment, I can't change having lost my son. So if I want to feel better, I've got to change how I think about losing my son. So can I make it legacy? Can I think of some way to make his loss a gain for us, for not for us personally, but to help other people through it? Can I turn it into some purpose? And so then my life became about, like, how do I use this to help somebody find the footing that I was trying so desperately to find? How can I find scripture that reinforces this idea that my brain can change if I change my thinking? And that's really when it began to heal for me, Jim.
7: I mean, Dr. Warren, that's a beautiful example of how to heal.
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7: Dr. Warren, you describe a fascinating experiment with mice and cherry blossoms.
2: Yeah.
7: My son, who's doing his master's in biochemistry, knew about this research and was really interested in it as well. But describe its outcomes and what caught your attention.
2: This is this theme of epigenetics, that the research of epigenetics came out of this type of work. They looked at mice, and they exposed them to a powerful smell. They used cherry blossoms. Apparently, mice like cherry blossoms. And when they could see that the mice, their male mice, were reacting to the smell, they would shock them. So they basically taught these mice to be afraid of the smell of cherry blossoms. And then they studied their DNA, and what they found is that they made powerful switches in the expression of their fear molecules, their stress hormones, in the sperm cells of these male mice in response to that threat, and that that could be inherited. So basically down to four generations, they figured out that shocking the great-grandparent would produce babies born down to four generations with abnormal stress responses, elevated cortisol levels. So these mice were born afraid of the smell of cherry blossoms, even though they had never experienced adversity in response to that threat. And so that says, again, things that happen in your life can affect your generations. That's been replicated in humans, by the way, in Holocaust survivors. They found that down to four generations, the children or great-grandchildren of Holocaust survivors can be born with abnormally high cortisol and abnormal stress responses. And so that tells us that things that happened before we were ever born affect how we feel inside. The good news is, in mice and in humans, that's been shown that you can reverse those changes in one generation. So if you are born, for example, stressed by things you didn't experience, and you do the work to learn how to manage that in your lifetime, your children will be born with a more normal stress response than you were. So that means you can fix it. That's why God says down to 1,000 generations, we'll get it right. We'll make it better. So there's great hope in learning how to get this right in your lifetime.
7: Yeah.
3: I'm really intrigued, Dr. Warren, by doing the work. And I'm thinking of those of us in the adoptive community or foster care space, children who've gone through deep trauma and difficulties that they can't control. These things happen to them. What does doing the work mean for us as parents or caregivers or family members when we have somebody in our life who's been really traumatized?
2: I think the first thing is to really buy into the truth that your system was designed by your loving Creator to give you an opportunity for your life to feel better than it has felt in the past. So things that weren't your fault, things that you went through, things that you experienced, things you inherited, don't have to be the future for you. And so we've learned from the trauma research, for example, that it's never really been about the trauma that we went through that creates the life that we have. It's the responses that we've adopted to those traumas. And as soon as you learn that, it becomes good news. Like, if it was true that the loss of my son would create the future of despair for me, if it was the loss of Mitch, then I wouldn't have much agency or hope that I could change that because he's gone, right? If you went through something as a child, that thing really happened. And if it was that thing that created your future, then you wouldn't have a lot of hope. But it turns out, when you understand that you adopted a set of responses that were maladaptive or were not helpful to you, that you believed some things to be true about yourself, that you accepted some labels, that you believed some lies, maybe from your enemy even, that the future had to look like the past. If you believe that, that's actually what's been creating the reality that you have. And as soon as you learn that, your brain will structurally change when you decide to change how you look at the things you've been through, when you decide to change your perspective and look at them in a different way, then you can start creating a brain that will support who you want to be in the future and not who you have been in the past. That's where the hope lies.
7: There, you know, and so many scriptures are jumping into my head that reinforce this very attitude, whether it's fear not, you know, back to that point in the discussion a little while ago.
2: Yeah.
7: The Lord is saying, don't fear. Don't set up your narrow pathways to be fearful.
2: That's right.
7: And read my word so that it gives you hope. And man, is it that basic? That's amazing.
2: It really is that basic. We're designed to heal and get better.
7: Yeah, that is something. Let me, as we're drawing to a close here, let me ask this question on the parenting side. We will joke from time to time. Again, these are things that us parents say to our kids. Hey, we probably messed you up, so we're going to set aside some money for you to get counseling at the right time. I mean, we say that in jest, but it sounds like this may be very true. You know, in other words, we've participated as parents to either help or not help our children overcome these things. Mm-hmm. Let me give you a specific example, like controlling parents, the helicopter parent. It's tough to build resiliency into your children if you're saving them from every moment, right?
2: That's right.
7: Speak to the importance as a parent of understanding brain science so you can appropriately, spiritually, in tune with God's design, raise up your children in the way they should go.
2: That's right. Yeah, I wrote a whole chapter in the book about pediatric self-brain surgery because it's so important to understand that you're stewarding these little minds who are creating brains that are going to hopefully support them in a good way for the rest of their life. And it's incredibly important to understand, just like you said, the best example is resilience. We all have this idea that if we protect our kids from all kinds of hardship that they'll have a better life, but the research doesn't back that up at all. We're seeing now kids that can't launch, they're taking their parents to job interviews with them, they're not getting driver's licenses when they turn 16 because they don't know that they can survive adversity because we never let them survive adversity when they were little. The Bible says in Romans chapter 5, suffering produces endurance and endurance produces character and character produces hope. Like we're supposed to get to hope through the process of surviving some adversity. And now we know from brain science in the 21st century that the part of your brain that creates resilience and willpower and the ability to shift through hard things gets stronger only when you go through hard things. And so that means you need to let your kids experience some hardship when they're little and they can survive it. Like it's not the end of the world if they have to sit by a kid that they don't like, or if they fall off the playground equipment and hurt themselves a little bit. It's the end of the world if they grow up to become adults who don't know that they're wired to get stronger when they go through something hard. So the Bible's been saying it all along. Parents have a responsibility to let our kids grow up in a safe way, understand that God has a plan for them, even though it's going to be some hardship, that they're going to get stronger. They're designed to get stronger by going through that hardship, not by avoiding it.
7: Yeah. Dr. Warren, this has been so fascinating. I love this stuff, partly because my son is always talking with me and Gene about what he's learning. So that's opened my mind up to some of the things that you're expressing. And, you know, it's just far better for us as Christians to understand these things, not to be fearful of them. But my goodness, if we could talk to the Creator and understand His architectural drawings,
2: yeah,
7: why wouldn't we want to do that? And then when it gets to these great scriptures, I am of the opinion that nothing is lost in Scripture, that the words that God has given us are very purposeful. Yeah. And I think and I hope people today can hear that when the Lord says, fear not, and to trust Him.
2: That's right.
7: That it has this connection into neuroscience. Oh, my goodness. But who better than the Creator to give us those words to think about so that we can live a life that is more abundant in Christ.
2: That's right.
7: Finishing the John 10:10 scripture that you gave us. So thank you for being with us. This is so good.
2: Thank you, Jim. Thank you, John.
7: And I want to say to listeners, why not? You need to get a copy of this book. And The Life-Changing Art of Self-Brain Surgery, written by Dr. Warren, a Christian neurosurgeon. I think you'll find amazing answers in here about things that you've probably thought about, but haven't thought about in this way.
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0: You know, she reads books all the time about children that run and jump and skip, and she never sees herself represented. 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And my daughter says, "Mommy, there's a girl in a wheelchair."
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2: 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Well, I want to share a scripture with you that my friend Danny sent me. He texted it to me recently. And we text each other scriptures almost every week or so. And this is from Deuteronomy 10, 12 through 13. It says, "And now, Israel, what does the Lord your God ask of you but to fear the Lord your God, to walk in obedience to him, to love him, to serve the Lord your God with all your heart and with all your soul, and to observe the Lord's commands and decrees that I am giving you today for your own good." And that really is a picture there, I think, of our life in Christ, just to obey God, to walk with him, to serve him with all of our heart and our soul, and observe his commands. And if we live that life, doesn't mean we're going to be free of trouble, but it means that we're going to not suffer consequences of our sin. And so that right there, just a great model right there of the life we can have in Christ and should have in Christ. So I just wanted to share that with you. That's Deuteronomy 10, 12 through 13. And I'll probably be sharing other verses with you in the future as we text back and forth to each other. I'm actually going through Hebrews right now. I'm just getting into chapter 11. So probably be sharing with you something from that reading as well in the near future. In any case, continuing in the Psalms now on the balanced word as we turn to Psalms 144 and 145, Pastor Dave Rolfe shows us what a great God we serve. He is above all things. He created all that exists, and the fact that he is in and of himself the source of all love, joy, power, and righteousness should really cause us to evaluate our place in this life and to what extent we enjoy it and how we live it. Praising and recognizing God for who he is and what he has done. That's coming up next on The Balanced Word with Pastor Dave Rolfe right here on K-Wave. Stick around.
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4: "But he that heareth, doeth not, is like a man without a foundation, built a house upon the earth, against which the stream did beat vehemently, and immediately it fell. The ruin of that house was great." I'll tell you what this does for me as I read this particular passage here. It reveals to me that I'm a sinner before God. The Lord Jesus, in giving this, reveals to me that I'm a sinner and that I need a Savior. And there is a rock, though, on which I can build, and that rock is Christ. Paul said, "No other foundation can any man lay than that which is laid, and that is Jesus Christ."
3: That's Dr. J. Vernon McGee, teacher on Through the Bible. 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
6: Pastor Dave points to a psalm that speaks volumes to the unhappy among us.
7: "If you're not so happy right now, then by faith hang on to that promise. Hey, your God is the Lord. That ought to make you happy. That ought to pick you up out of whatever it is that's going wrong in your life. There's something very right in your life."

0: I might add. Let's go to Pastor Dave, who first explores who God is and what a great protector he is.
1: Let's turn in our Bibles now to Psalm 144. As we're going through the Bible and kind of wrapping up, winding down in the book of Psalms, we've come to the 144th Psalm, Psalm that David wrote. And he says, "Blessed be the Lord my rock, who trains my hands for war and my fingers for battle. My loving kindness, my fortress, my high tower, and my deliverer, my shield, and the one in whom I take refuge, who subdues my people under me." He's just worshiping God, as we've been doing in this time of worship, blessing him. It's interesting that David was a warrior, and he saw the work of God in his life, even as he was doing something that would seem like a less than spiritual activity maybe to us. And yet, what David did best was to be a warrior, and David saw what he did as God was equipping him as being his offering to the Lord. And also, it's interesting that somebody like David, who was such a good warrior, yet acknowledged that God was the one who was teaching him. I think a lot of times we can forget that we need God to be teaching us constantly, even those things that we do well. Sometimes we talk about taking what we have and offering it to God, and yet we need to remember that there isn't anything that we can offer to God but what he didn't give it to us first. And he continues to teach us all along the way. It's a part of walking with him. When I was really involved with martial arts, I used to like that first verse. He trains my hands for war and my fingers for battle. But maybe you're not a warrior. Maybe you don't like to fight or you're not a soldier. But the same thing applies for everything that you do as you do it for the Lord. He wants to help you to be more effective. He wants to aid and guide you and to lead you along the way. And God certainly is not only the one who teaches us to battle, but he's our loving kindness. He's our protection, our fortress, our shield. There at the end of verse 2, "who subdues my people under me." David was the king, and yet he realized that unless God would cause the people to follow him, unless God would keep the people in line, a king can't do much of anything. If you're in any kind of position of leadership, you appreciate this. It's, you're supposed to be leading others, but they can rebel at any moment. It can just fall apart on you, and you have that sense. I felt this way some of the time in Israel, because the group of people that we took over, and I love them, and they're a great group of people, but they were really tended to be sort of flaky a lot. And I couldn't get them to stay with us no matter what. And we were in some areas where it's not really good to wander off by yourself. But there were some people on the trip for whom, shopping was first and everything else kind of came behind that. And that's fine. I mean, hey, you're over there. Go ahead and buy your stuff. But I felt a responsibility for the people as we were taking them places. And I know our tour guide, Amir, felt the same way. And it was like, even with just one busload of people, I never knew where the people were half the time. And everyone would get where we were supposed to be, and then we would wait and wait and wait. And it was one of those things where it's like, well, I'm not sure who's leading, really. And that's really the way life is. And when you're a leader, you feel that way often, that, okay, you're kind of leading, but at the same time you realize this thing could fall apart at any moment. You're mostly acting like you're leading. In reality, people just kind of wander off and do whatever they're going to do. And that's our nature. And so David, as the king of Israel, is saying that God is the one who subdues his people under him. It's like, yeah, they're my people, but really, if God doesn't lead them, we're in big trouble. It isn't the idea of God crushes them or pushes them down. That's not what leadership is. You can get people to follow you just by forcing them to or by intimidation. I tried that a couple times in Israel. You know, it lasts for about 20 minutes, but mostly it's like I would chew the people out and say, look, we need to stay together. And when I say we need to be on the bus, we need to be on the bus at that time. And if you don't, we're going to leave you here. And you know, for about 15 minutes, everyone would stay together and wonder, man, what's wrong with Dave? But then next thing you know, they're all wandering off wherever they want to go. But, you know, if you scare people enough and intimidate them, you can lead them that way. But that's not the way that God has for us to lead. We're to lead by serving. And so ultimately, if you're in a position of leadership and you want to do it God's way, you have to commit it to Him and say, God, you're going to have to herd these people. So that's kind of David's perspective here. Now he turns from who God is, and then he turns to man, and he says, Lord, what is man that you take knowledge of him, or the son of man that you are mindful of him? Man is like a breath. His days are like a passing shadow. So he says, God, you're so majestic, and look at us. Look who we are. We're nothing. Who are we that you, what do we have to offer for you? And who are we that you would even stoop so low as to relate to us? And quite often when we look at God and we see him for who he is the best we can, the next thought in our mind is, I can't believe that God has chosen me. I can't believe that he loves me. I can't believe that he wants to spend time with me. I was thinking of that this morning. Because of jet lag, I woke up really early, and it was a beautiful morning. It was warm out, and so, you know, I just got my Bible, and I headed over to the beach, and I was just amazed to think that God was pleased that I got up early to spend time with him, and that he was enjoying what I was sharing with him, and a lot of what I shared with him doesn't even make a lot of sense to me. But I just pour out my heart to the Lord, and then I read his word and what it says. And it just amazes me that, you know, hey, there are a lot of people in this world who are so important that they wouldn't give me the time of day. But God is just waiting to hang out with me. And that's kind of David's feeling here. It's like, man, what is man? Now, he also refers to the Son of Man. And since that term is used of Jesus, Jesus calls himself the Son of Man, it can get kind of confusing. A Son of Man is just a human, someone who is born of a person. And so Jesus actually humbled himself to become a Son of Man. And that's all it's saying. Hey, who are people? They're like a breath. And then he says in verse 5, bow down your heavens, O Lord, and come down. Touch the mountains and they shall smoke. Bow down your heavens and come down. It's like, God, you are way up there, but come down here. Heaven did bow down and he did come down, and God became a man, that he emptied himself and took on humanity. And so David was just kind of throwing it out there as if it can't possibly happen, but in reality it did happen. Touch the mountains and they shall smoke, probably a reference to when the law was given at Mount Sinai. Flash forth lightning and scatter them, shoot out your arrows and destroy them. A graphic picture of God's power and might. Stretch out your hand from above, rescue me and deliver me out of great waters, from the hand of foreigners, whose mouth speaks lying words and whose right hand is a right hand of falsehood. He's going, God, you're so huge, you're so amazing, you're my security, you're the one I trust in, and God, I could really use your help right now. I'm not saying that I'm something, I'm nothing. But Lord, while you're throwing some lightning bolts around, I have a list of names that I'd appreciate it if you'd send some their way, basically. And so he says, these people are liars and they're trying to destroy me. And then in verse 9, he shifts gears again and says, I will sing a new song to you, O God. On the harp of 10 strings, I will sing praises to you. The one who gives salvation to kings, who delivers David, his servant, from the deadly sword. So he goes, while you're throwing lightning bolts around, I'm just going to praise you with a new song. Now, it's funny because even as he refers to a new song, we've seen some of these verses throwing some lightning bolts around. I have a list of names that I'd appreciate it if you'd send some their way, basically. And so he says, these people are liars and they're trying to destroy me. And then in verse 9, he shifts gears again and says, I will sing a new song to you, O God. On the harp of 10 strings, I will sing praises to you. The one who gives salvation to kings, who delivers David, his servant, from the deadly sword. So he goes, while you're throwing lightning bolts around, I'm just going to praise you with a new song. Now, it's funny because even as he refers to a new song, we've seen some of these verses. On the harp of 10 strings, I will sing praises to you. The one who gives salvation to kings, who delivers David, his servant, from the deadly sword. So he goes, while you're throwing lightning bolts around, I'm just going to praise you with a new song. Now, it's funny because even as he refers to a new song, we've seen some of these verses. Even as he refers to a new song, we've seen some of these verses.

That familiar theme song signals the beginning of another balanced word. Welcome to the program. Pastor Dave Rolfe is nearing the end of his lengthy study in the Psalms. In fact, we'll be wrapping it up later this week. Today we find ourselves in Psalms 144 and 145, where in part the Lord is praised for his goodness. As humans, we fail, sin, and let people down on a regular basis. But not so with God. Whether we realize it or not, the Lord is good all the time, and good to all.

0: gone through many so far, and we still have some left to go. If you didn't get the study guide for this series, it would be especially helpful because all of these scriptures are laid out in the study guide, along with exercises for you to do to internalize this material into your own spiritual life. The study guide is beautifully designed and ready for you. If you would like to get a copy of it, you can go to davidjeremiah.org, and there you will find out how to order the study guide and the audio set of teachings on CD. And these will help you, whether you're just reviewing it for yourself or teaching a small group or however you involve yourself in the Word of God. So prayer is a wonderful subject to study. It's a very hard thing to master. And most of us would say when the subject is prayer, I'm already guilty before it starts. But let me just tell you, we can learn so much from the book of Proverbs that will help us as we develop our prayer life. Here's part one.
1: The book of Proverbs speaks only a few times about prayer, 3 or 4 times. And the one message that it gives to us is that prayer, true prayer, belongs to the righteous. It belongs to God's people. How many of you know that only God's people get their prayers answered? That's the truth. The only prayer that God hears from somebody who's not a Christian is, God, be merciful to me, a sinner. And then they become Christians, and then God hears their prayers. When we pray as God's people, God hears us, and He especially delights in the prayers of those who walk uprightly. There are 3 proverbs that tell us that. Proverbs 15:8 says, "The sacrifice of the wicked is an abomination to the Lord, but the prayer of the upright is His delight." God loves the prayers of those who walk uprightly. Proverbs 15:29 is an echo. It says, "The Lord is far from the wicked, but He hears the prayer of the righteous." And Proverbs 28:9 says, "One who turns away his ear from hearing the law, even his prayer is abomination." All 3 of these verses from the Proverbs, the very few mentions of prayer, and as far as I know, no mention of thanksgiving in the book of Proverbs, all remind us of one truth: that God loves the prayers of His people. And whenever we hear verses like this, or we say things like this, or we think thoughts like this, we always assume that the prayers God loves to hear are the prayers of supplication and intercession, prayers where we come to God with our needs and He hears us and He answers us. And I'm sure that's included in the proverb. But I have to tell you that I believe God delights in the prayers of thanksgiving from His people. How many of you as parents know that there's a certain kind of joy in meeting the needs of your children when they come to you and there's something you can do to meet that need and you say to them, "I'm glad you asked," most of the time. But I want to tell you something. There is some kind of joy when they think about it and they come back and say, "Thank you. Can I get a witness?" Or when you get a little card like I got from one of my children, expressing gratitude for things I had forgotten that I'd even done. That is a delight to a father's heart. How must God Almighty delight in the prayers of thanksgiving that come from His people? And unfortunately, I have to believe that God is more delighted in the month of thanksgiving than He is in any other time during the year, because we sort of focus our attention on it and maybe we offer our thanks to God more, but we ought to be thankful all the time. And the Bible has no mention of the holiday of thanksgiving because there is no such thing in heaven. Thanksgiving should be the heart cry of every one of God's children. I hope that I can encourage you to make this a very special time in your life when we couple together the delight of the Lord with the thanksgiving of His people. Now, if you open your Bibles and just begin to read them from the beginning to the end, you will discover that there is a priority of the prayer of thanksgiving in the Word of God. It's an unnatural thing for an unbeliever to be thankful. If he's thankful, it's not normal. It's unnatural. But it is a normal and natural and spiritual thing for somebody who knows God through Jesus Christ to have a heart of gratitude. In fact, our very audience with God, our very prayer to God, is to be prefaced with thanksgiving. How many of you know that it says in Psalm 100 that we're to enter His gates

bow with thanksgiving and into his courts with praise and be thankful to him and bless his name. In the Old Testament, the expression of gratitude was given such prominence, listen now, that certain members of the priesthood were assigned the sole task of leading the congregation in thanksgiving. That was their only duty. That's what they did. What do you do in the church? Well, I'm in charge of thanksgiving. And if you read in the Old Testament, the book of 1 Chronicles, chapter 16 and verse 4, it says this, "And he appointed some of the Levites to minister before the ark of the Lord to commemorate, to thank, and to praise the Lord God of Israel." Later on in 2 Chronicles it says, "And Hezekiah appointed the divisions of the priests and the Levites according to their divisions, each man according to his service, the priests and Levites for burnt offerings and peace offerings, to serve, to give thanks, and to praise in the gates of the camp of the Lord." And later on, when this was revisited in the book of Nehemiah, we see the same thing again. Now at the dedication of the wall of Jerusalem, they sought out the Levites in all their places to bring them to Jerusalem to celebrate the dedication with gladness, both with thanksgivings and singings, with cymbals and string instruments and harps. In the Old Testament, thanksgiving was such a priority, they had a special section of the clergy that did nothing but lead people in thanksgiving. And as you look at the Old Testament, you discover it mentions the importance and the priority of thanksgiving in their life. For instance, let me just give you one example. The man Daniel, who we read about in Daniel 6:10, it says, "When Daniel knew that the writing was signed, he went home and in his upper room with his windows open toward Jerusalem, he knelt down on his knees three times that day, and he prayed, and he gave thanks before his God, as was his custom since the early days." We have to sort of pump everybody up every November about the importance of thanksgiving, but I don't think that was true in the Old Testament. They had a regular regime for making sure people always were thankful before God. And in the New Testament, we are repeatedly enjoined to give thanks always for all things. This is not optional, friends. We don't get to vote on this one. The Bible says, "In everything, give thanks, for this is the will of God in Christ Jesus concerning you." There's no such thing as an obedient, ungrateful Christian. If you're a Christian and you're obedient, you will be thankful. Gratitude is the attitude of every spirit-filled believer. The Bible says, "Therefore by him let us continually offer the sacrifice of praise to God, that is the fruit of our lips, giving thanks to his name." Hebrews 13:15. Now you can't be any clearer than this. God expects us to be thankful. And whenever you stop becoming thankful in your spirit, you begin to push God to the perimeter of your life, and before you know it, even as a believer, you can live as a practical atheist, living your life for the commercial things that happen, but never understanding that behind it all is the hand of Almighty God. Paul notes here that the believer should literally excel in the New Testament. When you read the New Testament and you recognize what's going on in the New Testament, you realize that Paul is the one who teaches us from the New Testament perspective how to make central the purpose of giving thanks. Let me just give you some references. And I'm going to give you a lot of scriptures today, because what I want to do as the result of this message is to give you the impression that the whole Bible is about thanksgiving. Because it is. From the beginning to the end, it is a continual, constant theme. Colossians 2:6-7. "As you therefore have received Christ Jesus as Lord, walk in him, rooted and grounded in the faith as you have been taught, abounding in it with thanksgiving." Paul is saying that we should excel in giving thanks, abounding in thanksgiving. The expression of gratitude should be always on our lips. It should be a constant feature of the way we handle life. Thanksgiving should be one of our great strengths from the sheer amount of practice that we get every day just being thankful. What does it look like when you have that kind of a spirit? Well, when Paul was writing to the Ephesians, he told them that that sort of a spirit was the result of being filled with the Holy Spirit. Now listen to these words and try to get a picture of the kind of person who's living like this verse describes.
Listen carefully. Ephesians 5. And do not be drunk with wine, or is in excess, but be filled with the Spirit, speaking to one another in psalms and hymns and spiritual songs, singing and making melody in your heart to the Lord, giving thanks always for all things to God the Father in the name of the Lord Jesus Christ, submitting one to another in the fear of God. What does a thankful person look like? What does he act like? How can you identify him? My friends, you can pick him out of a crowd. When you walk into a room, you can tell somebody who's filled with the Spirit with a thankful heart. Don't you just like to rub up against them? Don't you like to be in their presence? When you leave, you feel so refreshed having been with them. You feel like you want to go and do better, that you want to be more thankful. And sometimes these people, as I have been learning in the last several years, are people who have suffered greatly, who have gone through terrible, terrible times of sickness and anguish and brokenness. And somehow out of the brokenness, the sweet perfume of gratitude is everywhere apparent. And you just marvel. And the thing that you say is, that's not normal. And you know what? It isn't normal. It's spiritual. It's the result of being filled with the Spirit of God. If we want to be happy, if we want to celebrate, we should do it spiritually. We do this by filling our minds and our hearts with thanksgiving so that our gratitude overflows into songs of praise to the Lord. Psalm 69:30 says, I will praise the name of God with a song and I will magnify him with thanksgiving. So the priority of thanksgiving is everywhere in the Bible. It's not just a few texts that God put in there so we'd have something to preach on during Thanksgiving. It's everywhere in the Bible. When I became sensitized to this, I wrote a book on the Spirit of God. I did a whole chapter on gratitude because I couldn't get over how much there was in the Bible. There's no lack of text for Thanksgiving Sunday, let me tell you that. Because the Bible is so pregnant with the truth of the thankful heart. And of course, as you take this and you study it and you lay it all out on paper, you begin to see that there are certain things that God tells us to be thankful for. And we see some of the purposes of thanksgiving. Of all the people in the Bible, nobody that I know was more thankful than Paul. In all of his letters, gratitude drips from the pages. His instruction to us is that we are to be a thankful people. And when we think about the man who wrote it, it is even more meaningful to us. How many of you know Paul didn't live in a penthouse? Paul didn't live in a palace. Paul spent most of his time behind bars, doing time. He was always in trouble. And the words of praise are more dominant in one of his section of letters. You know what those letters are called? Listen, they're called the prison epistles. In the prison epistles, you find so much about gratitude. And when I see that, I think, you know, this guy must have some kind of something that's different than what I notice around us today. Here he is in the midst of pain and suffering and pressure, and it's not deserved. And yet he always finds something to be thankful for. When you look at his life, it was one life of misery. He was stoned at Lystra. He was driven out of Thessalonica. He was rejected at Athens. He was jailed in Philippi. He was apprehended at Caesarea. He was taken as a prisoner to Rome, released, and then put in prison again. He was put in a dungeon, and ultimately he was martyred. If you want to read an accurate account of his troubles, go to 2 Corinthians chapter 11. This has a special meaning to me. I just need to remind you of this. 2 Corinthians chapter 11. If you want to see what this man went through, here's a little list. And this is what we ought to read before we read all the things for which he was thankful. And I need to tell you, some of you know this. When I was sick in the hospital, I got a card from somebody. It was made down in Greenville, North Carolina, at a special greeting card company. And this card was supposed to be a get well card. And on the front of the card were the words of 2 Corinthians chapter 11. It was in a stack of all of the other get well cards trying to encourage me. And this is what it said, beginning at verse 24. From the Jews, five times I received 40 stripes minus one.
Three times I was beaten with rods. Once I was stoned. Three times I was shipwrecked. A night and a day I've been in the deep. I'm thinking, who sent me such a sorry card? In journeys often, in perils of waters, in perils of robbers, in perils of my own countrymen, in perils, this is all on the front of a get well card. In weariness and toil and sleeplessness often, beside the other things, what comes upon me daily, who is weak and I am not weak. And I read that whole thing and I thought, man, this is really sad that someone would be so sick in their thoughts that they would send somebody who's suffering a card like this. And then I opened it up and on the inside were these words. So how you been? Isn't that great? I felt better immediately. And I only tell you that because while we're laughing, it was no laughing matter for Paul, was it? Paul went through some very difficult times, and yet out of the brokenness of his life and the difficulty that he faced came this aroma of thanksgiving that's everywhere present. And I went through his epistles and I just wrote down some of the things he was thankful for to help me know some of the things I ought to be thankful for. First of all, he was thankful for salvation in Jesus Christ. At the end of 2 Corinthians chapter 9, he says, thanks be to God for his unspeakable gift. Romans 6:17, but God be thanked that though you were slaves of sin, you obeyed from the heart that form of doctrine to which you were delivered. Maybe you can't remember that far back when you got saved. But most of us remember when we were saved and how God came and through his wonderful Son, the Lord Jesus Christ, gave us salvation. One of the things about Paul that I've noticed is that when he's writing his epistles, they're all very logical and very sequential and very in order until he thinks about his own salvation. Then he goes off on a rabbit trail for 5 or 6 verses and talks about how wonderful it is to be a Christian. There was a hymn that was written, and it's been wonderfully used of the Lord over the years. And I'm going to read the hymn, which you probably won't recognize, but when I read the chorus, you will. The hymn goes like this. Some thank the Lord for friends and home, for mercies sure and sweet. But I would praise him for his grace. In prayer, I would repeat. Some thank him for the flowers that grow, some for the stars that shine. My heart is filled with joy and praise because I know he's mine. I trust in him from day to day. I prove his saving grace. I'll sing this song of praise to him until I see his face. You know what the chorus is.

0: That's the greatest thing we have, isn't it? When we have Jesus Christ and we have salvation, everything else can be fallen apart. But if it's well with our soul, oh my, are we rich. Because that's an eternal blessing no one can ever take from us. Let me hurry on. We should be thankful for the strength that God gives us. 1 Corinthians 1:4 says, I thank my God always concerning you for the grace of God which was given to you by Jesus Christ. We should be thankful for spiritual fellowship. Over and over again in the scripture we find this. 2 Thessalonians 1:3 says, we are bound to thank God always for you, brethren, as it is fitting, because your faith grows exceedingly and the love of every one of you all abounds each toward the other. Have you ever given thanks to the Lord for the fellowship you have with God's people? You know what you need to do is spend about 6 weeks on a mission field where there's only one or two other Christians, and then come home and look around in church some Sunday and say, look at all of these people who love the Lord the way I love the Lord and how blessed I am to be with them. That's why when we put together opportunities for us to get to know one another in groups and in Sunday school classes, you ought to run toward that. As Christians who love the fellowship of God's people, we have something uniquely special that you cannot describe, you can only experience. And if you know the Lord, you are instantly grafted to everyone else who knows the Lord. And you have oneness and fellowship, and you ought to be thankful for it. You ought to be thankful for the sustenance of God's Word. The Thessalonian believers were a special group of people who loved the Word of God. For in 1 Thessalonians chapter 2, Paul wrote about them. He said, for this reason, we also thank God without ceasing, because when you received the Word of God, which you heard from us, you welcomed it not as the Word of men, but as it is in truth, the Word of God, which effectively works in you who believe. Do you thank God for the Word of God, which effectively works in you that believe? My friends, God's Word is something that strengthens and sustains us and helps us. I preached in North Carolina, and I wasn't feeling very well. I was starting, I thought, to get the flu. And I said to my wife, I don't know how I'm going to do this. I'm going to stand up here and preach in front of all these people, and then I have to stand in line for 2 hours and shake hands and sign books. I don't have the strength. This is going to be interesting. So I went to the church, and I went back in the back room, and I shut the door, and I had an hour before the service started, and I just got my Bible out, and I didn't think about doing this. I just sat down, and I began to read through the Scripture. I started at a place where I had left off, and I began to read. I never had anything quite like this happen to me before, but during that hour, the Word of God began to nourish my soul and strengthen my life, and when I got done, I almost had forgotten that I wasn't feeling good. I went out in the power of the Holy Spirit and in the strength which God alone can give, and I had a strong night, and I signed every book and shook every hand and went home late. And you say, can God do that? Yeah, the Word of God strengthens you, not only spiritually, but sometimes it can even strengthen you physically. God's Word is the nourishment of our soul, and by His Spirit, He can fill us and empower us to do what we could not otherwise do. Do you ever thank God for that? Do you thank God for the Word? I think that ought to be something we do once in a while. We ought to be thankful for God's people who serve. Ephesians 1:15 and 16 says, therefore I also, after I heard of your faith in the Lord Jesus and your love for all the saints, do not cease to give thanks for you, making mention of you in my prayers. I wish I had time to go through all of these things that Paul was thankful for, but I'll leave that up to you. You can read his epistles, and especially the prison epistles, and you'll find it everywhere. Just read the prison epistles. You'll have so much stuff you won't be able to talk about at all. Because Paul was a thankful man. And he admonishes us to be thankful. It is one of his most prominent themes. He was thankful, and he used it as a platform to urge everybody else to be thankful as well. And we have no reason to be unthankful.
1: And you know what you discover when you read Paul is that his thanksgiving wasn't based upon how well things were going in his life, because he had a very disciplined and difficult life. And if you read the sections of scripture that describe Paul in his journeys, you'll discover that he wasn't thankful because every day was a bright and happy day. He was thankful in the midst of his trouble, and sometimes in spite of his trouble, and sometimes for his trouble. He was a thankful man, and he teaches us much. I hope you've been joining us as we've been talking about these things. And tomorrow we'll have part two of Power Up Your Prayer Life as we continue our discussion of prayer from this great Old Testament book. Hey, don't forget the Caribbean cruise is coming up right after Christmas. It's a conference cruise that we take each year. The dates are the 26th of December through the 2nd of January. Get more information about it at davidjeremiah.org and plan to come and be with us. 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
3: 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I'm Ron Beaver. Want to apologize to you because on the last break I told you that the turning point we just heard was going to be about friendship. It actually was about prayer. We had a little technical mishap. I wasn't able to access my notes, and so I was trying to remember what it was about. But the friendship theme that Dr. David Jeremiah was talking about in Proverbs was actually a couple days ago, so I was remembering the wrong day. In any case, that was about prayer. Hope you enjoyed it. We're going to continue joining Dr. David Jeremiah in the next few days as he finishes up his journey through the Proverbs. So looking forward to that. Anyway, just wanted to clarify that for you so you didn't think I was crazy. But anyway, coming up in just a few moments, have you ever had a burning question about something you read in the Bible or maybe talked about with a friend or saw online or maybe heard right here on K-Wave? 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And coming up next is a rebroadcast of yesterday's Pastor's Perspective as Brian welcomes pastors Brian Broderson and Phil Metzger to do just that. So stay close. The rebroadcast of Pastor's Perspective is coming up next on K-Wave, I promise.
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5: Hello and welcome to Pastor's Perspective. I'm your host, Brian Perez. We are here live on this Tuesday afternoon. We would love to hear from you. If you read your Bible this morning and you're wondering, wait, what does this mean? Or you heard a message on the radio today and you're wondering, I've never heard that said before. Well, we'd love to talk to you about it. Give us a call at 888-564-6173. How you doing in your walk with the Lord? Let's talk about it. 888-564-6173. We've got a couple of pastors, and they'll give you their perspective on what's going on when you call them up at 888-564-6173. We also live stream on Facebook, YouTube, and Instagram. And in case you weren't listening last night, or maybe you were listening last night and you said, whoa, is this something new? Yes, it is. Effective yesterday, we now air Pastor's Perspective in the 8 p.m. hour. So it's the same Pastor's Perspective as, like right now, if you're listening at 8 o'clock, you're hearing me say hello. This is the program that we recorded earlier today. So hello to our new listeners who are listening in the evening. And, of course, the 3 a.m. replay, that continues. Plus, we archive on Facebook, YouTube, Apple Podcasts, and Spotify, and all that other stuff. Anyway, who's on the show with me today? Well, let me tell you, we've got Pastor Brian Broderson, Pastor Emeritus of Calvary Chapel, Costa Mesa. He is here. He's online, actually, joining us from the East Coast. What's up, Brian? You're adjusting your cap there, baseball cap.
6: Well, yeah, I just saw that it was crooked because all of a sudden I came into focus here. So, yes, I'm doing well. I am in Connecticut, of course, and yeah, it's been a good day. I went to New Haven, Connecticut today, so I was at the University of Yale, or Yale University, however you want to describe it, and actually just grabbed some coffee in the area. I had to drop my grandson and my son-in-law off at the airport there. And so, yeah, I mean, it's a, historic school, originally founded, to train people in ministry. Yeah. It was Harvard and then Yale. And, so it was cool.
7: Did you go to the library?
5: That's Phil Metzger, by the way.
7: Libraries.
6: Yeah, no, I didn't even go on the campus. I was just kind of, you know how those schools are, like, they're kind of like the city and the school kind of blend into one, so you're driving down the street and there's the science department and things like that. Yeah. So, yeah, but it was good. And, I'm here and I got my beard trimmed. I was instructed to trim it like Phil's. And that came straight from the boss, right from the top. And,
5: yes. By the way, we're getting word from our production department that your baseball cap is still crooked. So we'll let you fix that as we look in on Phil Metzger. How are you doing, Phil?
7: I'm doing good. I'm glad to see I've become the standard of a quality beard.
5: Oh, definitely.
7: Or Cheryl. When he said the boss, it was either Cheryl or God, and I'm going with Cheryl on that one. I think it's...
5: Yeah. Hey, the cap's gone.
7: Brian Perez, you always look good, dude.
5: Oh, please. I mean, thank you. I'll just say thank
7: you. But listen, you've got a microphone. I need one of the. I need to put my mic up like that. You've got a mic.
5: I love hiding behind the mic. It's just, it's part of the. It reminds me of that character from the Home Improvement TV show. Remember, who was always hiding behind the fence?
7: Yeah, it was on the fence.
5: Yes. So that's me hiding behind the microphone.
7: I love it.
6: Well, I couldn't get the hat to straighten out, so I just ditched it.
5: Well, the hair looks
6: good. Brian, you'll appreciate this, Brian. My beard, Cheryl is the one who basically said, yeah, grow the beard. It's great.

0: And then she said, "You're looking like Santa Claus. You got to deal with that." So I did. But then I went on my trip and I came back and she said, "You're looking like Santa again. So trim it." So she actually bought me a beard trimmer and sent it to me.
1: Hmm.
0: And so I did a first trim and I showed it to her on FaceTime and she said, "You look like John Henry now. You need to deal with that further. Go for what you need to go with the Phil look."
1: So, yes.
0: But you'll appreciate
1: he actually said that. That's
0: John
1: hilarious.
0: Lucas.
1: Yes, John Henry Corcoran, who used to be a pastor on staff here at Calvary Costa Mesa. How is he doing?
0: You know, he's. I talked to him about 4 months ago.
1: Mm-hmm.
0: And, yeah, he lives in South Carolina, actually.
1: Really?
0: And, yeah.
1: Everybody's moving a little.
0: He lives on a little island. He's... teaches the Bible at a little kind of a historic Baptist church, right? He walks there from his house, and he's having a great time.
1: Nice. I was telling somebody the other day that you guys are related. You and John Henry Corcoran are somehow related. Yeah.
0: Distant cousins.
1: My dad and
0: his family. So they're two families from the same place in Ireland, a little town called Dungarvan.
1: Mm-hmm.
0: And the Crotties is my dad's family, and the Corcorans, of course, are John's. And they intermarried, and so that's how we got a distant, you know, cousin relationship.
1: Mm-hmm. Very interesting. Some trivia to start our show today on Pastor's Perspective. Maybe we'll quiz you guys later. 888-564-6173 is the number to call us today, and let's go right to the phones. Why not? Here is Darla. Oh, no. I did that again. Ain't nobody got
2: Brian
1: time for that.
2: Perez, I know what you did.
1: I did it again, too. A big oops. hang on here. There we go. All right. Darla, hello. Welcome to Pastor's Perspective.
3: Hi. How are you guys?
1: Not bad. How can we help you?
3: Well, I don't even remember what I was studying, but I had come across in Exodus how God loved the sweet aroma of the certain oils that he requested for the high priest to do for the prayer. And I found they literally have the recipe there in Exodus, and I was going to make it. And I was excited, and I told a friend of mine, and she advised me. She said, "Read a little further. I don't think you should make it because I didn't want to anoint anybody with it. I just wanted to see what it smells like. But I don't want to be doing anything wrong either, you know?"
1: Mm-hmm.
3: It just made me question myself, you know, even though it's Old Testament, he says, you know, don't make this and anoint other people. And I was just curious if I should not even make it or be concerned with what it smells like. You know what I mean?
1: Well, you've got me curious now. But yeah, Exodus chapter 30, it talks about liquid myrrh with fragrant cinnamon and fragrant calamus and cassia and olive oil.
3: Mm-hmm.
1: And yeah, so the recipe is in there. Is it called a recipe when you're making perfume? I don't know. Maybe that's only for food. But what do you guys think, Brian?
0: I think somebody's beat her to it. I think several people have copied it over the years. And obviously it was for the time, and it was under that covenant. And that covenant is passed away according to Hebrews chapter 8. And I don't think there's any, there doesn't need to be any fear like, oh no, I'm going to break God's law if I do this.
1: Mm.
0: You know, the law was specifically in the context of the nation, the priesthood, the sacrifices, and you know, all of that that was going on then. So I don't think it has application now.
1: Yeah. Phil?
2: Yeah, I agree totally. And then I would also add that there are some of those like kind of ingredients that, like, even though we have translations for them, we're not certain if those are the exact same thing. So like calamus today may not be what that was then.
1: Ooh.
2: So, you know, anything you make, it would be like inspired by, not exactly to the T. So there's just no way of knowing that now.
3: Right. Okay, I was just curious. Thank you.
1: You're welcome. So have either of you guys, because like Brian, you said that other people have probably come up with this. Have either of you smelled this? Like maybe on one of your trips to Israel? Is there somebody
2: who's... I have some.
1: You have some, Phil Metzger.
2: Yeah. Now, listen, I don't know if it's like the high priest one, but it's like, I don't know, somebody gave it to me. It's, of course, an Israel trip thing where they give you these things. But I love this because I keep it with me when I'm praying. And olive oil just smells too Italian to anoint people with, you know. So it's this, like, cute little thing. And it smells fine. I mean, I'm not a connoisseur of perfume, so it doesn't...
0: Yeah, the myrrh. It doesn't stink. They put myrrh in those, and it really smells. It's very
2: nice.
0: Aromatic. Yeah, it's very nice.
2: Yeah, so I keep it with me when I need to pray with people. If somebody's sick at church and they come up to me, I'm always ready to go. Right? You know how for people wondering, the Bible says if you're sick in James, call for the elders and they can anoint you with oil and the prayer of faith will save the sick. So I always like to anoint people with oil. And it smells nice, guys. It's not, oh, golly, I'm getting too excited here. It's not like the high priest oil, I don't think, but it's one of the ones from the Bible.
1: Did you just spill the oil all over your...
2: No, I spilled the microphone on me.
1: Okay.
2: That would have been... It's sealed inside of this thing. See, I got a little thing inside of the little thing. Look at that.
1: Hmm.
2: So, this stuff is fragrant. Like Brian said, it'll knock you out, man.
3: Oh, wow.
0: Yeah, it's nice.
2: Not really. It won't knock you out. For anybody listening, it's not going to knock you out. I mean, it's strong. It smells good, though. And when people get that anointing, it just smells nice. You don't have that on your head for a long time, and it's stinky. So you can buy it in Israel or on Amazon, I'm sure.
3: Interesting. Well, thanks again, guys. I appreciate it.
1: All right, Darla. Thanks for calling in today to Pastor's Perspective at 888-564-6173, 888-564-6173. Cynthia in Pomona, listening on the K-Wave app. Thank you for downloading the app, and thank you for calling in today. The app is working again, by the way. It was down earlier, but it's up again. For Android and iPhone. Yay. So, Cynthia, hi.
4: Oh, yay. Hi. Good evening, pastors. I'd like to ask if AI-generated Christian content, such as online morning devotionals, prayers, or even sermons, are safe or recommended for Christians to listen to.
1: Phil Metzger.
2: It's a bit, and this isn't your fault, Cynthia, but it's so, that's so broad that I couldn't answer that with one answer. It's a pretty broad one, you know, like, can a devotional be okay that's AI generated? Certainly. Prompting is what really makes a difference. Forget AI for a second. Think about going into like Google and you wanted to Google the location of a restaurant. Based on the information you give Google is how specific of an answer you're going to get, right? If you just said, I like an Italian restaurant on the West Coast, you're going to not get a very good answer to your question. The same is true when you use AI. So when you use AI and say, give me a devotional that is Christian, that could mean a whole bunch of things. And the odds of that not being very good is very high. Then again, if you were to take like maybe... Here's 10 Brian Broderson sermons and you put that into your AI and you say, could you give me a devotional, for 30 days from these 10 sermons? Don't take anything else, but please use the Brian's teachings and the Bible. Now you're going to get something that could be very good. And the result of that, so prompting makes a difference. So when you say, could AI be okay? It really depends on the prompting that is used and whether or not it was specific enough to create quality content. I'm not a big fan of AI sermons. I'm going to just say that. I don't think that pastors should be using AI to create a sermon. It's a resource tool, not a sermon generator.
1: Now, Cynthia, when you ask your question, are you talking about the ones that are already done, like you go on YouTube or something and there's already something there waiting for you? Or is it something you're specifically feeding into the AI to, like Phil said, here's 10 Brian Broderson messages, turn them into a 30-day devotionals?
4: Yes, thank you for that question. Yes, most times when I go on to the AI or looking for some sort of a devotional, it's already pre-generated with a title to it, which is what attracts me to it, depending on what the title of the subject that they're targeting on. So it's usually not something brought on my part where I'm just looking for any type of devotional.
1: All right, Brian.
0: No, I think Phil's answer was great. I really liked the part about Brian Broderson's sermons.
2: I knew he was going to say that.
0: But yeah, I mean, Phil's right. I think it's the prompting. And, you know, I do think that there are, you know, like she said, she's not necessarily prompting. She's just going and she's seeing that, oh, you know, here's a devotional on this particular topic. Oh, I want to hear something on that. She's listening. I would say that's generally, I'd say that's fine. You just, if you hear something and you think, wait, I don't know, that doesn't quite sound right, then you want to do a little further research. But I think at this point, most of the content out there, if you're a Christian, a Bible-believing, born-again, an evangelical, whatever, however you want to refer to yourself, you know, in the sense of you're a genuine Christian, there's really good stuff through AI to encourage Christians. So.
2: And I would add
0: I don't think we have to be super fearful, like, oh no, you know, they're weaving heresy into all of this. And if I listen to an AI devotional, I'm going to be led astray. You know, probably not. You might be led astray more by listening to a human preacher.
2: That's true.
4: Okay. Yeah. That's taken into consideration.
2: And Cynthia.
4: Me and my husband are sitting here listening in to you guys give answers to this. Would it be okay if he wanted to ask a quick question?
1: Yeah, sure. But let me just have Phil finish his thought before we change the subject.
2: And we'd love to hear from the other person. Cynthia, I was just going to say, too, like, you know, it's like anything. Any book you pick up, any newspaper you pick up, any magazine you pick up, it really does have to do with who it is that's putting it out, right? So, you know, as much as you're able to go, oh, yeah, this is from Crossway Publishing or Lifeway Publishing or Nelson Publishing or something that's, you know, kind of verifiable, then you don't have to really be that concerned. Always got to be wise in what we read or listen to. But I think, you know, knowing who's producing the content makes a big difference, too.
1: I would say, too, that in all these years, I mean, we have devotionals from Brian Broderson, Chuck Smith, Chuck Swindoll, Charles Stanley, Spurgeon. There are so many devotionals out there that it might just be safer to stick to somebody you do know than, you know, somebody you don't. I don't know.
2: Or make your own these days. So, like, seriously.
1: Yeah.
2: Take the whole book of John from some pastor you love and tell it to feed the transcript and say, give me a 30-day devotional.
1: Yeah. So, Cynthia, your husband had a question.
4: Okay, go ahead. Yeah.
5: Yes. Oh, good evening, pastors.
1: Hi.
5: Your husband.
1: What's your first name?
5: Thank you for those answers. My name is Chris.
1: All right, Chris. What's your question?
5: Yeah, hi. Well, it was a comment because, see, this spawned from my hearing her listening to a pre-uploaded AI devotional. But as I was listening to it, I heard a lot of inconsistencies, such as gender mistakes, like Esther was being called he. Okay?
1: Mm.
5: And so when I started to hear this, it caused me to listen to the doctrinal content, which was also contrary in many cases. So what happened here, someone fed an AI engine some information, and it spat out a sermon, but they didn't proofread it closely enough, or else they would have caught the grammatical errors, the gender mistake errors, and the doctrinal errors. So this is false information sneaking in unawares. So I warned her, and we decided to call you and ask today if these are trustworthy pre-uploaded sermons or if there's something we need to be concerned about.
1: Yeah, Brian.
0: Yeah. And, you know, I think we answered that generally, yes. But you have to, you know, you have to have discernment, and you have to have an ear that's attuned to maybe something that's wrong, like you obviously did. And you pointed that out. And I think that's great. And that's how you need to do it. I think there are there are things out there that are going to be more consistently good and not riddled with those kinds of mistakes. So I think you just want to find a good source and not get stuck with a bad source. You know, this one, if you could point out grammatical mistakes and especially doctrinal or theological mistakes, it's like, okay, we need to move on to another platform here.
1: Mm-hmm. Phil.
2: No. Sorry. I was just agreeing. That's my fault. I nodded at the wrong time. Yeah, totally agree. Yeah, I tell you, man, what people put in, like if your AI, if the AI that created that stuff was missing basic things like that, that's slop. I would not read that. That's not generated from deep, deep good information. The sourcing is bad and it shouldn't do that. You know, it shouldn't mix up Esther as male or female. These are basic things that, that you know, shouldn't be confused. Mm-hmm. I'm not making a statement I'm not even making like a progressive Christianity or conservative Christianity. That's just like basic English that it's messing up. Mm-hmm. And if it's doing that, you definitely shouldn't be reading or listening to those ones.
6: Yeah.
1: All right, Cynthia and Chris, thank you for calling in with your questions today to Pastor's Perspective at 888-564-6173. By the way, Brian and Phil, I can only see one of you at a time. That's just the way it's set up in here. So, Phil, when you said you were nodding, I couldn't see you nodding because Brian had the camera, I guess, is how it works. Whoever spoke last is the person who's on camera. So
2: you're doing a good job. You're just calling us both anyways. I like it.
1: Yeah,
2: good job.
1: That's all I can do.
0: Yeah, and I'm sorry, Brian, that you can't see both of us because
2: it's something to look
0: at. Yeah, I mean, you know, double the pleasure. You're missing out on half of the.
2: It's a spearmint commercial. Double your pleasure, double your fun.
0: You're missing out on half of the, half of the gorgeousness here in front of you. But you know, just the way it is.
1: Oh well,
2: you're modeling at its best. Yeah.
1: Yes. 888-564-6173 is our number. Let's read a question that was sent in online. This one is from Carol in Paris, California, listens to us on K-Wave. And interesting question here from Carol. She says there's a YouTube video that was created by a pastor who says he's deconstructing. And there's 10 different Bible passages that this guy has commented on. And he says, it's impossible for me to defend these scriptures, and that's why I'm deconstructing. So Carol says it would be so great if Pastor's Perspective could respond to each of these passages, as there are a lot of people who struggle with them. Now, we're not going to do all 10 right now, but maybe we'll do these over the course of a few weeks or whatever. Maybe one or two today, but Carol just asks, shouldn't all Christians be able to respond to these passages by reading other scripture passages instead of just saying, God is just, and, you know, that being the final answer, I guess. But one of those passages is Numbers 15, verses 32 through 36, where a man is killed for gathering sticks on the Sabbath. So according to this pastor, he can't deal with that anymore. It's causing him to deconstruct. Brian, what would you say to this pastor?
0: Well, first I would say that I think deconstruction is a way deeper issue than a passage like that justifies. I think, you know, this person, whoever this person is, they have some deeper issues just between them and God. And I think quite often, whether there's any legitimacy to the issues or not, I mean, you know, there are some people who just are, they just can't get around like a tragedy in their lives or something like that, or, you know, abuse or something. So that becomes sort of the seed for the deconstruction process. And then they look for other things like passages that they disagree with or passages that seem unjust. And then they add that to their case, you know. I've had this experience, and then of course the Bible says this, and I just can't hang with a God who would allow somebody or command somebody even to be put to death for gathering sticks. Well, the truth of the matter is he was not put to death for gathering sticks.
1: Mm.
0: He was gathering sticks in an act of rebellion against God's command regarding the Sabbath. And so God made clear, you know, 6 days you shall labor, the seventh day you shall rest, you shall do no work. And this was a law for the nation. And in the earliest stages, when this law is you know, stated and then implemented among the nation, this guy basically just says, hey, I don't care what God says. I need some sticks. I'm going to go out and do it. So it's really, the Bible refers to these kinds of things as high-handed acts of defiance. So this man is publicly defying God, who is the sovereign over the nation. He's flaunting God's law. He's dismissing it as, irrelevant. He doesn't need to be submitted to it. And it's the rebellion that brings about the penalty. It's not, the fact that he was just simply out collecting a few sticks.
1: Mm.
0: He was doing this in direct defiance to what God had said not to do on the day.
1: Yeah. Phil?
2: That couldn't have been said better. I'm glad you got to that point. This is not, just think about what was happening. And I just read the whole passage. Like, the people put him under guard because of what he was doing. This wasn't like God just got angry and the dude just died a second later. There was like a national, a tribal outcry that someone was defying God. And as Brian said, the sticks are just his way of, I think it's like as if somebody was like, well, can I do this? Can I do this? What about this? What about that? And he's just kind of pushing these boundaries and assuming that he can prove the point that God actually doesn't care. And the people were angry about this. And then, of course, the Lord says he should be put to death. So I agree wholeheartedly to deconstruct from that alone. Especially, I pulled up that video, by the way. I'm thinking, this is a pastor? It makes me feel like he was a very untrained pastor. I don't know who it is. I don't know the person at all. But I'm thinking anybody that spent any time in scripture and in contextualizing these things would definitely say, like, I've got problems. Hey, I have problems with the way things go down. I understand why people deconstruct. Choosing that passage as one of my kind of main 10, it doesn't hold water to me. There's other things going on that you would deconstruct over, not that.
1: Mm-hmm. Well, here's another one of those passages, and we've only got a few minutes till the break, so I'll have you comment on it first, Phil. It's 2 Samuel 6, verses 6 and 7, where Uzzah is killed for touching the Ark of the Covenant. Mm-hmm. So would you say this is along the same lines as what happened to the man gathering the sticks?
2: Yeah, pretty similar. And in one sense, it's like, is it defiance or is it expedience? Is he doing what he thought was okay? Because everybody had just kind of assumed it doesn't matter anymore. It's not that big of a deal. He was diminishing the holiness of God, the glory of God. And as a result, he broke God's standard. And so it is similar to that, but it's almost like a little bit more of like a, he was just trying to like make something work in his own way. And it was against the word of God.
1: Yeah. That one is a little bit tougher because the guy was just trying to help. Basically, that's what it looks like. The ark was about to fall over or something, and he just wanted to, Brian.
0: Yeah, and David felt the same way. David was angry that God did that. David didn't get it. It's like, hey, we're trying to honor you. We're trying to restore worship, and here you kind of, spoiled the party by slaying this man, but. I think, too, what we have to understand, and we see this consistently in Scripture, each time at the beginning of a new phase of God's work among humans, God lays down some rules, and he enforces them very strictly initially. And so what's happening right now is we're kind of moving into a new phase of God's work among his covenant people. So, now we've gone from Moses to David, and David is going to be sort of the new, not the new Moses, but he's the next person, the significant person in the journey toward the Messiah. And then, of course, we get to the New Testament, and we have the death of Ananias and Sapphira in Acts chapter 5, and it's a similar kind of thing. Remember the story, they sold a piece of land. They agreed to keep part of the money and pretend like they were giving it all. And when they went before the apostles, Peter said, why are you lying to the Holy Spirit? And Ananias died first, and then Sapphira came in and she followed suit with the lie, and then she died as well. But that never happened again. So it's like at the beginning of the covenants, or the beginning of these new phases of God's work, God kind of sets a high standard and enforces it. And then as time goes on, you know, that decreases. So you can see it in the beginning of the Mosaic Covenant with the death of Nadab and Abihu. They were the sons of Aaron, who offered a strange fire as priest, and they were slain. God slew them. So this is a very similar kind of a thing.
1: Karen, thank you for sending in your questions. Maybe we'll read some more of them later this week or something. Don't know. We'll go back to the phones when we come back from the break. Priscilla, you'll be up next on Pastor's Perspective.
6: People tell me all the time why God can't use them. I'm not a preacher, Joe. I don't know the Bible well enough, Joe. I've got a past, or I wouldn't know what to say. And I always give them the same answer. I'm Joe Jordan of Fred Jordan Missions. Let's take three. I tell people all the time, God's not looking for ability. He's looking for availability. He already knows your abilities because he gave them to you. He just wants to know if you're available and if you're willing to let him use your life for good. My mom was 15 years old when she started teaching in churches. A teenage girl with no credentials, no seminary, nothing but a willing heart. And God used her availability for the next 75 years. We don't all have to be preachers. We don't all have to give a three-point sermon every Sunday or lead an hour-long Bible study every week. But we all have God-given gifts. 1 Peter 4:10 says, each of you should use whatever gift you've received to serve others as faithful stewards of God's grace in its various forms. Notice it says to serve one another, not to build ourselves up, but to build up others. And the first step is usually smaller than we think. It's not signing up for something formal. It's looking at the person right next to you. Do they need help? Or your neighbor, your coworker, or somebody at church who's carrying something heavy? Take a step of obedience today, a word of encouragement, a hug, an act of kindness, a can I pray for you? And pray for them right then, not I'll pray for you and forget by that afternoon. Here's what I've seen happen for 40 years. When people get their eyes off themselves and on to serving others, something beautiful breaks loose. Worry shrinks. Purpose shows up. You leave feeling like you're the one who got blessed. If you take every day with the intention to be used by God, God will use you. You don't need a title. You don't need a platform. You just need a willing heart. I want to encourage you to make yourself available to others this week. And if you want a place to serve, come be the hands and feet of Jesus with us on Skid Row. Or you can give online at fjm.org. That's fjm.org. Or if you'd rather, mail your gift to Fred Jordan Missions, P.O. 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Either way, thank you in advance for helping us declare and demonstrate the love of Jesus to those in need on Skid Row and beyond. And if you're feeling unwanted, unloved, or forgotten, remember, God loves you, and so do we. I'm Joe Jordan of Fred Jordan Missions. Join me again for Take Three.
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1: We're back on Pastor's Perspective. 888-564-6173 is the number to call. I'm Brian Perez here with Pastors Brian Broderson and Phil Metzger, answering your questions until 4 o'clock today. So call in 888-564-6173. Before I forget, programming note, tomorrow, if all goes according to plan, Carmen Imes from the Talbot School of Theology at Biola University will be joining us here on Pastor's Perspective. So tomorrow might be a really good day to answer some of these Old Testament questions for sure that Carol sent in, but we'll play it by ear. Okay, shall we go back to the phones? Brian, Phil, what say you guys?
2: Do it.
1: Well, Phil said yes.
2: That's all that matters. That's all that matters.
0: Yeah. That's what I figured, yeah.
1: Priscilla in San Diego, who watches us on Facebook. Hi there, Priscilla. Thanks so much for calling in today. And everyone else, if you can like and subscribe our, like and follow, I should say, our Facebook page, we would appreciate it. Hey, Priscilla, what's your question?
11: Well, hello, and I'm glad that Pastor Brian finally decided he wanted to take my call. No, this is a silly question, I'm sure, but as far as when the new, we're in the new heaven, the heavens here on earth, well, I know that the Bible says that we will be able to see God and talk to God. Are we talking to God or are we talking to Jesus? Like, which God are we seeing or talking to? Who do we actually have the ability to speak with and see and know?
1: Brian, what say you?
0: Well, you know, we have pictures of, say, Revelation chapter 4, for example. We have a description of one who is sitting on the throne, and that would be God the Father. And then Revelation chapter 5, we have the Lamb who was slain, who comes before the throne. By the end of Revelation, we see that the throne of the Lamb and the throne of God the Father are one throne. And so, but I do think that there is, I mean, there's obviously a distinction. That's the doctrine of the Trinity. And so I would imagine that we will see God the Father. We see God the Father now. The whole revelation of God has been through Jesus. I believe that, even pre-incarnately. So all the appearances of God in the Old Testament were Jesus before the incarnation. But I do think that the ultimate destination is for us to see God in all of his totality. And so I think that would be that we will speak to God the Father, and he will speak to us, and of course, to Jesus as well.
11: That's wonderful news. Thank you so much.
1: Phil, anything to add?
2: No, that's a great answer. That is the answer.
1: All right, Priscilla, you good?
11: Thank you. I'm great. I appreciate you guys very much.
1: All right. Well, thanks for calling in today to Pastor's Perspective. Go ahead, Brian.
0: We're always ready to take your call, Priscilla.
1: That's right. Well, yes, that's true. That's true. at least between 3 and 4 in the afternoon. If people are listening
2: Monday,
1: at
2: Monday through Friday.
1: Monday through Friday, 3 to 4.
2: And 8 to 9, replayed.
1: Replayed, and 3 to 4 a.m. is also a replay. We're not taking your calls then. So that's when you're listening. If you're listening on a podcast, we're here Monday through Friday from 3 to 4 Pacific time. So that's when you can call. 888-564-6173. And it is still between 3 and 4 p.m. Pacific time. So call in. Oh, holidays. We're usually not here on holidays either. So let's make that clear in case people call us on Christmas.
2: Pacific Standard Time.
1: You know, I always get confused between Pacific Standard and Pacific Daylight. So I just say Pacific Time because that's just me. They're all the same. Nothing ever.
2: Agreed.
1: I don't know. That's just me. Anyway, here's a question that
0: that's irrelevant to me because
1: that's
0: I'm on
1: true.
0: Eastern Standard.
1: You're on Eastern, yes. Eastern Standard or Eastern Daylight, do you know? Probably Daylight, because it's summertime?
0: Daylight. But isn't Daylight same time going away? Finally?
1: Something like
0: happening?
1: That.
0: I mean,
1: yeah.
0: I've been hearing this since George Bush was the president, but I heard recently that, okay, it's all happening now, so we'll see.
1: Yeah. I'm sure that one judge will strike it down anyway, and then we'll have to, you know, the one guy who
2: start
1: always...
2: over again.
1: Yeah, yeah. I forget his name. Last name starts with a B, but anyway. Laura, she sent us a question. She is in Tustin, listening on K-Wave, and she says, "Hello, I am a new believer. My whole life I was raised Catholic, but recently I started following the Christian faith, and I love it. I wanted to know if y'all could recommend me a Bible that is easy to understand. I know there are many versions out there, like the New Living Translation, the King James. I would really appreciate your help. Thank you in advance, and God bless." Brian, what do you tell Laura?
0: Well, I'm going to pitch it to Phil, but I'm just going to throw out the New Living, which she mentioned. But I know Phil loves the New Living and teaches from it. And so take it away.
2: Yeah. Thanks. I love it. I love the New Living. First of all, how cool. I wish she was calling in because we love to talk to people like this. But Laura, hopefully you're listening today or watching. New Living is a great translation. And now listen, all the translations are great. A lot of great English translations out there. I really like to tell people base it on your kind of English comprehensive levels, you know. So like if you're a professor at, say, Stanford in literature, you would probably love the King James Version. Like you might, you know, if you're like a Shakespearean expert or whatever. No, seriously, people that love that, dude, go King Jimmy, man. It's awesome. It's beautiful. It's poetic. It's fun to read. You know, both Brian and I kind of are, we're products of a King James Version Pastor Chuck Smith, right? And then when he got really progressive, he went to New King James. And so, you know. And
0: for
2: so
0: 2 years. And then he went back.
2: And then he went right back the last 10 years. Yeah, exactly.
0: Yeah.
2: So, but then like, you know, I lived 22 years overseas in a different language. So then I realized like, a language like English that is like easy for people to read today is so helpful. It is not a minimizing of the translation. It's just an easier way of comprehending the English language from a translation. So I love the New Living Translation. I think it's a great one. I think the NIV, New International Version, is a great translation. CSV is a great translation. Get it on your phone and try a few different before you buy the Bible. Mm-hmm. Try a few out. See which one you like and the way it reads, and then go buy that one. Definitely buy a Bible. Okay, everybody listening, you should own a Bible. I'm not getting paid by the Bible Society, but you should own a printed copy. I still think it's important to have a printed copy.
1: Thank you for saying that. Yes, very true. Brian, would you say that there's any translations to avoid? Because we always kind of tell people when they call in, because we get this question every now and then, and we say, there's so many good ones out there, but are there any that maybe should be avoided?
0: Well, there's one that absolutely should be avoided, and it's called the New World Translation, and it's the product of the Watchtower Bible and Tract Society, which is the, foundational name for the Jehovah's Witnesses. So they have their own translation, which is not a translation, which is fraudulent. And so you don't want to, that's the one you do not want to use. And, but like Phil said, I think it's a great idea. Go to get the YouVersion app. The YouVersion app has all of the various translations when you just press on Bible there. And you can go through and you could read. Everything that's on the YouVersion app, I think, is I think it's great. You know, something like The Message, which I actually like, The Message really is a paraphrase where everything else is a translation. The Message is a paraphrase. So it can be very helpful. And at times it can really shed some interesting light. And you're, oh, okay, now I get that. There's other times where it's like, what in the world is he saying? And why on earth did he say it like that? But again, it is a paraphrase. It's almost a bit of a commentary on the text. So, but everything else is a translation and it's all legit. Even when you look at the, I'm just going to go a little step further here. You look at the Catholic translations. You know, the difference between the Catholic and the Protestant Bible, there are differences, but they're not any that you would necessarily pick up, especially in the New Testament. Until you really started studying the text, you wouldn't necessarily pick things up. There's a few places where, say, the word repent in the Protestant Bibles is translated penance in the Catholic Bibles. Well, that's a bad translation. And but again, there's just a few of those kinds of things. So I remember when I became a Christian, I became a Christian out of Catholicism, and I only had a Catholic Bible. And I read it, and, you know, the New Testament was fine. There came a point where I was given a King James, and I switched because, of course, like we mentioned, Pastor Chuck was teaching from the King James. So anyway, I just wanted to say that because I think sometimes people mistakenly think, even Catholics think, oh, the Bibles are different. The Old Testaments are different only in as much as the Catholic Old Testament contains the Apocrypha, which the Protestant Old Testament does not.
1: 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Welcome to the family of God. 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And also, we hope that you've found a good church to get involved in. And if you haven't, you can go to calvarychapel.com and use the church locator there and type in your zip code, and you'll find several in your area. I think you're in Tustin, right? Yeah, not too far from Calvary Chapel, Costa Mesa. We'd love to see you here. 888-564-6173 is our number. Here's Faye in San Diego. Hi there, Faye. 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
12: Hi.
1: Hi, what's your question?
12: I was just wondering about the spirit word ruach, like God's spirit, because I read on the Bible Ref that it was saying in the Hebrew it's feminine. And then when the word got translated to Greek, it was turned masculine. So I was just wondering what you guys think about that.
1: Phil?
2: Yeah, it's a great question, Faye. And this is our second San Diego caller today. I'm feeling love. I'm enjoying this.
1: Because you're here, Phil.
2: Yeah, right. That's LA. That makes me feel better. Yeah, Hebrew has two grammatical genders, male, female. English, we have a third one. We use the word it. So, like, it's not this chair can be it. It is not male or female. Every language has different ways in which they handle that. When the Bible uses the word ruach, spirit, in Hebrew, it is a feminine gender in Hebrew. In Greek, it's a neutral gender. And then, kind of irrelevant to us today, but the Latin made it the masculine. So it's feminine, neutral, and masculine, same word. Just a different translation. Why is Hebrew word for spirit feminine and not male? That unknown. There's reasons why it can be that, but it has nothing to do with like biological gender. It's zero. For instance, the word Torah is feminine. And it's certainly not meant to say that the Bible is feminine. Or that the old covenant is feminine. A lot of it has to do with word ending, so you assign either male or female gender based on the way the word ends. And so now we're getting into it's not so clear exactly why every word, the word hand is feminine in Hebrew, whether it's a male hand or a female hand. So my hand in, if I said my hand, that word for hand would be a feminine word. It has nothing to do with biology at all. I hope that's kind of making some sense.
1: I'm even thinking of the Spanish word for hand is mano, which is a masculine word. So it's kind of the same thing, right?
2: Yeah,
0: and I think, Phil, that emphasis is good to point out that it has, when we think of male and female, we generally are, of course, thinking of, you know, gender. We're thinking of biology. This has nothing to do with that. It's a literary thing.

0: that is common across every language. So what's Hungarian? Mm-hmm. I'm interested to hear, because, you know, you speak a second language, and what's the gender thing in Hungarian?
1: Yeah, thanks. It's a good question. So it's interesting, and I can bring it into kind of modern issues too. But so in Hungarian, gender is neutral. So words, so like the way that you describe a person is neutral. The way you describe it, a thing is neutral. So there's not a, their grammar folds into different ways. Verb tense can change it. Past tense, present, future, that'll actually change the word. It's why it makes it one of the harder languages. But so, like, just as an example, not to make a statement about this, but to make the example, in English, a lot of people, we were really struggling, right? And we still do with the idea of, like, somebody wanting to be called they, them, right? Because that's so, like, out of our language basis. Where in Hungarian, that's actually how you refer to someone in a formal setting. You would always, so every time my daughter would go to class, you know, or my kids would go to school, you always refer to your teacher as they, them. It's the formal way of speaking to them. It has nothing to do with biological gender at all. So that's just like one example of a language that has a different approach to gender and grammar. Whereas Hebrew has a male, female, but it has nothing to do with biology. It's not saying God is a female. It's just purely how they use that word it's a feminine gendered grammar. It has nothing to do with biology. But isn't that interesting with Hungarian? Like, if I was referring to somebody older than me, they would be a they, them. That's how I would honor them in how I communicate with them.
2: Interesting.
0: I think it's interesting too that I do think, I mean, it is, you know, strange when you have an individual person who wants to be referred to as they or them, but in certain contexts, you would refer to them in that way. I just did it. I just referred to them, a single individual. And so the they, them actually plays into English in a proper way that's not kind of a, you know, driven by, you know, gender.
1: Yeah, kind of the dysphoria we're dealing with today.
0: Yeah.
1: And I get that in English, it is a struggle, and it is like it doesn't fit the way we do it. But it's just interesting coming from a country where that was not an issue. And you got to think, like, biblical Greek has different gender things, biblical Hebrew different. Like, every language has its own rules. It has nothing to do with the kind of current biological gender battles that we're facing. It has nothing to do with that.
0: Yeah. And the other thing I would say, too, ruach in Hebrew, just like... oh gosh, my mind just went blank. Ruach in Hebrew is also breath. Yeah. So it is spirit, sometimes, and it is breath. The context depends, decides it. So again, if you think of breath being feminine or masculine, that doesn't make any sense. And of course, Greek, you have the exact same thing. The Greek word pneuma is both wind, breath, or it's wind, breath, and spirit. All the same word.
1: Yep.
2: What do you think, Faye?
3: I get it.
2: Awesome. Well, thanks for calling us today here on Pastor's Perspective.
1: Poor Faye. Faye's like, that, just answer the question. Why with a whole...
2: I think she got it, though. She said she did. Thanks for calling us today at Pastor's Perspective, 888-564-6173. And now we'll go to Medardo and Yucaipa, listening on kwave.com. Hi there, Medardo. Thanks for calling today.
4: Hello. You said it in Spanish, but that's okay.
2: Oh, well, since we were just talking about different languages, what's the other way to say it?
4: It's Medardo in English. Medardo is in Spanish.
2: Okay. Got it. Medardo. That would have been real Spanish right there. Rolling the R.
4: Yes. So I'm reading on the New King James Version on the U app, and I'm looking for Matthew 21 and 22, 21, 22.
2: Okay.
4: So it says, and whatever things you ask in prayer, believing you will receive. if the night go into John, let me switch it over to John. At the very end is where my question is, whatever you ask in the Father in my name, he may, the question, he may give it give to you.
2: And what translation are you reading from again?
4: New King James Version.
2: New King James, yeah, okay. Because, yeah, my NIV says will give you, but New King James says may give you, huh?
4: Yes, yeah. It's a little confusing there. Like, if he wants to give it to you, God will give it to you if he allows it to give to you. That's what I am reading in New King James Version. And that's what we did on a Bible study on a Thursday night.
2: Mm-hmm. Brian?
4: A little confusing, so...
0: Mm-hmm. Yeah, I think this is a great place to look at three or four different translations and see how it's translated, because I do think the word may, on one level it sounds like it's a permission kind of a thing, but yet we use may in another way as well, that's like a perhaps, he would give it to you. And so I think we have different ways of using that word. So I would look at the NIV, the ESV, the NASB, the CSB, and I would imagine that they all have will give it to you or something like that. And then I think that would be actually what's implied in the passage versus may. Sometimes New King James uses shall instead of will.
2: Mm.
0: They mean the same thing. One's just a little bit, shall is a little bit more formal, a little bit of an older word in a lot of contexts, where will is just simply, he will give it to you or he shall give it to you. He shall give it to you can, I think, in our modern usage, cause us to wonder, like, well, he shall give it to me. What does that mean? If you just say he will give it to you, it's like, oh, well, okay, we get that. So anyway, I'm off on a little.
1: Well, no, I think you're right on track. And actually, this like leads right into the last question that we were just talking about. If you pull up the King James Version, you're going to see it says may. And guess what? Mm-hmm. New King James is just simply taking the poetry of the old King James, and it's applying it there, but it doesn't fit our modern way of understanding the word may. It was not intended to mean he might.
2: Mm.
1: It's the may there is like, it's Shakespearean. It's he will. He may do this. It's just a pretty way of saying he will do this. But because we have context that is different today, that word just doesn't make sense to us. So New King James took that from the King James, and our modern translations have helped us by making it clear. This is a will do that. He will do that for you.
2: Medardo, what do you think of these responses?
4: King James Version I should look into? Is that what you said, not the New King James?
1: No. I'm saying the King James is where the New King James got the idea of may. So, but if you look up the NIV, the NASB, the CSV, the ESV, the NLT, they all say he will do that for you. So the King James and the New King James say may. It's the poetry of English that doesn't make sense anymore.
4: No, it does. It does not. Yeah. 15, okay, I switched it over to the King James Version instead of the New King James Version and see if that switches.
1: So pick another one. Pick one of the other ones then. Keep going. Keep trying.
2: Now, what we're not saying here is, and I know this isn't what you're saying, but let me just put it out there. So if you come across something that you don't understand, you're not saying, okay, go look at 4, 5, 6, 7 other Bible translations until you find the one that you like, and then that's the one that you're going to go with. Or are you saying that?
1: No. No, maybe Brian is. No, I'm just kidding. No, what we're saying is by comparison, you determine proper usage of that word. So you're going to find five translations. You're not looking for one that says what you want. You're looking for one that says what it says. And if you're confused by one, then read six and go, okay, if two of the six say this, but four of the six say this word, then the likeliness is that this is the proper word, that majority usage. Also, and this is where you need a pastor or a teacher in your life, I can authoritatively say the New King James came from the King James, which is why it has that similarity. Whereas those other translations use different backgrounds, and yet they all say will. So, no, definitely not, Brian Perez. It's a great question that you're bringing up to get to. Thanks for putting the ball on the tee there. No, don't just find it until you find the word you want. But using multiple Bible translations gives you the ability to say, oh, yeah, this is the right translation.
2: Mm-hmm. Brian Broderson, 20 seconds.
0: Yeah, no, I mean, this is great. And I just think that, again, the King James and the New King James.

0: and I both use, you know, I'm using the New King James again myself, but I find that I will personally change a word because, you know, this word's just a little bit out of date in our context. Pastor Chuck used to do that all the time. People would say, like, what version does Pastor Chuck read? It's like, well, he reads the King James along with the Chuck Smith version.
1: Very nice. All right, we're out of time on Pastor's Perspective. God bless you guys. We'll talk to you tomorrow, Wednesday, from 3 to 4 p.m. Pacific time, live with your questions. Good night.
2: 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Well, if you want God to use your life for His purposes and are willing to become an instrument in His hands, then get your hands on the K-Wave Chapel Store Book of the Month for August. It's The Man God Uses by Chuck Smith. In this book, Pastor Chuck examines the personal characteristics of the people of God used throughout the Scripture. You'll discover timeless biblical insights, including five essential components of prayer. And it's only $8 this month only at the Chapel Store on the campus of Calvary Chapel, Costa Mesa. The Chapel Store, books, Bibles, and gifts that inspire. Well, up next, it's Pastor Philip DeCourcy. He's on the way with a message on something that some pastors have shied away from teaching about, sin. He encourages us to always stand against sin and stand up for righteousness. Without the recognition of sin and the fact that we need to be saved from it, the gospel is incomplete. It's because of our sin that separates us from God, that we need the gospel. We need Jesus standing against sin. That's coming up next on Know the Truth as we turn to Mark chapter 8 right here on K-Wave. Stick around.
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9: Sin unchecked, sin unrepented of, kills, robs, and deceives. No wonder we should be against it. And since that's true, speaking against it and standing against it is the right thing to do. It's more than the right thing to do. It's the kind thing to do. And it's something even more than that. It's the best thing to do.

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1: We're in a series, Profiles in Courage. I invite you to take your Bible and turn to Mark chapter 6, verses 14 to 29. I'm not going to read the text because we'll work our way through it as we make reference to it. If you're visiting with us, as I said, we're glad you're here. We're looking at men in the Bible.

Bible who displayed courage, because this is not a day for cowards. And we need to be courageous as men. And we looked at the courage of Elijah taking sides. We looked at the courage of Joshua stepping up and embracing a responsibility. We looked at the courage of Nehemiah keeping going in the face of opposition. We looked at Joseph with the courage to say no to sexual temptation. We looked at the apostles in the book of Acts and their courage to bravely defy government overreach. We saw Stephen bravely dying for Christ. Last month we saw Paul taking bold risks for the gospel. And this morning we're going to look at John the Baptist, who was willing and courageous enough to name sin, sexual sin. Because in the passage we're about to look at, John the Baptist loses his life over confronting sexual sin in the life of Herod, who was in a marriage that was unlawful. For making that statement, this marriage, this relationship is insipid, immoral, and unlawful, John lost his life. And I'm kind of setting this up, given where our culture is going. Will we have the courage, given the cancel culture that's swallowing up our culture, to name sin? Sins such as adultery, unlawful divorce, sexual immorality, outside, inside, and before marriage, homosexuality, transgenderism. It's going to take courage to name sins. So keep your Bible open. Mark 6, 14 to 29, a message I've called Calling Out Sin. There's a great story regarding President Calvin Coolidge. He returned home one Sunday afternoon, having attended morning worship services at his local church. His wife was unable to attend, so naturally, she asked him what the lesson was about, what the sermon focus was. Silent Cal, not known for his lengthy conversations, responded pretty curtly, sin. That's what the lesson was about, sin. That's what the sermon was about, sin. But his wife wasn't satisfied, right? And she proceeded to inquire what the content of the sermon was. To which he replied, well, I think he was against it. Any minister of the gospel worth his salt is against sin. Against sin in his own life, because God has called him to holiness. Against sin in the church, because the church is one holy, apostolic, Catholic church. Against sin in the larger society. And the reason any man of God is against sin is because sin works against what's best for God's glory and works against what's best for man's ultimate good. It's bad on the vertical axis, and it's bad on the horizontal axis. Think about it. Sin murders the life of God in a man, bringing spiritual, physical, and ultimately eternal death if it's unrepented of. Sin robs us of God's rich favor and benediction within life, and if unrepented of in the life to come. Sin is a false salesman. It lies. It promises, but doesn't deliver. It promises life, delivers death. Promises fulfillment, delivers boredom. Promises joy, delivers tears. Sin is always better in prospect than it is in retrospect. Sin unchecked, sin unrepented of, kills, robs, and deceives. No wonder we should be against it. And since that's true, speaking against it and standing against it is the right thing to do. It's more than the right thing to do, it's the kind thing to do. And it's something even more than that, it's the best thing to do. Jesus was a friend of sinners, do you agree with that? And as a friend of sinners, he calls sinners to repent.
Friends of sinners call sinners to repent. In Luke 5:32, Jesus said about his own ministry, I didn't come to call the righteous, those who think they don't have any sin. I came to call those who know they're sinners to repentance. And I'm about to offer a sacrifice for sin that will allow that sin confessed to be forgiven. How wonderful. Guys, being against sin of necessity means calling it out. And calling men out of it through repentance. You see what Jesus started in the apostolic church in Acts 17, verse 30, just one verse, but it's a summary statement of the preaching of the apostles. Paul says what? God has commanded every man everywhere to repent. Repent of what? Sin. Calling men out of sin. And calling out sin is part of the gospel presentation, part of the gospel proclamation, and it will require courage. And I'll tell you this, it will require courage in a culture like ours that increasingly overlooks evil, permits evil, legalizes evil, promotes evil, celebrates evil, and then ironically persecutes those who call it evil. Al Mohler gives an example of this. This is striking. The incident took place in Lee University, which is a school under the auspices of the Church of God. And as a chapel speaker was addressing the LGBTQ issues, they did so without resolving the issues. They planted their feet in midair. So this led the president of Lee University, a man by the name of Mark Walker, to clarify the issue in a subsequent chapel, where he identified that kind of lifestyle as sinful. He called it what it was, sinful. He was willing to call sin out and call people out of sin in a call to repentance. In fact, Dr. Walker said this, without repentance, there is no salvation or forgiveness in the Christian life. We want to make sure we're unambiguous about that. Within hours, he got pushback from the school's alumni who wanted to make their alma mater more LGBTQ friendly. They accused the president of targeting LGBTQ students by calling for repentance. In a report on the controversy, which appeared in the Chattanooga Times Free Press, here's what was said, quote, the idea Walker outlined in his talk that Christians need to call others to repentance worried some alumni who said it would provide cover for students to harass or bully people in the LGBTQ community, end quote. Did you catch that? To call people to repentance concerning sin is now bullying. Al Mohler says this. This is actually the argument that calling sinners to repentance is in itself a form of bullying. The alumni were making this issue that calling people to repentance was a tool of abuse. My friend, calling people to repentance is at the heart of the gospel presentation and proclamation. I just want to give you a flavor of where you're at. To call out sin and call men out of sin will take bravery going forward. Courage going forward. Although it's always been true that men and ministries who call sin out and call men out of sin will be bullied themselves. Old Joseph Parker, a contemporary of Charles Spurgeon, said this, quote, the man whose little sermon is repent sets himself against this age and will for the time be battered mercilessly by the age whose moral tone he challenges. There is but one end for such a man, off with his head. You had better not try to preach repentance until you pledge your head to heaven. A.K. John the Baptist. But that's where we're at. In case you haven't noticed it, in the United States, along with the wider, larger Western world, Europe, Australia, Canada,
the culture now calls good evil and evil good. Isaiah 5:20. Ours is a society that says we have no sin. Remember what John said, warned us? He who says he has no sin deceives himself. But that's where we're at. We have no sin. There's no sin to confess. There's no wrongs to repent of because we're all living our own truth. What's wrong with that? See, when you allow someone to define what's right and wrong, then there is no right or wrong. There's only what that person perceives to be true for them. And in that kind of culture, our culture, there's no such a thing as sin. And if there's no such a thing as sin, then there's no need for repentance. You're just a religious nuisance and bully, bigot, and a relic of times of superstition that we left far behind us. Judges 21:25, every man did what was right in his own eyes. And when you have a culture where everybody does what's right in their own eyes, then there is no wrong. And no wrong means no need to repent. We live in a culture where sin is being relabeled, removed. And we need to just be aware of that. Let me just kind of remind you of what's going on. Drunkenness and alcoholism is now a disease. Homosexuality is now a lifestyle choice. Abortion is simply the termination of an undesired pregnancy. Adultery is a mistake based on irresistible circumstances. Marriage to a same-sex partner is only an expression of love. Divorce is acknowledging that differences exist and cannot be resolved. Gambling is an overextension of a desire to be wealthy and successful. Viewing pornography is nothing more than an appreciation for art and the human body. Isn't it natural? Doing drugs for a high is the way to reduce stress. Do I need to go on? It's just to help you gauge a flavor of what's going on. So when we come to John the Baptist here in a moment, we realize, yes, you do have to pledge your head to heaven. Remember the old Keith Green song? I pledge my head to heaven. All of God's true servants have had to do that. Let me go back to something just by way of further introduction. I think it bears repeating. Did you notice the kind of direction of the culture? Society overlooks evil, then permits evil, then legalizes evil, then promotes evil, then celebrates evil, and here's where we're at, persecutes those who call it evil. That's the times we have entered upon. The good guys are the bad guys, and the bad guys are the good guys. That's what goes on in a crumbling society. Sounds familiar? Defend traditional marriage, critique transgenderism as transgressive, laugh at the idea that men can get pregnant, oppose same-sex marriage, cry foul at the thought of drag queens reading to your children in the local library, and you will be called names, hounded, censored online, taken to court by woke prosecutors, both locally and federally, hauled before the HR department at work, or even fired for not wearing a pin or a badge, celebrating all of that kind of goings on. Ours is a society persecuting those who still call bad behavior bad. Just this week, I got Erwin Lutzer's new book. I commend it to you, No Reason to Hide. If you read his first book, We Will Not Be Silenced, you'll want to read this one.
And just came as I was kind of working through this message, and in it, he reminds us of what we're dealing with. The ACLU filed a lawsuit against the U.S. Department of Education, taking aim at Christian schools that adhere to biblical morality. Specifically, 25 different schools are targeted in the lawsuit. The ACLU objects to a religious exemption that allows schools that receive federal dollars, schools such as Moody Bible Institute, to unconstitutionally discriminate against LGBTQ students. So much for freedom of religion. ACLU doesn't believe that anymore. In other words, Christian schools should not be allowed to teach Christianity and insist on their biblical morality. In the book, he talks about talking to a friend of his who's representing two employees from a retail store who refused to wear a combined BLM and LGBTQ rainbow pin on their uniforms. Despite 20 years of faithful service, they were fired for being unwilling to support the moral revolution imposed on them by the progressive culture. Faithfulness, competency, integrity no longer cuts it in the workforce. No, you've got to conform to woke political values and worldviews. Five Tampa Bay Ray pitchers and players faced that, didn't they? When recently they didn't wear the rainbow-themed insignias on their hats and their jerseys for Pride Night. They were called bigots by liberal commentators. Nancy Amor said, "Oh, for God's sake," her words, not mine, "these folks who bastardize religion to suit their bigotry would do well to actually read the New Testament. I'd recommend starting with Matthew." And so would I, where Jesus says, "For this reason shall a man leave his mother and father and cleave to his wife." So was it from the beginning. But that's another story for another day. Sarah Spain, ESPN, "That religious exemption, BS. Has she read the Constitution lately? Freedom to exercise religion? She calls it BS. The religious exemption, BS, is used in sports and otherwise. Also allows for people to be denied health care, job, apartments, children, prescriptions, and all sorts of rights. We have to stop tiptoeing around it because we're trying to protect people who are trying to be bigoted from asking for them to be an exempt from it when the very people they are bigoted against are suffering the consequences." One other example, forgive me, but we just got to get a sense of what's going on so that we can rise up in this call to holiness we'll see in a moment here with John the Baptist. Staying with sports teams, 2021, All Roberts University men's basketball team from Oklahoma unexpectedly toppled Ohio State and thus moved on to the NCAA basketball playoffs, the Sweet 16. Now, you would have thought that would have been a Cinderella story. No, because that's a that has a biblical view of morality. So what happened? The university was condemned, not celebrated. The school was vilified for its pledge that students will not engage in homosexual activity and for affirming that marriage is a covenant between a man and a woman. How radical is that? The radical left could not celebrate the team's entry into the Sweet 16. Columnist Hamel Haveri wrote that some things are up for debate, but, quote, "what is not up for debate, however, is their anti-LGBTQ plus stance, which is nothing short of discriminatory and should expressly be condemned by the NCAA. It's the role of the NCAA now to attack Christian universities for standing for something they've stood for millennia." Crazy. He goes on, "the fact is any and all anti-LGBTQ plus language in any school's policies should ban them from NCAA competition." So if you've got a biblical theology, if you've got a code of conduct for your students that resembles
Judeo-Christian philosophy, you ought to be banned from NCAA. Crazy. The author goes on,

0: however accomplished its young students athletes are, the school is a hotbed of institutional transphobia, homophobia, with regressive sexist policies. There is no way to separate their men's basketball team from the dangers of their religious dogma. Scary, isn't it? Frightening. They're attaching that kind of language to a school. It's simply being what it's been. That's where we're at. Calling out sin and calling men out of sin is not an easy thing. And that's why I want to look at John the Baptist, Mark chapter 6. But with that backdrop, now we come to this text, which is living, make no mistake about it, inspired and inerrant. But I think it brings a certain weightiness to where we are when we read about this ancient story regarding John the Baptist. This flesh and blood example of godly, virile and courageous masculinity. Another profile in courage. Here's a man who calls strikes without fear of favor.
1: 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It's called A Biblical Case for Cessationism. And in these pages, Pastor Pennington carefully considers seven primary biblical arguments for the cessation of the miraculous gifts of the Spirit. 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I'm Wayne Shepherd, inviting you to join us when Philip DeCourcy takes a closer look at one of Scripture's most courageous confrontations, John the Baptist and Herod. That's Thursday on Know the Truth. Today's program was produced and sponsored by Know the Truth Incorporated. Jesus said, "You shall know the truth, and the truth shall make you free."

0: 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Well, Pastor Bill Welch is on the way as we see Paul being stoned in Lystra simply because he preached the gospel. The religious leaders of the day were threatened and hostile toward him and his message of salvation through Jesus. And today we share the gospel. As we share the gospel, we will encounter opposition as well. Now, it's unlikely that here in our country people would try to kill us because of it. I'm sure it's happened, but I think it's pretty unlikely. However, in some cases, the conversation breaks down and we need to know when to keep sharing or when to start praying, because people can get very hostile. Stay close as we're encouraged by the courage and persistence of Paul as he shares the life-saving message of the gospel. That's next on Refuge Radio with Pastor Bill Welch right here on K-Wave. Stick around.
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2: Imagine they're on their boat doing their thing. They see Jesus. They'd heard of Jesus. Jesus says, come and follow me. That's the call of Jesus to him. And then he says, then Jesus said, and I will make you fishers of men. At once they left their nets and they followed him. I want you to see that Jesus was calling them to him, and then Jesus was sending them out on mission. He was using the language that they understood. He was basically saying, I'm calling you to myself, but I'm going to make you impact other people's lives. You cannot choose to follow Christ and not get on mission with Christ. 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
1: Thanks for tuning in to the teaching ministry of Calvary Chapel Refuge in Huntington Beach, California.
6: And so if I meet somebody on the street, or if I meet somebody online that wants to argue and wants to push back, I mean, I'll talk for a while. But there's times where I realize this is not going anywhere. So I'm just going to bring it to a close and say, well, okay, you're there and I'm here and I'll be praying for you. And they might hate hearing that, but I might say it anyway, or I might not. But I know that there's somebody else down the road that's waiting to know that their sins can be forgiven. And so you just keep going, because there's more to be done.
1: Conflict naturally occurs in most conversations about beliefs. And that's not necessarily a bad thing. But how do we know if a conversation is fruitful? There are many thoughts on what might be fruitful or beneficial in a gospel conversation. And while there are many resources and materials to learn from on this topic, ultimately, it demands that we are engaging people in gospel conversations. Pastor Bill teaches today that we learn by doing, and through experience. We can learn how to best share about Jesus. Well, let's join Pastor Bill in the book of 2 Corinthians chapter 5 as he continues his message, Let's Do Some Soul Searching.

You are a sinner who needs a Savior. And Jesus happens to be the only qualified Savior that can lift you out of the power and the penalty and one day out of the presence of your sin. Jesus did that. God was in Christ reconciling you to Himself. And so what's the word of reconciliation? We just get to come and tell you that. He said, just go tell everybody what I've done. That's it. Tell them what I've done, and I'll give you the power of the Spirit to do that as you go. And that isn't just for preachers. Anybody here that has a friend, raise your hand. That's for people who have friends that they care about. Anybody here that has an enemy, raise your hand. Now, put up the number of fingers that relate to the number of enemies you have. It's them too, and colleagues, and whoever they are. We get to pass on the word of reconciliation that God was in Christ reconciling us to God, and to beg them, it says in verse 20, now then we are ambassadors for Christ as though God were pleading or begging through us. We implore, another word for begging, we beg you on Christ's behalf to be reconciled to God. How? By running to Jesus. Stop running from Him. Well, I don't like the church. Then don't run to the church. Run to Jesus. He's the only qualified Savior. The church doesn't save anyone. Jesus does. In verse 21, the last verse, for He made Him who knew no sin, Jesus, to be sin for us, that we might become the righteousness of God in Christ. Whew! That energizes me. To tell someone it's been done. The work is finished. You can have life in Jesus Christ now. So run to Him. So it was Jesus' love for the lost that drove Paul more than anything else to travel those 10,000 miles as they faced persecution and rejection, and they just kept on going. Thrown out of Antioch, move on to the next place. So he comes back now. We come back to Iconium. And in Iconium, it happens again, as we've just read. The revival meets resistance. They're in the wild, out there in the wild, wild center. We would almost call this like the wild, wild west. But for them, the wild part of Asia Minor or Turkey wasn't the west. That was the dignified, that was the civilized part on the Mediterranean coast. It was the center of it. And yes, the Romans were in charge, but the Roman centurions and their guards weren't everywhere. So what's about to happen wouldn't have happened right under the nose of a centurion. They were not allowed to execute someone just on a whim or because they were angry, but because they're out from the gaze of Rome, it's going to happen right here. And this chapter is filled for me with insights for soul searchers. And I hope that you're a soul searcher. I hope that you're looking for opportunities to tell someone about Jesus. And here's some insight for you. Soul searchers don't quit when it gets hard or painful. They don't stop when they get rejected. Yeah, they might not push it further at the moment, but they go back and they pray for that person that has cussed them out and said, get off my property. Soul searchers don't quit when it gets hard or painful. Soul searchers continue to evangelize and disciple as much as they can. They're always looking for another opportunity. Soul searchers don't play Russian roulette either. They've got no death wish. And here in Iconium, when they hear that there's a plan to beat them up, abuse them, and stone them, they said, you know, I think it's time to move to the next place. And they had stayed there a long time and continued to serve, continue to preach Jesus. They stayed on the job until they heard a viable piece of news that they're going to kill you. And because here's the next thing the soul searchers remember. They remember that there's always someone else down the road who's waiting to hear the good news about Jesus Christ. And so if I meet somebody on the street or if I meet somebody online that wants to argue and wants to push back, I mean, I'll talk for a while. But there's times where I realize this is not going anywhere. So I'm just going to bring it to a close and say, well, okay, you're there and I'm here and I'll be praying for you. And they might hate hearing that, but I might say it anyway, or I might not. But I know that there's somebody else down the road that's waiting to know that their sins can be forgiven. And so you just keep going because there's more to be done. Well, look at a chapter, still same chapter, but verse 8 through 18. I'm going to read through this one quickly as well. Back into the book of Acts, verse 8.
And it says there in verse 8 says this, and in Lystra, this is so good now. So they come to Lystra and Derbe, it tells us in verse 6, cities of the region of Lycaonia, and they're just preaching the gospel there. So that's what they did everywhere. Now verse 8, in Lystra, a certain man without strength in his feet was sitting. He was a cripple from his mother's womb who had never walked. This man heard Paul speaking. And Paul observing him intently, and this is mysterious to me, seeing that he had faith to be healed. Something going on in this guy's response. He'd never walked, and wherever he's sitting, I kind of picture him, you know, not just sort of kicked back, you know, with his igloo and you know, his party favors that he brought or his snacks, but he's leaning in as he hears the gospel. And his face is showing some kind of an excitement. And maybe he's one of those, hey man, oh, I've been waiting to hear something. Why didn't anybody tell me something like this before? And he sees this man maybe very animated. I don't know what it is, but somehow God points out to him that he has the faith to be healed. And so Paul said with a loud voice, stand up straight on your feet. And he leaped and walked. First time he'd ever stood on his own feet. First time he'd ever walked. A cripple since the day he was born. He's not a boy, he's a man. We don't know if he's old or in between. But the first time he's ever walked, and now when the people saw what Paul had done, they raised their voices saying in the Lyconian language, which dominated that region of Asia Minor, the gods have come down to us in the likeness of men. They've been run out of one town because they just see them as creeps that are just messing up their culture. And the next place they stop, suddenly they're gods. That's a big transition, isn't it? Suddenly they're gods. And there are some that would love to take advantage of something like that. Oh, our status, our stock just increased. Our status is through the roof now. Not Paul and not Barnabas. So he said, the gods have come here among us in the likeness of men. And Barnabas they called Zeus. And Paul they called Hermes because he was the chief speaker. And then the priest of Zeus, whose temple was in front of their city, immediately he brings oxen and garlands to decorate the gates, garlands to the gates, intending to sacrifice with the multitudes. They're going to kill the fatted calf for them now. A sacrifice of worship to them. But when the apostles, Barnabas and Paul, heard this, they tore their clothes. And I don't think they had a change of clothes with them. I'm just saying. This is their passion. They tear their clothes and ran in among the multitudes, crying out and saying, men, why are you doing these things? We are also men with the same nature as you. And we preach to you that you should turn from these useless things. Ooh, what did he just call their gods? These useless, empty, impotent idols that you serve. Turn from these useless things to the living God who made the heaven, the earth, the sea, and all things that are in them. You know what? Paul uses that same image when he writes the letter to the Romans. And in the first chapter, he said, you are all without excuse. Because what may be known by God is seen in what he created. The skies above you, the mountains that surround you here, the oceans, the rivers, the plants that grow. He said, God did all that. He left a witness there for you. He starts at the primal point of God's witness, this wonderful world that we get to live in. He says, and God, who in bygone days allowed all nations to walk in their own ways, he didn't ordain it, but he allowed them to walk because God knew he was going to straighten this mess out. But in verse 17, he says, nevertheless, he did not. God did not leave himself without a witness in that he did good, gave us rain from heaven, fruitful seasons, filling our hearts with food and gladness. And with these sayings, they could scarcely restrain the multitudes from sacrificing to him. Like they haven't abandoned the idea of sacrificing, but they're not going to do it for the moment. And so what an amazing scene this is. As it's, you know, this little city is like turning upside down. And when they come to these cities, all they started with was just preaching Jesus. Just giving them the gospel, plain and simple. Same thing that they did everywhere as what they did here in Lystra and then, as you'll see, in Derbe. But wow, what a different response. In this place, there's not people getting saved. There's such power with this healing, which happened in other places too. But there are people in the city that are ready to crown them as gods.
They're so thrilled that they've come among. What is that all about? They've given distinctly, they've spoken to them about Jesus. They never abandoned that call. And by the way, be true to the call of God on your life. But they see this man who's sitting in the crowd, and they reach out to him and say, now's your day. Get up. Get up. Stand up to your feet. And he's taking notes. Like I said, he's in. He's hearing this gospel, and he's responding to him. He says, be healed. And then the idolaters jump to the conclusion immediately. The gods are back. What do I mean, the gods are back? There was a notion. There was a story in that part of Asia Minor, and specifically in that city, that the gods, Hermes and Zeus, had visited before. And it was ages and ages ago. And when Hermes and Zeus came to town, they came disguised as just a couple of dudes. But they were rejected by the people of the town, except for one couple. And the man's name was Philemon, and his wife's name was Baucis, B-A-U-C-I-S. And they showed hospitality to Hermes and to Zeus when they came. And so they were favored in the story. They were, you know, that didn't happen, right? You realize that's a fable. But they were favored, and the rest of the people, they wiped them all out. The fact was probably that a plague had swept through there and a ton of people died. And this was a story they concocted over it. Everyone else had gotten wiped out because they didn't show hospitality. And they're not going to make that same mistake again. They see Paul and Barnabas do what nobody else had ever done in their town. And there's healing to him. He's just healed in his feet. Not raised from the dead. That's about to happen, but it's not him. He's not going to be raised. Just his feet. His feet got healed, and they're strengthened, and he's standing up. And they say, oh, the gods are here, and we better treat them right this time and distance ourselves from that abuse that was heaped on them so long ago. And man, I love the way that Paul and Barnabas stand up and lean into this thing. By the way, why Zeus and why Hermes? You know who Zeus was? He was the father of Hermes in Greek, you know, idolatry or Greek theology on these whole packs of the gods that were in the heavens. It's so confusing if you try to untangle it all. But Zeus was the father of Hermes. And since Barnabas was, as most scholars say, that he was the older guy. Okay, that must be Zeus. So this is his boy, Hermes, who's the speaker. And Hermes was known as the one that would instruct the other gods. So we've got it all figured out. And he says, no, we're just exactly like you. And so it was tough for them, but as Paul pushes back, they finally calm down the fatted calf who's getting ready to be slain, and they're decorating the gates, and it's party time, we're going to change our history. And they don't realize the simplicity of the truth that their history can be changed right now. If you receive Christ, if you abandon these worthless things, I love the way he put it, these worthless, these empty things, that's what an idol is. It's an empty, powerless thing, except for the power that it has in your imagination to destroy your life and wring the truth out of you. Idolatry, you know what it is? It's still around today. But idolatry is anything in my life that takes the place of the one true God. Idolatry is whatever I give my life to other than Christ that begins to rule my life and to define my life. I got to tell you, I think that our nation, our culture's world culture is filled with idols. Can I show you what some of those idols are? Things, food can be an idol to you. Your trinkets, your jewelry can be more than just a pleasant decoration. Shopping can be an idol. Social media that takes your life away from you. The title, your status, all of these things. It's not up there, but, and they're not all idols, not all, but sports teams can be an idol. Cincinnati teams are not idols. Cincinnati teams are worthy of your, no. Some of you might be wearing your idolatrous gear right now. No, I'm just kidding, because if it's just a recreation, but if it dominates your life and it takes over your life, watch out. If it's a thing that you dream about, if it's a thing that you can't let go of, you know what it was back in my day when my little sister here, Mary Jo, and my brother Kevin and Ann and Nora and I were growing up, and especially in the 60s and 70s, it was drugs, it was sex, it was rock and roll. You know, the drugs, the sex, the rock and roll. It defined our life.
It was what we lived for. Oh, I wasn't into the rock and roll. Oh, put Big Band in there. Or put Bob Dylan in there, or Frank Sinatra, or Ed Sheeran. I mean, if that's what you're living for, I'm not saying that music isn't pleasant. And it can be a wonderful part of our life. But when it dominates our life, politics has become a god to so many people right now. Their hope is in it. Thinking that they're going to change the world through politics. Oh, I hope there's change in our culture. But Jesus dethrones all those gods. When you open up your heart to him and you say, Jesus, what do you say to him? Take me. Take over. Take everything, Lord, except for this. I'm going to keep this. And take everything, Lord, except for this. I'm still going to have that little entertainment on the side that nobody else knows about. And those gods are violent. Those gods will deplete your senses. Jesus dethrones all those gods. Hallelujah. Amen. Thank God that he does. We move on quickly, but in Antioch, or the posse from Antioch finally catches up to them. As we see in verse 19, 20. Look at this with me. It says, then the Jews from Antioch and Iconium came there to Lystra. And having persuaded the multitudes, they stoned Paul and dragged him out of the city, supposing him to be dead. However, when the disciples gathered around him, he rose up and went into the city. And the next day he departed with Barnabas to Derbe. You see where they came from? They came from the city where they'd thrown him out. And suddenly it's like, you know, that's not enough for that guy and those guys. That's not enough. That's too good for them. Let's go find them. And so they track them. I'll show you where they go. They go from Antioch, they go east to Iconium. And they're a little too late in Iconium because they heard of the threat in Iconium and they moved on. And this is comical because Paul and Barnabas say, you know, it looks like they want to kill us. We better get out of town. We'll be safe down in Lystra. And they have no idea the posse is coming up behind them. And when they get to Iconium, they run into the band of people that wanted to stone him there and said, let's just form a bigger posse. Let's go find him. Which way did they go? Well, they went south. To Lystra. And so they go down to Lystra to catch up with them, and that's where the deed gets done. They come with all this is happening, a city that's on the verge of this revival. This man has been healed. They're preaching the gospel. They're pushing back against the idolatry. And then the posse comes and Paul gets stoned. It doesn't sound, you know, like Barnabas gets stoned. Who'd they go after? The mouth. They went after the voice. And they brought him down, and what did they think? They thought they'd finished him as he was laying on the ground just outside of town under a stack of rocks. Now, I've never seen stoning, but it's not a way that I would like to die. And Paul has been left for dead just outside town. And it's interesting, theologians and Bible preachers argue, was he dead or was he just knocked out? Was he really dead or was he mostly dead? Was he done? He wasn't done. And so as he's laying there, the disciples, those who had come to Christ right there in Lystra, they come around him. And I think you got to believe they're not just standing there, but they're what? They got to be praying. And whether he was dead or mostly dead, he revived. And when he stands up, what do you imagine you're looking at? A man who's a bloody mess and broken bones, face rearranged for him. They'd hit him in the head, they'd hit him in the chest, they'd hit him all over the place, and they thought they'd finished him. They'd probably checked for a pulse, and there wasn't any. He's a dead man. As I see it, he's probably a dead man. And as they prayed, God says, he's not done yet. This is what gets me. They stone him, they left him for dead. However, when the disciples gathered around him, he rose up and got out of town. No, he goes back into the city. He goes right back into the city where he'd been stoned. And the next day, he departed with Barnabas for Derbe. And he moves on. So he's again either saying, I'm not done till God tells me I'm done. Now that you've given me the worst that you have, I'm ready.
And maybe he goes back in and he preaches, or maybe he goes and gets cleaned up by the townsfolk. I don't know which it is, but he moves on to the city of Derbe, and this will be his turnaround point. I'm pretty sure that the reason they went to Derbe, because we found photographic evidence of this there, is Paul and Barnabas just stopped and got a couple of really cool hats. Those are Derbys. Those are Derbe hats, and they're in a town called... Okay, I'll just go back. I'll back up to that. But they move on. They move on. And they turn around at that point, and they go back. So let me flip back. I just really like that picture of Paul and Barnabas. More insight for soul searchers here. They don't change the message of the gospel because the culture has changed. They didn't say, these are your gospel. Well, I think we can incorporate that into the gospel message. I think we can make that fit into the gospel message. You can keep your opinions, and you can keep your diversion, and you can keep your take on human sexuality if you want to. I was stunned a couple of weeks ago. I don't know why I was. But there are churches today that are embracing cultural change and moving it into the church. And that's wokeness for sure. And they're saying we can make that fit into our expression as Christians. I was down in Newport Beach at Everwell Church, and on the way back up we came by this. I can't remember the name of the street. It's the one that goes and connects up to the freeways. But Harbor Christian Church meets there, Salim's Church, and Temple Isaiah as well. And the marquee, God is proud of you. Happy OC Pride. And then this last week went up to have lunch with our grandsons up in Fullerton, and the First Christian Church. Strong evangelical church and a denomination for years and years has embraced the sexual revolution and are affirming what Jesus died for. He died for my sin too. Whatever sexual sin, whatever departure from the truth of Scripture that is now currently and culturally acceptable and worked into or attempted to be worked into an expression of the gospel along with it. Being expressed, to be affirmed, is not helping someone who's struggling.

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2: We are called to hold fast to the gospel that was preached to us. The pure, unfettered gospel that we see written down in the scripture. There have always been fads, things that people have attempted to add or subtract to and from the gospel message. If there's any takeaway from today, let it be this. The pure gospel of Jesus is the only hope that we have. And if there is any doubt as to what that is, then we need only to look to what is recorded in scripture. 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Next time, we'll look at how Jesus' call upon our lives is not conditional. 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We'll break down what that means for us in our daily living, and we'll examine how the Scriptures encourage us when we go through many challenges and difficulties as we endeavor to run well in the race that is set before us. 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

0: Well, good morning. This is K-Wave 1110 and 107.9, sharing life, delivering truth, and giving hope. Well, are there people in your life that you think are beyond the reach of God? Maybe you think you are beyond the reach of God. Pastor Greg Laurie shows us that no one is beyond God's mighty hand. Paul was not only opposed to the message of the gospel, he was antagonistic toward believers, even hauling some of them off to jail on behalf of the Jewish religious leaders, thinking he was serving God. And then one day he had an encounter with the risen Jesus, and what followed his conversion was truly a miracle. Paul was probably the single most influential man who ever lived, aside from Jesus himself, for the cause of the gospel. If God could reach Paul, he can reach anyone and change their life radically. So don't give up on those people in your life who don't yet know the Lord. Stay with us for a new beginning as we're encouraged to pray and engage with those in our world who don't yet know Jesus. A new beginning, it's coming up next on K-Wave. I'm Ron Beaver. My brother Bob Shaw is here ready to take over for the balance of most of your Wednesday morning with more solid Bible teaching to encourage you to know Christ and make him known to those around you. And, you know, one of the best ways you can do that is to tell people about K-Wave. Forward the K-Wave app to them. You can text it to them. A great way to spread the gospel. So stay close and stay blessed and have a great Wednesday as you keep it right here on K-Wave. Stick around.
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4: I just wanted to give a quick word of encouragement to those listening that may be feeling frustrated, maybe discouraged, maybe you feel like you kind of can't win, which was a lot of the feelings that Pastor Timothy had when he was pastoring a church in Ephesus. The Apostle Paul wrote to him and encouraged him with these words. Very simple. 1 Timothy 6:12, fight the good fight of the faith. And it's interesting because that word fight literally is where we get our word agony or agonize. So it's agonizo is the actual word. And so what he's highlighting is that the Christian life is not easy. It can be discouraging. Not every day is a blessing. Not every day is comfortable because we're in a battle. And so he's encouraging Timothy, don't be discouraged. Don't be frustrated. Don't feel like you want to give up. Hang in there. That's the Christian life. So a lot of this, our discouragement is because of our expectations and managing our own expectations. And there's a idea around Christianity that's been going around for decades that come to Jesus and everything will be great. And you'll have no more struggles, which doesn't reflect the life and times of the disciples or anybody. The Christian walk is hard.

0: in there. You will get a breakthrough. Maybe not when you want. You will feel encouraged. Maybe not exactly in the right time that you expect, but it's all about hanging in there even when it's hard and feels agonizing. Lord, I do pray for those that may be listening that find themselves in a place where they feel like, man, there's no breakthrough, can't win. The feelings feel dark or under a dark cloud or whatever. And Lord, we know that you're above that all. And we know that we're called to fight. We're called to struggle. We're called to work through our salvation with you. And so I pray for your encouragement with those that you just give them that picture, not to give up, but to trust you. And Lord, knowing that our battle is won by you, and it's just a matter of being a faithful soldier in the midst. In Jesus' name, amen.
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4: Known as unsavable, even if they seem that way.
5: Some people just aren't convinced about Christianity. Some are convinced they'll never be convinced. Pastor Greg Laurie has good counsel.
4: I want you to think of someone that is a very antagonistic non-Christian. I want you to start praying for them by name, that God would get hold of them and bring them into the kingdom. Why? Because no one is beyond the reach of God.

0: are several groups of people who used to say they'd never become religious, never darken the door of a church building, never be caught carrying a Bible. Today, we call one of those groups believers, another of those groups pastors, and another group evangelists. And you know, Pastor Greg Laurie is a member of all three groups. And today on A New Beginning, he brings us good encouragement about sharing the good news with people who need to hear some good news.
1: I want you to think for a moment of someone that you know that is not a Christian. We all know lots of non-Christians, but I want you to think of someone that is a very antagonistic non-Christian. Maybe it's a spouse. Maybe it's a parent. Maybe it's a coworker. Maybe it's someone else, but there's someone you know, not only are they not a Christian, but they actually give you a hard time. They even attack you verbally for your faith. Now, I want you to start praying for them by name, that God would get hold of them and bring them into the kingdom. Why? Because no one is beyond the reach of God. That's something that we need to all remember. No one is beyond the reach of God. No one is unsavable, even if they seem that way. And I want to look at two men in the Bible that are placed side by side. Saul of Tarsus and Simon the Magician. One had a real conversion, the other did not. And this is a reminder that time will tell if a person is really a believer. As I've said before, there will be three surprises when we get to heaven. Some of the people we thought would be there will not be there. Some of the people we never thought would be there will be there. Third surprise, will be there. Time will tell. Time will tell who the real believers are. Because there are some that have a great big profession of faith. It's very public. It's very loud. And then they just fall away. Jesus talked about them in the parable of the sower, the seed that was sown on the ground that shot up quickly, but it withered in the heat of the sun because it never got roots. So we've seen people like that. Then there are some that make a profession of faith, they fall. They get up again, they fall. They get up again, they fall. And this just goes on and on and on. And then in the end, they like really rally and they come through with flying colors. Then there are others that look like they will never, ever come to Christ. And as I mentioned, that's the kind of person that might mock, criticize, or embarrass you. But here's something to think about. The person that is giving you the hardest time may actually be closer

0: to the kingdom of God than the person who is not. You might talk to someone about your faith, talk about how Jesus has changed you, talk about how much you love to go to church and read the Bible. And then you say to them, would you like to come to church with me sometime? They said, I'd love to. How about this Sunday? I'm busy. How about the following Sunday? Still busy. How about the Sunday after that? I'm busy. But I'm so glad, they say, that you found religion. You seem like a happier person than you used to be. And I think this is great. So they seem old, but they're very warm and they're never insulting. Then you go to someone else and they scream at you and throw, you know, the stapler at you or something. You go, this person is crazy. It could be they're acting that way because they're under the conviction of the Holy Spirit. And that is exactly what we see here in the story of the conversion of Saul of Tarsus. It's been said, when you throw a rock into a pack of dogs, the one that barks the loudest is the one that got hit. And this man was striking out against the church. Of course, we already saw how he presided over the death of the first martyr of the church, the courageous young Stephen. Instead of satisfying him, this only seemed to throw more fuel on the fire. And then Saul met Jesus on the road to Damascus, and he changed overnight. It was the most radical and unexpected conversion in church history. So unexpected that when the believers were told Saul had become a Christian, their response was, there's no way. That could not even possibly have happened, but it actually did happen. And now, this man who had previously been dedicated to the destruction of the church was now dedicated to the spread of the church. He who had been controlled by hate was now motivated by love. His conversion was so notable and significant that the Bible mentions it no less than 3 times. It was such an unlikely event that in the last century there was a man who thought it should not be that hard to disprove. And in doing so, he felt he could also disprove the rest of the New Testament. His name was George Littleton, and he wrote a book titled Observations on the Conversion and Apostleship of St. Paul. And as Littleton sought to disprove the story, he became more and more convinced that the story was true. And in the end, Littleton himself came to believe in Jesus Christ. And his conclusion was, quote, Paul's conversion and apostleship alone, duly considered, are a demonstration sufficient to prove Christianity to be a divine revelation, end quote. And after his encounter with Jesus, Saul, later to become the Apostle Paul, blazed a trail, leaving behind churches and converts. He preached to philosophers and Pharisees and rulers and soldiers and sorcerers and sailors and slaves, and most likely to Caesar himself. This single man changed the world.
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3: Hi, Pastor Greg. I want to thank you for your many messages that have helped me learn more about Jesus. Listening to your sermons has allowed me to understand God's Word in a way that I never knew before. It really took me becoming a mom before my faith became serious to me. But your podcasts and devotions have helped me as I was able to explain the Bible to my 4-year-old son. About a week ago, he told me he wanted to ask Jesus into his heart, and I thank Jesus for giving me the right words to help him. Thank you so much for helping me and my family grow closer to the Lord.
2: It's a joy to hear that these studies have impacted this woman's life and that of her family. If you have a story to share, why not call us and let us know? Here's the number, 1-866-871-1144. That's 866-871-1144.
1: Well, today, Pastor Greg is comparing and contrasting the lives of 2 men in the Bible. In a moment, we'll talk about Simon the Sorcerer, but right now, he's considering Saul of Tarsus.
0: So let's get a little background on him before we read his story. We call him Saul of Tarsus. That's because that's where he came from. Tarsus was a very important city in the Roman world, famous for its university, which ranked among the greatest there in the Roman world. And he was Roman in citizenship, which was not a small deal, and that would later work in his favor. He also was educated in Greek philosophy, and he learned Roman law as well, and he was very religious. He was schooled under the legendary Gamaliel as the teacher's teacher. And this zealous young Pharisee became a member of the Jewish Sanhedrin. That was sort of like the Supreme Court of the day. The difference between their version of the Supreme Court was they ruled over spiritual and civic issues. And so for Saul, being so young, to be a member of this court was a very prestigious position. He was a very powerful young man, a very religious young man, a famous young man, and this very religion turned him from God. And this brings up a really important point, because people say, you know, I think I need a little religion. No, actually, you don't. You need a lot of Jesus. Because religion can literally keep you from God. Now, I know, technically speaking, Christianity is what would be described as a religion. But having said that, if you really get down to the biblical definition of it, Christianity is a relationship with God through Jesus Christ. And I'm amazed at how religion can blind people, and sometimes people who claim to be believers can be filled with hate. And sometimes these haters are among us, and they spend their time attacking anyone that is not exactly like them, and they spend little to no time trying to reach a lost world. Instead, they channel their energies in tearing each other down. As the great theologian Taylor Swift noted, haters gonna hate, hate, hate, right? We've met people like this. The problem with a bitter person is they're never content to keep their bitterness to themselves. They want to spread it around. The only exercise they get is jumping to conclusions and running others down, right? And this makes the Holy Spirit sad. It actually grieves the Holy Spirit. Paul wrote in Ephesians 4:31 from the Phillips translation, "Let there be no more resentment, no more anger or temper, no more violent self-assertiveness, no more slander, no more malicious remarks. Be kind to each other. Be understanding. Be ready to forgive others, for God, for Christ's sake, has forgiven you." Listen, whatever your cause is, be it doctrinal, be it something else, if it makes you a mean, argumentative, malicious person, you've missed the point. Our primary mission is Christ and the gospel. That is where our energy should be primarily challenged in the culture today. Well, I disagree with that. Then I hate you. Oh. You need a hug. Not from me. Because I think you might hurt me. Don't be surprised to find that the person who whines and complains the most and is critical of the most minute things in the lives of others is often guilty of something far worse. When I see a person constantly lashing out, whatever their cause is, I think there's something wrong with that person spiritually. And they need to get reconnected to the Lord, and they need to get their priorities in order, and they need to return to their first love. Let's look at our Bibles. Acts 8, verse 1 to 4. Saul was one of the witnesses, and this, of course, is a witness to the death of Stephen. And he agreed completely with the killing of Stephen. A great wave of persecution began that day, sweeping over the church in Jerusalem, and all the believers except the apostles were scattered to the regions of Judea and Samaria. Some devout men came and buried Stephen with great mourning. But Saul was going everywhere to destroy the church. He went from house to house, dragging out both men and women to throw them into prison. But the believers who were scattered preached the good news about Jesus wherever they went. All right, we'll stop there. Let's set the scene. So Stephen's been martyred. and the church is spreading out fast. And in a way, Saul of Tarsus, even before he was converted, was helping the work of the kingdom of God. How? By attacking the church, he caused them to spread out. You see, the believers would have been content to have a nice little holy huddle in Jerusalem and just hang out together. Christians love to hang out together. And that's a good thing, and so we should. But Jesus did say, go into all the world and preach the gospel. And he did tell them that they would receive power after the Holy Spirit came upon them to be witnesses in Jerusalem, Judea, Samaria, and the uttermost parts of the earth. And frankly, they weren't doing that. Along comes Saul, persecuting them. Now they're doing it. And so, why was Saul so angry at Christians? Well, as I said, he was under the conviction of the Holy Spirit. And I think he was under the conviction of the Spirit after he saw the courageous death of Stephen. Stephen preached to the Sanhedrin. And then as they began to stone him, the Bible says his face shined like an angel. And then he said, Lord, don't hold this sin against their charge. And of course, he died and went into the Lord's presence. So as I pointed out earlier, Stephen did not reach thousands, but he reached one. And the one he reached was a whopper. He was a whopper. Because I think Stephen played a direct role in the conversion of Saul of Tarsus, later to become the great apostle Paul. Now, think about this for a moment. How many of you have ever heard of Mordecai Ham? Not many. That sounds like something you'd order, isn't it? I love the Mordecai Ham on this sandwich, all right? Mordecai Ham was an evangelist that went to Charlotte, North Carolina, and held some meetings. And most of us don't know much about him. But one of the young men that walked forward was a dairy farmer, young boy, named Billy Frank, later to become Billy Graham. So we don't know Mordecai Ham, but we do know Billy Graham. How many of you have ever heard of Edward Kimball? Edward Kimball. Not heard of him either. Well, Edward Kimball worked in a shoe store. And he had a co-worker named Dwight. And Edward was sharing the gospel with Dwight. And he kept sharing with Dwight. And finally, Dwight came to Christ. Dwight went on to become the great evangelist D.L. Moody. So we haven't heard of Edward Kimball, we haven't heard of Mordecai Ham, but we have heard of Billy Graham, and we have heard of D.L. Moody, right? So here's my question. Who's your one? Everyone should at least have a one. Someone you can point to and say, by God's grace, I played a role in that person coming to Christ. Every one of us should have 1, 2, 3, 4, 10, 20, however many the Lord gives you in your lifetime. But there should be someone you can point to and say, I played a role in that. Maybe it was just praying. Maybe it was sowing a seed. Well, Stephen's one ended up being the Apostle Paul. Look, there are times when you're sharing the gospel and people don't seem to be listening. But I want you to know that when you quote the Word of God, it is alive and powerful. And it will not return void. It won't. That's why I love to just always quote scripture in my messages. And especially if it's an evangelistic message, quoting the Bible. Why? Because there's power in the Word of God.

0: good encouragement today about the need to share the message of the gospel with those around us. Pastor Greg Laurie's message today here on A New Beginning, no one is beyond the reach of God. You know, every day, people hear the gospel here on A New Beginning, and we hear from so many of them who accept Christ as they're listening to Pastor Greg's study. It's the main reason we're here. Have you ever come to the point when you've decided to follow the Lord? Pastor Greg, what would you say to the person listening who just doesn't know if they're really a Christian? They can't think of a time when they made a deliberate decision for the Lord.
1: Yeah.
0: It's just not a good idea to assume everything's going to just work out okay, is it?
1: No, this is one area of your life you want to be sure about, where you're going to spend eternity. The Bible says, these things we write to you, that you may believe on the Son of God and that you may know that you have eternal life. Listen, I know I have eternal life. I know I'll go to heaven one day. And I hope that doesn't sound boastful. And if it does, I'm boasting in what God has done for me, not in what I've done for God. The reason I know these things is because I've turned from my sin and I've put my faith in Christ, you see. And if you do the same, you can have this same hope. You just need to call out to the Lord and admit you're a sinner and ask Jesus Christ to forgive you and come into your life. The Bible says whoever will call upon the name of the Lord will be saved. Will you call upon him right now? I'm going to pray a simple prayer, and I'm going to ask you to pray this prayer after me, if you would. So if you want to know that you'll go to heaven when you die, if you want to know for certain that Christ is living in your life, then pray this prayer with me. Just pray these words. Lord Jesus, I know I am a sinner, but I know you are the Savior who died on the cross for my sin. I turn from my sin now, and I choose to follow you from this moment forward as my Savior and my Lord, as my God and my friend. Thank you for hearing this prayer. Thank you for answering this prayer. And I ask this in Jesus' name. Amen.
0: Amen. And listen, if you have just prayed that prayer with Pastor Greg and you've meant those words sincerely, the Lord has forgiven your sin and you're now a Christian. And we want to help you get started in this new life of faith. 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You know, Pastor Greg, when we start reading social media, we can get swept away with it. One thing leads to another,
1: yes.
0: And that leads to another. And before we know it, an hour has passed by.
1: Yeah.
0: They call that doom scrolling.
1: Mm-hmm.
0: Very appropriate. I've had the same thing happen with the Bible, though. You know, you start reading and you get involved in it, especially, you know, one of the Old Testament stories, like one of my favorites is Joseph.
1: Yes.
0: And all the twists and turns in that story. You just get swept up in it. What do you think the term would be, you know, the opposite of doom scrolling when you get swept up in God's word?
1: Wow. What would that be? That's a great question. Maybe we would call going through scripture in the same way as hope scrolling. I mean, think about how you feel after you've doom scrolled. You feel like, what a waste of time. What did I learn? Nothing. Maybe you even got drugged down a little bit. But how do you feel after you read the Word of God? You feel helped. You feel hopeful. You feel encouraged. And you have your eyes on things above. This is the thing. Every day, every Christian should open up the Bible and read it. This is an essential to spiritual growth. You never get beyond it. You never outgrow it. And God will make his word fresh and new to you each and every day. As the psalmist said, your mercies are new every morning, but you got to open it. Nothing's going to happen if you don't open your Bible. Well, this is one of the things that I talk about in my new book, What Every Growing Christian Needs to Know. I also have chapters on the importance of prayer, how to pray effectively, why being in church is so vital for your spiritual growth, how to share your faith effectively, and much more. But we want to send you this book that will encourage you to continue on in your spiritual growth, because the moment you're not progressing, you can begin to regress. Someone said once, quote, the Christian life is like a grease pole. You're either climbing or slipping, end quote. So you want to constantly be learning and developing and flourishing as a follower of Jesus Christ. And I think this new book is going to help you do it. Again, it's called What Every Growing Christian Needs to Know. 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
2: 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Good morning. If the lights are just coming on at your house, welcome. We're getting an early start together. Nothing heavy yet. We've got plenty of time for that later. Right now, just get yourself going. I'll take care of the radio. I'm Bob Shaw. So glad you're here. Neurosurgeon Dr. Lee Warren explains how your thoughts can physically reshape your brain. 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
6: 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The ruin of that house was great. I'll tell you what this does for me as I read this particular passage here. It reveals to me that I'm a sinner before God. The Lord Jesus, in giving this, reveals to me that I'm a sinner and that I need a Savior. And there is a rock, though, on which I can build, and that rock is Christ. Paul said, no other foundation can any man lay than that which is laid, and that is Jesus Christ.
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11: This is a friendly reminder to please let us know the call letters of this great radio station when you get in touch.
12: And when you change what you think about, you're changing what your brain is structurally for the purpose of helping you. And that's exactly the same kind of thing as I do with surgery. So this idea of self-brain surgery is you can change what your life looks like by changing how you think about things.
11: That's Dr. Lee Warren sharing about God's incredible creation of the human brain and how you have choices to literally make your brain better. I'm John Fuller, and welcome to a fascinating conversation today on Focus on the Family with Jim Daly.
13: John, I'm so looking forward to the discussion today because I think sometimes in the Christian community, we don't see science for what it is, which is the discovery of God's creation. Mm-hmm. That's how the early scientists looked at it, how they, Newton, in discovering and figuring out calculus and, you know, because he felt if this is a created universe, then there's a way to know the created universe, right? We just need to find out what God intended and how he built it. And today's discussion is going to be fascinating because we have a very special guest, Dr. Warren, who's a neurosurgeon. And that area of brain science, brain research, it is a fascinating field.
11: It is. And he's captured some of his insights in a terrific book called The Life-Changing Art of Self-Brain Surgery. Love the title, and we'll encourage you to get a copy of that today.
13: Dr. Warren, it's great to have you back. It's been some time, 2021, I think, when we had you here last time, so yes. Thank you.
12: Thank you. It's great to be back with you guys. Thank you so much.
13: You know, let's kick it off right there. Let's knock this down. So many of us in the Christian community, we struggle a bit with that bridge into science. To me, it's exciting because I think more and more right now, science is proving creation, that there is a creator. Let me give you one that I found in some of the research and have you respond. The telomeres, and these are the caps of your DNA, right? And the longer your telomeres, the more likely you'll have a longer life. You will live a longer life. And they're looking at that score saying what predicts a longer telomere in your genetic makeup is less stress in your life as a child. So if you have an absent father, and they connected those dots saying if your dad is loving in the home, present with you, your telomeres are going to be longer. And you should have a longer life. This is like right out of scripture.
12: Right out of scripture.
13: What do you say about that kind of observation that we're learning now?
12: Well, I think that the thing I've tried to sum up and I've been looking at for many years is that every time scripture writes a prescription for human flourishing, science eventually comes along and says, guess what we figured out? And it always lines up. That's exactly what we see with DNA. You know, stress when you're younger shortens your lifespan.
13: Yeah, it's so fascinating to me. You know, even in your research in the book, you mentioned this idea of genetics having a role and brain science having a role in general difficulty. And you think again of scripture where it says the sins of the father will rest upon, you know, the third and fourth generation, something like that. When you read that scripture as a neurosurgeon, knowing the research that you have, how do you translate that?
12: Well, we always kind of talk about that like it's a threat, like, right? God's going to do something bad to your kids if you don't live a certain way. But what we've sort of figured out through the science of epigenetics is it's really just a warning. Like, the things that you do in your life, the things you think about, the way you live your life affects the genetic makeup of your kids when they start. And that's the bad news, so to speak, that your kids can be born with some burdens that they didn't need to have. But the good news is we know now that you can reverse all those things. If you figure out how to manage things well in your life, all those genetic starting points can be switched off and you can develop a more healthier and longer life if you get it right in your generation. And that can be passed on to your kids.
13: Mm-hmm. And we're going to talk about how you can begin to do that. And I know some people are going, oh, wait a minute, this lack of leaning on God. You're not saying that at all. This
12: not
13: is
12: all.
13: To lean on God, the designer, to better understand his blueprint for how life lives. You know, when we become Christians, and there's people listening and watching who are not believers. We know that through our research, and we're grateful that you're listening. And we, with all our heart, want you to come into a relationship with Christ.
12: Yeah.
13: But in that context, as a scientist, as a neurosurgeon, when we read those scriptures, it really is kind of a blueprint for how God intends for us to live a good life in him, right?
12: That's right.
13: Describe that.
12: So Jesus said in John 10:10, he gave us this dichotomy. The thief comes to steal and kill and destroy. I came that you might have life and have it abundantly. And so that's this idea that we're supposed to have a life of fulfillment while we're here. Not our circumstances, but the way we feel, the way we manage things. And so what we're learning through science is if you think about the right things in the right way, your brain makes structural changes to improve your physiology and your life gets better, regardless of your external circumstances. So scripture and science, again, lining up. So the idea that if you come to a relationship with your creator, you start to see his plan, his design for your life, that turns out to be what science is showing us all along.
13: You know, when we get into it now, when you look at brain science, for so long we've been told these things are fixed. In other words, if you have behavioral issues, these are things that are immutable and can't be fixed. But again, brain science is saying, not so fast. In that context, what has modern brain science revealed and completely challenged in that area?
12: Yeah, it's been amazing since the 1950s when they gave us the structure of the whole prevailing doctrine of science in general, and that leads to psychology and therapy and general the opinion of everybody in society, is that the brain that we have creates the life that we have. The genetics, your upbringing, things that can affect your brain, all determine what kind of capabilities and possibility you have for your life. So everybody thinks that if you get the wrong brain, you get the wrong life. And then 21st century neuroscience comes along with functional imaging and shows us that your brain is structurally changing itself every second of every day of your entire life. It's never been the same brain 2 days in a row. And the primary driver of those structural changes turns out to be the things that you most frequently think about and the perspective from which you think about them. And that's why all of a sudden you start reading scripture like Romans 12 about renewing your mind, and you start seeing that the Bible had it right all along. Again, that what you think about turns your brain into what it is. It's never been that your brain determines who you are. It's what you think about determines what your brain becomes.
13: You know, those that would preach like this message of positive talk, I mean, someone like Tony Robbins, I don't know him, he's probably a great guy. But in other words, you can just positively talk yourself into a greater place, a greater wealth, greater social skills, whatever it might be, more friends, etc. I would think those people are tapping into a bit of this, but describe the difference, what you're talking about, spiritually and physiologically, the
12: right
13: difference.
12: So I want to make a very clear distinction between this whole doctrine of sort of manifesting a better life and all of that and what we're talking about from scripture and science properly applied, is that there is some truth to the fact that the way you think about things affects the things that happen to you. And there's all kinds of science around how our brains affect other people, even nonverbally. So there are mirror neurons and electromagnetic field that we put off and all of that. And you can increase your chances of having better circumstances by changing how you think, because it makes your brain and your body and your emotions line up with other people's in a different way. So there's some truth to that. The real truth underlying all that, though, is that the way God made our brains is we have a system called the reticular activating system that actually filters what we see and perceive in the environment around us.
13: And say that again, what it is?
12: The reticular is a system of neurons in your brainstem that when you tell your brain that you are going to look out for something, like I'm going to have a lousy day, for example, your brain begins to filter to show you things in the environment to reinforce what you've told it to be looking out for. This is why scripture is always telling us to rejoice in all of our circumstances, to keep a positive attitude, to look for things to be thankful for. Because if you're looking for things to not be thankful for, you're going to find a lot of them, because your brain will literally try to show you the environment that you're looking for. And so it's not magic. It's the way God made our minds to help us see the world that He's put out there. There's always possibility around us, and there's always trouble. He says, look for the positive, because that's going to help you make your brain function as best it can.
13: Yeah. I know you're a neurosurgeon, a psychologist or psychiatrist. What they're dealing with high levels of anxiety and depression in the culture right now, how does a person that wakes up already predisposed to kind of thinking fearfully of everything around them, structurally, how do they begin to rethink that when that's your pattern?
12: So the first thing is to realize that the research shows that a large percentage of the automatic things that we think and feel, so these thoughts that pop into our heads or these moods kind of come upon us, a large percentage of those are not based on anything that's real. They're just based on your brain trying to make sense out of the environment or out of your past experience. And so if you're used to feeling a certain way all the time, your brain will sort of wake you up feeling that way. But as soon as you learn that you can start to ponder things from a different perspective, and your brain will begin to reinforce what you're telling

0: it to focus on, your mood will follow that. The psychology is very clear now. The people who learn to think more positively, again, not false positivity, but to think more realistically that I have some control and some I feel and what my life turns out to be if I choose to renew my mind, like the Bible says. So I would say if you're struggling with mood or affect, like, understand that you're not the victim of that. You don't have to respond to what your brain and your emotions are telling you. You can literally use your mind to control your brain from the top down and decide rather how you want to feel and begin to make that more real.
1: Now, in that context, that sounds a bit like rerouting your neuro pathways, which is something science is working with people that struggle with anxiety or depression. Yeah. Describe what that means, rerouting neuro pathway. That's what you're saying, but yeah, for the layman, what is that really doing?
0: Really important to understand. It sounds like sort of a self-help kind of gimmicky way of thinking about things. It sounds like a metaphor. It's actually real. It's that your brain works by connecting neurons to other neurons and then groups of neurons to other groups of neurons. That those are called synapses, these little connections. They're physical wires, like these wires on these microphones, that connect different parts of your brain. And the science shows now that when you think about one thing and not another thing, you literally degrade the old pathway that was there and lay down the pipes, the wiring, for a new connection between neurons that wasn't there before. So you literally are structurally rewiring your brain in a real physical way that can be measured. So changing how you think, that's what Philippians 4 is all about, by the way. Like, if you want to be less anxious, be grateful, think about different things, and you'll be guarded by peace. That literally makes structural changes in your brain. And we know now, within seconds to minutes of changing the things you ponder, you're making new pathways to your brain. So it's not metaphor, it's mechanism of how we can, Jesus said he came here to give us.
1: You know, I need to ask this question because someone who struggles with anxiety or any, you know, difficulty in their emotional structure, it can sound so easy, but it hasn't worked for me. It doesn't. I mean, I wake up every day fearful, and I live in that place. So I just want to, how would you speak to a patient, in other words, that struggles with that? And you know, there is help. There are ways. There's clinics that people can certainly go to.
0: That's right.
1: That help them in this regard. But I'm mindful of that person that is suffering and feels like this is too thin.
0: Well, let me just first of all say, I'm here primarily today not as an expert, not as a neurosurgeon, not as somebody pontificating about this, but as a bereaved father who lost his son, as a PTSD victim from the Iraq War. I've been in this place, and the reason I'm doing this research and writing this book is because I resonate with that person that's feeling that. And so it's not a character flaw to feel bad or to have emotions that are pushing you around. But the thing you need to understand is the reason you feel that so strongly every day is because your brain has automated that as a pathway. And the good news is, as soon as you start to pursue a different pathway, your brain will begin to automate that and to try to make that new neural environment and neural real and more powerful for you. So this can be managed and can be overcome no matter where you start. If you need professional help, those folks know how to help you get to that new place. God's given you the mechanism. It's already inside you. And I think the prevailing thing we need to know is we're designed for this kind of healing. Mm. We're not designed to stay broken.
1: Dr. Warren, with Mitch, I mean, they will say, they being psychologists, etc., that the most difficult experience in life is a parent losing their son or daughter. You mentioned Mitch. What happened? What were the circumstances around that?
0: We don't really know. Jim, he and his best friend were stabbed to death in the same house on the same night. They never solved the crime. They came up with theories, but never gave us any more information than that. And so not only did we lose a child, but we didn't know what happened, and we never were able to
1: know. How old was he?
0: He was 19.
1: Oh, my goodness.
0: And so you're right. It remains the most difficult season that we've ever been through, and then wrapped in all that mystery, it made it harder to process.
1: You know, given you've experienced something that heart-wrenching, I mean, how did you just begin to climb out of that place?
0: So it actually turns out that it was kind of brain science and faith working together that helped us navigate that. We were at the time working in an Auburn University campus, and the building we worked in was doing this brain imaging, 21st century brain imaging. We had a chance to watch some of that research one day, and we went down to the scanner, and they had a woman in the scanner watching. We were watching her brain be scanned, and functional imaging allows you to see what the brain is doing, not just what it looks like. And they spoke into the woman's ear, and they said, "Mrs. Johnson, think about the worst thing you've ever felt in your whole life." And we thought, well, we know what that is for us. And we watched the screen change as she thought

0: about the worst moment of her life, we watched the neurotransmitters in her brain change and the fear center of her brain light up. And then shortly after that, we saw her physiology change as her blood pressure went up and her heart rate spiked and all of that. So we watched her thinking turn into brain activity that turned into body. And then they said, okay, stop thinking about that and now think about the best day of your life. And shortly after she changed what she thought about, her frontal lobes came online, her amygdala fear center calmed down, and her blood pressure came down, her heart rate came down. We saw it in real time, thinking, changing brain, changing body. And Lisa, my wife, said that reminded her of Philippians 4, where it says, if you want to be less anxious, be grateful. Like, think about something better, all those different thought transplants you could do. And just as clear as I'm talking to you now, I heard this message from the Lord, like that when I do brain surgery, I'm intentionally making a structural change in somebody's brain to try to help them. And when you change what you think about, you're changing what your brain is structurally for the purpose of helping you. And that's exactly the same kind of thing as I do with surgery. So this idea of self-brain surgery is you can change what you like by changing how you think about things. And I realized in that moment, I can't change having lost my son. So if I want to feel better, I've got to change how I think about losing my son. So can I make it legacy? Can I think of some way to make his loss a gain for us, for not for us personally, but to help other people through it? Can I turn it into some purpose? And so then my life became about, like, how do I use this to help somebody find the footing that I was trying so desperately to find? How can I find scripture that reinforces this idea that my brain can change if I change my thinking? And that's really when it began to heal for me, Jim.
1: I mean, Dr. Warren, that's a beautiful example. Heal.
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1: Dr. Warren, you describe a fascinating experiment with mice and cherry blossoms.
0: Yeah.
1: My son, who's doing his master's in biochemistry, knew about this research and was real interested in it as well. But describe its outcomes and what caught your attention.
0: This theme of epigenetics, the research of epigenetics came out of this type of work. They looked at mice and they exposed them to a powerful smell. They used cherry blossoms. Apparently mice like cherry blossoms. And when they could see that the mice, their male mice, were reacting to the smell, they would shock them. So they basically taught these mice to be afraid of the smell of cherry blossoms. And then they studied their DNA, and what they found is that they made powers in the expression of their fear molecules, their stress hormones, in the sperm cells of these male mice in response to that threat, and that that could be inherited. So basically down to four generations, they figured out that shocking the great-grandparent would produce babies born down to four generations with abnormal stress responses, elevated cortisol levels. So these mice were born afraid of the smell of cherry blossoms, never experienced adversity in response to that threat. And so that says, again, things that happen in your life can affect your generations. That's been replicated in humans, by the way, in Holocaust survivors. They found that down to four generations, the children or great-grandchildren of Holocaust survivors can be born with abnormally high cortisol and abnormal stress response. So that tells us that things that happened before we were ever born affect how we feel inside. The good news is, in mice and in humans, that's been shown that you can reverse those changes in one generation. So if you are born, for example, stressed by things you didn't experience, and you do the work to learn how to manage that in your lifetime, your children will be born with a more normal stress response. So that means you can fix it. That's why God says down to 1,000 generations, we'll get it right. We'll make it better. So there's great hope in learning how to get this right in your lifetime.
1: Yeah.
2: I'm really intrigued, Dr. Warren, by Duke. And I'm thinking of those of us in the adoptive community or foster care space, children who've gone through deep trauma and difficulties that they can't control. These things happen to them. What does the work mean for us as parents or caregivers or family members when we have somebody in our life who's been really traumatized?
0: I think the first thing is to really buy into the truth that your system was designed by your love to give you an opportunity for your life to feel better than it has felt in the past. So things that weren't your fault, things that you went through, things that you experienced, things you inherited, don't have to be the future for you. And so we've learned from the trauma research, for example, that it's never the trauma that we went through that creates the life that we have. It's the responses that we've adopted to those traumas. And as soon as you learn that, it becomes good news. Like, if it was true that the loss of my son would create the future of despair, loss of Mitch, then I wouldn't have much agency or hope that I could change.

0: change that because he's gone, right? If you went through something as a child, that thing really happened. And if it was that thing that created your future, then you wouldn't have a lot of hope. But it turns out that you adopted a set of responses that were maladaptive or were not helpful to you, that you believed some things to be true about yourself, that you accepted some labels, that you believed some lies maybe from your enemy even, that the future had to pass. If you believe that, that's actually what's been creating the reality that you have. And as soon as you learn that, your brain will structurally change when you decide to change how you look at the things you've been through, when you decide to perspective and look at them in a different way, then you can start creating a brain that will support who you want to be in the future and not who you have been in the past. That's where the hope lies.
1: There, you know, and so many scriptures are jumping into my head that reinforce attitude, whether it's fear not, you know, back to that point in the discussion a little while ago.
0: Yeah.
1: The Lord is saying, don't fear. Don't set up your narrow pathways to be fearful.
0: That's right.
1: And read my word, gives you hope. And man, is it that basic? That's amazing.
0: It really is that basic. We're designed to heal and get better.
1: Yeah, that is something. Let me, as we're drawing to a close here, let me ask this question on the parenting side. We will joke from time to time. Again, these are things that us parents say to our kids. Hey, we probably messed you up, so we're going to set aside some money for you to get counseling at the right time. I mean, that in jest, but it sounds like this may be very true. You know, in other words, we've participated as parents to either help or not help our children overcome these things. Let me give an example, like controlling parents, the helicopter parent. It's tough to build resiliency into your children if you're saving them from every moment, right?
0: That's right.
1: As a parent of understanding brain science, so you can appropriately, spiritually, in tune with God's design, raise up your children in the way they should go.
0: That's right. Chapter in the book about pediatric self-brain surgery, because it's so important to understand that you're stewarding these little minds who are creating brains that are going to hopefully support them in a good way for the rest of their life. And it's incredibly important to understand. He said the best example is resilience. We all have this idea that if we protect our kids from all kinds of hardship, that they'll have a better life. But the research doesn't back that up at all. We're seeing now kids that can't launch, they're taking their parents to job interviews with them. They're not getting driver's licenses when they turn 16 because they don't know that they can survive adversity, because we never let them survive adversity when they were little. The Bible says in Romans chapter 5, suffering produces endurance, and endurance produces character, produces hope. Like, we're supposed to get to hope through the process of surviving some adversity. And now we know from brain science in the 21st century that the part of your brain that creates resilience and willpower and the ability to shift through things gets stronger only when you go through hard things. And so that means you need to let your kids experience some hardship when they're little and they can survive it. Like, it's not the end of the world if they have to sit by a kid that they don't like, or if they find equipment and hurt themselves a little bit. It's the end of the world if they grow up to become adults who don't know that they're wired to get stronger when they go through something hard. So the Bible's been saying it all along. Parents have a responsibility to let our kids grow up and understand that God has a plan for them, even though it's going to be some hardship, that they're going to get stronger. They're designed to get stronger by going through that hardship, not by avoiding it.
1: Yeah. Dr. Warren, this has been so fascinating. I partly because my son is always talking with me and Gene about what he's learning. So that's opened my mind up to some of the things that you're expressing. And, you know, it's just far better for us as Christians to understand these, fearful of them. But my goodness, if we could talk to the Creator and understand his architectural drawings,
0: yeah,
1: why wouldn't we want to do that? And then when it gets to these great scriptures, I am of the opinion that nothing lost in Scripture, that the words that God has given us are very purposeful. And I think and I hope people today can hear that when the Lord says, fear not, and to trust him.
0: That's right.
1: That it has this, the Nero science. Oh, my goodness. But who better than the Creator to give us those words to think about so that we can live a life that is more abundant in Christ.
0: That's right.
1: Finishing the John 10:10 scripture. So thank you for being with us. This is so good.
0: Thank you, Jim. Thank you, John.
1: And I want to say to the listeners, why not? You need to get a copy of this book. And The Life-Changing Art of Self-Brain Surgery, written by Warren, a Christian neurosurgeon. I think you'll find amazing answers in here about things that you've probably thought about, but haven't thought about in this way.
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I'm John Fuller, inviting you back as we once again help you and your family thrive in Christ.

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1: 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And there was a little girl in a wheelchair, and she was just doing her normal thing, a little girl in the story, but we never see that. And my daughter said, "Mommy, there's a girl in a wheelchair."
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2: 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I'm Bob Shaw. There's a very specific point in the morning when you go from, I'm up. Okay, I'm actually awake now. Sometimes it's the first cup of coffee. Sometimes it's the shower. Sometimes you get in the car, you start driving, and about like 10 minutes later, your brain finally decides to join you. That's me. And then there are those mornings when it takes a little longer than we'd like to admit. So if you're up and moving, but you're not quite firing on all cylinders yet, you're in pretty good company. And here's some good news. God doesn't ring on all cylinders before you talk to him. So start the day with him exactly as you are. He is already wide awake. Dr. Tony Evans draws attention to an unusual goal of ministry. Go where the gospel hadn't already been preached. Romans 15:20 gives us a glimpse of what drove his missionary work. Next on The Alternative.
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5: I wrote a book for all of you overly burdened, overly condemned, and overworked women.
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8: Many of us are grounded by our fears. 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

There's no such thing as God calling you to do something and you're in his will and you don't want to do it. It's a passion. Everybody doesn't have it the same way. Everybody doesn't express it the same way. But everybody has at least the potential for fire. Passion has to do with your spiritually, the fire within. That thing that causes you to burn. I've seen folk who told me they weren't emotional at a basketball game or football game, and it was a great play, like to knock me simple. Because given the right set of circumstances and the right environment, the dullest people you know will find some. One reason why people don't have fire is that they're not where they're supposed to be. So there's nothing there to burn. It's hard to have fire in a fireplace if there's on the grill. If you're not where you're supposed to be, fire will be missing. Today I want to talk a little bit about passion. What is passion? Generally, we talk about intensity or fire. When I add the spiritual component to it, it is the God-given capacity to fervently ourselves to something, to someone, over an extended period of time in order to meet a need. It is the ability to fervently, that's where the fire is, to attach yourself to something or someone over an extended period of time in order to meet a need. Romans 15, verse 20 puts it this way. Paul, speaking of his own calling, if you will, and thus I aspire the gospel, not where Christ was already named, that I might not build up another man's foundation. The word aspired there means desired. In Romans 15, 20, deeply desired, because a passion is a fire. Paul was to preach the gospel. Now, your attitude about that may be, well, he was in the ministry. He was supposed to have one. No. See, every Christian is gifted. Every Christian is called to be involved in God's eternal drama. Ecclesiastes was written by a very passionate man. He makes a statement in chapter 3, verse 11, that helps us to connect passion with calling, motivation, or tenure, or timing. He spent the first 8 verses saying there's a time for everything. Then he says he has made everything appropriate. He has also set eternity in their heart. Yet so that no man will find out the work which God has done from the to the end. God has set eternity in men's hearts. That's the phrase I want. Eternity in the hearts. Men without God have eternal questions they can't answer. Who am I? Why am I going? Where did I come from? McDonald's may want to supersize you. God wants to eternalize you. Here's the secret to your calling and its passion. Whenever you seek your calling from the perspective of time rather than the perspective of eternity, you live life. Life is flat. Because God has set eternity in your heart. See, all of us have an ominous thing hanging over us. Let me tell you, we all have it. I don't care who you are, how good you are, what you do, how much you have. This one big neon sign all over us, and it reads, temporary. If you haven't discovered this yet, either you're not very old or not very smart. All temporary. The movie star is a star, temporarily. It's going to get old. Somebody younger is going to take their place. It's temporary. Put all those years into raising your kids. They become adults out on their own. Don't need you anymore. Forget where you live. Phone number. Tell they need money. You finally get what you want only to discover new and improved. You want something better. Today's front page stumps. Tomorrow, page 20 footnote. I don't know whether it's ever bothered you, but it bothers me. It's all temporary. God has set epochs. That is, life can only be lived with an perspective in mind. So what does God do? Well, you don't have to turn there. Deuteronomy 8, what he does, he makes you hungry. A coach will ask his football players, how? He's not talking about steak and potatoes. He's talking about how hungry are you to win, are you to compete? How hungry are you to be out front? How hungry are you? I know your calling. Or have you been busy squelching your passion?

0: therefore missing your calling. All through the Bible, God stirred men's hearts. He stirred them up to do something bigger. He stirred up their hearts, it says, to do the will of God or to build the community back. It says, stirred their hearts. Is there an area that you just can't shake? If it wasn't for money, family, is there something in your life that you would go and do? Wasn't for family obligations, money, or the time. And you could chuck it all away and go do it. What would that be? Because many told us it's an excuse for not following our dreams and passions. When they are never meant to be an excuse. Oh, they may be an excuse for how, it may be an excuse for how fast you can do it, but it has nothing to do with your burn. You have a secret ambition. Been told anybody. It's just deep down. You think of, you may say, oh, you could never do that. You may never to God. Let me tell you a secret. Unless you pursue your passion, you're going to die. You're going to die. And by that, I mean you're going to shrivel up and die. I don't mean physical death necessarily. I'm just talking exist. Just gonna get up and go to work and look at television and go to sleep and get up, go to work and come home and look at television and go to sleep. You know, die. Die. You're not fulfilling your calling because you're not listening to your passion. Where God stirs the heart. And that's like marriage. What you had when you were dating, listen to that. Simple. That's not a hard answer. What happened there? Same thing that happened to the fireplace, left unattended. You go to bed and leave the fire on. Okay? You're not going to find one in the morning because passion has to be cultivated to stay hot. Most guys to marry. Wine them and dine them and pull a chair out the doors and compliment and grin and surprise notes and flowers and compliments served and that's true. She hasn't done her hair, hasn't brushed her teeth, you know, and then speak over and say, you're the prettiest thing I have ever liked. Passion left unaddressed dies. It may not die, it just stays squelched. So, we connect this thing of passion with eternity so that we get clarification on calling. Well, remember calling. It's your customized for which you have been ordained, but here it is, to service, because remember, it has an effective, always. Calling is always linked to the kingdom of God. Once you get it from the kingdom of God, you may not have what it is, which is why most people know their calling. Why don't most people know? Because of me-ism. I'm living here to make, I'm living here to buy my house, to drive my car, raise my, I'm here to make my. The kingdom of God is nowhere to be found. Jesus said it, Matthew 6:33. He made it clear. Seek ye what? First. Seek ye what? First. One more time. Seek ye what? First. Not seek ye when you have time, not leftovers. Seek first. God and his righteousness and things, stuff, will be added to you. Now that's you. We seek first, and if there is any evil in my and treasures, this may have them. I'll never show you your if it's not first. It's got to be first. First, the kingdom of God. In other words, the motion of God's glory, God's program, the kingdom. Thine is the power forever and ever. Amen.
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2: man one day, they sang goodbye to his church. Oh, him shook his hand and said, he says, I'm a Jesus Christ, said, sky red. He's super. Just outages. He was using for him as an opera to promote God in history. Now, go to somebody like America. Don't want to be the doctor these days. Not things, having a nice, not having a nice, those things. What comes first? At first, it doesn't matter anything else. Now, maturity is not in the past. I'm sure you understand it. Story. The maiden to America. This iceberg. Graphically or possible. Women have had it in the role. One of them is that 15. It couldn't be long before me. It would say they were death and consumption. Coldness. The attack is to the boat. The only boat. Before. So, conservation. They forgot to drink. And only one boat turned. Tell them that 100 so, God has called me to provide boats. God's goal will all correctly equal. They do plan for the great for you. You am an expert. To call his workmen. Mr. Gordon, get this place. Cruise. Serve it. Put them in. Questions. Captures. What do I ask? We have you. I'm passionate. You're shaking. And so we ask. We have you. That's wrong.
3: You may have to go on. What did you say?

I don't trust the repercussion with the name.

0: find no rest. So God isn't helping my burden. That's what he feels like. He just keeps pouring on more. The city that I love is going to be burned. The city that I love is going to be exiled. He says, I find no rest. In other words, my entire life's investment has been a failure. I mean, think of it. Jeremiah preached for a long time in Jerusalem, and there's no record of any, even one person repenting, listening to him. No measurable results. So here's what I want you to get in your head and my head and our hearts. Jeremiah and Baruch did everything right, but everything wrong seems to be happening to them. Woe is me now. Some of you have been saying, woe is me now. That's been your song. Nobody likes me. Everybody hates me. That could be your song. You've been saying that, especially if you're a man of faith and a faithful man, especially if you're a woman of faith and a faithful woman. If you're faithful and you believe, and yet you're experiencing hardship, you might be tempted to say, woe is me, because you're thinking this, shouldn't there be some kind of immunity for people who believe if we live right? Shouldn't we somehow be shielded from all the bad things that can happen? That's what we figure. Shouldn't we be shielded? Well, ask that question to Job. Ask that question to Joseph. Ask that question to Daniel. Ask that question to Jesus. It seemed that God poured grief on their sorrow. And if you notice something about suffering, our suffering always seems bigger. No one else's woe is as bad as our woe. No one else's sorrow is as bad as our sorrow. If I need an operation, it's major surgery. If they need the same operation, minor surgery. Our suffering becomes unique. And that's the reason I'm convinced, this is the reason we love stories like this one, because it shows us that we're not alone when we suffer. That this is common. This is the common lot of even biblical heroes. But here's the best part. We never hear of the word of the Lord coming to Baruch when he was happy and living in the sunshine. We read about God speaking to Baruch when he was in distress. When he was at his darkest moment, saying, woe is me now, I find no rest, the word of the Lord came to him. God's voice became clearer and unmistakable. Remember that old C.S. Lewis quote? God whispers to us in our pleasures, but he shouts to us in our pain. When Jesus came to his disciples one night, they were in a boat on the Sea of Galilee. I know you know the story. The waves started churning up. Disciples started getting afraid because of the storm on the Sea of Galilee. Even though they're seasoned fishermen, this is a very unique storm. And the waves were very large, unpredictable. They thought they were going down. And they looked out on the water, and who did they see? They saw Jesus, and what was he doing? He was walking, and what was he walking on? He was walking on the very thing they feared the most, the waves. He was walking on the thing they... Jesus came to them on the very thing they feared the most. Do you suppose Jesus might come to us on the very thing we fear the most? It's in those darkest times that his voice is unmistakable, like it was here.
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1: Now, I'm going to say something general about life that I think you'll agree with. Life is a series of trials. I'm going to make this little prediction. Right now, you are either in a trial, or you just came out of a trial, or you're about to go in a trial. And yeah, you're going, yeah, I think I resonate with that. The next question is why? Why would God allow so many hardships to come into the lives of his children? And here's the answer. Because God is more interested in your character than in your comfort. God is more interested in making you holy than just making you happy. He wants you to be valuable to others more so than just joyful for yourself. And so, distress comes, hardships come, trials come. You're coming out of one, you're in one, or you're going to be in one. If Christopher Columbus would have decided, I'm not going, or midway in the journey over here, he said, I'm going back, nobody would have blamed him. It was a tough journey. Nobody would have blamed him. But nobody would have remembered him either. If Jeremiah and Baruch would have quit and abandoned their mission like they wanted to do, nobody would have blamed them. But nobody would have remembered them. And we wouldn't be here this morning getting benefit from the lesson of their example. So, if you want to be memorable and you want to be valuable, you're going to have to allow for the miserable. Because that's what shapes us. Now, in verse 4, Jeremiah is sent to go to Baruch and to call him out on this and to encourage him. So we go now to the fourth and final word or characteristic, and that is he was fretful. He was a faith. He had faith. He was faithful. He was faint-hearted, but he's also fretful. Look at verse 4, a little closer. Thus you shall say to him, thus says the Lord, behold, what I have built, I will break down. That's the city of Jerusalem. What I have planted, I will pluck up. That is the whole land. And do you seek great things for yourself? Do not seek them. For behold, I will bring adversity on all flesh, says the Lord, but I will give your life to you as a prize in all places wherever you go. So Baruch is fretful. I mean, he's anxious. He's restless. He is unstable. He has some unrealistic expectations. And then God gives him this message. And you wonder, what kind of a message is that to a guy who's discouraged? Now hold that thought. What if you were there? Let's say you're in Jerusalem and you hear Baruch complaining, woe is me now, I have no rest. What would your counsel have been to Baruch? Would you tell him, look, dude, you just need to take a few days off. You need a rest. You need a Sabbath. Take a week off and then hit it the next Monday hard. Or maybe you would just give him a sympathetic ear or a big hug. Or maybe you would say, look, I don't think this ministry is a good fit for you because if God was in it, it'd be much easier. Because serving God when you're in God's perfect will is going to be just easy. Maybe you would have told him that. Or maybe you would have said, you know, God loves you and has a wonderful plan for your life. Well, how does God answer him? He says, you seek great things for yourself? Don't do it. For behold, I'm going to bring adversity on all flesh, says the Lord. But I will give your life to you as a prize in all places wherever you go. In other words, be thankful that I'm letting you escape with your life. What kind of an answer is that? It's this kind of an answer. Baruch, stop making this all about you. I know you're discouraged. I know you're distressed, but think how I feel. This is my city. I built this nation. I planted this nation. I made covenants with this nation. I am now forced to destroy that which I have built. Think how it hurts my heart. And think how it's going to hurt them when the judgment of the Babylonians fall upon them. You're thinking about yourself, but think about them. And think about me. But then, in verse 5, is this strange question with a rebuke, sort of. Do you seek great things for yourself? Do not seek them. Now, we don't know what that is exactly. What was he expecting? He had some expectation of some special treatment, perhaps, because he was faithful, that he would escape it. Maybe he had big plans for his future. Maybe he thought, you know, I would like to be in a governmental position. The reason I say that is because Baruch did come from a prominent family. If you read through 2 Chronicles in chapter 34, we find out that Baruch's grandfather had been the governor of Jerusalem, and his brother was in a very important governmental position. So maybe Baruch thought, yeah, I want great things like that for myself. Or maybe he thought he would be the next prophet, like the prophet Jeremiah. We don't know. But he is seeking something. He's expecting some great things. Maybe you are expecting special treatment because you have been so faithful. You're thinking things like, man, I volunteer at the church all the time. I volunteer in the community. I read my Bible every day. I pray every day. I'm in church a lot. Why all this? But we remember the words of the Lord Jesus, who said that God causes the sun to rise on the evil and on the good, and the rain to fall on the just and the unjust alike. That is, godly people and ungodly people both have their share in a fallen world of good and bad. But go to this final promise given to Baruch. Though I'm going to judge the city, I'm going to spare your life. Though judgment is coming and exile is coming, you're going to escape with your life wherever you go. You're going to live. It's going to be difficult to live through it, but I'm going to spare you. And just think about that in terms of all that we know about what is coming in our world. God's judgment is going to fall on this world. It is coming. But when it comes, you and I will be spared from that judgment, right? Amen? Jesus said, if you believe in the one who sent me, you will not face judgment, but you pass from death into life. So one day, in the context of eternity, your woe, your failure, your unfulfilled life, you not reaching your full potential, all of that will evaporate in the presence of the glory of God. As Paul wrote in Romans 8, the sufferings of this present time aren't even worthy to be compared with the glory that will be revealed in us. You're going to stand before God one day and go, what woe? What sorrow? What suffering? God will wipe away every tear from their eyes. There will be no sorrow, no pain, no death. A quick final note. I said there were four characteristics. I'm going to slip in a fifth, real quick. So he's a man of faith, he's faithful, he's faint-hearted, he's fretful, but he was fruitful. And this is why I'm just using it as a little footnote. Baruch wrote a book, it is believed, called the Book of Baruch. The Book of Baruch. And it's not a biblical book. It is a non-canonical, apocryphal, deuterocanonical book. It is in some Bibles. It's in the Catholic Bible. But it is not considered by the best scholars to be authoritative scripture. But it is a historical document nonetheless. Written by Baruch after he left the land, he wrote a letter to the exiles in Babylon, encouraging them to repent, turn to God, giving them prayers to say from their heart to the Lord. And it's so moved, It so motivated the hearts of the exiles in Babylon that they did repent, they did turn to God, and they sent a copy of that letter of Baruch to the survivors in Jerusalem and told them to find the ruins of the altar, offer sacrifices on it, and read the letter of Baruch every single year. All of that to say this: though Jeremiah and Baruch saw no measurable results in their ministry before the destruction of Jerusalem, there were results afterwards. So Baruch becomes fruitful. So let me give you takeaway points. Number one, God uses men of faith and faithful men. And I mean that generically. So God uses women of faith and faithful women. God uses people of faith and faithful people. That's number one. That's the first takeaway. God uses people of faith and faithful people. Second, you have a role to play. It could be a primary role. It could be a support role. But find out what that role is and utilize your gift for the glory of God. And third and finally, though you may feel weak today and discouraged and therefore useless, you can still be fruitful in your weakness. You can still be fruitful in the place you're at of weakness. You may not see the results now, but they will come. And the Bible says you will reap if you faint not.
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1: 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Pastor Brian considers Paul's answer in Colossians 3 and how it reaches into the way believers worship and live. Coming up on Back to Basics.
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1: Here's your news on K-Wave. Disney and ABC are suing the FCC, claiming the agency is violating their First Amendment rights. The dispute involves broadcast licenses for ABC-owned local TV stations. In April, the FCC ordered ABC to go through an early license review, saying it wanted to make sure the network was meeting its obligation to serve the public interest. ABC says the move is politically motivated and accuses the Trump administration of targeting the network because it disagrees with some of ABC's coverage and editorial decisions. ABC is asking a federal court to stop the early review. The FCC says Disney, which owns ABC, has a responsibility to operate in the public interest and notes that it has also been investigating allegations involving Disney's diversity and inclusion policies. And OpenAI introduced ChatGPT for teens, a version of the chatbot designed specifically for users ages 13 to 17. The company says it's meant to give teens the benefit of AI while adding stronger safety protections. The teen version includes homework help, quizzes, study tools, note organization, research help, and image generation. It also uses age estimation technology and is designed to limit inappropriate content and unsafe requests. Parents can link their accounts with their teen's account, set time limits and study hours, and receive alerts if concerning content is flagged. Parents cannot read their teen's conversations, and teens can disconnect the parental link, although parents will be notified if they do. I think parents should be able to read their teen's conversations. That's the news, and you're up to date. K-Wave weather, a few degrees warmer and lots of sunshine today. A high of 91 in L.A. and Orange counties, 100 in the valleys and Inland Empire, 80 at the beaches. Right now, 66 in Stanton, 66 in Huntington Beach, 62 in Arcadia, 68 at K-Wave. 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
1: How do we let the peace of God rule? We do it by, number one, trusting the Lord. You know, so much of our anxiety, so much of our worry, so much of the strife and even the tension that sometimes develops among believers is

letter to the Colossians, and we're picking up, as you can see, in the third chapter once again. We're going to be looking specifically at verses 15 through 17. But to begin, I want you to imagine something with me. Imagine a town where all the people were just like those described in verses 5, 8, and 9. Sexually immoral, filled with evil desire, greedy, angry, raging, looking to harm others, slanderers. Everything coming out of their mouth was only degrading and obscene, and they were all liars. A few miles up the road, there is another town, and the people there are much different. They are compassionate, kind, humble, gentle, patient, and forgiving. Now, here's the question. Which town would you want to live in? Now, some might say, who wants to live with all those goody-goodies? That just sounds so dull and boring. Well, maybe initially, but given enough time, when the realities of a sin-saturated life begin to take their toll, the town up the road is going to look more and more attractive. Now, here's the point. The church is the town up the road. That is what the church is to be. You see, the church is God's alternative to man's world. And man's world is filled with all the things that we mentioned initially. But God's world, God's kingdom, God's community is a community where kindness and compassion and mercy and humility and gentleness, all of those things are the atmosphere of God's community. And that's what the church is. The church is basically a city of God set up in the midst of a dark, dark world. So the church is to be a place where we can get a taste of the life of the kingdom of Christ here on earth. And so in the verses that we're going to focus on, verses 15 through 17, let me read them again. And then I want to point out five things that we see in these verses. So Colossians chapter 3, beginning in verse 15, it says, "And let the peace of God rule in your hearts, to which also you were called in one body, and be thankful. Let the word of Christ dwell in you richly, in all wisdom, teaching and admonishing one another in psalms and hymns and spiritual songs, singing with grace in your hearts to the Lord. And whatever you do in word or deed, do all in the name of the Lord Jesus, giving thanks to God the Father through him." And so I want us to think today about the church as a community. The church is the community of God. And there are five things that we see in these verses concerning the church as a community. Number one, the church is a community of peace. Secondly, a community of thankfulness. Thirdly, a community of truth. Fourth, a community of joyful instruction. And then finally, a community free from self-interest and focused on Christ alone. So let's look at each of those. And once again, Paul says, "And let the peace of God rule in your hearts, to which also you were called in one body." Now, notice that this peace is to permeate the whole body. Now, it's interesting here because the passage here is really speaking more to the Christian community collectively. Now, he's talking about the body, and he's talking

0: about the peace of God ruling in the body, or to use our term, the peace of God ruling over the community, ruling over the people of God. So the peace of God is to permeate the whole body. There should be that atmosphere of peace when people come among us. You see, the church is no place for strife, division, worry, anxiety. These are the things that mark the world. But in the church, there is to be an atmosphere of peace. So it starts with us. Let the peace of God rule. How do we let the peace of God rule? Well, we do it a couple of ways. We do it by, number one, trusting the Lord. You know, so much of our anxiety, so much of our worry, so much of the strife and even the tension that sometimes develops among believers is due to the fact that people aren't trusting God. So I have got to trust the Lord. I've got to trust the Lord with my circumstances. I've got to trust the Lord with the things going on around me in the world. I've got to trust the Lord with things that are completely out of my control, but believe that they are not out of His control. And when I trust the Lord, then I am at peace. I'm not agitated. I'm not irritable. And I'm not creating strife or tension among others. Why? Because I'm resting, because I'm trusting the Lord. So trusting the Lord, meditating on His plan and His promise. That's how I learn to practically trust the Lord. I meditate on His word and His plan. And I see that God has a plan. He has a plan for the whole cosmos. But He also has a plan for my life and for the life of my family and my loved ones. And so I look at that and I think about that. And along with meditating on His plan, I meditate on His promises, that He has made promises to those who trust Him. And so I meditate on those promises and I take them to heart. Let the peace of God rule in our hearts personally, so that it can also flow out into the community. So we are a community of peace. Secondly, we are a community of thankfulness. So notice again in verse 15, letting the peace of God rule in your heart, to which also you were called in one body, and be thankful. Oh, be thankful. Wow, what a simple thing on the one hand, but it's amazing how much goodness flows from a thankful heart. You know, when a person is thankful, everything, it just sets the tone for everything else in life. And conversely, when a person is unthankful, it sets the tone for everything in life as well. Now, I was thinking about those. What is the opposite of thankfulness? Somebody might say, well, of course, it's unthankfulness. Well, that's true, but I think there's a better way to understand it. I think a good opposite of thankfulness is entitlement. Entitlement. The entitled person is always slightly irritated under the surface because they feel they are not getting what they really deserve. So you see, they're not thankful for what they've got. They're not thankful for their state, their lot, their portion in life. There's this entitlement that says to them, I deserve something better. And because that's there under the surface, it affects their attitude. So it might be that there was a position that they thought they deserved, or maybe some sort of recognition that they didn't get, or maybe some kind of applause. See, deep down, the entitled person is really a prideful person. They feel like they deserve a lot better than they actually have. So what is the cure for this kind of entitlement that shows itself in a lack of thankfulness? The cure is realizing the goodness and mercy of God toward us. The cure is to really realize that, you know, I'm actually blessed beyond what I deserve. That those things that I think I'm entitled to, that is really delusional on my part. And so rather than being upset, annoyed, irritable because I haven't received the accolades or whatever that I think I should, instead I begin to say, Lord, I cannot believe how good you are to me. And man, when you have a community of thankful people, that's the kind of place where people want to hang out. That's the kind of place where people want to, they want to be there because there's something beautiful about that. And that is who we are to be. People who peace is governs our hearts, thankfulness flows from us. And then he goes on, Paul, and he says this. He says, let the word of Christ dwell in you richly. Let the word of Christ dwell in you. Or some translations read, let the word of Christ dwell among you. And again, this gives us a little bit of a hint that Paul is, of course, including people individually, but he's talking to people collectively as a community, letting the word of Christ dwell among us. Now, remember this. When Colossians was written, the people that received this letter from Paul, they didn't have a Bible like we do. But what they had, they made the best of. And Paul urged them with what they had to dig deeply into it. And the idea here is the word of Christ overflowing from you. And so as the word of Christ dwells in us, we become people who are not just parroting God's word, but people who are being so shaped by God's word that when we speak it, it brings life, it brings blessing, it has power. Now, do you understand the distinction that I'm making there? Some people are merely parroting God's word. They've got a good brain, they're able to memorize large portions of scripture, and they've committed scripture to memory, and so they will come and they'll just rapid fire a number of passages off and say, that's what the Bible says about this particular thing. But in a situation like that, what you find missing is life. What you find missing is this transforming power. But you see, when a person comes who knows the word, not just has it stored in the information bank, not just like a hard drive in your head, but when it's in your heart and when it's framing you as a person and you begin to speak it, oh my goodness, the power of it is profound and significant. So as God's word is spoken and proclaimed among us, it's that word that ultimately imparts life and promises mercy and brings transformation. And so let the word of Christ dwell in you. And that takes us to our fourth point. The church is a community of joyful instruction. Joyful instruction. Look at what it says. Let the word of Christ dwell in you richly, in all wisdom, teaching, and counseling. The word admonishing could be translated counseling one another in psalms and hymns and spiritual songs, singing with grace in your hearts to the Lord. Wow. Isn't that beautiful? Minister to one another in psalms. We know what the psalms are, right? We have 150 of them in our Bible. And that would be the reference when Paul refers to psalms. He's referring to those psalms. But then he also adds hymns. And so there were hymns that were written in the early days of the church that were basically the story of the gospel. And then there were spiritual songs. much like we've experienced in our midst over the years, where God just gives someone a song and that song becomes, through its melody and through its lyrical content, it becomes a means of blessing. And share these things with one another. This is one of the ways that we instruct one another. And you know, that's something for us to think about for a moment, isn't it? Because I think it's easy sometimes to, you know, we have a singing portion of our services. It's part of our tradition. It's part of our liturgy, if you will, that we have a time set aside where we sing songs. But this is not just a passing of the time. This is not just a few minutes to get warmed up so we can hear the teaching from the scripture. It should certainly lend itself to more of an open heart as we open God's word. But the songs themselves are intended to minister to us. The songs themselves are intended to bless us. And I can think of many times in my own life where coming into church and maybe being concerned, maybe being overwhelmed, and then the team leads in a song and you think, oh Lord, that song is like, it's like a waterfall being poured out, a refreshing, just a wave of water coming upon me to refresh and renew me. And then finally, the final point here is that the church is a community free from self-interest and focused on Christ alone. That's what Paul is talking about when he says, and whatever you do, verse 17, in word or deed, do all in the name of the Lord Jesus, giving thanks to God the Father through him. You see, this is where trouble comes into life. This is where trouble comes into relationships. This is where trouble comes into the church. When people begin to operate out of self-interest, trouble begins. And unless that course is turned away from, things are only going to go from bad to worse. But you see, we're never to serve out of self-interest. We are not here to glorify ourselves. We are not here to build a platform for ourselves. We're not here to make a name for ourselves. We are here to lift up one name, and that's the name of Jesus. And you see, if I come at my life as a Christian with that as my attitude, if I come at my gathering together with the people of God in worship and in service with that as my attitude, it's going to make all the difference in the world. Because you know what? If the spotlight is on somebody else, it doesn't matter to me because I'm not here to be under the spotlight in the first place. If I do something, but I don't get a pat on the back for it, it's okay because I didn't do it to get a pat on the back. I did it for Jesus. And you know, these are small things seemingly, but they can turn into huge issues that create massive problems and cause all kinds of trouble in the community of God. So we are to avoid those things, and we can do that by truly serving Christ alone and not ourselves. And you see, when that's the motive, so many things get done. So many more things get done. I don't have to wait to make sure that somebody's going to see me do it. I can just do it and know that it needed to be done. I'm going to get it done. Nobody ever even has to know that I did it. But the Lord knows I did it because I am doing everything in the name of Jesus Christ and for his glory. And I am trusting that one day, the Lord who sees in secret, he will reward me openly. I don't need to be living for the praise of man today. So, a community free from self-interest and focused on Christ alone. And so remember that the church is that place that God has designated to be a picture of heaven on earth, really. That's what it is. It is, as Eugene Peterson said, it is a colony of heaven in a country of death. I love that picture because it's so true. Man, we live in a country of death. All that surrounds us is death, and it's dead, and it's dying, and it's being scorched. You know, we're living right now in the midst of a scorched earth policy almost for everyone. You know, people want to burn the thing down. They want to burn it all down. And then people over here want to war against that. And that's the country of death that we're surrounded by. But the church is a colony of heaven. See, the church is to be a place that's just, man, it's different. It's different. When I go among those Christians, they're just different. There's peace there. And boy, I don't know, everybody seems to be so thankful. And, you know, they're filled with like these truths. They just know like things that are right. And there's so much wisdom in the things that they speak. And, you know, they talk about the Bible, and the Bible is, wow, I didn't know that the Bible was like it really is. And, you know, they're joyful. And there's nobody that's really out for themselves. Oh, that's a colony of heaven right there in a land of death, in a country of death. And that's who we are as the people of God. So the church, Jesus put it like this, the church is a city set up on a hill that cannot be hidden because of the bright light. And so Jesus would say in that connection there in Matthew chapter 5, he would say, let your light so shine before men that when they see your good works, they will glorify your Father in heaven. And I'm saying to you and to me that as we live this out as the community of God, as we live out the peace of God, the thankfulness, the truth, the joy and the desire to honor and exalt Christ, it's going to change everything. And that's what the world needs.
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0: 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They're strategic times. And as the church, we need to just get our eyes off of so many different things and remember that this is a time for the church to be the church, to be this different thing so that people in the 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
1: 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Pastor Chuck picks up Jude's first warning by going all the way back to Israel's journey out of Egypt. The people had experienced God's deliverance firsthand, yet some still refuse to believe. 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
2: 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Hello, I'm Chuck Swindoll. Now, lest you think I've forgotten my military training and denied my Marine brothers, let me add this explanatory note. 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Rather than resisting, release. There are things about life that are bigger than you can handle. Trials that come our way. Conflicts we don't understand. We try to hold on to control and inevitably find ourselves outflanked on both sides. So, rather than fighting, surrender. 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

0: Welcome to the Word for Today, featuring the Bible teaching ministry of Pastor Chuck Smith, founder of the Calvary Chapel Movement. This radio program is a chapter-by-chapter, verse-by-verse study through the entire Bible. And on today's edition of the Word for Today, Pastor Chuck continues his message, The Limit of Unbelief, as we pick up in Jude, verse 5. And now, with today's study, here's Pastor Chuck.
1: Elisha was reporting to the king everything that Ben-Hadad had planned. So the king was there to ambush every sortie that was sent out against him until Ben-Hadad came to his generals and said, okay, one of you guys is a fink, and I intend to find out which one. You know, it's impossible that that king could know all that we're planning to do unless one of you guys were telling. And so the general said, that's not so. We're all of us loyal to you, but there's a guy over there in Israel, and he knows what you tell your wife in the bedchamber. I mean, you can't even talk to your wife without that guy knowing what you're saying, you know. I mean, he had a very keen gift of discernment. And so he was sitting with his friends, and he said, look what that son of a murderer is planning to do now. He's sending a guy down here to get my head. Can you beat that? He said, when the guy knocks on the door, open the door hard and hold him fast. Pin him. For behold, his master is right behind him. So the knock came on the door, and the guys opened it up and pinned the guy behind the door. And here came up King Jehoram and his head of state. And he said, ah, you got you now. You've been troubling Israel. And Elisha said, come on. You're the one that's brought on the problems. You're the one that's introduced the worship of Baal and turned the people after these other gods. And it's because of you that the problems have come. But he said, tomorrow, in the gate of the city of Samaria, they'll be selling a bushel of fine flour for 65 cents. Now, the man on whom the king leaned said, oh, crazy. If God would open up windows in heaven, such a thing couldn't be. He didn't believe the promise of God. And Elisha said to him, fellow, you will see it, but you won't eat it. That night, God caused the Syrians to hear a noise that they interpreted as chariots of the king of Egypt. And they fled, leaving their camp and all of their supplies intact. In the morning, they opened the gates so that the people of Samaria could go out, who had been starving to death, remember, to go out and get all of the booty and all the loot that was out there. And the king said to this guy who had said the night before, if God would open up in windows in heaven, and the prophet said, you'll see it, you won't eat it. He said, you go down there and you stand in the gate, keep order as the people are going out the gate. Hey, the people are so hungry, they trampled this guy to death. He saw it. God provided, but he didn't eat it. That's the price of unbelief. Even when God keeps his word, you're not able to partake of it. Unbelief can hold you back from what God has given, what God desires to give, from the blessings of God. The children of Israel, through unbelief, and we read in the Psalms, they limited the Holy One of Israel through unbelief. It holds back. Now, you see, our unbelief comes from looking at ourselves instead of looking at God. I look at the circumstances. I look at the situations. And I say, oh, I don't see how that could be. No, just can't be, man. I've tried everything. No way, you know. And I give my testimony of unbelief. I've looked at myself. I've looked at my resources. I've looked at my abilities. And I've concluded there's no way. But you see, that's because I looked at me instead of looking at God. Unbelief always comes from looking at myself and the situation in light of myself. Faith always comes from looking at God. Turns away from the situation. Abraham considered not his own age, about 100 years old, nor yet the deadness of Sarah's womb, about 90 years old. He staggered not at the promises of God through unbelief. But being strong in the faith, he gave glory to God, believing that what God had promised, he was able to perform. So, The children of Israel, the first example of those who did not enter into God's full blessings because of unbelief. Second example, the angels which kept not their first estate, but left their own habitation. He hath reserved in everlasting chains under darkness unto the judgment of the great day. The Bible indicates that perhaps as many as a third of the angels rebelled with Satan against the authority and the government of God. In the book of Revelation, John saw the dragon being cast out of heaven, and with his tail he drew a third part of the stars, and stars are often used in the scripture as a reference to the angels. We know that there are angels which did not keep their first estate. They are mentioned here. It was this commingling of angels with men before the flood that brought the flood upon the world. The sons of God saw the daughters of men that they were fair, and they went unto them, and their offspring were giants. Genetic manipulation before the flood. And so these, no doubt, are the angels kept not their first principles that God has now in chains of darkness awaiting the day of judgment. Angels dwelt in the very presence of God. They were servants of God, messengers of God, doing His bidding, His work. And these glorious creatures, higher in creation order than man, unredeemed man, they will be lower than us in our redeemed state. In our glorified state, we will be judging them. But in the natural state, God made Jesus a little lower than the angels for the suffering of death. You see, angels can't suffer death. But He made Jesus a little lower than the angels for the suffering of death. We see Him now crowned with glory and honor, according to Hebrews. These creatures of God, dwelling there in the presence of God, the glory of God, kept not their first estate, their first principles, and now are reserved in everlasting chains under darkness unto the judgment of the great day. Third example, Sodom and Gomorrah. Cities about them in like manner, giving themselves over to fornication and going after strange flesh, are set forth as an example, suffering the vengeance of eternal fire. And God sent fire and brimstone and destroyed the cities of the plain, Sodom and Gomorrah and those cities of the plain. Cities that existed in this beautiful verdant valley that was well watered, tropical climate, great soil, produced food without any effort. You see, as cultures develop, the first thing is, in the primitive cultures, a person is usually capable of producing enough food to keep himself alive. With primitive tools, primitive cultures, and this is what you find in areas where you really don't have any cultural, any culture kind of a development. The reason why is that people can only, they have to work all day just to provide food. I mean, that's basic. You've got to have food. Now, it is not until the means of supplying food develop to the extent that one person can produce more food than what he needs for his own use. The surplus of agriculture is the necessity for the development of any kind of a society or a social structure within a community. So, you have a fellow who is busily engaged in providing his own food. He has to make his own tools. He has to make his own hoes. He has to make his own plows. And he has to, you know, his whole effort is into providing the food for himself, for his family. Now, as you begin to develop, here's a fellow who is especially skilled in making plows. So he starts making plows because others are able to produce more food than what they themselves need for their own personal use. And now they can trade their food for his plows. He's particularly adept at making plows. So he spends his time now making plows, and he trades his plows for food because they can now produce more than what they need for themselves. And that's how your society develops, is through an agricultural surplus. Now, they were able to develop the agricultural surplus in this Jordan Valley because it was so rich and verdant, so productive. You didn't have to work so hard to create enough food for your needs. So we are told in Ezekiel that in Sodom, they had an abundance of bread and idleness of time because it was such a productive area. So that really natural advantage. I mean, you live in an area like that where you don't have to work so hard to provide the food for what you need. You can develop now a beneficial social structure. But instead, they use their idleness of time in just following after the flesh. Homosexuality became a very prominent thing. Strange flesh, he calls it here. It was homosexuality that really developed there in Sodom. Kinky sex, you might say, strange flesh. Using their idleness of time, the abundance of bread, bringing about the idleness of time, using it then for these corrupt purposes. They serve as an example as they suffered the destruction of the fire and brimstone sent by God, the eternal fire. The vengeance of eternal fire. And in the same way, these filthy dreamers, that is the apostate teachers, they defile the flesh, they despise dominion or authority, and they speak evil of dignities. Yet Michael, the archangel, when contending with the devil, he disputed about the body of Moses and dared not to bring against him a railing accusation, but said, "The Lord rebuke thee." Now, here's an interesting insight that the Bible doesn't give us any place but right here, and that is, we are told in the Old Testament that the Lord buried Moses. Moses went off from the camp and God buried him. They never found his grave. They never found his body. The Lord buried him. He died somewhere in the area of Moab, Mount Nebo, able to look over and see the land that God had promised, not able to go over. And the Lord buried Moses. Well, Michael was the instrument, no doubt, that God sent to bury him. God said, "Michael, go down and bury him," you know. And Satan met him there and began to dispute with him over the body of Moses. Now, Michael didn't even make a railing accusation against the devil. He didn't say, "Well, you dirty scum, you know, you can't have him," or whatever. He didn't make any railing accusation against him. He just said, "The Lord rebuke thee." I am a little wary about these people who are always railing on the devil. I'll personally tell you, I don't want any confrontation with the devil. In fact, I always want the Lord between me and the devil. I don't want any personal confrontation with him. I want the Lord between us. And in dealing with him, I want to deal with him only through the Lord. "The Lord rebuke thee." I wouldn't say, "I rebuke thee, Satan." Who am I to rebuke him? He'd say, "Who are you? Jesus I know and Paul I know, but who are you?" "But the Lord rebuke thee." Yeah, that's all right. I can handle that. Get the Lord between him and me. And that I can handle. So even Michael, hey, one of the greatest angels in heaven, didn't make railing accusations against Satan, but said, "The Lord rebuke thee." But these filthy dreamers, these false teachers that were perverting the truth within the church, they were speaking evil of the dignities. They were speaking evil of the church leadership, of the apostles. How many times they would come in and run Paul down. "Ah, he's not a real apostle, you know. Paul's a renegade. Paul's this." And here he was, anointed of God and doing such a great work. And these false teachers, though, they always try to improve their stock by running down someone that God is using. You know, it makes them look better. They can find flaws in someone that... So people take pot shots at Billy Graham, you see. If I can find fault in Billy Graham, well, hey, I'm able to judge him. And, you know, if he would only do this and that and the other, you know, then he could be as successful at it. But people do that. They try to raise... Well, someone said, you'll never gain ground by throwing mud. But yet that seems to be the philosophy of many people. They try to, you know, increase their stock by tearing down someone else. They speak evil of things that they don't even know about. This is so true, and it's crazy, but, you know, there are people who have spoken evil of the work that God is doing here, and they don't even know about it. They've never been here. I'm amazed at some of the articles I've read in magazines and papers and so forth about things that are supposedly happening here at Calvary Chapel. And in the days when the hippies were around, you know, someone with great authority said, oh, I was at one of those houses and, you know, the kids climbing up nude in the trees to read their Bible, smoking a joint, you know. Crazy stuff. They speak evil of things they don't even know about. Have never bothered to examine. But what things they do know naturally as brute beast. I mean, you have a certain innate natural knowledge. They even corrupt that. Woe to them. For they've gone the way of Cain. The way of hatred. The way of bitterness. The way of the works of the flesh. Rather than relying upon the work of God. They've run greedily after the error of Balaam. Filled with greed. They look to better their own position. Using the things of God. Or their knowledge of the things of God. They perished in the gainsaying of Korah. As Korah came to Moses and said, you've taken too much upon yourself putting Aaron, your brother, in the position of going in before the Lord. We're Levites. We have as much right as Aaron. He perished when the ground opened up and swallowed him. Now, here's what he has to say about these false teachers and apostles, apostate teachers. They are spots in your feast of love. When they feast with you, they are feeding themselves without fear. They are clouds without water, carried about with the winds. They are trees whose fruit withers, without fruit, twice dead, plucked up by the roots. Now, rain, of course, was always a welcome thing in that land. It's a desert area. And the clouds form and you have the promise, oh, it's going to be great. We're going to get some rain. You know, they give great swelling words of promise. We're going to do this. We're going to do that. And, you know, but there's no substance, no rain, clouds without water. They're carried about with every wind. They are fruit that withers. It doesn't really come to maturity. It doesn't really develop fully. It gives the promise, oh, there's a blossom. I got an apricot tree. The rottenest tree, I swear I'm going to cut it down. In the springtime, it blossoms out. And it even sets some little apricots. But they always fall off. Never develop. Every year, I think, oh, this year. And I told the tree, I said, look, if you give me one apricot, I'll let you live. And that tree's got to go. It gives the promise, but it never produces. Apostate teachers, they give all kind of promises they never produce. The fruit withers, it dries up. They are like raging waves of the sea, foaming out their own shame. Just driven. No real purpose, just raging waves, foaming. Wandering stars, to whom is reserved the blackness of darkness forever. Now, Gehenna is described as the place of the eternal abode of Satan and his followers. Jesus described Gehenna as existing in outer darkness. Our scientists have discovered galaxies that they estimate to be some 12 billion light years from the Earth. But they, at the present time, believe that that is the edge of the universe. They do believe that they have discovered the edge of the universe some 12 billion light years away. And they are hoping to maybe catch the light of galaxies that are so far away that it has not yet reached the Earth. Now, out beyond the furthest galaxy, say 12 billion light years away, for sake of argument, what if you continued out beyond that galaxy for another, say, 100 billion light years distance? So imagine being able to travel beyond the furthest galaxy, say another 100 billion light years. But they wouldn't really be light years because light wouldn't get out that far yet. You'd be in total darkness. Have you ever been in total darkness? I mean, total darkness. Down in the Oregon caves. You get way down there in the caves and then they turn off the lights and they say, you can now experience total darkness. It's so dark you can feel it. In total darkness, you feel. It says that there was a darkness in Egypt that they could feel. And you can actually feel total darkness. I mean, it's a awesome sensation to be in total darkness. It's something that's very rare. But to get out that far into the universe, you would get out into total darkness. What a fitting place for God to put the people who hate the light. Jesus said they will not come to the light because they hate the light. Outer darkness, to whom is reserved the blackness of darkness forever. Now that would be awesome.
2: 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Now here's Pastor Chuck.
1: 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In Jesus' name.
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1: 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I feel like I just started talking about this yesterday, but here we are a couple of months later. I'm Bob Shaw, talking about the Resonance Summer Concert Series. It started back in June. The last day of this is August 26th. Every Wednesday night, they have a summer concert with great worship music. And tonight's the second to last time that you can get there. So it starts at 6:30, but the food opens up at 5:30. So set up your lawn chairs at 5:30, socialize, have some food, and then enjoy the concert at 6:30. That's tonight and next week at 6:30. And then that's it. 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Is being single something to fix, or can it actually be a gift? Paul has a lot to say about both singleness and marriage in 1 Corinthians 7, and John Corson weighs his counsel coming up on Searchlight.
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1: There's your news on K-Wave. Florida and Wyoming held primary elections Tuesday, with several Trump-backed Republicans winning their races. In Florida, Congressman Byron Donalds won the Republican nomination for governor, while Senator Ashley Moody won the GOP nomination for the Senate seat previously held by Marco Rubio. Former Republican Congressman David Jolly, now a Democrat, won his party's nomination for governor. In Wyoming, Congresswoman Harriet Hegman won the Republican nomination for the Senate seat, being vacated by Cynthia Loomis. Democrat James Byrd won his party's Senate nomination. In the governor's race, however, Trump-backed Megan Degenfelder lost the Republican nomination to State Senator Eric Barlow. And Malibu is beginning the public education phase of its PCH speed safety system to identify vehicles traveling at least 11 miles over the speed limit. The new speeding system runs along the city's 21-mile stretch of Pacific Coast Highway. A 60-day warning period is scheduled to begin when the system is activated in late September. Drivers caught speeding during that period will receive warnings rather than citations. That's the news, and you're up to date. K-Wave weather, hotter. Lots of sunshine, though. A high of 91 in L.A. and Orange counties, 100 in the valleys and Inland Empire, 80 at the beaches. It's 67 right now in Rancho Santa Margarita, 70 in Newport Beach, 68 in Torrance, and 70 at K-Wave. 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If you're getting letters or accumulating fees from the IRS due to back taxes, today's the day to let Phil solve your problems. Give him a call, 877-6-SOLVER. 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

0: Welcome to Searchlight, a survey through Scripture with Pastor John Corson. It is our desire to bring you a systematic study of the entire Bible, chapter by chapter, book by book. We seem to have so many questions on marriage. There are endless books and seminars and conferences about marriage, and yet the questions still persist. On our last Searchlight program, we saw that the Corinthians had questions about marriage too. And so they wrote the Apostle Paul to get a godly perspective on some specific marriage issues. As we join our teaching today, Paul is going to address the issue of physical intimacy in marriage. With our study, here now is Pastor John.
1: Paul says, "Let the husband," verse 3, "render unto the wife due benevolence, and likewise also the wife unto the husband." Again, let the husband give to the wife the intimacy that she desires, and likewise the wife to the husband, you see. The wife hath not power of her own body, but the husband. And likewise also, the husband hath not power of his own body, but the wife. The body that you have when you get married belongs to your partner. And Paul here says, man, you don't have authority over your body any longer. You give yourself to your partner. The wife hath not power of her body but the husband. And the husband hath not power of his own body but the wife. So defraud, verse 5, ye not one the other, except it be with consent, that is mutual agreement, for a time, that you might give yourselves to fasting and to prayer.

again, that Satan tempt you not for your incontinency. Don't hold back from each other in intimacy for any reason. But what about if I have a headache? A person may say, listen, hold back from him, hold back from her, and you'll have more than a headache. You'll have a heartache. Paul here says very clearly, mark it, that if you hold back from your spouse, men or women, you're giving an opportunity for Satan to bring in a real temptation. Don't hold back. You don't have the right. And the Lord says, through Paul, in great practical wisdom, give yourself to your marriage partner freely, liberally, regularly, lest you give Satan an opportunity to come in and tempt you and destroy or unravel the marriage. Husbands and wives should be like that manicurist that married a pedicurist, and they waited on each other hand and foot. That's the way it should be. Sorry. Just serving each other. Now, I want you to understand something here, because there's a teaching that is gaining popularity in Christian circles today based upon certain books and certain shows. And that is sometimes that there needs to be separation between the husband and wife for seasons so that the husband or wife might learn important lessons. Sometimes it's called tough love. Sometimes it has other names. Problem is, it's not biblical. There are people that regularly, or I should say regularly, there are people that come to me and say, well, I'm moving out from my wife, or I'm moving out from my husband because we need to sort some things through. So I'm getting an apartment, or, you know, I'm getting another house, and we're just going to sort things through and work things out. It's kind of a tough love situation. If that's the way you're defining or understanding tough love, you got it all wrong. Paul here says, for no reason whatsoever should a man and his wife separate except if they're mutually agreed to separate in intimacy for the specific purpose of prayer, and I love this, fasting. How long can you fast? And so I tell people that come to me and say, well, we're just trying to find ourselves, or I'm trying to figure out who I am, or whatever the rap is. I'm just going to seek the Lord. And I say, you have permission from the Lord to do that, but don't eat a thing. As long as you can fast, you can do that. If your wife agrees or your husband agrees, as long as you can fast. What? I can only fast 4 hours. Well, that's how long you can move out for then. So if you're talking with people, and you will, or maybe you are, or perhaps you have, who say, well, you know, maybe you should move out for a while until she gets it together or he figures out who he is, that is unbiblical. Paul says, no, if you move out, you are setting yourself up for a full-on attack from hell. And I'll tell you something. I have never yet personally seen one instance where a couple has separated to find themselves where the marriage has come back together again. Never once. Where they moved out, they got an apartment, or they never once.

0: once. I have talked to more couples than I care to recall where the man or the woman or both said, well, I'm going to move out for a while and figure out who I am. And then hopefully we'll come back together again after a month or two or six or ten. It has never happened in my experience. I'm not saying that it couldn't happen. God does miracles. But I am saying that the principle of the word is this: you don't move out to find yourself and figure out what you really want or what's really wrong. Just the opposite. You give yourself to your spouse. You give yourself to your husband or to your wife. There is something miraculous and something mystical about intimacy in marriage that bonds and binds people and keeps people from being tempted so powerfully by Satan, by the enemy. Oh, how I wish people would read fewer books and read their Bible more. The Bible is profoundly simple. These books, chapter after chapter after volume after another on how to have a successful marriage, and the Bible says it in about two verses. Give yourself to your husband, give yourself to your wife, and don't separate unless it's by mutual consent, as long as you can fast. And then come back together again. Publishers don't like that. It makes real thin books. Real skinny. Now, verse 6. He goes on to say, but I speak this by permission and not of commandment. Now he's saying, here's an opinion that I have concerning marriage and singleness and all of these matters. I would, verse 7, that all men were even as myself. But every man hath his proper gift of God, one after this manner and another after that. I say therefore unto the unmarried and widows, it is good for them if they abide even as I. Paul at this point was single. And he says, now I'm sharing my opinion here. I'm not speaking verse 6 of commandment, but I speak this, my opinion, and I have permission to share this opinion. I wish that all were like me. And yet I realize not everyone has that gift of singleness or celibacy, but I wish that all were like me. Paul was single. He was definitely married previously. I say that for two reasons. First of all, because Paul was a rabbi. The rabbis taught and teach to this day that God's command to be fruitful and multiply, fill the earth with kids, is an absolute commandment given to all holy or godly men. If you didn't multiply, you were killing your progeny. You were violating the commandment. Paul says, concerning the commandment, I was what? Blameless. So rabbis to this day are still into having lots of kids. In fact, on the news today, CNN, in New York City, the new phone book came out. Big mistake. The New York City Board of Rabbis was misprinted. The phone number, the entry, I should say, it's the Board of Rabbits. Big goof. Rabbits aren't kosher. But in a way, you know, these rabbis, I think that's okay. They do believe in that. They are those who have lots of kids to fulfill the commandment of the Lord. Now, Paul was a rabbi. He was also probably, as we've explained before, and I won't go into the reasons tonight, but he was probably a member of the Sanhedrin, which is the highest level, the Jewish Supreme Court, if you would. And to be a member of that body, the Sanhedrin, 70 pillars, leaders of Judaism, To be a member of the Sanhedrin, the Supreme Court of Israel, you see, you had to be married. That was one of the requirements. Why? They believed that if you were married, you were more prone towards mercy. You understood people's problems a little bit easier. Oh, yeah, I understand. So, consequently, the members of the Sanhedrin were to be married, required. And so Paul undoubtedly was married. The question then is raised, what happened? There are those that suggest his wife died. History, though, weighs in on the side that his wife left him once he converted to Christianity. And of course, in Judaism, according to the law, that was legal grounds for divorce, for leaving your spouse. If they left Judaism, if you would, they would become unclean, and consequently you had the right to divorce him or her. And the weight of historical evidence is definitely on the side that Paul, once married, but his wife left him when he was converted to Christianity. Now, what does he say? He says, those who find themselves single, I wish that they would stay in that state. I wish they could be like me. I say this to those that are single, to those that are unmarried, to those that are widows, verse 8, it is good for them to abide. Yet he realizes that not everyone will have that ability, that gift of God, verse 7. What gift of God? For you students, jot down Matthew chapter 19, verse 11 and 12. The Lord himself said in Matthew 19, all men cannot receive this saying except to whom it is given. For there are some eunuchs which were so born from their mother's womb, and there are some eunuchs which were made eunuchs of men, and there be eunuchs which made themselves eunuchs for the kingdom of heaven's sake. He that is able to receive, let him receive. Eunuchs, those men that didn't have an ability to experience intimacy. Jesus here is saying some are born that way. Others were made that way involuntarily. And many were in Jesus' day. If you were in charge of a harem for some king or important person, you would be made a eunuch before you would be put in that position for reasons that are understandable. And Jesus said, and some have made themselves eunuchs for the sake of the kingdom. The early church father Origen took this literally and did just that. One of the greatest thinkers and writers in Christian history did just that, made himself a eunuch for the sake of the kingdom, that he might not have to struggle with that temptation, with that problem. Jesus here is saying, some are born that way, some were made that way involuntarily, and some have chosen to make themselves eunuchs. There's a huge debate. Was Jesus speaking literally? Or was he talking about those that just choose to be celibate without actually altering their body physically? The answer to that question is, I don't know. I do suspect that what Jesus was getting at was those who make themselves eunuch in the sense that they say, I am not going to become involved in any way with women or members of the opposite sex. And they cut themselves off from relationships with members of the opposite sex. I'm not sure at all that Jesus meant a physical alteration of the body, although I don't know. But the fact of the matter is this. Some are made that way from the mother's womb. Some people just don't have a need to be married. They can get by in a single state. And Paul says, that's not bizarrety. He said, that's wonderful, you see. If you are in a place where you can live by yourself, if you have that kind of gifting, Paul says, good for you. I wish that all men were like me, living in single-mindedness. Paul was living in celibacy. Having had been married, he says, now, man, I have a new freedom. And if he says, quite frankly, it's not a commandment, verse 6, but here's my opinion. I wish that every man could be like I am, yet every man has his proper gift. So I say to the unmarried, to widows, it is good for them if they can abide in their single state, even as I. But, verse 9, if they cannot contain, let them marry. It is better to marry than to burn. It's better to get married than to burn with passion. So if you cannot handle the single state or the single life, by all means, get married. And that would be the normal pattern for the vast majority of people. But there are those who, like Paul, have a gift from God who can say, you know what, I'm happy in my single state. It's not a difficulty. It's not an insurmountable problem for me. But if you're burning, if you're struggling, if you're wrestling, then Paul says, if you're feeling the fire of passion, if there's a blaze within, then get married. Otherwise, if you have the ability, the grace, the calling, remain in your single state, you see. Now to the married, verse 10, I command, now yet not I, but the Lord. Now this is not an opinion, it's the Lord commanding through me, Paul says. I command, let not the wife depart from her husband. Period. Do not depart from your husband. And of course, the other would be true as well. Let not the husband depart from his wife. As I said on Sunday, please understand this, folks, and help others to get it. Marriage is like a violin. It doesn't work without strings. And even when the music stops, the strings are still attached. And in marriage, what people say is, well, the music is stopped. I don't love him or love her any longer. I don't see eye to eye with him or eye to eye with her. We've grown in different directions. Therefore, we are justified in separating or divorcing. Paul deals with it very directly. He says, this is not an opinion. This is a command of the Lord that the husband and the wife are to stay together. Let not the wife depart from her husband. But and if she depart. Interesting. Paul says, this is the real deal. This is the command. Don't depart from your husband, wife. But and if you do depart. What's going on? Paul is realistic. He's saying, I know what's going to happen. It's against the heart of the Lord, the command of God. Wives, stay with your husband. But, and if she depart, Paul says, I know it's inevitable. The frailty of the flesh, the tendency of people, the depravity of man. I know it's going to happen. If she depart, then, if she says, I just got to get out of here, I can't stand him, I can't stay with him, then let her remain unmarried or be reconciled to her husband. And let not the husband put away his wife. If you choose to depart, know this. You're to stay unmarried or be reconciled to your partner. Now to the rest, verse 12, speak I, not the Lord. Now here's my opinion again. Now I'm back sharing my thoughts. By the way, this is an interesting chapter because Paul shows us that there is a place to share opinions. That's okay. As long as people know it's your opinion. If you're a Christian, if you're a brother or sister, or certainly if you're a Christian worker, always make sure that people understand when you're sharing the scriptures versus what your opinion might be. Paul models this. He says, now, to the rest I speak, not the Lord, verse 12. This is my opinion. If any brother hath a wife that believeth not, and she be pleased to dwell with him, let him not put her away. So a guy gets saved, his wife is not a believer. Paul says, listen, don't divorce her. If she's happy living with you, if she wants to stay beside you, allow her to.
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3: 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I'm Bob Shaw, and this is Come Together Live. 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A few minutes set aside each morning to hear what Scripture has to say and bring that truth with us the rest of the day, right? And we're also streaming live on Facebook and YouTube if you want to watch. 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
4: Hey, thank you. Blessing to be here. I want to talk this morning about the integrated life from Psalms 101. There is a great peace to be found living a life consistent with one's core identity. Yet, though, that consistency is only as good as the ideal, or in our case, the God for whom we live. So that the integrity that we are to pursue is not just not having an undivided heart, but to have an undivided heart rightly ordered towards God. And so the question is, the life that we are living right now, is it consistently in agreement with the God that we say we worship? Psalms 101, fascinating psalm, it reads like a manifesto of someone that has determined to live a life of integrity. The word or the phrase, I will, repeats itself, if I count correctly, 9 times in 8 verses, so that there's this determination. But this determination to live a life of integrity has as its basis, first of all, a life of worship. Because verse 1 says, I will sing of mercy and justice to you, O Lord, I will sing praises. And so David, he sings of these two characteristics of mercy and justice, which are found and exist in perfect harmony, in our God. Now, we as people, we live in this world that's increasingly dark and unjust, and so we cry for mercy, you know? But if that was the only thing God handed out, justice, none of us would stand. In fact, we have received the mercy of God, not because God ignored justice, but because the justice of God was poured upon Christ for us. And so that integrity that we pursue doesn't begin by looking at ourselves, but rather at the God who has been so incredibly merciful to us. And then number 2 is a settled direction. Verse 2 says, I will behave wisely in a perfect way, and then I will walk within my house with a perfect heart. These words, behave and walk, They're not emotional words. They're settled directional words. They're determined. I will behave and I will walk in this certain way. And when you see that, you see like how David, being a king, his first order of business is learning how to rule his own heart well. Before his leadership is public, it has to be the basis of that has to be his private life. And last but not least, and I think most importantly of all, is this driving desire that's found in the middle of verse 2 where he says, "Oh, when will you come to me?" That desire for the presence of God is the basis for the whole thing. Because if integrity is pursued without that as the basis, then it becomes an exercise in frustration or self-righteous pride or both. But so this is what I want to say to everyone listening. Man, may the God that we sing about, the path that we walk, and the presence that we seek, may they all line up in the same direction. Let me just pray. Father, I thank you for this reminder that you, in fact, are a God of mercy. But Lord, you're a God of justice as well, Lord, and we have received mercy from you. And so, Lord, I pray that you would help us to have a settled direction walk, Lord, to behave and walk with an integrity of heart, Lord, as we pursue you, Lord. Thank you, Lord, for your mercy. Help us, Lord, to live a life that testifies of your goodness and mercy. In Jesus' name. Amen.
3: 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Thank you, Pastor. And we're on Facebook and YouTube now. If you want to join us, we're going to use today's devotional as the starting point, get into some of what was behind the message, see what else comes out as we work through it together. And here on K-Wave, who do you know that seems to be a million miles away from God? Pastor Greg Laurie reassures us that no one is beyond the Lord's reach. That's next on A New Beginning.
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9: No one is unsavable, even if they seem that way.
10: Some people just aren't convinced about Christianity. Some are convinced they'll never be convinced. Pastor Greg Laurie has good counsel.
9: I want you to think of someone that is a very antagonistic non-Christian. I want you to start praying for them by name, that God would get hold of them and bring them into the kingdom. Why? Because no one is beyond the reach.

0: are several groups of people who used to say they'd never become religious, never darken the door of a church building, never be caught carrying a Bible. Today, we call one of those groups believers, another of those groups pastors, and another group evangelists. And you know, Pastor Greg Laurie is a member of all three groups. And today on A New Beginning, he brings us good encouragement about sharing the good news with people who need to hear some good news.
1: I want you to think for a moment of someone that you know that is not a Christian. We all know lots of non-Christians, but I want you to think of someone that is a very antagonistic non-Christian. Maybe it's a neighbor, maybe it's a spouse, maybe it's a parent, maybe it's a coworker, maybe it's someone else, but there's someone you know, not only are they not a Christian, but they actually give you a hard time. They even attack you verbally for your faith. Now I want you to start praying for them by name, that God would get hold of them and bring them into the kingdom. Why? Because no one is beyond the reach of God. That's something that we need to all remember. No one is beyond the reach of God. No one is unsavable, even if they seem that way. And I want to look at two men in the Bible that are placed side by side. Saul of Tarsus and Simon the Magician. One had a real conversion, the other did not. And this is a reminder that time will tell if a person is really a believer. As I've said before, there will be three surprises when we get to heaven. Some of the people we thought would be there will not be there. Some of the people we never thought would be there will be there. Third surprise, will be there. Time will tell. Time will tell who the real believers are. Because there are some that have a great big profession of faith. It's very public. It's very loud. And then they just fall away. Jesus talked about them in the parable of the sower. The seed that was sown on the ground, that shot up quickly, but it withered in the heat of the sun because it never got roots. So we've seen people like that. Then there are some that make a profession of faith. They fall. They get up again, they fall. They get up again, they fall. And this just goes on and on and on. And then in the end, they like really rally. And they come through with flying colors. Then there are others that look like they will never, ever come to Christ. And as I mentioned, that's the kind of person that might mock, criticize, or embarrass you. But here's something to think about. The person that is giving you the hardest time may actually be closer to the kingdom of God than the person who is not. You might talk to someone about your faith, talk about how Jesus has changed you, talk about how much you love to go to church and read the Bible. And then you say to them, would you like to come to church with me sometime? They said, I'd love to. How about this Sunday? I'm busy. How about the following Sunday? Still busy. How about the Sunday after that? I'm busy. But I'm so glad, they say, that you found religion. You seem like a happier person than you used to be. And I think this is great. So they seem, oh, but they're very warm and they're never insulting. Then you go to someone else and they scream at you and throw, you know, the stapler at you or something. This person is crazy. It could be they're acting that way because they're under the conviction of the Holy Spirit. And that is exactly what we see here in the story of the conversion of Saul of Tarsus. It's been said, when you throw a rock into a pack of dogs, the one that barks the loudest is the one that got hit. And this man was striking out against the church. Of course, we already saw how he presided over the death of the first martyr of the church, the courageous young Stephen. Instead of satisfying him, this only seemed to throw more fuel on the fire. And then Saul met Jesus on the road to Damascus, and he changed overnight. It was the most radical and unexpected conversion in church history. So unexpected that when the believers were told Saul had become a Christian, their response was, there's no way. That could not even possibly have happened, but it actually did happen. And now, this man who had previously been dedicated to the destruction of the church was now dedicated to the spread of the church. He who had been controlled by hate was now motivated by love. His conversion was so notable and significant that the Bible mentions it no less than three times. It was such an unlikely event that in the last century there was a man who thought it should not be that hard to disprove. And in doing so, he felt he could also disprove the rest of the New Testament. His name was George Littleton, and he wrote a book titled Observations on the Conversion and Apostleship of St. Paul. And as Littleton sought to disprove the story, he became more and more convinced that the story was true. And in the end, Littleton himself came to believe in Jesus Christ. And his conclusion was, quote, Paul's conversion and apostleship alone, duly considered, are a demonstration sufficient to prove Christianity to be a divine revelation, end quote. And after his encounter with Jesus, Saul, later to become the Apostle Paul, blazed a trail, leaving behind churches and converts. He preached to philosophers and Pharisees and rulers and soldiers and sorcerers and sailors and slaves, and most likely to Caesar himself. This single man changed the world.
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4: Hi, Pastor Greg. I want to thank you for your many messages that have helped me learn more about Jesus. Listening to your sermons has allowed me to understand God's Word in a way that I never knew before. It really took me becoming a mom before my faith became serious to me. But your podcasts and devotions have helped me as I was able to explain the Bible to my 4-year-old son. About a week ago, he told me he wanted to ask Jesus into his heart, and I thank Jesus for giving me the right words to help him. Thank you so much for helping me and my family grow closer to the Lord.
3: It's a joy to hear that these studies have impacted this woman's life and that of her family. If you have a story to share, why not call us and let us know? Here's the number, 1-866-871-1144. That's 866-871-1144.
2: Well, today, Pastor Greg is comparing and contrasting the lives of two men in the Bible. In a moment, we'll talk about Simon the Sorcerer. But right now, he's considering Saul of Tarsus.
1: So let's get a little background on him before we read his story. We call him Saul of Tarsus. That's because that's where he came from. Tarsus was a very important city in the Roman world, famous for its university, which ranked among the greatest there in the Roman world. And he was Roman in citizenship, which was not a small deal, and that would later work in his favor. He also was educated in Greek philosophy, and he learned Roman law as well, and he was very religious. He was schooled under the legendary Gamaliel, who was known as the teacher's teacher. And this zealous young Pharisee became a member of the Jewish Sanhedrin. That was sort of like the Supreme Court of the day. The difference between their version of the Supreme Court was they ruled over spiritual and civic issues. And so for Saul, being so young, to be a member of this court was a very prestigious position. He was a very powerful young man, a very religious young man, a famous young man. And this very religion turned him from God. And this brings up a really important point, because people say, you know, I think I need a little religion. No, actually, you don't. You need a lot of Jesus, because religion can literally keep you from God. Now, I know technically speaking, Christianity is what would be described as a religion. But having said that, if you really get down to the biblical definition of it, Christianity is a relationship with God through Jesus Christ. And I'm amazed at how religion can blind people. And sometimes people who claim to be believers can be filled with hate. And sometimes these haters are among us, and they spend their time attacking anyone that is not exactly like them. And they spend little to no time trying to reach a lost world. Instead, they channel their energies in tearing each other down. As the great theologian Taylor Swift noted, haters gonna hate, hate, hate, right? We've met people like this. The problem with a bitter person is they're never content to keep their bitterness to themselves. They want to spread it around. The only exercise they get is jumping to conclusions and running others down, right? And this makes the Holy Spirit sad. It actually grieves the Holy Spirit. Paul wrote in Ephesians 4:31 from the Phillips translation, "Let there be no more resentment, no more anger or temper, no more violent self-assertiveness, no more slander, no more malicious remarks. Be kind to each other. Be understanding. Be ready to forgive others, for God, for Christ's sake, has forgiven you." Listen, whatever your cause is, be it doctrinal, be it something else, if it makes you a mean, argumentative, malicious person, you've missed the point. Our primary mission is Christ and the gospel. That is where our energy should be primarily challenged in the culture today.
5: Well, I disagree with that. Then I hate you.
1: Oh. You need a hug. Not from me, because I think you might hurt me. Don't be surprised to find that the person who whines and complains the most and is critical of the most minute things in the lives of others is often guilty of something far worse. When I see a person constantly lashing out, whatever their cause is, I think there's something wrong with that person spiritually. And they need to get reconnected to the Lord, and they need to get their priorities in order, and they need to return to their first love. Let's look at our Bibles, Acts 8, verse 1 to 4. Saul was one of the witnesses, and this, of course, is a witness to the death of Stephen. And he agreed completely with the killing of Stephen. A great wave of persecution began that day, sweeping over the church in Jerusalem. And all the believers except the apostles were scattered to the regions of Judea and Samaria. Some devout men came and buried Stephen with great mourning. But Saul was going everywhere to destroy the church. He went from house to house, dragging out both men and women to throw them into prison. But the believers who were scattered preached the good news about Jesus wherever they went. All right, we'll stop there. Let's set the scene. So Stephen's been martyred, and the church is spreading out fast. And in a way, Saul of Tarsus, even before he was converted, was helping the work of the kingdom of God. How? By attacking the church, he caused them to spread out. You see, the believers would have been content to have a nice little holy huddle in Jerusalem and just hang out together. Christians love to hang out together. And that's a good thing, and so we should. But Jesus did say, go into all the world and preach the gospel. And he did tell them that they would receive power after the Holy Spirit came upon them to be witnesses in Jerusalem, Judea, Samaria, and the uttermost parts of the earth. And frankly, they weren't doing that. Along comes Saul, persecuting them. Now they're doing it. And so, why was Saul so angry at Christians? Well, as I said, he was under the conviction of the Holy Spirit. And I think he was under the conviction of the Spirit after he saw the courageous death of Stephen. Stephen preached to the Sanhedrin. And then as they began to stone him, the Bible says his face shined like an angel. And then he said, Lord, don't hold this sin against their charge. And of course, he died and went into the Lord's presence. So as I pointed out earlier, Stephen did not reach thousands, but he reached one. And the one he reached was a whopper. He was a whopper. Because I think Stephen played a direct role in the conversion of Saul of Tarsus, later to become the great apostle Paul. Now, think about this for a moment. How many of you have ever heard of Mordecai Ham? Not many. That sounds like something you'd order in a deli, doesn't it? I love the Mordecai Ham on this sandwich, all right? Mordecai Ham was an evangelist that went to Charlotte, North Carolina, and held some meetings. And most of us don't know much about him. But one of the young men that walked forward was a dairy farmer, young boy, named Billy Frank, later to become Billy Graham. So we don't know Mordecai Ham, but we do know Billy Graham. How many of you have ever heard of Edward Kimball? Edward Kimball, not heard of him either. Well, Edward Kimball worked in a shoe store, and he had a co-worker named Dwight, and Edward was sharing the gospel with Dwight, and he kept sharing with Dwight, and finally Dwight came to Christ. Dwight went on to become the great evangelist D.L. Moody. So we haven't heard of Edward Kimball, we haven't heard of Mordecai Ham, but we have heard of Billy Graham, and we have heard of D.L. Moody, right? So here's my question. Who's your one? Everyone should at least have a one. Someone you can point to and say, by God's grace, I played a role in that person coming to Christ. Every one of us should have 1, 2, 3, 4, 10, 20, however many the Lord gives you in your lifetime. But there should be someone you can point to and say, I played a role in that. Maybe it was just praying. Maybe it was sowing a seed. Well, Stephen's one ended up being the Apostle Paul. Look, there are times when you're sharing the gospel and people don't seem to be listening. But I want you to know that when you quote the Word of God, it is alive and powerful. And it will not return void. It won't. That's why I love to just always quote Scripture in my messages. And especially if it's an evangelistic message, quoting the Bible. Why? Because there's power in the Word of God.

0: good encouragement today about the need to share the message of the gospel with those around us. Pastor Greg Laurie's message today here on A New Beginning, no one is beyond the reach of God. You know, every day, people hear the gospel here on A New Beginning, and we hear from so many of them who accept Christ as they're listening to Pastor Greg's study. It's the main reason we're here. Have you ever come to the point when you've decided to follow the Lord? Pastor Greg, what would you say to the person listening who just doesn't know if they're really a Christian? They can't think of a time when they made a deliberate decision for the Lord.
1: Yeah.
0: It's just not a good idea to assume everything's going to just work out okay, is it?
1: No, this is one area of your life you want to be sure about, where you're going to spend eternity. The Bible says, these things we write to you, that you may believe on the Son of God and that you may know that you have eternal life. Listen, I know I have eternal life. I know I'll go to heaven one day. And I hope that doesn't sound boastful. And if it does, I'm boasting in what God has done for me, not in what I've done for God. The reason I know these things is because I've turned from my sin and I've put my faith in Christ, you see. And if you do the same, you can have this same hope. You just need to call out to the Lord and admit you're a sinner and ask Jesus Christ to forgive you and come into your life. The Bible says whoever will call upon the name of the Lord will be saved. Will you call upon him right now? I'm going to pray a simple prayer, and I'm going to ask you to pray this prayer after me, if you would. So if you want to know that you'll go to heaven when you die, if you want to know for certain that Christ is living in your life, then pray this prayer with me. Just pray these words. Lord Jesus, I know I am a sinner, but I know you are the Savior who died on the cross for my sin. I turn from my sin now, and I choose to follow you from this moment forward as my Savior and my Lord, as my God and my friend. Thank you for hearing this prayer. Thank you for answering this prayer. And I ask this in Jesus' name. Amen.
0: Amen. 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You know, Pastor Greg, when we start reading social media, we can get swept away with it. One thing leads to another,
1: yes,
0: and that leads to another. And before we know it, an hour has passed by.
1: Yeah.
0: They call that doom scrolling.
1: Mm-hmm.
0: Very appropriate. I've had the same thing happen with the Bible, though. You know, you start reading and you get involved in it, especially, you know, one of the Old Testament stories, like one of my favorites is Joseph.
1: Yes.
0: And all the twists and turns in that,
1: yeah,
0: story. You just get swept up in it. What do you think the term would be, you know, the opposite of doom scrolling when you get swept up in God's word?
1: Wow. What would that be? That's a great question. Maybe we would call going through scripture in the same way as hope scrolling. I mean, think about how you feel after you've doom scrolled. You feel like, what a waste of time. What did I learn? Nothing. Maybe you even got drugged down a little bit. But how do you feel after you read the word of God? You feel helped. You feel hopeful. You feel encouraged. And you have your eyes on things above. This is the thing. Every day, every Christian should open up the Bible and read it. This is an essential to spiritual growth. You never get beyond it. You never outgrow it. And God will make his word fresh and new to you each and every day. As the psalmist said, your mercies are new every morning, but you got to open it. Nothing's going to happen if you don't open your Bible. Well, this is one of the things that I talk about in my new book, What Every Growing Christian Needs to Know. I also have chapters on the importance of prayer, how to pray effectively, why being in church is so vital for your spiritual growth, how to share your faith effectively, and much more. But we want to send you this book that will encourage you to continue on in your spiritual growth, because the moment you're not progressing, you can begin to regress. Someone said once, quote, the Christian life is like a grease pole. You're either climbing or slipping, end quote. So you want to constantly be learning and developing and flourishing as a follower of Jesus Christ. And I think this new book is going to help you do it. Again, it's called What Every Growing Christian Needs to Know. And we'll send it to you for your gift of any size, which will help us to continue on teaching you the Word of God and proclaiming the gospel right here on A New Beginning.
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2: 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I'm Bob Shaw. 9 a.m. is just about here, and I'm so glad you're here with me this morning. So thanks for making K-Wave part of your day. Let's keep it going, shall we? Alistair Begg draws attention to Paul's desire for Christians to live in a way that pleases God. 1 Thessalonians 4, verses 1 and 2 shows that spiritual growth is never something we graduate from. Coming up on Truth for Life.
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2: There's your news on K-Wave. President Trump released a map Tuesday identifying the long-disputed Strait of Hormuz as new U.S. territory, but offered no explanation at first. Hours later, he said the U.S. naval blockade against Iran remains in full effect and that there are currently no talks scheduled between the two countries. Trump also said the strait is open and operating normally, and that Iranian mines in the waterway have been removed or destroyed. But violence in the area continued Tuesday. A commercial ship leaving the strait was hit by an unidentified projectile, killing one crew member, and the United Arab Emirates reported two ballistic missiles fired from Iran. Iran strongly rejected Trump's claim to the strait. Iranian officials accused the United States of trying to pressure the country into making additional concessions and warned that Iran would not accept U.S. control of the waterway. And a study from UCLA shows young people are turning to digital media to explore religion and spirituality, but still trust people they know for guidance. A survey of more than 2,000 people ages 16 to 24 found most had been spiritually moved, inspired, or comforted by online content. But faith leaders, parents, and caregivers remain their most trusted sources. That's the news, and you're up to date. K-Wave weather, it's going to be much warmer today. Lots of sunshine, a high of 91 in L.A. and Orange Counties, 100 in the valleys and Inland Empire, and 80 at the beaches. Right now, 75 in Anaheim, 67 in Laguna Beach, 86 in Lancaster, and 73 at K-Wave. 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

0: All through history, various individuals have attempted to predict the return of Christ, his second coming. The Bible is clear, though, that no one knows the day or the time. So how are we as Christians to live in the interim until Jesus returns? Today on Truth for Life, Alistair Begg begins a study in 1 Thessalonians chapter 4, where the Apostle Paul answers that very question for the Thessalonian believers.
1: In my experience, in the last little while, most of the time that I've heard the word piety used, it has been used within the context of disdain. It has been used in a way that suggests piety is a form of withdrawal from society and usefulness, and indeed it has become almost a figure of fun amongst people that we might expect would hold it differently. And it is therefore of some import that when we turn to the opening verses of 1 Thessalonians 4, we discover that in actual fact what Paul is addressing is this whole question of piety. The whole emphasis in Paul's final two chapters here of 1 Thessalonians is on the matter of ethics, on the extreme practicality of what it means to live as a practical, biblical, vibrant, and attractive Christian. Sadly, one of the features of contemporary Christianity is that, and this is factually true, Jewish families have a better standard of living when it comes to fulfilling marriage vows, effective child rearing, and the abiding by principles of the law. That, I say, not by conjecture, but that is actually the findings as a result of research in relationship to religious

message. I think there is an obvious reason for that, and it is this, that Jewish people have no problem, at least in Orthodoxy, recognizing that God has standards. They have been trained from their earliest days to know that God has given a law, and that God has given the law not to be toyed with, but to be adhered to. And consequently, if they're going to live in obedience to that law, then it is going to make an impact on their lives. Christians, in the last 50 years, have been so concerned to make it clear to everyone that we are not under the law, that they have virtually vetoed the idea of the law of God altogether. And this amounts for the confusion that is represented in so many lives and in so many families and indeed in so many churches. While we understand that the believer no longer keeps the law as a means of acceptance with God, the fact of the matter is that we are still under obligation to keep God's moral laws and his commandments. And that, frankly, is a sentence that will do well to be pondered by many of us. And so what we have throughout all of Scripture is a call then to this biblical standard. And as we're going to discover, Paul is intensely practical concerning this matter of pleasing God. He says, I want to explain to you what pleasing God means when you think about the whole question of sex. And that is not for this evening. I want to tell you what pleasing God means when you think about the whole question of work. And I want to tell you what pleasing God means when you deal with the matter of bereavement. There's not a man or a woman living who does not have an interest in, a concern about, a perspective on the issues of sex, work, and the death of oneself or a loved one. If we are going to declare that we have been brought to a new life in the Lord Jesus Christ, then the world has every right to look and see a new lifestyle. That there would be that dimension to us which is holy, which is bent on pleasing God. And despite the fact that the Bible has a tremendous amount to say about pleasing God, I haven't actually read a great deal or seen a great deal written or addressed on the subject of what it means to please God. And yet Paul is suggesting here, indeed declaring here, that pleasing God is the guiding principle of balanced Christian behavior. It was indeed the very example of the Lord Jesus himself who in John 8 declared, I always do what pleases my Father. Now this guiding principle of pleasing God is, says John Stott very helpfully, three things. It is a radical principle. A radical principle, because it forces me to recognize that I cannot say that I love him and that I know him if I do not seek to please him. It forces me to ask the question, who am I trying to please? When I walk into the study or the office tomorrow morning, who am I trying to please? Well, the answer is we're probably trying to please a number of people. We go into the schoolroom, who am I trying to please? But, says the Bible, at the very foundation of it all, and indeed at the capstone of it all, should be for the believer an overarching commitment to please God. It is a radical principle. It is also a flexible principle, insofar as it saves us from Pharisaism and from legalism. It saves us from a big long list of do's and don'ts, because the emphasis is not on keeping the law, but on pleasing the lawgiver. And it is very possible for us to create a long list of things that we either do or we don't do, in which there is no pleasure, there is just carping subservience. But when we abide by the principle of saying, well, I want to please the one who gave the law, then it follows that we'll do what his law says. But our emphasis is, I want to do what pleases him. I want to discover it, and then I want to do it. It is also, as a guiding principle, something that is progressive. Insofar as we can spend all of our lives with this as our overarching emphasis and never reach the fulfillment of it. If tonight we affirm again our desire to please God and to do it more and more, we'll be back next Sunday still with the same overarching desire, perhaps a little closer, but definitely not there. And indeed, we may live all of our lives with this as the guiding principle of our behavior. Now, I want to turn with you to Colossians chapter 1.
And I want to end.

0: answer the question, what does it mean to please God, from Paul's prayer for the Colossians. Interestingly, in Ephesians 5 and in verse 10, Paul says to the Ephesians, I want you to find out what pleases the Lord. And that, in fact, is a great quest for our lives. And there are a number of places to which we might go to answer that question. Indeed, the whole of the New Testament helps us to answer the question, and the subsequent verses here in 1 Thessalonians will do the same. But in order to give us a start on it, I want to just draw your attention to these four things which Paul prays for the Colossian Christians and which help us to answer the question, what then does it mean to please God? What pleases God? First of all, fruitful living pleases God. Verse 10 of Colossians 1, and we pray this, says Paul, in order that you may live a life worthy of the Lord and may please him in every way, bearing fruit in every good work. Bearing fruit in every good work. Having been placed in Christ, what the New Testament says to us is this, that all of our days and all of our deeds are to be good for something, and they are to be good for someone. And when a man or a woman sets themselves to the quest of finding out what pleases God, seeking to live in a way which brings pleasure to him, one of the things that becomes immediately apparent is that fruitful living, which produces good works, is one of the ways in which God is pleased with us. Now, there is a dependence which is necessary for fruitfulness to be effected. You may remember Jesus in one of his pictures as he gives it to his followers concerning the story of the vine and the branches. He says to them in John 15, I am the true vine and my Father is the gardener. He cuts off every branch in me that bears no fruit, while every branch that does bear fruit, he prunes so that it will be even more fruitful. No branch can bear fruit by itself. It must remain in the vine. Neither can you bear fruit unless you remain in me. And so the simple truth is this for us to face this evening. There is a dependence which fruitfulness displays. The individual who has set themselves to the task of pleasing God will be surprised by fruitfulness in our lives. Indeed, God willing, others will notice the fruitfulness. It will not be something that we have to parade around the hallways or out in the streets. It will not be that we are seeking to do good works in order to gain acceptance with God, but it will be that as a result of being accepted by God, having been grafted into Christ who is the vine, we will, as we mentioned this morning, discover these springs and shoots and flowers emerging from our lives, declaring the fact of our dependence upon he who is the vine. And can I ask you tonight, as I'm faced with the question myself, how fruitful is your life? Are you bearing fruit to good works? Would people at your school or in your home or in your office, in your laboratory, not necessarily be able to articulate your theology, but they would say, you know, there is somebody whose life just has a dimension to it. It is attractive. It's almost like a bowl of beautiful ripe fruit on a table. It makes you want to reach out and have some of it. Paul says, we're praying for you that you might bear fruit in every good work, because fruitful living pleases God. What also pleases God, he says, is knowledgeable living. And we pray this in order that you may live a life worthy of the Lord and may please him in every way, bearing fruit in every good work, growing in the knowledge of God. It pleases God as we get to know him better. Paul in Philippians 3 says, that I might know him and the power of his resurrection, that I may know his passion, that I may be conformed somehow to his life. And he's writing in the context of the Colossian church within the framework of a kind of mysterious knowledge which was known as Gnosticism, which was a peculiar experience into which certain initiates were gathered. And these were the people who were saying, you know, if you want to really know God, this is what's involved. And so says Paul, if you want to talk in terms of knowledge, make sure that you understand that when we speak about knowing God, we're not talking about the superficial theory of the unbeliever, nor are we talking about the secretive heresy of the Gnostic, but we're talking about that which is a birthright of those who are in Christ. The knowledge of God to which he refers, says Hendrickson, is heart transforming and life renewing. The knowledge in our living which pleases God is not a knowledge that produces Christian tadpoles with huge big heads and tiny little bodies and arms and limbs, but it is a personal knowledge. The knowledgeable living which pleases God is not knowledge about, it is personal knowledge off. Do you have such a personal knowledge of the Lord Jesus tonight? Able to say with Paul, to me to live is Christ and to die is gain. It is not only personal, but it is progressive. It's a wonderful thing, is it not, in marriage to realize that with every day and week and month and year that passes, the knowledge of one's spouse is far richer and far more meaningful than ever we might have intended it could ever be in those early weeks of courtship and those early days of marriage. We used to sing a chorus in Scotland that went, I love him better every day. I love him better every day. Near by his side, I will abide, because I love him better every day. What pleases the Lord? Fruitful living, knowledgeable living. Thirdly, powerful living. Being strengthened with all power according to his glorious might. You know, it's a tall order to please God in every way. We look at this and we say, goodness me, I don't think that I will ever be able to please God in this way. I'm not sure that I'm going to manage to accomplish many of these things. And then we come to this wonderful truth that the powerful living which pleases God is not a power which we muster up in our own strength, but in point of fact, it is a power which is infused to us as the Holy Spirit is living within our lives. We are strengthened with all power. So neither our aspiration, nor our determination, nor our perspiration can take the place of the inspiration, which is part of our Christian living. This is actually a present continuous tense which is used here. The word is dunamumenoi, dunamumenoi, and it speaks of a constant infusing of power. So often our Christian lives are a bit like the human cannonball that we've seen at the circus, where we put on the helmet and we slither down the tube only to be propelled once in a great dramatic burst of smoke and come hurtling out to land in the safety net, and then it's all over. It's not the power of the human cannonball, one great burst and then you're on your own. It is the power of those Boeing engines in transatlantic flight, where you look out of the window and you marvel at the thought, first of all, that there could be enough thrust to bring this thing off the ground, and then that for all those hours across the Atlantic or across the Pacific, you would be sustained in flight as a result of this great energy. And that is it tonight. And many of us would be able to testify to the fact that God has continued to endue us with power because we are so aware of our own weakness. The power then is discovered in this way, and it is displayed, you will notice, in a quite dramatic way. That you would be strengthened with all power. How will this powerful living reveal itself? We live in a contemporary culture that is consumed with power. They love powerful people. They like powerful this and powerful that. And there's a great quest to be a powerful person. Well, how will this be revealed in our lives? Well, he says, this strengthening with all power according to his glorious might is so that you may have great endurance and patience. Interesting, isn't it? Not so that you would be dramatic, not so that you would be necessarily well known, but so that your life would be marked by steady persistence and by a quiet confidence. You think of other people who have made the most dramatic impact on your life, many of whom have faced circumstances that have not been the best. I think of people that I visited in the first 2 years when I was assistant in the church in Edinburgh, spent a tremendous amount of my time in nursing homes with elderly people, in actually, in many cases, folks whose lives had been radically impaired by illness. And there are still ladies' names, it happens just to be ladies in this case, who stand out to me in my recollection. The lady who used to be the chief nurse in the Royal Infirmary, I may have mentioned her to you before. By the time I was visiting her in the hospital, the muscular disease to which she was subjected was such that it was impossible for her even to keep her eyelids open for more than a split second. Everything was closing down. And she used to lie in the bed and I used to hold her hand. And she used to say, "Read to me." And I would read to her and she would comment and interrupt as I read. And as I read of God's faithfulness, she would say, "That's right." As I read of God's goodness, she would have something to say concerning that. And as I read of God's power to keep, she would lie there as a living testimony to it. No longer able to impact people around the wards, no longer able to stand, no longer able to feed herself, no longer able even to sustain a gaze into your eyes. But somehow in the most awful of circumstances, manifesting to me powerful living. Steady persistence, quiet confidence. What pleases the Lord? Fruitful living, knowledgeable living, powerful living, and finally, thankful living. Verse 12, giving thanks to the Father who has qualified you to share in the inheritance of the saints in the kingdom of light. Giving thanks for what? Giving thanks for the redemption that we experience. Verse 13, for he has rescued us from the dominion of darkness and has brought us into the kingdom of the Son he loves, in whom we have redemption, even the forgiveness of our sins. Notice God's initiative in the wonder of his grace. Look at the verbs in verse 12. He has qualified us. He has granted us to share in this inheritance. He has rescued us. He has brought us in. Thankful living for the redemption we experience and for the relationship we enjoy. He has brought us into a kingdom and he has made us members of the family and we're sharing in an inheritance with the saints in the kingdom of light. In other words, thankful for the privileges of family membership. What pleases the Lord? Fruitful living. Knowledgeable living, powerful living, thankful living. This little reminder makes us aware of a pitfall to avoid, the pitfall of seeking to please men rather than God, and seeking to please myself rather than God. It provides for us a perspective to adopt, namely to seek that all of my decisions, my desires, and my choices would be governed by a prior determination to please God. I can guarantee you, teenager, that if you make a covenant to please God, and that is your number one commitment, you just decide that. Say, I'm going to determine, having been redeemed by God's goodness, having been given a relationship in God's family, this is going to be it for me. I'm not going to make my first endeavor in life to get straight A's. I'm not going to make my first endeavor in life to be well thought of. I'm not going to make it anything other than to find out what pleases God. That's going to be the overarching commitment of my life. I'm going to find out what pleases God. If that is your first question, every time you date someone, every time you go for a job interview, every time you seek to determine where you're going to go to college or university, every time you have the opportunity for a dirty deal or a devious plan, you'll be on the right track. You'll be on a straight and narrow. I'm not going to give you any more rules than the Bible gives you. It's the Ten Commandments. Here's the principle. To please God. A pitfall to avoid, a perspective to adopt, and a place to apply it. Where should we apply the principle? everywhere. With whom? Everyone. To what? To whatever you do. There's not a thing you can think about to which this principle doesn't apply. And as we're going to discover in subsequent weeks, it certainly addresses the issue of sex. It definitely addresses the issue of work. It speaks powerfully to the issue of loss of loved ones. Hey, let's determine to make a concerted effort to find out what pleases God.
1: 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Finding that balance isn't easy, but we've got a special offer that will help you bridge the gap. 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Thanks for listening. As we have learned today, pleasing God is to be the guiding principle of our behavior in every aspect of our lives. Tomorrow, we'll examine what that means when it comes to the matter of sex. The Bible teaching of Alistair Begg is furnished by Truth for Life, where the learning is for living.
2: 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I'm Bob Shaw. Jesus describes a time of trouble unlike anything the world has seen before, and then tells his disciples about his return. Dr. J. Vernon McGee takes us through Matthew 24, next on Through the Bible.
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4: People tell me all the time why God can't use them. I'm not a preacher, Joe. I don't know the Bible well enough, Joe. I've got a past, or I wouldn't know what to say. And I always give them the same answer. I'm Joe Jordan of Fred Jordan Missions. Let's take three. I tell people all the time, God's not looking for ability. He's looking for availability. He already knows your abilities because he gave them to you. He just wants to know if you're available and if you're willing to let him use your life for good. My mom was 15 years old when she started teaching in churches. A teenage girl with no credentials, no seminary, nothing but a willing heart. And God used her availability for the next 75 years. We don't all have to be preachers. We don't all have to give a three-point sermon every Sunday or lead an hour-long Bible study every week. But we all have God-given gifts. 1 Peter 4:10 says, each of you should use whatever gift you've received to serve others as faithful stewards of God's grace in its various forms. Notice it says to serve one another, not to build ourselves up, but to build up others. And the first step is usually smaller than we think. It's not signing up for something formal. It's looking at the person right next to you. Do they need help? Or your neighbor, your coworker, or somebody at church who's carrying something heavy? take a step of obedience today, a word of encouragement, a hug, an act of kindness, a can I pray for you and pray for them right then, not I'll pray for you and forget by that afternoon. Here's what I've seen happen for 40 years. When people get their eyes off themselves and onto serving others, something beautiful breaks loose. Worry shrinks. Purpose shows up. You leave feeling like you're the one who got blessed. If you take every day with the intention to be used by God, God will use you. You don't need a title. You don't need a platform. You just need a willing heart. I want to encourage you to make yourself available to others this week. And if you want a place to serve, come be the hands and feet of Jesus with us on Skid Row. 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Either way, thank you in advance for helping us declare and demonstrate the love of Jesus to those in need on Skid Row and beyond. And if you're feeling unwanted, unloved, or forgotten, remember, God loves you, and so do we. I'm Joe Jordan of Fred Jordan Missions. Join me again for Take 3.
5: 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I'm the Bible teacher on Focal Point. 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

0: Welcome to Through the Bible. I'm Steve Schwetz, your host. And as the Bible bus rolls along, our teacher, Dr. J. Vernon McGee, continues our study of Jesus' teaching from the Mount of Olives. So turn to Matthew chapter 24, verse 14, and in a few minutes, Dr. McGee will mention his notes and outlines. Now, if you haven't already downloaded your free copy, well, you can find them in our app. You can also go online at ttb.org or call 1-800-65-BIBLE, and we'll send a copy by mail. 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So, Greg, why don't you remind us, what outlets are we using to get Through the Bible out to Urdu speakers?
1: Well, as always, Steve, we're trying to fling the seed, and so we're using a number of different distribution methods. Urdu, of course, is targeted to Pakistan and India. We have home groups in those areas. We also have a partnership with a satellite TV and social media ministry called Endure International. And so we're really blanketing that language-speaking area of northern India and Pakistan.
0: Yeah. Now, if you're listening to this, you may be thinking, who speaks Urdu? I don't know anybody. Well, the numbers are pretty significant, bigger than I thought. 70 to 80 million people are native Urdu speakers. Now, here's the interesting thing that I didn't know until I did some research, that Hindi is understandable by all Urdu speakers.
1: Huh.
0: They can't necessarily read it, I'm assuming, but they can talk to each other. It's kind of like us and someone, I don't know, that speaks Creole or something.
1: Right, pidgin English or something.
0: Yeah, one of those things, So you take that whole number, and there's actually 800 million people that can understand Urdu.
1: Wow. Steve, I'm so glad I came today, because I've learned.
0: It's
1: just being in your presence.
0: I just try to bring it every day,
1: no,
0: Greg.
1: That's really fascinating. I did not know that.
0: Yeah.
1: Well, how about this response from Sajid, who tells us this? Through your program, I began to understand the message of God's love and forgiveness through Jesus Christ. The teachings helped me realize my spiritual need and encouraged me to seek God sincerely in prayer. Gradually, my heart changed, and I started reading the Bible regularly to grow in faith.
0: All right.
1: Wow.
0: What an
1: And I think if we knew his background, that would be stunning.
0: Yeah. Yep. Here's another one. This is from Ali, who just began studying with us and wrote to ask a question. So that's great. He's already interacting with the ministry.
1: Yes.
0: He says, I studied the Gospel of Luke with you, and I want to understand more about why Jesus forgave sinners. Mm. Can you please guide me with more Bible verses? I love that.
1: Well, and as we were just referring to, many of these people are going to be coming out of an Islamic background, some perhaps Hinduism, but very heavily Islam-focused area. And so even these short responses just tell a lot about their interest. Here's another one from Usman, who said, I watched your short Bible teaching on TikTok. It made me curious to know who Jesus really is according to the Bible.
0: Yeah, what an encouragement.
1: Yeah,
0: what an open door. Again, somebody who's probably a Muslim background, and they're asking these questions. I think we have time for one more. Here's Aisha, and she's curious. I saw a short clip from the Bible Mutalia program, which is Through the Bible in Urdu. I want to know how Jesus gives peace in difficult times. Can you explain this from the Bible? I mean, what a softball.
1: Yeah, exactly.
0: You know? Can you please tell me about Jesus how he reconciles sinners to himself?
1: Yeah, just a simple question.
0: Yeah.
1: But really powerful.
0: Yep. Greg, why don't you pray for us as we begin our study in Matthew 24?
1: Father, our hearts are just filled with joy that just giving out your word is opening so many doors in this part of the world, and there's so many millions that speak this language. We pray for the Urdu speakers who are tuning in, listening to Through the Bible. We pray you would work in their lives. In Jesus' name, amen.
0: We're off to Matthew 24 on Through the Bible with Dr. J. Vernon McGee.
2: Now today, friends, as we come back to the 24th chapter of Matthew, if you have your Bible, and we'll turn there at verse 14, we will put in at this place. And I hope you have our notes and outlines, and I hope you're reading along with us. We're in this Olivet Discourse. That's a thrilling discourse. And the interesting thing, the church is not in it at all. He's speaking of the end of the age. What shall be the sign of thy coming in the end of the age? And now he's talking about the sign of the end of the age, and that sign is the Great Tribulation period. And you say, how do you know it? You wait a few minutes, and we'll see our Lord will label it for us. I didn't label it. He did that. Now, will you follow along with us? Verse 14, I'm reading it now. and this gospel of the kingdom shall be preached in all the world for a witness unto all nations, and then shall the end come. Now, the gospel of the kingdom, is that what John the Baptist preached? Repent, the kingdom of heaven is at hand. And the Lord Jesus began his ministry with that message, and he sent his apostles out with that message. Now, he had ceased that, because now his invitation has come unto me, all ye that labor and heavy laden, I'll rest you. Now he's talking about the Son of Man came not to be ministered unto, but to minister and give his life a ransom for many. Now, is therefore this gospel of the kingdom, which is again to be preached during the great tribulation period, it's not the message for today. We preach the gospel of the grace of God. Is this another gospel? No, my friend, it's not. Same gospel, just the emphasis is different. We have no right to say today the kingdom of heaven is at hand because we don't know. We are not given dates at all. But when the great tribulation period begins, these people will know they are close to the end, though they'll not know the day nor the hour. They will be able to say, repent, the kingdom of heaven is at hand. And again, it'll be because the presence of the king will be there. And again today, we do not put that emphasis. But now let me answer those who say we have two or three or four or five different ways of being saved just because we believe in dispensations. Let me put it like this. God has never had but one way of saving man. That's by the cross of Christ. Everything before he came looked to the cross of Christ. Everything since he's come looks back to the cross of Christ. How did it look forward? Well, let's go back and take Abel again. Abel brought the little lamb. Had you been there and said to Abel, why are you bringing this little lamb? You think a little lamb will take away your sins? He said, of course not. I don't believe a little lamb can take away your sins, but I'm bringing it because of the fact that he told me to. I'm bringing it by faith. Well, then, if it won't take away your sins, why would he ask it? He says, this little lamb is pointing to one that's coming down yonder, the seed of the woman, the seed of my mother. And one of these days, there'll come one that will take away our sin, and I bring this little lamb by faith, recognizing I'm a sinner, I need a substitute. May I say, he's looking to the one that's coming. And John the Baptist also not only said, repent, for the kingdom of heaven is at hand, he said, behold the Lamb of God that taketh away the sin of the world. So that he marked him out, so that everyone that was ever saved before Christ came was saved on credit. Actually, God accepted it until Christ came, and then he took the sins of those of the past that had obeyed God and come God's way, and they were forgiven on the basis of the death of Christ. God never saved even by law back in the Old Testament. At the heart of the Mosaic system was the sacrificial system, and every person brought a little lamb. You see, the law never saved. It was given to reveal that they were lawbreakers, that they were not obeying God, and that they did need to have a substitute, that a penalty had to be paid. And today, that's the only purpose the law serves for us. The law was given that every mouth might be stopped, and the whole world become guilty before God. My friend, you're a lawbreaker. You're a sinner. You need a Savior. That's the important thing. So this gospel of the kingdom will be, he's coming soon. The thing to do is to accept him as your Savior before he comes as the sovereign of this universe, and then he'll be the judge. Now he says that when this gospel of the kingdom is preached throughout the world, the end will come. Now that doesn't mean today that the end can't come until the gospel of the grace of God is preached while the church is here. Of course not. I know that there are those that use that to try to promote their program to help them get the gospel out. Well, I think it's laudable to want to get the gospel out, but this is not the verse to use for that at all. You see, friends, it's important to interpret Scripture in its context to find out what is being talked about here. Our Lord is answering the question, what is the sign of the end of the age? And now he's speaking of that. What is the sign? Here it is, verse 15. When ye therefore shall see the abomination of desolation spoken of, but Daniel the prophet stand in the holy place. Whoso readeth, let him understand. Now, what is the abomination of desolation? Well, there are two of them back in the book of Daniel. We'll be studying that later, and I'll not refer back to Daniel today. But one was Titus Epiphanes, the Syrian, who came down and destroyed Jerusalem, and he profaned the altar, boiled a sow, took the broth and poured it on all the vessels of the temple, and intruded into the holy place. And that was called then an abomination of desolation. Now, I take it that the abomination of desolation will be the image of the Antichrist that John in Revelation talks about. Now, I don't know that. That's just my surmising. I'm not looking for the abomination of desolation. In that day, that'll be the sign. That's what those that are in the world in that day will be looking for. We're not looking for the abomination of desolation. He doesn't say to Titus, looking for that abomination of desolation, looking for that blessed hope and the glorious appearing of our great God and Savior. That's what we're looking for. I do not know what an abomination of desolation really is. If I met one walking down the street, I don't think I would. I know when my daughter went away to college, that was about the time this new hairdo came in. I think they called it the bouffant. Well, it was frizzly, you know, and I remember I went up to the college and drove up to the girls' dormitory, and she came right out because she was expecting us, and I didn't know her. She had this new hairdo of the bouffant. I actually asked her if she knew where my daughter was, and she began to laugh. And I looked at that, and I said to her, I said, I've often wondered what the abomination of desolation is. Now I think I know. Well, friends, that's the closest thing I've ever seen to it, is that hairdo. But I honestly don't think that was it either. Now, he says, when you see that in the holy place, whoso readeth, let him understand. Now, those that are there will understand. I don't expect to be there, so there are many details. He just hasn't taken trouble to tell me about or tell you. Now, again, another time word, then, verse 16. When the abomination of desolation appears, then let them which be in Judea flee into the mountain. I'm not expecting to flee into the mountains of Judea. Have no plans to do that at all. And I live here right next to the Sierra Madre Mountains, and I'm not planning to flee into them. Although I got a neighbor that says he knows of a canyon up there. He says if the atom bombs ever dropped in Southern California, he said that's where I'm going. And he's invited me to follow him, so I'll follow him if that comes to pass. But that's not to fulfill his prophecy. It hasn't anything to do with it, by the way. It has to do with people who are in Judea. He's talking to these people, my friend, not to people who live in California. Then let them which be in Judea flee into the mountains. Let them which be on the housetop not come down to take anything out of the house. I haven't been on the housetop in a couple of years. He would not catch me up there very often. May I say to you, over in that land, the patio, the front porch, the back porch is all up on top. That's the way they do it over there. I wish I had time to go into detail what we saw over there, even today. Well, it's speaking to people that this will be applicable to. Neither let him which is in the field return back to take his clothes. That is, if he left his cloak at the end of the row early of a morning when it was cool, and he's at the other end when word comes that the abomination of desolation appeared, don't go back to get your cloak. Just start running. And then, woe unto them that are with child, and to them that give suck in those days. He has a care and concern for those in those days. There'll be a great population explosion, the beginning of the great tribulation period. I think this earth today is becoming actually overweighted with people. We are really being crowded in today. And that, I think, is another evidence we're approaching the end of the age, by the way. I think that's more or less of a sign to us. Woe to them that are with child. His concern, he says, there's a time not to have children. Verse 20, but pray ye that your flight be not in the winter, neither on the Sabbath day. Now, this is some people who are observing the Sabbath day. That's Saturday. I go to church on Sunday because my Lord came back from the dead on that day. Now listen to him. For then shall be great tribulation. And the translation here does not really do justice to what he really said. The article is put with the adjective and with the noun when there's an emphasis in the Greek. And the literal would be, then shall be the tribulation, the great one. In other words, this is unique. Nothing like it in the history of the world. Now, he labels the end of the age the great tribulation period. I didn't do that. He did that. Now, if you want to find fault with it, then you will have to appeal to him, not to me. I didn't think of this at all. The great tribulation, then you'll see that. You're in it then. That's the end of the age, such as was not since the beginning of this world to this time, no, nor ever shall be. And you see that the important thing is that there's been nothing like it before, nothing like it afterward. If that's true, then believe me, they'll know it when they get there. There are actually some people today that talk about the church going through the Great Tribulation. They don't seem to realize how severe it is, and there are others that actually think we're in it today. Well, things are bad, but you couldn't say we're in the Great Tribulation today because you can match this period with many other periods in history. When the Great Tribulation gets here, be nothing to match it with in the past or in the future. Then shall be great tribulation, such as was not since the beginning of the age to this time, nor ever shall be. Now listen to him. Except those days should be shortened, there should no flesh be saved, but for the elect's sake those days shall be shortened. We read in the book of Revelation that during this period, at one time, a third of the population of the world is destroyed. Another occasion, a fourth of the population of the world is destroyed. This is something that is absolutely tremendous. The red horse of war, the black horse of famine, and then the pale horse of death, you see, will ride during that period, the earth population. That'll be decimated. There was a time when this seemed to be exaggeration, and even some good commentators made that statement. They thought it was hyperbole. Now that we know that right at this very moment that both America and Russia have enough atom bombs to destroy the population of the world, this isn't funny today. But there is comfort here. He says, except those days would be short, no flesh would survive. He will not let mankind commit suicide. That's the reason this is a brief period. Verse 23, then if any man shall say unto you, lo, here is Christ, or there, believe it not. Now, what's the sign of his coming? Well, don't believe it, because there be false Christs. For there shall arise false Christs and false prophets, and shall show great signs and wonders. Don't miss that. The ability to work miracles is a pretty dangerous thing now, because the next great miracle worker that comes will not be Christ. It'll be Antichrist and his false prophet, his John the Baptist, if you please. He'll have the false prophet who will be able to perform miracles. They'll show great signs and wonders, insomuch that if it were possible, they shall deceive the very elect. Now, if it was possible to deceive the elect, and who are the elect? Well, somebody says, see, this is the church. Well, in Scripture, there are two elect groups, the elect nation Israel and the elect of the church. All right? You have to use your noodle here to determine which group it is. Who are we talking about up to this point? Israel. All right? It's the elect nation. And he's not talking about the church here. I think that that has caused more difficulty and fanaticism and wild speculation than anything else. They shall deceive the very elect. But it's not possible to deceive the elect. You can fool some of the people some of the time. You can fool all of the people some of the time. But you can't fool God's children all the time. Just can't be done. I think that they'll find their way out of cults. I have before me a very wonderful letter that I've shared with you. And if I haven't, I'm going to, because it's here with the sheaf of letters from a party who's come out of a cult. And she listened to this program for months before she came out. You can't fool God's children all the time. They'll come out of the cult eventually. Now he says, behold, I've told you before. Wherefore, if they shall say unto you, behold, he's in the desert, go not forth. Behold, he's in the secret chambers. Believe it not, for as the lightning coming out of the east shineth even unto the west, so shall also the coming of the Son of Man be. In other words, when he comes, there'll not be any John the Baptist to announce him. When he comes, the whole world will know, and it'll be as public as lightning. Now, those of you that live in the Middle West, you know that lightning is a public affair. When it lightens, everybody knows about it. And when you have one of these electrical storms, I tell you, it's a frightful thing sometime. His coming to this earth will be just like that. Nobody will need to announce it. They'll know he's coming when he comes to the earth to establish his kingdom. This is not the rapture, of course. Verse 28, for wheresoever the carcass is, there will the eagles be gathered together. And I would say that this is the most difficult verse in the entire discourse to understand. After speaking of him coming like the lightning out of heaven in glory, then to mention this, well, it means he's coming in judgment. In the 19th of Revelation, you find out an invitation went out to the carrion of the bird family to come together for a great big banquet, and they'd eat the flesh of kings and captains and the great men of the earth. I think that's what he's talking about here. When he comes in judgment. And where the carcass is, there will the eagles be gathered together. Then he says, immediately after the tribulation of those days. Now, after the great tribulation, shall the sun be darkened, the moon shall not give her light, the stars shall fall from heaven, and the powers of the heavens shall be shaken. I think all of this will take place at his coming to the earth. And then shall appear the sign of the Son of Man in heaven. Now, what is that sign? Now, I'll have to speculate again today. You remember back in the Old Testament that the nation Israel was given the glory, the Shekinah presence of God. No nation has ever had that. No people have ever had that. The church does not have that. There's no holy place of the church today at all. When the abomination of desolation appears in the holy place, I would not only not be able to recognize an abomination of desolation, I don't even know where the holy place is. Where is it today? No church has a holy place. Then we have here the sign. What is that? Well, the Shekinah glory of God left the nation Israel. And when he came before, he laid aside, if you please, his glory. He didn't lay aside his deity, but he laid aside his prerogatives of deity, glory. But John says we beheld that glory, though. There were times when it broke through, and he beheld that glory. Now when he comes the second time, I think the sign will be the Shekinah glory will appear again. Then shall appear the sign of the Son of Man in heaven. Then shall all the tribes of the earth mourn, and they shall see the Son of Man coming in the clouds of heaven with power and great glory. This is his coming to the earth to set up his kingdom. Now notice what he does. And he shall send his angels with a great sound of a trumpet. They shall gather together his elect from the four winds, from one end of heaven to the other. Now the elect here is the nation Israel. The prophets in the Old Testament told about they will be brought back by miracle into that land. Now, that's not the church. The church is caught up out of this world to meet the Lord in the air. And the angels are not even connected with it at all. That sound of a trumpet and the voice of the archangel, it's his voice that'll be like the voice of an archangel. He'll not need anybody to help him gather the church together. He died for the church. He'll be able to bring it together. And friends, when the angels gather together, we're talking now about the nation Israel. Angels are connected with them. My, if we had time to go in even more detail than we are. Now he mentions a parable. Learn a parable of the fig tree. When his branch is yet tender, putteth forth leaves, you know that summer is nigh. And that's the nation Israel. If there's any sign today, it would be that we're beginning to see just a little bit of leaves putting out, but actually no spiritual life at all. And I'm of the opinion that what we have here is a picture of the nation Israel back in that land. Not today. I don't think this is applicable to today at all. But I say if there was a sign, this, of course, could reasonably be it. Now, I want to look at that parable next time. We're moving slowly through here. This, I consider, a very important section, but we'll get up our tempo next time. Until then, may God richly bless you, my beloved.
0: There's more of this great study in the book of Matthew ahead. Until then, if we can help you go deeper, just call 1-800-65-BIBLE or visit ttb.org. I'm Steve Schwetz, and I'll be here saving a seat on the Bible bus just for you.

0: Through the Bible is a 5-year study of God's entire Word, and together we discover God's purposes in history and our lives, found only when we believe in Jesus Christ. Do you know Him yet?
1: 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It's K-Wave 1110 and 107.9. I'm Bob Shaw, and here right in the middle of the week, the Lord renew your strength, lift your heart, and whatever has already taken more out of you than you expected, leave it in His hands. Let His joy restore your spirit, His grace give you fresh resolve, and His goodness remind you that there's still plenty to be thankful for. So keep going with hope, knowing the Lord is with you and will see you through. Pastor Rick Warren explores some of the specific answers the Bible gives about what your work looks like in heaven. That's next on A Daily Hope. Peace and joy.
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6: It's 3 minutes before 10, and here's your news on K-Wave. San Diego City Councilwoman and Democratic Congressional Candidate Marnie Von Wilpert today called on the Navy and President Trump to set a firm date for the return of the USS Abraham Lincoln and its carrier Strike Group 3. The San Diego-based Lincoln and its support warships departed San Diego on November 1st of 2025 as part of normal naval operations within the original plan to return to base in May of this year. The 2026 Iran war saw the Navy extend the deployment for the Lincoln and its carrier group. And here in Los Angeles, District Attorney Nathan Hochman said he will reduce criminal charges against the Los Angeles Police Department officer who secretly recorded his colleagues making racist, sexist, and homophobic comments from felonies to misdemeanors. Daniel Flores had been charged with 16 felony counts of eavesdropping or recording confidential communications. Flores' attorney and some community activists quickly criticized the case when it was filed earlier this year, saying Flores was being punished for exposing racism within the LAPD. And new USC research suggests that it's not just the amount of physical activity, but also the context of that activity, whether it's for work or leisure, that makes a difference in lowering the risk of dementia, the USC announced today. A meta-analysis of more than 4.2 million people found that leisure exercise, such as walking, cycling, running, swimming, or playing sports, is associated with a substantially lower risk of dementia, while activity performed as part of a job appears to be linked with a higher risk of developing the condition. That's the news, and you're up to date. Southern California weather for LA and Orange County. Well, sunny with highs in the mid-80s to lower 90s. For the Inland Empire, a heat advisory remains in effect from 10 a.m. this morning to 8 p.m. Thursday night. Today, though, mostly sunny with highs from 99 degrees to 105. Right now in Riverside, it's 84. In Pasadena, it's 79. And in Fountain Valley, it's 79 degrees. And right here at our K-Wave studios in Santa Ana, it's currently 78 degrees. 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
7: Hello, everybody. This is Pastor Rick's Daily Hope with Rick Warren. I'm really glad you're here. Today, we're continuing our series from Psalm 23 called Living in the Goodness of God. It's all about how God's goodness meets you right where you are and brings hope, even in difficult seasons. And right now, here's part three of a message called Heaven, God's Eternal Goodness to You.
8: As I mentioned last week, we live in a world that is three-dimensional. But Einstein proved that there are many other dimensions that we don't even understand. And there's a time-space continuum and the way things warp and other dimensions that we're just barely beginning to understand. So God can be multidimensional in ways we're not even aware of in heaven. All right? So that's an important thing. Now, what are we going to do in heaven? That's a big one. That's a big question. Because a lot of people are like, you know, when people write, put on tombstones, they write R.I.P., rest in peace in heaven, okay? Okay, yeah, well, I'd like to rest maybe for a few weeks, but do I want to rest for all of eternity? No. You're not going to rest for all of eternity in heaven. God did not create you just for a permanent retirement to veg out and do nothing. So there will be interesting things to do. And let me give you, first place, what are we going to do in heaven? Well, a lot of the stuff you can do here on earth, you're going to be able to do in heaven. You'll be able to eat in heaven, but not gain weight. You're going to be able to sleep in heaven. You party in heaven. You can obviously breathe. You can talk. You can fellowship. There are a lot of stuff you do now. You can relax in heaven. You can pray. You can sing. We know that God created you on earth for five purposes, and four of those five you're going to do in heaven. You're going to worship God. You're going to love Him and worship Him. You're going to fellowship with other believers. That's all that's going to be there. You're going to serve God with your giftedness. You're going to grow. You're not going to stay the same in heaven. The only thing you're not going to do in heaven is talk to unbelievers about the Lord, your mission, your witness, your evangelism. Why? Because there aren't any there. Have you ever thought about this? That there are only two things

fine. Once I become a believer, why doesn't God just kill me and take me instantly to heaven? Because it's a whole lot cooler there than here. Why does God leave me in a place of sorrow, suffering, sadness, sickness, problems, pressures, troubles, temptations, stress, and all of the other things that happen in life? Why doesn't God just, if he knows I'm in the family, my name's in the book of life, why didn't he just take me? Well, as I said, there are only two things you can't do in heaven. Now, he could leave you here for those two things. One, he could leave you here so you could sin. I don't think so. Or he could leave you here to tell other people about him. Which of those two do you think God left you here to do? He wants you to pass it on. The only reason you're going to heaven is because somebody told you. Have you told anybody? Is anybody going to heaven because of you? Have you shared the good news with anybody else? If you have no intention of ever telling anybody the good news, how to get to heaven, or even how to come to church and find out about it, why didn't God just take you on now? So he leaves you here to tell others. Now, what are we going to do in heaven? Well, I can't go into everything, but let me mention three things. These are very important things you're definitely going to do in heaven. You might write these down. The first thing that's going to happen in heaven is this. We're going to be reunited with our loved ones who love the Lord. Those who love Jesus, who are in the family of God, they're all going to be there, and it's going to be one big reunion. Now, as I said, only God's children who love him are going to be in his home, get to live in his home. But the Bible says in 1 Thessalonians 4:17, there will be, I love this in a Message paraphrase, he summarizes it, there will be one huge family reunion with the Master. Can you imagine how emotional that's going to be? You know, the more of my family and friends that are on that side of death, the dearer heaven becomes to me. My mother is in heaven. My father is in heaven. My older brother, Jim, is in heaven. My youngest child, Matthew, is in heaven. I have many dear friends over 38 years in this church who are now on that side of death. They're in heaven. And the more of my friends who get there, the more dear that becomes to me. I don't know, when I was a young person, I didn't really think about heaven that much. First, it seemed so boring, the way the world describes it. And second, it seemed like a long way off. And third, I didn't have anybody there that I knew. But I know a lot of people who are in heaven now. And I can't wait to get there and to be with them. And the Bible says there will be one huge family reunion with the Master. And by the way, the next verse in the Bible underneath that says, so reassure one another with these thoughts. Or to encourage each other. That when somebody dies who's a friend of yours and they love the Lord, that's not the end. It's a transfer, but you're going to see him again. I often want to play the game with people. Who would you like to talk to first in heaven? Okay, let's say you go say hi to God. You know, you talk to the Lord. Who would you like to talk to? Would you like to talk to Moses? You could. Or Abraham. How about Mary? A scared young peasant girl who gave birth to Christ. How about Joseph? How about the wise men? Who would you like to talk to? Or famous people throughout Christian history. Scientists and leaders that are going to be there. You're going to have all of eternity to talk with them. We're going to be reunited with those who love Jesus. Second thing we're going to do, this is an important, second thing we're going to do in heaven is we're going to be rewarded for our faith and our hope. We're going to be rewarded for our faith and our hope and our love. Now, Jesus talked about rewards an awful lot. Many of his stories, his parables, are about the rewards you're going to receive in heaven. And the Bible tells us that you will be rewarded in heaven and that you'll be rewarded for your faith, and you'll be rewarded for your hope, you'll be rewarded for your love, you'll be rewarded for your service. Jesus said, even if you give a cup of cold water to a little child, and you do in the name of the Lord, you're going to get credit for that in heaven. Now, let me explain.

0: Salvation in heaven and rewards in heaven are two different things. Salvation is by grace. You can't earn your salvation. You can't work your way into heaven. The only way you'll ever get into heaven is through the grace of God. Put your faith in God's forgiveness, His goodness, His grace. But your rewards are the things that God's going to give back to you for the things that you earned for doing good things in life, that you made your life count. You see, you can waste your life, and there are a lot of ways to waste it, or you can spend your life, and there's a lot of ways to spend it, or you can invest your life. The greatest use of life is to invest it in that which will outlast it. And that's called living in light of eternity. I'm going to do a message on that later on. But I want you to understand that rewards come because of something you did. When you helped someone, when you were generous with someone, when you were kind to someone, when you were when you shared your faith with someone, when you were helpful to someone, or sympathetic or empathetic. The Bible says you're going to be rewarded for the things you did because you love Jesus Christ, because you love God. Let me just show you some verses. We'll go through these pretty quick. Up here on the screen, John chapter 12, verse 26 says this: the Father will honor and reward anyone who serves me. This is in heaven. Did you know that when you get to heaven, you're not just going to be there, you're going to be honored. You're going to be honored, and you're going to be rewarded. Some of you are going to be rewarded a lot. Some of you are going to be rewarded a little. Because it depends on how serious you were about serving Christ. If it was just an offhanded thought, you may not have that many rewards. You'll be in heaven for eternity. You'll be glad the rest of eternity. But the Bible says you will be honored and you will be rewarded for your work in Christ. Let me show you some other verses. Hebrews 10:35 says this: do not throw away your confident trust in the Lord, no matter what happens. In other words, you're going through a tough time, you start having doubts, you start giving up. He says, don't throw away your confident trust in the Lord. Remember the great reward it will bring you. You're going to be rewarded in heaven for the times you wanted to give up, but didn't. You wanted to give up on your marriage, but you didn't. You wanted to give up on your job, you didn't. You wanted to give up on your faith, but you didn't. You wanted to give up on doing the right thing, but you didn't. And the Bible says you will be rewarded in heaven for your endurance, for your resilience, for your keeping on, your determination, your diligence. He says, don't throw away your confident trust. Remember the great reward it will bring you. But the Bible also talks about not just rewards you're going to get in heaven, but there's another thing you're going to get in heaven, and that is called your inheritance. Now, you know what inheritance is. It's when parents pass on to the next generation possessions or wealth or whatever. It could be property. It could be all kinds of things. And you have an inheritance, and you inherit it from people before you. And your father or your mother passes on their inheritance to you. Did you know that because God is a good God, that your heavenly Father has an inheritance for you in heaven? And that inheritance has been building interest for a long, long time. Let me show you some scriptures. The Bible says in Colossians 3:24, know, you can know this for a fact, not wish or hope, know that you will receive an inheritance from the Lord as a reward for serving Christ. Where? That's in heaven. You're going to be given an inheritance. You're a child of God. You're a child of the Heavenly Father. You're in God's family. And God gives an inheritance to His children when they finally arrive at the home that He created for them. It's created for you. Heaven was created for you. And He says there will be this great inheritance. What kind of inheritance? Well, look at this verse. 1 Peter chapter 1, verse 4. God has reserved a priceless inheritance. It's bigger than any IRA or, you know, retirement payout you could possibly have here on earth. God has reserved a priceless inheritance for His children, and it is kept in heaven for you. I don't know if you knew that or not, but when you get to heaven, you're not just going to get there. You're going to be honored, you're going to be rewarded, and you're going to receive your inheritance based on, how you lived your life for Christ. Let me show you one more. Matthew 25, verse 34. Jesus is speaking. He says, "Come, you who are blessed by my Father, take your inheritance, the kingdom prepared for you since the creation of the world." Whoa. Look at that verse closely. God knew before he created the universe that he was going to create you. And God knew that you would be one of the ones who chose to love him, to trust him, to put your faith in him. God knew that way in advance. That's called foreknowledge. And God planned your inheritance, he says, before he even created the world. Friends, that's a long time ago. That's eons ago. So your inheritance has been collecting interest for a long time. This is a retirement package you've never heard of. It is an inheritance that has been set aside for you before even he created the world. He thought you up. He thought me up. He thought us up. God created the universe because he wanted a family. And he wanted you to be a part of that family. And you chose to be a part of it. You got adopted in. You got born again in. Into the family. Why in the world would God do that? Why wouldn't God just give you good life on earth and just let you die? Boom. That's it. It's over. Because God is a good God. And as I've said before, no man will ever love you like God does. No woman will ever love you like God does. He is a good God, and he doesn't want to just be good to you for 90 or 100 years on earth. He wants to be good for you for all of eternity. Because God is a good God. So, we're going to be reunited with those we love. We're going to be rewarded for our faith and our hope and our love and our service. And here's the third thing that you're going to do in heaven. We're going to be assigned work that we enjoy doing. We will be assigned work that we will enjoy doing. Because God understands your shape better than you do. He knows what makes you tick. He knows what you love to do and what you can't stand to do. What turns your crank and what bores you to tears. And you will be given assignments in the kingdom of God. Now the difference is, this isn't going to be frustrating work. It's going to be fulfilling work. Matthew 25, 21, Jesus tells a parable, a story, and he ends with this. This is the words of Christ. "Well done, good and faithful servant. You've been faithful with a few things. I will now put you in charge of many things. Come and share your master's happiness." Now, if you're taking notes, I want you to circle the phrase, "put you in charge." Would you circle that? I want to talk to you about that for just a minute. It says that when you get to heaven, God is going to put you in charge of something, but it's going to be based on how well you managed what you were given here on earth. He says, if you're faithful in the little that I gave you on earth, I'm going to give you a whole lot more to be in charge of in heaven. If you were faithful with the little bit of talent I gave you here on earth, I'm going to give you more talent in heaven. If you were faithful with a little bit of possessions here on earth, I'm going to give you more in heaven. If you were faithful with a little bit of influence on earth, I'm going to give you more in heaven. If you were faithful with a little bit of your time here on earth, I'm going to give you more in heaven. If you were faithful, whatever you are a good manager of here on earth, you're going to get more of in heaven. On the other hand, anything you did not manage well, you're not going to get more of in heaven. This life, friends, is a test. You are being tested every day. The whole purpose of God, why didn't God just create you and take you to heaven in the first place? You ever thought about that? If heaven's the ultimate goal, why didn't he just create you and automatically take you to heaven? Why does he put you here for 90 years? This is a test. You need to go back and read, I think it's chapter 4 in Purpose Driven Life. Life is a test, a trust, and a temporary assignment. This is not the real story. This is only going to last 90, 100 years. This is the preschool before the real thing begins. This is the warm-up act. This is the dress rehearsal before the real story begins. This is the first lap around the race before the actual race begins. This is the pre-band before the stars come out and do the concert. It's a warm-up act. That's why this is not a perfect world. People always expect heaven to be on earth. It's not on earth. Why? This is the testing ground. And God is testing. Will you be faithful when it's not easy? Will you obey me when it's unpopular? Will you trust me when it looks like there's no reason to trust? Will you be faithful with your money, or do you spend it all on yourself? Will you be faithful with your time, or do you squander it and waste it? Will you be faithful with your body, with your health? Will you be faithful with your mind? Do you use it for God's glory, or do you waste it reading trashy novels and watching stupid TV shows? How are you using what God has given you? God says, if what you use, what I gave you on earth, you use it well, then guess what? In heaven, we're going to give you more. And if you've been faithful in little, I will put you in charge of more. That's why you're here right now. This is a test. Unfortunately, most people in the world are failing it. They're living totally for themselves. They're not thinking at all about heaven. They're living 100% for the here and now, when the here and now is going to be over in a matter of minutes compared to the trillions of years in eternity. If we took a line and stretched a rope from California to Tokyo, and that represented all of eternity as a span of line, your life on earth would be less than one little teeny tiny millimeter. It's nothing. The Bible calls it a shadow. The Bible calls it a breath of air, a moment in time. We act like this is all there is. Well, you only go around once in life. You better go with gusto. It's true. You only go around once in this life, but this is not the end of your life. God has long-range plans for you. You were made to last forever. God made you to last forever, not just for 100 years. And so we're going to be given assignments in heaven to do things, and you're going to be given and put in charge of things depending on how well you manage what you have here. Now, listen, God doesn't care how much money or wealth you've got here on this earth. What he cares about is how well you managed what he allowed you to have. And God doesn't care whether you've got a lot of talent or a little talent here on earth. What he cares is, did you use what you've got for him? And God doesn't care whether you've got a lot of energy or little energy. God wants to know, are you using whatever energy you've got in the best way? Every decision you make of every moment of your day has eternal implications. Either make an eternity better or not as good for you. Now, when it says here, if you've been faithful with the few things I gave you on earth, I will put you in charge of many things. That phrase, in charge, the Bible calls this ruling with Christ. It also calls it reigning with Christ. And the Bible says that God is going to use you to rule and reign with him in eternity. His children are going to share in the responsibilities. Let me show you some verses up here on the screen. 2 Timothy 2:12. If we endure hardship for Christ, that means here on earth, you put up with the crazy looks in the office when you don't listen to the dirty joke, or when you don't go get drunk at the party, or when you turn down somebody's proposal to have an affair. If we endure hardship for Christ, we will also, look, reign with him. What a good God. That God would want you or me to reign with him. Let me show you another verse. John gives us another glimpse of heaven in Revelation chapter 22, and he says this. The throne of God and Jesus will be in the heavenly city. This is the heavenly city in heaven. It's called the New Jerusalem is the name for it. It's just a metaphor name. The throne of God and Jesus will be in the heavenly city, and his servants, that's you and me, will serve him. They, that's us, we will see his face, and we won't need any light from a lamp or the sun in heaven, for God will be the light. And then notice he adds this in, and they will reign forever and ever. You will rule and reign with Christ in heaven. Did you know that? The Bible has a whole lot to say about this. We could go into a lot of other verses. So what are we going to do in heaven? We're going to be reunited with those we love. We're going to rest and all those other things. But we're also going to receive our rewards and receive our inheritance. And we're going to be reassigned to new things to do. And the more faithful you've been here on earth, the more God is going to give you in heaven. So everything you do has implications. Only one life will soon be passed. Only what's done for Christ will last.
1: 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And now let's hear how lives are changing through Daily Hope. 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
0: Today I want to introduce you to Agatha, who's translating Daily Hope into German for her husband. She writes, "Pastor Rick, your preaching is bringing many souls to God. My husband, who is an unbeliever, is drawing closer and closer to God. Every day I translate what I hear on Daily Hope into German because he can't speak and understand English. Pastor Rick, your teaching has changed his life, and I can see his progress and eagerness to follow Jesus. Agatha." Well, Agatha, thank you so much for sharing your story with me. This is a wonderful story to hear that you're translating what you hear on Daily Hope for your husband, and that he's growing closer to Jesus. I'm so happy for that. 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So you will keep praying for your husband, and you keep praying for us that God allows us to take the good news of God's hope all around the world.
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2: 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Kate in for Lynn Hackman. It is the first day of school for Orange County. I know for a fact Calvary Chapel Costa Mesa starting today. L.A. and Santa Ana and other school districts have been open for a while already. And you know what? My kids are all grown. And, you know, I just seriously don't think that I could have handled it as a single mom without this group called Moms in Prayer. You know, and that's where we pray for the students, we pray for the admin, the teachers, and the parents, just to have wisdom. Prayer is a powerful weapon. And whether you're a grandmother, whether you're a parent, well, I suggest you just Google that, Moms in Prayer. It is an international ministry. Hey, coming up next, it is Pastor Greg Laurie and A New Beginning. And I know for a fact he's going to be talking about someone in our life that we just think they are beyond being saved. They're not.
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7: 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She stopped seeking her worth from others and discovered God's overflowing love. "Jesus, I stared at loneliness way too long until you prompted me to finally break the shackles of feeling unwanted. 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
9: No one is unsavable, even if they seem that way.
10: Some people just aren't convinced about Christianity. Some are convinced they'll never be convinced. Pastor Greg Laurie has good counsel.
9: I want you to think of someone that is a very antagonistic non-Christian. I want you to start praying for them by name, that God would get hold of them and bring them into the kingdom. Why? Because no one is beyond the reach.

0: are several groups of people who used to say they'd never become religious, never darken the door of a church building, never be caught carrying a Bible. Today, we call one of those groups believers, another of those groups pastors, and another group evangelists. And you know, Pastor Greg Laurie is a member of all three groups. And today on A New Beginning, he brings us good encouragement about sharing the good news with people who need to hear some good news.
1: I want you to think for a moment of someone that you know that is not a Christian. We all know lots of non-Christians, but I want you to think of someone that is a very antagonistic non-Christian. Maybe it's a neighbor, maybe it's a spouse, maybe it's a parent, maybe it's a coworker, maybe it's someone else, but there's someone you know, not only are they not a Christian, but they actually give you a hard time. They even attack you verbally for your faith. Now I want you to start praying for them by name, that God would get hold of them and bring them into the kingdom. Why? Because no one is beyond the reach of God. That's something that we need to all remember. No one is beyond the reach of God. No one is unsavable, even if they seem that way. And I want to look at two men in the Bible that are placed side by side. Saul of Tarsus and Simon the Magician. One had a real conversion, the other did not. And this is a reminder that time will tell if a person is really a believer. As I've said before, there will be three surprises when we get to heaven. Some of the people we thought would be there will not be there. Some of the people we never thought would be there will be there. Third surprise, will be there. Time will tell. Time will tell who the real believers are. Because there are some that have a great big profession of faith. It's very public. It's very loud. And then they just fall away. Jesus talked about them in the parable of the sower. The seed that was sown on the ground that shot up quickly, but it withered in the heat of the sun because it never got roots. So we've seen people like that. Then there are some that make a profession of faith. They fall. They get up again, they fall. They get up again, they fall. And this just goes on and on and on. And then in the end, they like really rally. And they come through with flying colors. Then there are others that look like they will never, ever come to Christ. And as I mentioned, that's the kind of person that might mock, criticize, or embarrass you. But here's something to think about. The person that is giving you the hardest time may actually be closer to the kingdom of God than the person who is not. You might talk to someone about your faith, talk about how Jesus has changed you, talk about how much you love to go to church and read the Bible. And then you say to them, would you like to come to church with me sometime? They said, I'd love to. How about this Sunday? I'm busy. How about the following Sunday? Still busy. How about the Sunday after that? I'm busy. But I'm so glad, they say, that you found religion. You seem like a happier person than you used to be. And I think this is great. So they seem old, but they're very warm and they're never insulting. Then you go to someone else and they scream at you and throw, you know, the stapler at you or something. This person is crazy. It could be they're acting that way because they're under the conviction of the Holy Spirit. And that is exactly what we see here in the story of the conversion of Saul of Tarsus. It's been said, when you throw a rock into a pack of dogs, the one that barks the loudest is the one that got hit. And this man was striking out against the church. Of course, we already saw how he presided over the death of the first martyr of the church, the courageous young Stephen. Instead of satisfying him, this only seemed to throw more fuel on the fire. And then Saul met Jesus on the road to Damascus, and he changed overnight. It was the most radical and unexpected conversion in church history. So unexpected that when the believers were told Saul had become a Christian, their response was, there's no way. That could not even possibly have happened, but it actually did happen. And now, this man who had previously been dedicated to the destruction of the church was now dedicated to the spread of the church. He who had been controlled by hate was now motivated by love. His conversion was so notable and significant that the Bible mentions it no less than 3 times. It was such an unlikely event that in the last century there was a man who thought it should not be that hard to disprove. And in doing so, he felt he could also disprove the rest of the New Testament. His name was George Littleton, and he wrote a book titled Observations on the Conversion and Apostleship of St. Paul. And as Littleton sought to disprove the story, he became more and more convinced that the story was true. And in the end, Littleton himself came to believe in Jesus Christ. And his conclusion was, quote, Paul's conversion and apostleship alone, duly considered, are a demonstration sufficient to prove Christianity to be a divine revelation, end quote. And after his encounter with Jesus, Saul, later to become the Apostle Paul, blazed a trail, leaving behind churches and converts. He preached to philosophers and Pharisees and rulers and soldiers and sorcerers and sailors and slaves and most likely to Caesar himself. This single man changed the world.
0: Pastor Greg Laurie will have the second half of his message in just a moment. We're so grateful to hear of the changed lives through Harvest Ministries, like this one.
2: Hi, Pastor Greg. I want to thank you for your many messages that have helped me learn more about Jesus. Listening to your sermons has allowed me to understand God's Word in a way that I never knew before. It really took me becoming a mom before my faith became serious to me. But your podcasts and devotions have helped me as I was able to explain the Bible to my 4-year-old son. About a week ago, he told me he wanted to ask Jesus into his heart, and I thank Jesus for giving me the right words to help him. 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
3: It's a joy to hear that these studies have impacted this woman's life and that of her family. If you have a story to share, why not call us and let us know? Here's the number, 1-866-871-1144. That's 866-871-1144.
0: Well, today, Pastor Greg is comparing and contrasting the lives of 2 men in the Bible. In a moment, we'll talk about Simon the sorcerer. But right now, he's considering Saul of Tarsus.
1: So let's get a little background on him before we read his story. We call him Saul of Tarsus. That's because that's where he came from. Tarsus was a very important city in the Roman world, famous for its university, which ranked among the greatest there in the Roman world. And he was Roman in citizenship, which was not a small deal, and that would later work in his favor. He also was educated in Greek philosophy, and he learned Roman law as well, and he was very religious. He was schooled under the legendary Gamaliel, who was known as the teacher's teacher. And this zealous young Pharisee became a member of the Jewish Sanhedrin. That was sort of like the Supreme Court of the day. The difference between their version of the Supreme Court was they ruled over spiritual and civic issues. And so for Saul, being so young, to be a member of this court was a very prestigious position. He was a very powerful young man, a very religious young man, a famous young man, and this very religion turned him from God. And this brings up a really important point because people say, you know, I think I need a little religion. No, actually, you don't. You need a lot of Jesus. Because religion can literally keep you from God. Now, I know, technically speaking, Christianity is what would be described as a religion. But having said that, if you really get down to the biblical definition of it, Christianity is a relationship with God through Jesus Christ. And I'm amazed at how religion can blind people, and sometimes people who claim to be believers can be filled with hate. And sometimes these haters are among us, and they spend their time attacking anyone that is not exactly like them, and they spend little to no time trying to reach a lost world. Instead, they channel their energies in tearing each other down. As the great theologian Taylor Swift noted, haters gonna hate, hate, hate, right? We've met people like this. The problem with a bitter person is they're never content to keep their bitterness to themselves. They want to spread it around. The only exercise they get is jumping to conclusions and running others down, right? And this makes the Holy Spirit sad. It actually grieves the Holy Spirit. Paul wrote in Ephesians 4:31 from the Phillips translation, "Let there be no more resentment, no more anger or temper, no more violent self-assertiveness, no more slander, no more malicious remarks. Be kind to each other. Be understanding. Be ready to forgive others, for God, for Christ's sake, has forgiven you." Listen, whatever your cause is, be it doctrinal, be it something else, if it makes you a mean, argumentative, malicious person, you've missed the point. Our primary mission is Christ and the gospel. That is where our energy should be primarily challenged in the culture today. Well, I disagree with that. Then I hate you. Oh, you need a hug. Not from me, because I think you might hurt me. Don't be surprised to find that the person who whines and complains the most and is critical of the most minute things in the lives of others is often guilty of something far worse. When I see a person constantly lashing out, whatever their cause is, I think there's something wrong with that person spiritually. And they need to get reconnected to the Lord, and they need to get their priorities in order, and they need to return to their first love. Let's look at our Bibles, Acts 8, verse 1 to 4. Saul was one of the witnesses, and this, of course, is a witness to the death of Stephen. And he agreed completely with the killing of Stephen. A great wave of persecution began that day, sweeping over the church in Jerusalem, and all the believers except the apostles were scattered to the regions of Judea and Samaria. Some devout men came and buried Stephen with great mourning. But Saul was going everywhere to destroy the church. He went from house to house, dragging out both men and women to throw them into prison. But the believers who were scattered preached the good news about Jesus wherever they went. All right, we'll stop there. Let's set the scene. So Stephen's been martyred, and the church is spreading out fast. And in a way, Saul of Tarsus, even before he was converted, was helping the work of the kingdom of God. How? By attacking the church, he caused them to spread out. You see, the believers would have been content to have a nice little holy huddle in Jerusalem and just hang out together. Christians love to hang out together. And that's a good thing. And so we should. But Jesus did say, go into all the world and preach the gospel. And he did tell them that they would receive power after the Holy Spirit came upon them to be witnesses in Jerusalem, Judea, Samaria, and the uttermost parts of the earth. And frankly, they weren't doing that. Along comes Saul, persecuting them. Now they're doing it. And so, why was Saul so angry at Christians? Well, as I said, he was under the conviction of the Holy Spirit. And I think he was under the conviction of the Spirit after he saw the courageous death of Stephen. Stephen preached to the Sanhedrin. And then as they began to stone him, the Bible says his face shined like an angel. And then he said, Lord, don't hold this sin against their charge. And of course, he died and went into the Lord's presence. So as I pointed out earlier, Stephen did not reach thousands, but he reached one. And the one he reached was a whopper. He was a whopper. Because I think Stephen played a direct role in the conversion of Saul of Tarsus, later to become the great apostle Paul. Now, think about this for a moment. How many of you have ever heard of Mordecai Ham? No, not many. That sounds like something you'd order in a deli, doesn't it? I love the Mordecai ham on this sandwich, all right? Mordecai Ham was an evangelist that went to Charlotte, North Carolina, and held some meetings. And most of us don't know much about him, but one of the young men that walked forward was a dairy farmer, a young boy named Billy Frank, later to become Billy Graham. So we don't know Mordecai Ham, but we do know Billy Graham. How many of you have ever heard of Edward Kimball? Edward Kimball, not heard of him either. Well, Edward Kimball worked in a shoe store. And he had a co-worker named Dwight, and Edward was sharing the gospel with Dwight, and he kept sharing with Dwight, and finally Dwight came to Christ. Dwight went on to become the great evangelist D.L. Moody. So we haven't heard of Edward Kimball, we haven't heard of Mordecai Ham, but we have heard of Billy Graham, and we have heard of D.L. Moody, right? So here's my question. Who's your one? Everyone should at least have a one, someone you can point to and say, by God's grace, I played a role in that person coming to Christ. Every one of us should have 1, 2, 3, 4, 10, 20, however many the Lord gives you in your lifetime. But there should be someone you can point to and say, I played a role in that. Maybe it was just praying. Maybe it was sowing a seed. Well, Stephen's one ended up being the Apostle Paul. Look, there are times when you're sharing the gospel and people don't seem to be listening. But I want you to know that when you quote the Word of God, it is alive and powerful. And it will not return void. It won't. That's why I love to just always quote Scripture in my messages. And especially if it's an evangelistic message, quoting the Bible. Why? Because there's power in the Word of God.

0: good encouragement today about the need to share the message of the gospel with those around us. Pastor Greg Laurie's message today here on A New Beginning, no one is beyond the reach of God. You know, every day, people hear the gospel here on A New Beginning, and we hear from so many of them who accept Christ as they're listening to Pastor Greg's study. It's the main reason we're here. Have you ever come to the point when you've decided to follow the Lord? Pastor Greg, what would you say to the person listening who just doesn't know if they're really a Christian? They can't think of a time when they made a deliberate decision for the Lord.
1: Yeah.
0: It's just not a good idea to assume everything's going to just work out okay, is it?
1: No, this is one area of your life you want to be sure about, where you're going to spend eternity. The Bible says, these things we write to you, that you may believe on the Son of God and that you may know that you have eternal life. Listen, I know I have eternal life. I know I'll go to heaven one day. And I hope that doesn't sound boastful. And if it does, I'm boasting in what God has done for me, not in what I've done for God. The reason I know these things is because I've turned from my sin and I've put my faith in Christ, you see. And if you do the same, you can have this same hope. You just need to call out to the Lord, an adventurous sinner, and ask Jesus Christ to forgive you and come into your life. The Bible says whoever will call upon the name of the Lord will be saved. Will you call upon him right now? I'm going to pray a simple prayer, and I'm going to ask you to pray this prayer after me, if you would. So if you want to know that you'll go to heaven when you die, if you want to know for certain that Christ is living in your life, then pray this prayer with me. Just pray these words. Lord Jesus, I know I am a sinner, but I know you are the Savior who died on the cross for my sin. I turn from my sin now, and I choose to follow you from this moment forward as my Savior and my Lord, as my God and my friend. Thank you for hearing this prayer. Thank you for answering this prayer. And I ask this in Jesus' name. Amen.
0: Amen. And listen, if you have just prayed that prayer with Pastor Greg and you've meant those words sincerely, the Lord has forgiven your sin and you're now a Christian. 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You know, Pastor Greg, when we start reading social media, we can get swept away with it. One thing leads to another,
1: yes,
0: and that leads to another. And before we know it, an hour has passed by.
1: Yeah.
0: They call that doom scrolling.
1: Mm-hmm.
0: Very appropriate. I've had the same thing happen with the Bible, though. Mm-hmm. You know, you start reading and you get involved in it, especially, you know, one of the Old Testament stories, like one of my favorites is Joseph.
1: Yes.
0: And all the twists and turns in that,
1: yeah,
0: story. You just get swept up in it. What do you think the term would be, you know, the opposite of doom scrolling when you get swept up in God's word?
1: Wow. What would that be? That's a great question. Maybe we would call going through scripture in the same way as hope scrolling. I mean, think about how you feel after you've doom scrolled. You feel like, what a waste of time. Where did I learn? Nothing. Maybe you even got drugged down a little bit. But how do you feel after you read the Word of God? You feel helped. You feel hopeful. You feel encouraged. And you have your eyes on things above. This is the thing. Every day, every Christian should open up the Bible and read it. This is an essential to spiritual growth. You never get beyond it. You never outgrow it. And God will make his word fresh and new to you each and every day. As the psalmist said, your mercies are new every morning, but you got to open it. Nothing's going to happen if you don't open your Bible. Well, this is one of the things that I talk about in my new book, What Every Growing Christian Needs to Know. I also have chapters on the importance of prayer, how to pray effectively, why being in church is so vital for your spiritual growth, how to share your faith effectively, and much more. But we want to send you this book that will encourage you to continue on in your spiritual growth, because the moment you're not progressing, you can begin to regress. Someone said once, quote, the Christian life is like a grease pole. You're either climbing or slipping, end quote. So you want to constantly be learning and developing and flourishing as a follower of Jesus Christ. And I think this new book is going to help you do it. Again, it's called What Every Growing Christian Needs to Know. And we'll send it to you for your gift of any size, which will help us to continue on teaching you the Word of God and proclaiming the gospel right here on A New Beginning.
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2: 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Actually, it's Tuesday morning. Kate with you, sitting in for Lynn Hackman. Just got off the phone with her. She tired. She'd been doing a lot of work, taking care of her dad, and she's with her pups now, and she just got her feet kicked up, and she's listening to K-Wave. So thank you, Lynn. Hey, we had Edna call me at 714-828-1079. She's 100 years old. She's a little bit upset, you know, and she says, now, where is my Skip Heitzig? And, you know, I just calmed her down. I said, I'm going to take care of you, Edna, because I was going to just point to her to our website, kwave.com, under programs, and she can just find on her own where it's located. And I told her it's 6:30 in the morning. She goes, 6:30 in the morning? Anyway, I just love listeners connecting, and that number again is 714-828-1079. Stay right where you are. Chuck Swindoll is coming up next. Insight for Living. We've been enjoying this teaching so much. He's in the book of Job, so stay with us.
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10: Anyone who's suffered knows what it's like when a well-meaning friend says something, well, insensitive. And their ill-chosen words only make you feel worse. Today on Insight for Living, Chuck Swindoll recounts the story of Job, when the ones who showed up to comfort him did little more than pile on shame, judgment, and condemnation. Sitting in the ash heap of his shattered life, Job faced not only unbearable suffering, but an assault on his character from the friends who came to console him. Chuck titled today's message, When Rebuke and Resistance Collide.
11: We're engaged in an examination of the life and experience of Job. If you're not familiar with the book in the Bible, it's just before the very large book of the Psalms, right in the center section. And just to the left, we'll find Job. If you'll locate chapter 11, I'd like to read a few verses from that, as well as some from a couple of other chapters later on. We're sort of trying to take it in chunks so we don't become tedious about this and break everyone's back over it. You know you've been in Job a long time when you greet people at church, and rather than they're saying, how are you doing, they ask, what happened to you this week? And I think that's starting to happen in our lives, and I want to be sensitive to the fact that you can take just so much of stuff like this, but what a man, what an experience. You will recall he's lost everything, including now his health, as well as all in his family except his wife. Friends have come, so-called friends, to bring him comfort and sympathy. They bring neither, and their words have turned to rebuke and insults and sarcasm. And that sort of is a running commentary through the poem of this section, beginning at chapter 4, really, and going on through to chapter 38. Now, look at Job 11, verse 1. This is the third of the friends. Zophar the Naamathite answered, shall a multitude of words go unanswered, and a talkative man be acquitted? Shall your boasts silence men, and shall you scoff and none rebuke? For you have said, my teaching is pure, and I am innocent in your eyes. But would that God might speak and open his lips against you. Job answers in chapter 12, verse 1, where we read, then Job responded, truly then, you are the people, and with you wisdom will die. But I have intelligence as well as you. I am not inferior to you. And who does not know such things as these? I am a joke to my friends. the one who called on God, and he answered him. The just and blameless man is a joke. 13, verse 15, sort of Job's declaration of faith. Though he slay me, I will hope in him. Nevertheless, I will argue my ways before him. This will also be my salvation, for a godless man may not come before his presence. Listen carefully to my speech. Let my declaration fill your ears. Behold, now I have prepared my case. I know that I will be vindicated. 14, verse 1. Man who is born of woman is short-lived and full of turmoil. Like a flower, he comes forth and withers. Also flees like a shadow and does not remain. Verse 10, but man dies and lies prostrate. Man expires, and where is he? As water evaporates from the sea and a river becomes parched and dried up, so man lies down and does not rise. Until the heavens are no more, he will not awake nor be aroused out of his sleep.

0: to live again. All the days of my struggle, I will wait until my change comes.
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0: Have you noticed that problems don't just go away? They don't evaporate, they proliferate, says one of Murphy's laws. I thought recently they're sort of like roaches. You can't just ignore them. You kill everyone you see. When I moved back to Texas, I had a friend tell me when he saw me in cowboy boots one day, he said, you know why we wear cowboy boots? And I said, well, I thought I did, but I think I'm going to learn a new reason right now. And he said, yeah, it's you can kill roaches in a corner when you wear those cowboy boots. When we were at the seminary, we lived in the campus apartments, which, praise God, have been destroyed now. And there's a new library there, but we lived in the old campus apartment number 9. Sounds like a jail sentence, doesn't it? Apartment number 9. But, boy, roaches. I said to Cynthia one day, we don't have a single roach in our place. She looked at me like I was crazy. I said, they're all married, have large families. Problems are like that. They just get worse, especially conflicts. And even when you try to solve them, they just get more complicated. And I have a feeling there is not a person listening to me right now who has not, on occasion, attempted to make things right with another individual and have it blow up in your face. Or other individuals, plural, only to have the scene get increasingly more difficult. It's easy to forget the original agenda. When one person is sick and three people come to bring encouragement, there is a simple agenda, and these men had it right who came to visit Job. There's nothing wrong with their original intent. Chapter 2, verse 11 tells us these three men, Eliphaz, Bildad, Zophar, came from their homes all the way to Job's ash heap, where he found himself without his children, without a means of making a living, where he found himself with no home, no buildings on his place of his own property, and where he found himself covered with sores that were now cracking open and oozing with pus. Miserable in the daytime and restless through the night, the three men came to sympathize with him and to comfort him. Great agenda. If you learn nothing else so far from Job of a positive nature, learn when someone is laid aside and for whatever reason you are by their side, you've come to sympathize and to comfort. End of agenda. But somewhere between their leaving with the right agenda and 7, 8, 9 days later, as they're into the dialogue, the agenda got lost. I would venture to say you cannot find a sentence of sympathy and comfort that fell from their lips. And all of these chapters from 4 through 31, there is accusation, there is blame, there is shame, there is insult, there is sarcasm, there is finger pointing, there is judging, there is condemning, there is preaching, but there is no sympathy and there is no comfort. So that Job winds up, as we're going to see in the time we spend in these chapters today, he winds up saying, it had been better if you had just stayed silent. Awfully good advice. What is it our mothers taught us? If you can't say something nice, that's it. Don't say anything at all. If you cannot bring sympathy and comfort, bring nothing at all.

0: just your presence. Well, Elivaz has spoken and he's talked about experience of the past and his lecture, Job, on learning from experience. As Eliphaz stands there in good health with plenty in his wallet and a happy family at home. Bildad stands then in Eliphaz's place, the next in age. And Bildad says, what we must learn, Job, is lessons taught us from the brilliant minds of the past. And he represents those philosophers and teachers and sages of yesteryear. And he offers those words of advice to his friend as Bildad stands healthy and wealthy and in his own eyes wise. Then Zophar. Zophar, verse 1 of chapter 11, now answers, using not experience or the wisdom of the past as his basis, but just rank legalism. Just legalism. Verses 1 to 4, you are guilty, Job. Verses 5 to 12, you are ignorant, Job. Verses 13 to 20, you are sinful. Repent. End of Zophar's sympathetic, comforting message. Verse 2, shall a multitude of words go unanswered and a talkative man be acquitted? How's that for an opening line? He heard the word windbag earlier and decides to use it again. We have listened to you about as long as we plan to listen, Job. How many more things do you think you have to say to convince us you're full of words, but your life is empty of righteousness? Shall your boast silence men like us? No way. Shall you scoff and no one rebuke you? There is no way. You have said, my teaching is pure and I am innocent in your eyes. Stop. Stop at verse 4. Job never said that. You know, it's hard enough to be dealt with rudely, tactlessly, but to be misquoted is a very, very painful thing to take sitting down. Back in chapter 6, Job had been vulnerable enough to say in verse 24, teach me. Show me how I have erred. You show me. Verse 28, please, now, look at me and see if I lie to your face. Point it out. Identify the wrong. Of course, they don't deal in specifics. These men are given to generalized, universal criticism. And so they take Job on with both fists. They now misquote him in chapter 11, verse 4. And if telling him that he's guilty isn't enough, Zophar now says, you are one ignorant man. Remember Job when he was earlier identified as one of the greatest men of the East? In fact, as I recall, the greatest. He feared God and turned away from evil. Sounds to me like a man who wasn't guilty and wasn't ignorant of God. But you understand, when legalists make their statement, they don't need facts. All they need is volume. And the ability to put you down so that you're intimidated by their presence. Oh, they're awfully good at that. Would that God might speak and open his lips against you. This is calling down a judgment from heaven. Would that God might show you the secrets of wisdom, for sound wisdom has two sides, Job. Probably meaning the side we can understand and the side we can't. The side we can see and the side we can't see. The invisible wisdom of God. Know then that God forgets a part of your iniquity. Can you discover the depths of God, Job? Can you discover the limits of the Almighty? They are high as the heavens. What can you do? Deeper than the grave, called here in the Hebrew Sheol, the place of the departed dead in the days of the Old Testament. Deeper than the grave, what can you know? Why, Job, the measure of God's mind is longer than the earth. It's broader than the sea. If he passes by or shuts up or calls an assembly, who can restrain the Almighty, Job? He's delivering Job a lecture in what we might call theology 101. As if Job needs a theological lecture. Let me pause here and say that Zophars are still on the loose. If you haven't met one, just hold your breath. He'll come along. They have zero capacity to connect the dots. They have a complete inability to even color by numbers. They don't get it. But they have a message for you. And the message usually is a put down because you are not doing what they believe you ought to be doing, or you are doing what they believe you should not be doing. And in this case, since he sees Job as ignorant of God, he decides he needs to teach him about God, and he tells him of God's length and breadth and depth and width and height, and reminds Job that this God cannot be restrained. And then, if that isn't enough, verse 11, with the implication, you're the man, he knows false men. He sees iniquity without investigating. And then the ultimate, an idiot will become intelligent when the foal of a wild donkey is born a man. Just look there for a few moments. The word idiot comes from a Hebrew word that means to be hollow, empty. When used of a person, it's referring to empty-headed. We have the colloquialism airhead in our day. He's calling Job, by implication, an empty-headed man. And there is no more possibility that a person like that could ever become wise than a donkey could give birth to a human. Now, for just a moment, since you're not there, try to imagine yourself there. You've lost it all, including your health. You haven't been able to sleep. You can't eat. Now we're in a third round of this first cycle of dialogues, and it's just getting worse. And of all things, you're now called an idiot, a hollow-brained individual who himself can't connect the dots. Warren Wiersbe wrote, "How sad it is when people who should share ministry end up creating misery." How tragic that these three friends focused on Job's words instead of the feelings behind those words. Then he quotes a Chinese proverb, "Though conversing face to face, their hearts have 1,000 miles between them." Ever been around a person like that? I'm going to venture something, but don't move a muscle, okay? Or you'll let us all know that it's true. You may be married to one like that. That's a terrible existence. It's a dreadful existence. You converse face to face, but your hearts have 1,000 miles between you. How true that was at the ash heap. After all, information is not the same as communication. Sidney J. Harris reminds us, information is giving out, communication is getting through. It's a great line. Today, my desire is not simply to give out information to help you know Job 11 through 14. You can get that on your own by reading it, or by finding commentaries and reading them. My desire today is to communicate, to get through, to take the side of the person who has no good reason to have to endure something like this, who lives with it regularly. Why, he has the audacity in verse 13 to begin with the condition. If you would direct your heart right, and if you would spread out your hand to him, meaning God, if iniquity is in your hand, put it far away. If you do not let wickedness dwell in your tents, then. Now he offers the promise. Your face could be lifted up without moral defect. Implying what? Moral defect. And you would be steadfast and not fear. Implying what? He is neither. He is not steadfast and he's fearing. You would forget your trouble as waters have passed by. You would remember it. Your life would be brighter than the noonday. Then you would trust. Verse 18 concludes. But verse 20 gives the consequence. The eyes of the wicked will fail, and there will be no escape for them. And Zophar's through. Well, not really. He's coming back, but thankfully it will be a while. The sheer arrogance of Zophar is shocking. You know, I think I need to point out something that needs to be said. Zophar makes an error in judgment that commonly occurs among legalists. He does acknowledge the infinitude and greatness of God. That's correct. He urges Job to understand such truths and to realize their implications, and that's necessary. Not in this case, but normally it would be necessary. It could be helpful. But then, with veiled arrogance, he exhorts Job to fall in line, implying that he knows what Job won't admit. Men and women, be awfully careful about telling other people they're going through what they're going through because they're sinful. Be very careful about that. If you don't have the evidence and if you don't have the proof, you're terribly close to serving as a judge. And people are sometimes implicated in a wrong where they themselves are innocent. Following the first morning service today, I had a gentleman who is a partner with Arthur Anderson come by to say a few words to me about what he's learning from our study in Job. He said it's been very helpful. He says, so happens that my part of Arthur Anderson is just as clean as a whistle. But we've been smeared over from the media announcement that all of Arthur Anderson is questionable. That's a bad call. When the Jim and Tammy Baker nonsense hit the news back in the 80s, Insight for Living suffered. Suffered in a difficult manner for a period of time, though I've never met either one of them and do not in any way agree with that style of ministry. But because we're also a media ministry, we had to somehow answer to a number of people who became our critics because we, like them, are on the air, and therefore we, like them, must be... You finish the sentence. How insulting. Be really careful about generalizations. Guard yourself from taking a role of prophet and priest, as Zophar does with Job. I know, and I do not mean this sarcastically, some of you are very intelligent. You have a great grasp of God's word, and I commend you for that. Prove it by your restraint. Let your wisdom show through by demonstrating a lot of understanding and grace, especially when another hurts in a way you have never hurt. Well, Job responds, and I'm so delighted he doesn't say, well, you're right so far. I'm not going to fight this. The rebuke of Zophar is met by the resistance of Job, and that is the only way to deal with a legalist. Legalists are like roaches. You leave them alone, they proliferate. They attract others. And before you know it, the legalists run the show because bullying tactics is their favorite approach. And if they can't bully, they take their ball and bat and they go elsewhere. Thank God. They leave. There was a time in my life when I allowed legalists to take a little more control of me than they should have been allowed. I'm making up for lost time now. We're not going to have that at this church. We're not going to have you playing king of the mountain over somebody else's life. Nobody died and left you king. Nobody put you in charge of answering for somebody else. Stay real quiet. The Lord is well able to handle his children. And by the way, if one of your youngsters is wayward and you're just eating your heart out because you raised them right and they're going wrong, remember, the one who has done the most perfect job of being a parent has the most wayward kids, and that's God. Isn't that a relief? Remember the tether he let you have when you were going wrong and when I was going wrong and times in our lives? And isn't it amazing how the Lord, in long suffering, and finally one day said, that's enough.
1: If you've ever been on the receiving end of harsh judgment from an insensitive friend, Chuck Swindoll's message has probably touched a tender place. Job's story reminds us that suffering rarely comes with easy answers, and that the people around us don't always say the right things. But God never loses sight of his children. He's patient, he's sovereign, and in his own time, he says, that's enough. This is Insight for Living. Chuck titled his message, When Rebuke and Resistance Collide. In today's study, Chuck reminded us that life is fragile, our years are few, and trouble has a way of showing up when we least expect it. If you're in a season like that right now, if the world feels like it's on fire around you, Chuck wrote a book with you in mind. It's called Finding God When the World's on Fire, and it speaks directly to the question that Job wrestled with. Where is God when everything falls apart? No matter what you're facing, God hasn't gone anywhere. And we'd like to encourage you with Chuck's compassionate book, Finding God When the World's on Fire. 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
2: 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Sharing life, delivering truth, giving hope. Kate in for Lynn Hackman. And I don't know about you, but as I age, maybe it has a lot to do with the fact that my mom had dementia. I'm very, very aware of brain health. Yeah, I did a lot of reading about it, the healthy fats, lots of water, exercise, fresh air. I sleep with the window open. I mean, I just, you know, eat healthy. I'm doing everything I can for health in the brain, okay? You and I are in really good position right now to learn a wee bit more because coming up next, Focus on the Family, we're going to have a doctor on telling us more about, it's kind of corny, that's kind of got my interest here, something about, what did he say, where you're like self, well, he's a surgeon, he's a neurological surgeon. Anyway, to tell you the truth, it's about how we can actually heal our own brain. Have I piqued your interest? Focus on the Family is coming up next.
3: Parents smile when their teenagers insist on being allowed to be themselves, especially when they express their uniqueness by wearing the same clothes, listening to the same music, and acting the same way as their friends. We smile because we've forgotten that we did the same thing when we were their age. But it's not just teenagers who succumb to peer pressure. We adults do our fair share of conforming as well. That's not totally wrong, of course, as long as we remember that God has made us unique and has specific things for us to accomplish for Him. Sometimes that means being different. This is David Jeremiah encouraging you to get on the road to new life. 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
11: This is John Fuller with a friendly reminder to please let us know the call letters of this great radio station when you get in touch.
12: And when you change what you think about, you're changing what your brain is structurally for the purpose of helping you. And that's exactly the same kind of thing as I do with surgery. So this idea of self-brain surgery is you can change what your life looks like by changing how you think about things.
11: That's Dr. Lee Warren sharing about God's incredible creation of the human brain and how you have choices to literally make your brain better. I'm John Fuller, and welcome to a fascinating conversation today on Focus on the Family with Jim Daly.
13: John, I'm so looking forward to the discussion today because I think sometimes in the Christian community, we don't see science for what it is, which is the discovery of God's creation. That's how the early scientists looked at it, how they, Newton, and discovering and figuring out calculus and, you know, because he felt if this is a created universe, then there's a way to know the created universe, right? We just need to find out what God intended and how he built it. And today's discussion is going to be fascinating because we have a very special guest, Dr. Warren, who's a neurosurgeon. And that area of brain science, brain research, it is a fascinating field.
11: It is, and he's captured some of his insights in a terrific book called The Life-Changing Art of Self-Brain Surgery. Love the title, and we'll encourage you to get a copy of that today.
13: Dr. Warren, it's great to have you back. It's been some time, 2021, I think, when we had you here last time, so yes. Thank you.
12: Thank you. It's great to be back with you guys. Thank you so much.
13: You know, let's kick it off right there. Let's knock this down. So many of us in the Christian community, we struggle a bit with that bridge into science. To me, it's exciting because I think more and more right now, science is proving creation, that there is a creator. Let me give you one that I found in some of the research and have you respond. The telomeres, and these are the caps of your DNA, right? And the longer your telomeres, the more likely you'll have a longer life. You will live a longer life. And they're looking at that score saying what predicts a longer telomere in your genetic makeup is less stress in your life as a child. So if you have an absent father, and they connected those dots saying, if your dad is loving in the home, present with you, your telomeres are going to be longer, and you should have a longer life. This is like right out of Scripture.
12: Right out of Scripture.
13: What do you say about that kind of observation that we're learning now?
12: Well, I think that the thing I've tried to sum up and I've been looking at for many years is that every time Scripture writes a prescription for human flourishing, science eventually comes along and says, guess what we figured out? And it always lines up. That's exactly what we see with DNA. You know, stress when you're younger shortens your lifespan.
13: Yeah, it's so fascinating to me. You know, even in your research in the book, you mentioned this idea of genetics having a role and brain science having a role in generational difficulty. And you think again of Scripture where it says the sins of the father will rest upon, you know, the third and fourth generation, something like that. When you read that Scripture as a neurosurgeon, knowing the research that you have, how do you translate that?
12: Well, we always kind of talk about that like it's a threat, like, right? God's going to do something bad to your kids if you don't live a certain way. But what we've sort of figured out through the science of epigenetics is it's really just a warning. Like the things that you do in your life, the things you think about, the way you live your life affects the genetic makeup of your kids when they start. And that's the bad news, so to speak, that your kids can be born with some burdens that they didn't need to have. But the good news is we know now that you can reverse all those things. If you figure out how to manage things well in your life, all those genetic starting points can be switched off and you can develop a more healthier and longer life if you get it right in your generation. And that can be passed on to your kids.
13: Mm-hmm. And we're going to talk about how you can begin to do that. And I know some people are going, oh, wait a minute, this lack of leaning on God. You're not saying that at all. This
12: not
13: is
12: all.
13: To lean on God, the designer, to better understand his blueprint for how life lives. You know, when we become Christians, and there's people listening and watching who are not believers. We know that through our research, and we're grateful that you're listening. And we, with all our heart, want you to come into a relationship with Christ.
12: Yeah.
13: But in that context, as a scientist, as a neurosurgeon, when we read those scriptures, it really is kind of a blueprint for how God intends for us to live a good life in him, right?
12: That's right.
13: Describe that.
12: So Jesus said in John 10:10, he gave us this dichotomy. The thief comes to steal and kill and destroy. I came that you might have life and have it abundantly. And so that's this idea that we're supposed to have a life of fulfillment while we're here. Not our circumstances, but the way we feel, the way we manage things. And so what we're learning through science is if you think about the right things in the right way, your brain makes structural changes to improve your physiology and your life gets better, regardless of your external circumstances. So Scripture and science, again, lining up. So the idea that if you come to a relationship with your Creator, you start to see his plan, his design for your life, that turns out to be what science is showing us all along.
13: You know, when we get into it now, when you look at brain science, for so long we've been told these things are fixed. In other words, if you have behavioral issues, these are things that are immutable and can't be fixed. But again, brain science is saying, not so fast. In that context, what has modern brain science revealed and completely challenged in that area?
12: Yeah, it's been amazing since the 1950s when they gave us the structure of DNA, the whole prevailing doctrine of science in general, and that leads to psychology and therapy and in general, the opinion of everybody in society, is that the brain that we have creates the life that we have. The genetics, your upbringing, things that can affect your brain, all determine what kind of capabilities and possibility you have for your life. So everybody thinks that if you get the wrong brain, you get the wrong life. And then 21st century neuroscience comes along with functional imaging and shows us that your brain is structurally changing itself every second of every day of your entire life. It's never been the same brain 2 days in a row. And the primary driver of those structural changes turns out to be the things that you most frequently think about and the perspective from which you think about them. And that's why all of a sudden you start reading Scripture like Romans 12 about renewing your mind, and you start seeing that the Bible had it right all along. Again, that what you think about turns your brain into what it is. It's never been that your brain determines who you are. It's what you think about determines what your brain becomes.
13: You know, those that would preach like this message of positive talk, I mean, someone like Tony Robbins, I don't know him, he's probably a great guy. But in other words, you can just positively talk yourself into a greater place, a greater wealth, greater social skills, whatever it might be, more friends, etc. I would think those people are tapping into a bit of this, but describe the difference, what you're talking about spiritually and physiologically, the right. difference.
12: So I want to make a very clear distinction between this whole doctrine of sort of manifesting a better life and all of that and what we're talking about from scripture and science properly applied, is that there is some truth to the fact that the way you think about things affects the things that happen to you. And there's all kinds of science around how our brains affect other people, even nonverbally. So there are mirror neurons and electromagnetic field that we put off and all of that. And you can increase your chances of having better circumstances by changing how you think, because it makes your brain and your body and your emotions line up with other people's in a different way. So there's some truth to that. The real truth underlying all that, though, is that the way God made our brains is we have a system called the reticular activating system that actually filters what we see and perceive in the environment around us.
13: And say that again, what it is?
12: The reticular activating system is a system of neurons in your brainstem that when you tell your brain that you are going to look out for something, like I'm going to have a lousy day, for example, your brain begins to filter to show you things in the environment to reinforce what you've told it to be looking out for. This is why Scripture is always telling us to rejoice in all of our circumstances, to keep a positive attitude, to look for things to be thankful for. Because if you're looking for things to not be thankful for, you're going to find a lot of them, because your brain will literally try to show you the environment that you're looking for. And so it's not magic. It's the way God made our minds to help us see the world that He's put out there. There's always possibility around us, and there's always trouble. He says, look for the positive, because that's going to help you make your brain function as best it can.
13: Yeah. I know you're a neurosurgeon, a psychologist or psychiatrist. What they're dealing with high levels of anxiety and depression in the culture right now, how does a person that wakes up already predisposed to kind of thinking fearfully of everything around them, right. structurally, how do they begin to rethink that when that's your pattern?
12: So the first thing is to realize that the research shows that a large percentage of the automatic things that we think and feel, so these thoughts that pop into our heads or these moods kind of come upon us, a large percentage of those are not based on anything that's real. They're just based on your brain trying to make sense out of the environment or out of your past experience. And so if you're used to feeling a certain way all the time, your brain will sort of wake you up feeling that way. But as soon as you learn that you can start to ponder things from a different perspective, and your brain will begin to reinforce what you're telling it to focus on, your mood will follow that. The psychology is very clear now. The people who learn to think more positively, again, not false positivity, but to think more realistically, that I have some control and some agency in what I feel and what my life turns out to be if I choose to renew my mind, like the Bible says. So I would say, if you're struggling with mood or affect, like, understand that you're not the victim of that. You don't have to respond to what your brain and your emotions are telling you. You can literally use your mind to control your brain from the top down and decide rather how you want to feel and begin to make that more real.
13: Now, in that context, that sounds a bit like rerouting your neural pathways, which is something science is working with people that struggle with anxiety or depression. Yeah. Describe what that means, rerouting neural pathway. That's what you're saying, but yeah. For the layman, what is that really doing?
12: Really important to understand. It sounds like sort of a self-help kind of gimmicky way of thinking about things. It sounds like a metaphor. It's actually real. It's that your brain works by connecting neurons to other neurons and then groups of neurons to other groups of neurons. That those are called synapses, these little connections. They're physical wires, like these wires on these microphones, that connect different parts of your brain. And the science shows now that when you think about one thing and not another thing, you literally degrade the old pathway that was there and lay down the pipes, the wiring, for a new connection between neurons that wasn't there before. So you literally are structurally rewiring your brain in a real physical way that can be measured. So changing how you think, that's what Philippians 4 is all about, by the way. Like, if you want to be less anxious, be grateful, think about different things, and you'll be guarded by peace. That literally makes structural changes in your brain. And we know now, within seconds to minutes of changing the things you ponder, you're making new pathways to your brain. So it's not metaphor, it's mechanism of how we can create this life that Jesus said He came here to give us.
13: You know, I need to ask this question, because someone who struggles with anxiety or any, you know, difficulty in their emotional structure, it can sound so easy, but it hasn't worked for me. It doesn't. I mean, I wake up every day fearful, and I live in that place. So I just want to, how would you speak to a patient, in other words, that struggles with that? And you know, there is help. There are ways, there's clinics that people can certainly go to that help them in this regard. But I'm mindful of that person that is suffering and feels like this is too thin.
12: Well, let me just first of all say I'm here primarily today not as an expert, not as a neurosurgeon, not as a somebody pontificating about this, but as a bereaved father who lost his son, as a PTSD victim from the Iraq War. I've been in this place, and the reason I'm doing this research and writing this book is because I resonate with that person that's feeling that. And so it's not a character flaw to feel bad or to have emotions that are pushing you around. But the thing you need to understand is the reason you feel that so strongly every day is because your brain has automated that as a pathway. And the good news is as soon as you start to pursue a different pathway, your brain will begin to automate that and to try to make that new neural environment and neurochemical environment real and more powerful for you. So this can be managed and can be overcome no matter where you start. If you need professional help, those folks know how to help you get to that new place. God's given you the mechanism. It's already inside you. And I think the prevailing thing we need to know is we're designed for this kind of healing. Mm. We're not designed to stay broken.
13: Dr. Warren, with Mitch, I mean, they will say, they being psychologists, etc., that the most difficult experience in life is a parent losing their son or daughter. You mentioned Mitch. What happened? What were the circumstances around that?
12: We don't really know. Jim, he and his best friend were stabbed to death in the same house on the same night. They never solved the crime. They came up with theories, but never gave us any more information than that. And so not only did we lose a child, but we didn't know what happened, and we never were able to
13: know. How old was he?
12: He was 19.
13: Oh, my goodness.
12: And so you're right. That was remains the most difficult season that we've ever been through, and then wrapped in all that mystery, it made it harder to process.
13: You know, given you've experienced something that heart-wrenching, I mean, how did you and your wife just begin to climb out of that place?
12: So it actually turns out that it was kind of brain science and faith working together that helped us navigate that. We were at the time working in an Auburn University campus, and the building we worked in was doing this brain imaging, 21st century brain imaging, and we had a chance to watch some of that research one day. And we went down to the scanner, and they had a woman in the scanner watching. We were watching her brain be scanned, and functional imaging allows you to see what the brain is doing, not just what it looks like. And they spoke into the woman's ear, and they said, "Mrs. Johnson, think about the worst thing you've ever felt in your whole life." And we thought, well, we know what that is for us. And we watched the screen change as she thought about the worst moment of her life. We watched the neurotransmitters in her brain change, and the fear center of her brain light up. And then shortly after that, we saw her physiology change as her blood pressure went up and her heart rate spiked and all of that. So we watched her thinking turn into brain activity that turned into body activity. And then they said, okay, stop thinking about that, and now think about the best day of your life. And shortly after she changed what she thought about, her frontal lobes came online, her amygdala fear center calmed down, and her blood pressure came down, her heart rate came down. We saw it in real time, thinking, changing brain, changing body. And Lisa, my wife, said that reminded her of Philippians 4, where it says, if you want to be less anxious, be grateful. Like, think about something better, all those different thought transplants you could do. And just as clear as I'm talking to you now, I heard this message from the Lord, like that when I do brain surgery, I'm intentionally making a structural change in somebody's brain to try to help them. And when you change what you think about, you're changing what your brain is structurally for the purpose of helping you. And that's exactly the same kind of thing as I do with surgery. So this idea of self-brain surgery is you can change what your life looks like by changing how you think about things. And I realized in that moment, I can't change having lost my son. So if I want to feel better, I've got to change how I think about losing my son. So can I make it legacy? Can I think of some way to make his loss a gain for us, for not for us personally, but to help other people through it? Can I turn it into some purpose? And so then my life became about, like, how do I use this to help somebody find the footing that I was trying so desperately to find? How can I find scripture that reinforces this idea that my brain can change if I change my thinking? And that's really when it began to heal for me, Jim.
13: I mean, Dr. Warren, that's a beautiful example of how to heal.
11: This is Focus on the Family with Jim Daly, and today we're talking with Dr. Lee Warren about his book, The Life-Changing Art of Self-Brain Surgery. 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
13: Dr. Warren, you describe a fascinating experiment with mice and cherry blossoms.
12: Yeah.
13: My son, who's doing his master's in biochemistry, knew about this research and was really interested in it as well. But describe its outcomes and what caught your attention.
12: Right. This is this theme of epigenetics, that the research of epigenetics came out of this type of work. They looked at mice and they exposed them to a powerful smell. They used cherry blossoms. Apparently, mice like cherry blossoms. And when they could see that the mice, their male mice, were reacting to the smell, they would shock them. So they basically taught these mice to be afraid of the smell of cherry blossoms. And then they studied their DNA, and what they found is that they made powerful switches in the expression of their fear molecules, or stress hormones, in the sperm cells of these male mice in response to that threat, and that that could be inherited. So basically down to four generations, they figured out that shocking the great-grandparent would produce babies born down to four generations with abnormal stress responses, elevated cortisol levels. So these mice were born afraid of the smell of cherry blossoms, even though they had never experienced adversity in response to that threat. And so that says, again, things that happen in your life can affect your generations. That's been replicated in humans, by the way, in Holocaust survivors. They found that down to four generations, the children or great-grandchildren of Holocaust survivors can be born with abnormally high cortisol and abnormal stress responses. And so that tells us that things that happened before we were ever born affect how we feel inside. The good news is, in mice and in humans, that's been shown that you can reverse those changes in one generation. So if you are born, for example, stressed by things you didn't experience, and you do the work to learn how to manage that in your lifetime, your children will be born with a more normal stress response than you were. So that means you can fix it. That's why God says down to 1,000 generations, we'll get it right. We'll make it better. So there's great hope in learning how to get this right in your lifetime.
13: Yeah.
11: I'm really intrigued, Dr. Warren, by doing the work. And I'm thinking of those of us in the adoptive community or foster care space, children who've gone through deep trauma and difficulties that they can't control. These things happen to them. What does doing the work mean for us as parents or caregivers or family members when we have somebody in our life who's been really traumatized?
12: I think the first thing is to really buy into the truth that your system was designed by your loving Creator to give you an opportunity for your life to feel better than it has felt in the past. So things that weren't your fault, things that you went through, things that you experienced, things you inherited, don't have to be the future for you. And so we've learned from the trauma research, for example, that it's never really been about the trauma that we went through that creates the life that we have. It's the responses that we've adopted to those traumas. And as soon as you learn that, it becomes good news. Like if it was true that the loss of my son would create the future of despair for me, if it was the loss of Mitch, then I wouldn't have much agency or hope that I could change that because he's gone, right? If you went through something as a child, that thing really happened. And if it was that thing that created your future, then you wouldn't have a lot of hope. But it turns out, when you understand that you adopted a set of responses that were maladaptive or were not helpful to you, that you believed some things to be true about yourself, that you accepted some labels, that you believed some lies maybe from your enemy even, that the future had to look like the past. If you believe that, that's actually what's been creating the reality that you have. And as soon as you learn that your brain will structurally change when you decide to change how you look at the things you've been through, when you decide to change your perspective and look at them in a different way, then you can start creating a brain that will support who you want to be in the future and not who you have been in the past. That's where the hope lies.
13: There, you know, and so many scriptures are jumping into my head that reinforce this very attitude, whether it's fear not, you know, back to that point in the discussion a little while ago.
12: Yeah.
13: The Lord is saying, don't fear. Don't set up your narrow pathways to be fearful.
12: That's right.
13: And read my word so that it gives you hope. And man, is it that basic? That's amazing.
12: It really is that basic. We're designed to heal and get better.
13: Yeah, that is something. Let me, as we're drawing to a close here, let me ask this question on the parenting side. We will joke from time to time. Again, these are things that us parents say to our kids. Hey, we probably messed you up, so we're going to set aside some money for you to get counseling at the right time. I mean, we say that in jest, but it sounds like this may be very true. You know, in other words, we've participated as parents to either help or not help our children overcome these things. Let me give you a specific example, like controlling parents, the helicopter parent. it's tough to build resiliency into your children if you're saving them from every moment, right?
12: That's right.
13: Speak to the importance as a parent of understanding brain science so you can appropriately, spiritually, in tune with God's design, raise up your children in the way they should go.
12: That's right. Yeah, I wrote a whole chapter in the book about pediatric self-brain surgery because it's so important to understand that you're stewarding these little minds who are creating brains that are going to hopefully support them in a good way for the rest of their life. And it's incredibly important to understand, just like you said, the best example is resilience. We all have this idea that if we protect our kids from all kinds of hardship that they'll have a better life. But the research doesn't back that up at all. We're seeing now kids that can't launch, they're taking their parents to job interviews with them. They're not getting driver's licenses when they turn 16 because they don't know that they can survive adversity because we never let them survive adversity when they were little. The Bible says in Romans chapter 5, suffering produces endurance and endurance produces character and character produces hope. Like we're supposed to get to hope through the process of surviving some adversity. And now we know from brain science in the 21st century that the part of your brain that creates resilience and willpower and the ability to shift through hard things gets stronger only when you go through hard things. And so that means you need to let your kids experience some hardship when they're little and they can survive it. Like it's not the end of the world if they have to sit by a kid that they don't like or if they fall off the playground equipment and hurt themselves a little bit. It's the end of the world if they grow up to become adults who don't know that they're wired to get stronger when they go through something hard. So the Bible's been saying it all along. Parents have a responsibility to let our kids grow up in a safe way, understand that God has a plan for them, even though it's going to be some hardship, that they're going to get stronger. They're designed to get stronger by going through that hardship, not by avoiding it.
13: Yeah. Dr. Warren, this has been so fascinating. I love this stuff, partly because my son is always talking with me and Gene about what he's learning. So that's opened my mind up to some of the things that you're expressing. And, you know, it's just far better for us as Christians to understand these things, not to be fearful of them. But my goodness, if we could talk to the Creator and understand his architectural drawings, yeah, why wouldn't we want to do that? And then when it gets to these great scriptures, I am of the opinion that nothing is lost in Scripture, that the words that God has given us are very purposeful. And I think and I hope people today can hear that when the Lord says, fear not, and to trust him.
12: That's right.
13: That it has this connection into neuroscience. Oh, my goodness. But who better than the Creator to give us those words to think about so that we can live a life that is more abundant in Christ.
12: That's right.
13: Finishing the John 10:10 scripture that you gave us. So thank you for being with us. This is so good.
12: Thank you, Jim. Thank you, John.
13: And I want to say to listeners, why not? You need to get a copy of this book. And The Life-Changing Art of Self-Brain Surgery, written by Dr. Warren, a Christian neurosurgeon. I think you'll find amazing answers in here about things that you've probably thought about, but haven't thought about in this way.
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1: 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And there was a little girl in a wheelchair, and she was just doing her normal thing, just being a little girl in the story, but we never see that. And my daughter said, "Mommy, there's a girl in a wheelchair."
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2: 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Kate in for Lynn Hackman. And real quick, we've got scriptures, but the one I wanted us to focus on, Philippians 4:8. Whatever things are true, noble, pure, lovely. Whatever things are of good rapport, what are we supposed to do? We are supposed to think on those things. Coming up next, it is the word for today. But before that, Phil Ross will have the news for us.
3: Hi, I'm John Erickson Tata, and I'm sure you have read in the Gospel of Luke that we are to take up our cross daily and follow Jesus. Well, sometimes that cross can feel pretty heavy. It's the way I sometimes feel about my wheelchair. But think of God's purpose for a cross. It is where sin is put to death. It was true for Christ, and it's true for us. Whether it's my wheelchair or the painful affliction that you must bear, it's all about putting to death all worry, anxiety, resentment, selfishness. Friend, remember that the core of God's plan of salvation is to rescue us from sin, not just when we first believed, but day by day as we take up our cross and die to the sins that Jesus died for on his cross. And the good news is, your Heavenly Father gives you the power to do it. Today, take a giant step forward in your growth in Christ. Become like him and take up your cross and follow Jesus.
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5: It's 12 noon, and here's your news on K-Wave. The United Arab Emirates suspended all trade, commercial exchanges, and financial transactions with Iran after accusing Tehran of firing ballistic missiles toward maritime traffic. The action severs one of the Islamic Republic's most important commercial and financial links and threatens to close off an economic route that President Donald Trump's sanctions have struggled to reach. It also further deepens Iran's isolation amid its standoff with the U.S. And closer to home, Los Angeles is moving forward with a $2.2 million settlement to resolve a lawsuit filed by an LAPD sergeant who alleged that after being injured on the job, she was harassed and discriminated against by a supervisor. Well, on Tuesday, the city council approved the settlement in a 13-0 vote with members Kern Price and John Lee absent. Also, our friends in the military, Rear Admiral David J. Fainell will take command of Navy Region Southwest tomorrow during a change of command ceremony at Naval Base Coronado. Fainell will relieve Rear Admiral Rich Jarrett during the 10 a.m. ceremony at Pier Oscar, formally transferring leadership of the Navy's shore operations in the southwestern United States. And this is according to the Navy Region Southwest. And finally, the L.A. County Superior Court is announcing today it's seeking residents interested in serving on the 23-member civil grand jury for the 2027-28 term. The court said it is seeking civil-minded residents interested in public service and government oversight who would investigate and review county, city, and joint powers agencies. If that sounds interesting to you, check it out. That's the news, and you're up to date. Southland weather for L.A. and Orange County this afternoon, sunny with highs in the mid-80s to lower 90s. For the Inland Empire, a heat advisory remains in effect from 10 a.m. this morning to 8 p.m. Thursday night. Today, it'll be mostly sunny with highs 99 to 105 degrees. Right now in Fontana, it's 96 degrees. In Los Angeles, it's 90. 90. In Buena Park, it's 88 degrees. And right here at our K-Wave studios in Santa Ana, it's 87 degrees. 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

0: Welcome to the Word for Today, featuring the Bible teaching ministry of Pastor Chuck Smith, founder of the Calvary Chapel Movement. This radio program is a chapter-by-chapter, verse-by-verse study through the entire Bible. And on today's edition of the Word for Today, Pastor Chuck continues his message, The Limit of Unbelief, as we pick up in Jude, verse 5. And now, with today's study, here's Pastor Chuck.
1: Elisha was reporting to the king everything that Ben-Hadad had planned. So the king was there to ambush every sortie that was sent out against him until Ben-Hadad came to his generals and said, okay, one of you guys is a fink, and I intend to find out which one. You know, it's impossible that that king could know all that we were planning to do unless one of you guys were you know, telling. And so the general said, that's not so. We're all of us loyal to you, but there's a guy over there in Israel, and he knows what you tell your wife in the bedchamber. I mean, you can't even talk to your wife without that guy knowing what you're saying, you know. I mean, he had a very keen gift of discernment, and so he was sitting

troubling Israel. And Elisha said, come on. You're the one that's brought on the problems. You're the one that's introduced the worship of Baal and turned the people after these other gods. And it's because of you that the problems have come. But he said, tomorrow, in the gate of the city of Samaria, they'll be selling a bushel of fine flour for 65 cents. Now, the man on whom the king leaned said, oh, crazy. If God would open up windows in heaven, such a thing couldn't be. He didn't believe the promise of God. And Elisha said to him, fellow, you will see it, but you won't eat it. That night, God caused the Syrians to hear a noise that they interpreted as chariots of the king of Egypt. And they fled, leaving their camp and all of their supplies intact. In the morning, they opened the gates so that the people of Samaria could go out, who had been starving to death, remember, to go out and get all of the booty and all the loot that was out there. And the king said to this guy who had said the night before, if God would open up in windows in heaven, and the prophet said, you'll see it, you won't eat it. He said, you go down there and you stand in the gate, keep order as the people are going out the gate. Hey, the people are so hungry, they trampled this guy to death. He saw it. God provided, but he didn't eat it. That's the price of unbelief. Even when God keeps his word, you're not able to partake of it. Unbelief can hold you back from what God has given, what God desires to give, from the blessings of God. The children of Israel, through unbelief, and we read in the Psalms, they limited the Holy One of Israel through unbelief. It holds back. Now, you see, our unbelief comes from looking at ourselves instead of looking at God. I look at the circumstances. I look at the situations. And I say, oh, I don't see how that could be. No, just can't be, man. I've tried everything. No way, you know. And I give my testimony of unbelief. I've looked at myself. I've looked at my resources. I've looked at my abilities. And I've concluded there's no way. But you see, that's because I looked at me instead of looking at God. Unbelief always comes from looking at myself and the situation in light of myself. Faith always comes from looking at God. Turns away from the situation. Abraham considered not his own age, about 100 years old, nor yet the deadness of Sarah's womb, about 90 years old. He staggered not at the promises of God through unbelief. But being strong in the faith, he gave glory to God, believing that what God had promised, he was able to perform. So, the children of Israel, the first example of those who did not enter into God's full blessings because of unbelief. Second example, the angels which kept not their first estate, but left their own habitation. He hath reserved in everlasting chains under darkness unto the judgment of the great day. The Bible indicates that perhaps as many as a third of the angels rebelled with Satan against the authority and the government of God. In the book of Revelation, John saw the dragon being cast out of heaven, and with his tail he drew a third part of the stars, and stars are often used in the scripture as a reference to the angels. We know that there are angels which did not keep their first estate. They are mentioned here. It was this commingling of angels with men before the flood that brought the flood upon the world. The sons of God saw the daughters of men that they were fair, and they went unto them, and their offspring were giants. Genetic manipulation before the flood. And so these, no doubt, are the angels kept not their first principles that God has now in chains of darkness awaiting the day of judgment. Angels dwelt in the very presence of God. They were servants of God, messengers of God, doing his bidding, his work. And these glorious creatures, higher in creation order than man, unredeemed man, they will be lower than us in our redeemed state. In our glorified state, we will be judging them. But in the natural state, God made Jesus a little lower than the angels for the suffering of death. You see, angels can't suffer death. But he made Jesus a little lower than the angels for the suffering of death. We see him

0: now crowned with glory and honor, according to Hebrews. These creatures of God, dwelling there in the presence of God, the glory of God, kept not their first estate, their first principles, and now are reserved in everlasting chains under darkness unto the judgment of the great day. Third example, Sodom and Gomorrah. Cities about them in like manner, giving themselves over to fornication and going after strange flesh, are set forth as an example, suffering the vengeance of eternal fire. And God sent fire and brimstone and destroyed the cities of the plain, Sodom and Gomorrah and those cities of the plain. Cities that existed in this beautiful verdant valley that was well watered, tropical climate, great soil, produced food without any effort. You see, as cultures develop, the first thing is, in the primitive cultures, a person is usually capable of producing enough food to keep himself alive. With primitive tools, primitive cultures, and this is what you find in areas where you really don't have any culture kind of a development. The reason why is that people can only, they have to work all day just to provide food. I mean, that's basic. You've got to have food. Now, it is not until the means of supplying food develop to the extent that one person can produce more food than what he needs for his own use. The surplus of agriculture is the necessity for the development of any kind of a society or a social structure within a community. So, you have a fellow who's busily engaged in providing his own food. He has to make his own tools. He has to make his own hoes. He has to make his own plows. And he has to, you know, his whole effort is into providing the food for himself, for his family. Now, as you begin to develop, here's a fellow who is especially skilled in making plows. So he starts making plows because others are able to produce more food than what they themselves need for their own personal use. And now they can trade their food for his plows. He's particularly adept at making plows. So he spends his time now making plows and he trades his plows for food because they can now produce more than what they need for themselves. And that's how your society develops, is through an agricultural surplus. Now, they were able to develop the agricultural surplus in this Jordan Valley because it was so rich and verdant, so productive. You didn't have to work so hard to create enough food for your needs. So we are told in Ezekiel that in Sodom, they had an abundance of bread and idleness of time, because it was such a productive area. So that really natural advantage. I mean, you live in an area like that where you don't have to work so hard to provide the food for what you need. You can develop now a beneficial social structure. But instead, they use their idleness of time in just following after the flesh. Homosexuality became a very prominent thing. Strange flesh, he calls it here. But it was homosexuality that really developed there in Sodom. Kinky sex, you might say, strange flesh. Using their idleness of time, the abundance of bread, bringing about the idleness of time, using it then for these corrupt purposes. They serve as an example, as they suffered the destruction of the fire and brimstone sent by God, the eternal fire, the vengeance of eternal fire. And in the same way, these filthy dreamers, that is the apostate teachers, they defile the flesh, they despise dominion or authority, and they speak evil of dignities. Yet Michael, the archangel, when contending with the devil, He disputed about the body of Moses and dared not to bring against him a railing accusation, but said, "The Lord rebuke thee." Now, here's an interesting insight that the Bible doesn't give us any place but right here, and that is, we are told in the Old Testament that the Lord buried Moses. Moses went off from the camp and God buried him. They never found his grave. They never found his body. The Lord buried him. He died somewhere in the area of Moab. Mount Nebo, able to look over and see the land that God had promised, not able to go over. And the Lord buried Moses. Well, Michael was the instrument, no doubt, that God sent to bury him. God said, "Michael, go down and bury him," you know. And Satan met him there and began to dispute with him over the body of Moses. Now, Michael didn't even make a railing accusation against the devil. He didn't say, "Well, you dirty scum, you know, you can't have him," or whatever. He didn't make any railing accusation against him. He just said, "The Lord rebuke thee." I am a little wary about these people who are always railing on the devil. I'll personally tell you, I don't want any confrontation with the devil. In fact, I always want the Lord between me and the devil. I don't want any personal confrontation with him. I want the Lord between us. And in dealing with him, I want to deal with him only through the Lord. The Lord rebuke thee. I wouldn't say, "I rebuke thee, Satan." Who am I to rebuke him? He'd say, "Who are you? Jesus I know and Paul I know, but who are you?" "But the Lord rebuke thee." Yeah, that's all right. I can handle that. Get the Lord between him and me. And that I can handle. So even Michael, hey, one of the greatest angels in heaven, didn't make railing accusations against Satan, but said, "The Lord rebuke thee." But these filthy dreamers, these false teachers that were perverting the truth within the church, they were speaking evil of the dignities. They were speaking evil of the church leadership, of the apostles. How many times they would come in and run Paul down. "Ah, he's not a real apostle, you know. Paul's a renegade. Paul's this." And here he was, anointed of God and doing such a great work. And these false teachers, though, they always try to improve their stock by running down someone that God is using. You know, it makes them look better. They can find flaws in someone that... So people take pot shots at Billy Graham, you see. If I can find fault in Billy Graham, well, hey, I'm able to judge him. And, you know, if he would only do this and that and the other, you know, then he could be as successful. But people do that. They try to raise... Well, someone said, "You'll never gain ground by throwing mud." But yet that seems to be the philosophy of many people. They try to, you know, increase their stock by tearing down someone else. They speak evil of things that they don't even know about. This is so true and it's crazy, but, you know, there are people who have spoken evil of the work that God is doing here and they don't even know about it. They've never been here. I'm amazed at some of the articles I've read in magazines and papers and so forth about things that are supposedly happening here at Calvary Chapel. And in the days when the hippies were around, you know, someone with great authority said, "Oh, I was at one of those houses and, you know, the kids climbing up nude in the trees to read their Bible, smoking a joint, you know." Crazy stuff. They speak evil of things they don't even know about. Have never bothered to examine. But what things they do know naturally as brute beast. I mean, you have a certain innate natural knowledge. They even corrupt that. Woe to them. They've gone the way of Cain. The way of hatred. The way of bitterness. The way of the works of the flesh. Rather than relying upon the work of God. They've run greedily after the error of Balaam, filled with greed, They look to better their own position using the things of God or their knowledge of the things of God. They perished in the gainsaying of Korah. As Korah came to Moses and said, "You've taken too much upon yourself putting Aaron, your brother, in the position of going in before the Lord. We're Levites, we have as much right as Aaron." He perished when the ground opened up and swallowed him. Now, here's what he has to say about these false teachers and apostles, apostate teachers. "They are spots in your feast of love. When they feast with you, they are feeding themselves without fear. They are clouds without water, carried about with the winds. They are trees whose fruit withers, without fruit, twice dead, plucked up by the roots." Now, rain, of course, was always a welcome thing in that land. It's a desert area. And the clouds form and you have the promise, "Oh, it's going to be great. We're going to get some rain." You know, they give great swelling words of promise. "We're going to do this. We're going to do that." And, you know, but there's no substance, there's no rain. The clouds without water, they're carried about with every wind. They are fruit that withers. It doesn't really come to maturity. It doesn't really develop fully. It gives the promise, "Oh, there's a blossom. I've got an apricot tree. The rottenest tree, I swear I'm going to cut it down. In the springtime, it blossoms out. And it even sets some little apricots. But they always fall off. Never develop. Every year, like, oh, this year." And I told the tree, I said, "Look, if you give me one apricot, I'll let you live." And that tree's got to go. It gives the promise, but it never produces. Apostate teachers, they give all kind of promises. They never produce. The fruit withers, it dries up. They are like raging waves of the sea, foaming out their own shame. Just driven. No real purpose, just raging waves, foaming. "Wandering stars, to whom is reserved the blackness of darkness forever." Now, Gehenna is described as the place of the eternal abode of Satan and his followers. Jesus described Gehenna as existing in outer darkness. Our scientists have discovered galaxies that they estimate to be some 12 billion light years from the Earth. But they, at the present time, believe that that is the edge of the universe. They do believe that they have discovered the edge of the universe some 12 billion light years away. And they are hoping to maybe catch the light of galaxies that are so far away that it has not yet reached the Earth. Now, out beyond the furthest galaxy, say 12 billion light years away, for sake of argument, what if you continued out beyond that galaxy for another, say, 100 billion light years distance? So imagine being able to travel beyond the furthest galaxy, say, another 100 billion light years. But they wouldn't really be light years because light wouldn't get out that far yet. You'd be in total darkness. Have you ever been in total darkness? I mean, total darkness. Down in the Oregon Caves. Yet way down there in the caves, and then they turn off the lights and they say, "You can now experience total darkness. It's so dark you can feel it." In total darkness you feel. It says that there was a darkness in Egypt that they could feel. And you can actually feel total darkness. I mean, it's a awesome sensation to be in total darkness. It's something that's very rare. But to get out that far into the universe, you would get out into total darkness. What a fitting place for God to put the people who hate the light. Jesus said they will not come to the light because they hate the light. Outer darkness, to whom is reserved
1: the blackness of darkness forever. Now that would be awesome.
2: 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Now here's Pastor Chuck.
0: May the Lord be with you, and may the Lord strengthen you through this week, and may the Word be as a fire burning within your heart as God ministers to you His truth. 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In Jesus' name.
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1: 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Kate in for Lynn Hackman, and I was scrambling around here trying to find the name of the woman who called yesterday. She's in Boise, Idaho, and she said she used to live in Orange County, and she listens online to the Word for Today every single day. So I want to say hi to y'all. Hey, stay right where you are. We're going to do brain health. It's true. We were renewing our mind with the truth of God's Word. Next, it's Truth for Life with Alistair Begg.
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5: We tell the Holy Spirit, Holy Spirit, wait out here while I sin, then I'll come back out here, and then I'll take possession, and we can go home. 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

0: All through history, various individuals have attempted to predict the return of Christ, his second coming. The Bible is clear, though, that no one knows the day or the time. So how are we as Christians to live in the interim until Jesus returns? Today on Truth for Life, Alistair Begg begins a study in 1 Thessalonians chapter 4, where the Apostle Paul answers that very question for the Thessalonian believers.
1: In my experience, in the last little while, most of the time that I've heard the word piety used, it has been used within the context of disdain. It has been used in a way that suggests piety is a form of withdrawal from society and usefulness, and indeed it has become almost a figure of fun amongst people that we might expect would hold it differently. And it is therefore of some import that when we turn to the opening verses of 1 Thessalonians 4, we discover that in actual fact, what Paul is addressing is this whole question of piety. The whole emphasis in Paul's final two chapters here of 1 Thessalonians is on the matter of ethics, on the extreme practicality of what it means to live as a practical, biblical, vibrant and attractive Christian. Sadly, one of the features of contemporary Christianity is that, and this is factually true, Jewish families have a better standard of living when it comes to fulfilling marriage vows, effective child rearing, and the abiding by principles of the law. That, I say, not by conjecture, but that is actually the findings as a result of research in relationship to religious heritage. I think there is an obvious reason for that, and it is this, that Jewish people have no problem, at least in orthodoxy, recognizing that God has standards. They have been trained from their earliest days to know that God has given a law, and that God has given the law not to be toyed with, but to be adhered to. And consequently, if they're going to live in obedience to that law, then it is going to make an impact on their lives. Christians, in the last 50 years, have been so concerned to make it clear to everyone that we are not under the law, that they have virtually vetoed the idea of the law of God altogether. And this amounts for the confusion that is represented in so many lives and in so many families and indeed in so many churches. While we understand that the believer no longer keeps the law as a means of acceptance with God, the fact of the matter is that we are still under obligation to keep God's moral laws and his commandments. And that, frankly, is a sentence that will do well to be pondered by many of us. And so what we have throughout all of Scripture is a call then to this biblical standard. And as we're going to discover, Paul is intensely practical concerning this matter of pleasing God. He says, I want to explain to you what pleasing God means when you think about the whole question of sex. And that is not for this evening. I want to tell you what pleasing God means when you think about the whole question of work. And I want to tell you what pleasing God means when you deal with the matter of bereavement. There's not a man or a woman living who does not have an interest in, a concern about, a perspective on the issues of sex, work, and the death of oneself or a loved one. If we are going to declare that we have been brought to a new life in the Lord Jesus Christ, then the world has every right to look and see a new lifestyle. That there would be that dimension to us which is holy, which is bent on pleasing God. And despite the fact that the Bible has a tremendous amount to say about pleasing God, I haven't actually read a great deal or seen a great deal written or addressed on the subject of what it means to please God. And yet Paul is suggesting here, indeed declaring here, that pleasing God is the guiding principle of balanced Christian behavior. It was indeed the very example of the Lord Jesus himself who in John 8 declared, I always do what pleases my Father. Now, this guiding principle of pleasing God is, says John Stott very helpfully, three things. It is a radical principle. A radical principle. Because it forces me to recognize that I cannot say that I love him and that I know him if I do not seek to please him. It forces me to ask the question, who am I trying to please? When I walk into the study or the office tomorrow morning, who am I trying to please? Well, the answer is we're probably trying to please a number of people. We go into the schoolroom, who am I trying to please? But, says the Bible, at the very foundation of it all, and indeed at the capstone of it all, should be for the believer an overarching commitment to please God. It is a radical principle. It is also a flexible principle, insofar as it saves us from Pharisaism and from legalism. It saves us from a big long list of do's and don'ts, because the emphasis is not on keeping the law, but on pleasing the lawgiver. And it is very possible for us to create a long list of things that we either do or we don't do, in which there is no pleasure, that is just carping subservience. But when we abide by the principle of saying, well, I want to please the one who gave the law, then it follows that we'll do what his law says. But our emphasis is, I want to do what pleases him. I want to discover it, and then I want to do it. It is also, as a guiding principle, something that is progressive, insofar as we can spend all of our lives with this as our overarching emphasis and never reach the fulfillment of it. If tonight we affirm again our desire to please God and to do it more and more, we'll be back next Sunday still with the same overarching desire, perhaps a little closer, but definitely not there. And indeed, we may live all of our lives with this as the guiding principle of our behavior. Now, I want to turn with you to Colossians chapter 1, and I want to answer the question, what does it mean to please God, from Paul's prayer for the Colossians. Interestingly, in Ephesians 5 and in verse 10, Paul says to the Ephesians, I want you to find out what pleases the Lord. And that, in fact, is a great quest for our lives. And there are a number of places to which we might go to answer that question. Indeed, the whole of the New Testament helps us to answer the question, and the subsequent verses here in 1 Thessalonians will do the same. But in order to give us a start on it, I want to just draw your attention to these four things which Paul prays for the Colossian Christians and which help us to answer the question, what then does it mean to please God? What pleases God? First of all, fruitful living pleases God. Verse 10 of Colossians 1, and we pray this, says Paul, in order that you may live a life worthy of the Lord and may please him in every way, bearing fruit in every good work. Bearing fruit in every good work. Having been placed in Christ, what the New Testament says to us is this, that all of our days and all of our deeds are to be good for something, and they are to be good for someone. And when a man or a woman sets themselves to the quest of finding out what pleases God, seeking to live in a way which brings pleasure to him, one of the things that becomes immediately apparent is that fruitful living, which produces good works, is one of the ways in which God is pleased with us. Now, there is a dependence which is necessary for fruitfulness to be effected. You may remember Jesus in one of his pictures as he gives it to his followers concerning the story of the vine and the branches. He says to them in John 15, I am the true vine and my Father is the gardener. He cuts off every branch in me that bears no fruit, while every branch that does bear fruit, he prunes so that it will be even more fruitful. No branch can bear fruit by itself. It must remain in the vine. Neither can you bear fruit unless you remain in me. And so the simple truth is this for us to face this evening. There is a dependence which fruitfulness displays. The individual who has set themselves to the task of pleasing God will be surprised by fruitfulness in our lives. Indeed, God willing, others will notice the fruitfulness It will not be something that we have to parade around the hallways or out in the streets. It will not be that we are seeking to do good works in order to gain acceptance with God, but it will be that as a result of being accepted by God, having been grafted into Christ who is the vine, we will, as we mentioned this morning, discover these springs and shoots and flowers emerging from our lives, declaring the fact of our dependence upon He who is the vine. And can I ask you tonight, as I'm faced with the question myself, how fruitful is your life? Are you bearing fruit to good works? Would people at your school or in your home or in your office, in your laboratory, not necessarily be able to articulate your theology, but they would say, you know, there is somebody whose life just has a dimension to it. It is attractive. It's almost like a bowl of beautiful ripe fruit on a table. It makes you want to reach out and have some of it. Paul says, we're praying for you that you might bear fruit in every good work, because fruitful living pleases God. What also pleases God, he says, is knowledgeable living. And we pray this in order that you may live a life worthy of the Lord and may please Him in every way, bearing fruit in every good work, growing in the knowledge of God. It pleases God as we get to know Him better. Paul in Philippians 3 says, that I might know Him and the power of His resurrection, that I may know His passion, that I may be conformed somehow to His life. And he's writing in the context of the Colossian church within the framework of a kind of mysterious knowledge which was known as Gnosticism, which was a peculiar experience into which certain initiates were gathered. And these were the people who were saying, you know, if you want to really know God, this is what's involved. And so says Paul, if you want to talk in terms of knowledge, make sure that you understand that when we speak about knowing God, we're not talking about the superficial theory of the unbeliever, nor are we talking about the secretive heresy of the Gnostic, but we're talking about that which is a birthright of those who are in Christ. The knowledge of God to which he refers, says Hendrickson, is heart transforming and life renewing. The knowledge in our living which pleases God is not a knowledge that produces Christian tadpoles with huge big heads and tiny little bodies and arms and limbs, but it is a personal knowledge. The knowledgeable living which pleases God is not knowledge about, it is personal knowledge of. Do you have such a personal knowledge of the Lord Jesus tonight? Able to say with Paul, to me to live is Christ and to die is gain. It is not only personal, but it is progressive. It's a wonderful thing, is it not, in marriage to realize that with every day and week and month and year that passes, the knowledge of one's spouse is far richer and far more meaningful than ever we might have intended it could ever be in those early weeks of courtship and those early days of marriage. We used to sing a chorus in Scotland that went, I love him better every day. I love him better every day. Near by his side, I will abide, because I love him better every day. What pleases the Lord? Fruitful living, knowledgeable living. Thirdly, powerful living. Being strengthened with all power according to his glorious might. You know, it's a tall order to please God in every way. We look at this and we say, goodness me, I don't think that I will ever be able to please God in this way. I'm not sure that I'm going to manage to accomplish many of these things. And then we come to this wonderful truth that the powerful living which pleases God is not a power which we muster up in our own strength, but in point of fact, it is a power which is infused to us as the Holy Spirit is living within our lives. We are strengthened with all power. So neither our aspiration, nor our determination, nor our perspiration can take the place of the inspiration which is part of our Christian living. This is actually a present continuous tense which is used here. The word is dunamumenoi. Dunamumenoi. And it speaks of a constant infusing of power. So often our Christian lives are a bit like the human cannonball that we've seen at the circus, where we put on the helmet and we slither down the tube, only to be propelled once in a great dramatic burst of smoke and come hurling out to land in the safety net, and then it's all over. It's not the power of the human cannonball, one great burst and then you're on your own. It is the power of those Boeing engines in transatlantic flight, where you look out of the window and you marvel at the thought, first of all, that there could be enough thrust to bring this thing off the ground, and then that for all those hours across the Atlantic or across the Pacific, you would be sustained in flight as a result of this great energy. And that is it tonight. And many of us would be able to testify to the fact that God has continued to endue us with power because we're so aware of our own weakness. The power then is discovered in this way, and it is displayed, you will notice, in a quite dramatic way, that you would be strengthened with all power. How will this powerful living reveal itself? We live in a contemporary culture that is consumed with power. They love powerful people. They like powerful this and powerful that. And there's a great quest to be a powerful person. Well, how will this be revealed in our lives? Well, he says, this strengthening with all power according to his glorious might is so that you may have great endurance and patience. Interesting, isn't it? Not so that you would be dramatic, not so that you would be necessarily well known, but so that your life would be marked by steady persistence and by a quiet confidence. You think about the people who have made the most dramatic impact on your life, many of whom have faced circumstances that have not been the best. I think of people that I visited in the first 2 years when I was assistant in the church in Edinburgh. Spent a tremendous amount of my time in nursing homes with elderly people. And actually, in many cases, folks whose lives had been radically impaired by illness. And there are still ladies' names. It happens just to be ladies in this case who stand out to me in my recollection. The lady who used to be the chief nurse in the Royal Infirmary, I may have mentioned her to you before. By the time I was visiting her in the hospital, the muscular disease to which she was subjected was such that it was impossible for her even to keep her eyelids open for more than a split second. Everything was closing down. And she used to lie in the bed, and I used to hold her hand. And she used to say, "Read to me." And I would read to her, and she would comment and interrupt as I read. And as I read of God's faithfulness, she would say, "That's right." And as I read of God's goodness, she would have something to say concerning that. And as I read of God's power to keep, she would lie there as a living testimony to it. No longer able to impact people around the wards, no longer able to stand, no longer able to feed herself, no longer able even to sustain a gaze into your eyes. But somehow, in the most awful of circumstances, manifesting to me powerful living, steady persistence, quiet confidence. What pleases the Lord? Fruitful living, knowledgeable living, powerful living, and finally, thankful living. Verse 12, giving thanks to the Father who has qualified you to share in the inheritance of the saints in the kingdom of light. Giving thanks for what? Giving thanks for the redemption that we experience. Verse 13, for he has rescued us from the dominion of darkness and has brought us into the kingdom of the Son he loves, in whom we have redemption, even the forgiveness of our sins. Notice God's initiative in the wonder of his grace. Look at the verbs in verse 12. He has qualified us. He has granted us to share in this inheritance. He has rescued us. He has brought us in. Thankful living for the redemption we experience and for the relationship we enjoy. He has brought us into a kingdom, and he has made us members of the family, and we're sharing in an inheritance with the saints in the kingdom of light. In other words, thankful for the privileges of family membership. What pleases the Lord? Fruitful living, knowledgeable living, powerful living, thankful living. This little reminder makes us aware of a pitfall to avoid, the pitfall of seeking to please men rather than God, and seeking to please myself rather than God. It provides for us a perspective to adopt, namely to seek that all of my decisions, my desires, and my choices would be governed by a prior determination to please God. I can guarantee you, teenager, that if you make a covenant to please God, and that is your number one commitment, you just decide that. Say, I'm going to determine, having been redeemed by God's goodness, having been given a relationship in God's family, this is going to be it for me. I'm not going to make my first endeavor in life to get straight A's. I'm not going to make my first endeavor in life to be well thought of. I'm not going to make it anything other than to find out what pleases God. That's going to be the overarching commitment of my life. I'm going to find out what pleases God. If that is your first question, every time you date someone, every time you go for a job interview, every time you seek to determine where you're going to go to college or university, every time you have the opportunity for a dirty deal or a devious plan, you'll be on the right track. You'll be on a straight and narrow. I'm not going to give you any more rules than the Bible gives you. It's the Ten Commandments. Here's the principle. To please God. A pitfall to avoid, a perspective to adopt, and a place to apply it. Where should we apply the principle? Everywhere. With whom? Everyone. To what? To whatever you do. There's not a thing you can think about to which this principle doesn't apply. And as we're going to discover in subsequent weeks, it certainly addresses the issue of sex. It definitely addresses the issue of work. It speaks powerfully to the issue of loss of loved ones. Hey, let's determine to make a concerted effort to find out what pleases God.
0: You're listening to Truth for Life with Alistair Begg. You know, when we determine to live our lives to please God, we'll often encounter conflict with those who don't. 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Finding that balance isn't easy, but we've got a special offer that will help you bridge the gap. It's a book titled The Art of Disagreeing, and today you can download the audiobook for free. 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He emphasizes that disagreement shouldn't be an aggressive attempt to win a debate. 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Thanks for listening. As we have learned today, pleasing God is to be the guiding principle of our behavior in every aspect of our lives. Tomorrow, we'll examine what that means when it comes to the matter of sex. 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
2: 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I know it's the first day of school in Orange County for many students, but I'm still thinking about the summer, how nothing quite feels like summer than an outdoor concert with food and good friends outside in the warm breeze. 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Coming up next, we do have Dave Rolfe, and it looks like he's wrapping up the Psalms. Maybe a few more days, Psalm 144, 145. So stay right here. And coming up next, the wonderful Phil Ross with the news, weather, headlines next.
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11: It's 1 o'clock, and here's your news on K-Wave. According to new research from Mass General Brigham, a not-for-profit integrated healthcare system based in Boston, Massachusetts, consuming a sugary drink a day may significantly raise the risk of developing stomach cancer. After accounting for other risk factors, the researchers found that one or more sugary drinks per day was linked to nearly triple the risk of gastric cancer, compared with fewer than one serving per month. The CDC data states roughly two-thirds or 63% of U.S. adults report consuming sugar-sweetened beverages at least once a day. You know, God invented this great beverage. You should look into it. It's really, really nice. It's really, really low in calories. It's called water. And also, District Attorney Nathan Hochman is reducing criminal charges against an LAPD officer who secretly recorded his colleagues making racist, sexist, and homophobic comments. Hochman is reducing the charges from felonies to misdemeanors after heavy criticism from those who said the officer was being punished for exposing racism within the department. And the westbound 210 freeway is closed in the Sunland area after a big rig caught fire and the flames spread to a nearby hillside. The fire broke out around 9 this morning, and the CHP says the freeway closure could remain in place for hours. And an urban search and rescue team from the LA County Fire Department will return from Columbia tomorrow, where it was sent to assist with the recovery efforts from last week's deadly earthquake. The team has spent a week in Columbia partnering with a 10-member search and rescue team from Fairfax County, Virginia. That's the news, and you're up to date. Southland weather for LA and Orange County this afternoon, sunny with highs in the mid-80s to lower 90s. For the Inland Empire, yeah, that heat advisory remains in effect until 8 p.m. Thursday. Today, you can expect mostly sunny skies with highs between 99 and 105 degrees. Right now, Corona, it's 97. In Linwood, it's 91. In Orange, it's 92. And right here at our K-Wave studios in Santa Ana, it's currently 90 degrees. 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
8: Pastor Dave points to a psalm that speaks volumes to the unhappy among us.
12: If you're not so happy right now, then by faith, hang on to that promise. Hey, your God is the Lord. That ought to make you happy. That ought to pick you up out of whatever it is that's going wrong in your life. There's something very right in your life. You're

0: That familiar theme song signals the beginning of another balanced word. Welcome to the program. Pastor Dave Rolfe is nearing the end of his lengthy study in the Psalms. In fact, we'll be wrapping it up later this week. Today we find ourselves in Psalms 144 and 145, where in part the Lord is praised for His goodness. As humans, we fail, sin, and let people down on a regular basis. But not so with God. Whether we realize it or not, the Lord is good all the time. And good to all, I might add. Let's go to Pastor Dave, who first explores who God is and what a great protector He is.
1: Let's turn in our Bibles now to Psalm 144. As we're going through the Bible and kind of wrapping up, winding down in the book of Psalms, we've come to the 144th Psalm, Psalm that David wrote. And he says, "Blessed be the Lord my rock, who trains my hands for war and my fingers for battle. My loving kindness, my fortress, my high tower, and my deliverer, my shield, and the one in whom I take refuge, who subdues my people under me." He's just worshiping God, as we've been doing in this time of worship, blessing Him. It's interesting that David was a warrior, and he saw the work of God in his life, even as he was doing something that would seem like a less than spiritual activity maybe to us. And yet, what David did best was to be a warrior, and David saw what he did as God was equipping him as being his offering to the Lord. And also, it's interesting that somebody like David, who was such a good warrior, yet acknowledged that God was the one who was teaching him. I think a lot of times we can forget that we need God to be teaching us constantly, even those things that we do well. Sometimes we talk about taking what we have and offering it to God, and yet we need to remember that there isn't anything that we can offer to God but what He didn't give it to us first. And He continues to teach us all along the way. It's a part of walking with Him. When I was really involved with martial arts, I used to like that first verse. He trains my hands for war and my fingers for battle. But maybe you're not a warrior. Maybe you don't like to fight, or you're not a soldier. But the same thing applies for

Lord. He wants to help you to be more effective. He wants to aid and guide you and to lead you along the way. And God certainly is not only the one who teaches us to battle, but he's our loving kindness. He's our protection, our fortress, our shield. There at the end of verse 2, who subdues my people under me. David was the king, and yet he realized that unless God would cause the people to follow him, unless God would keep the people in line, a king can't do much of anything. If you're in any kind of position of leadership, you appreciate this. It's, you know, you're supposed to be leading others, but they can rebel at any moment. It can just fall apart on you, and you have that sense. I felt this way some of the time in Israel, because the group of people that we took over, and I love them, and they're a great group of people, but they were really tended to be sort of flaky a lot. And I couldn't get them to stay with us no matter what. And we were in some areas where it's not really good to wander off by yourself. But there were some people on the trip for whom, you know, shopping was first and everything else kind of came behind that. And that's fine. I mean, hey, you're over there, go ahead and buy your stuff. But I felt a responsibility for the people as we were taking them places. And I know our tour guide, Amir, felt the same way. And it was like, even with just one busload of people, I never knew where the people were half the time. And everyone would get where we were supposed to be, and then we would wait and wait and wait. And it was one of those things where it's like, well, I'm not sure who's leading, really. And that's really the way life is. And when you're a leader, you feel that way often, that, okay, you're kind of leading, but at the same time you realize this thing could fall apart at any moment. You're mostly acting like you're leading. In reality, people just kind of wander off and do whatever they're going to do. And that's our nature. And so David, as the king of Israel, is saying that God is the one who subdues his people under him. It's like, yeah, they're my people, but really, if God doesn't lead them, we're in big trouble. It isn't the idea of God crushes them or pushes them down. That's not what leadership is. You can get people to follow you just by forcing them to or by intimidation. I tried that a couple times in Israel. You know, last for about 20 minutes. But mostly it's like I would chew the people out and say, look, we need to stay together. And when I say we need to be on the bus, we need to be on the bus at that time. And if you don't, we're going to leave you here. And you know, for about 15 minutes, everyone would stay together and wonder, man, what's wrong with Dave? But then next thing you know, they're all wandering off wherever they want to go. You know, if you scare people enough and intimidate them, you can lead them that way. But that's not the way that God has for us to lead. We're to lead by serving. And so ultimately, if you're in a position of leadership and you want to do it God's way, you have to commit it to him and say, God, you're going to have to herd these people. So that's kind of David's perspective here. Now he turns from who God is, and then he turns to man and he says, Lord, what is man that you take knowledge of him, or the son of man that you are mindful of him? Man is like a breath. His days are like a passing shadow. So he says, God, you're so majestic. And look at us. Look who we are. We're nothing. Who are we that you, what do we have to offer for you? And who are we that you would even stoop so low as to relate to us? And quite often when we look at God and we see him for who he is the best we can, the next thought in our mind is, I can't believe that God has chosen me. I can't believe that he loves me. I can't believe that he wants to spend time with me. I was thinking of that this morning. Because of jet lag, I woke up really early, and it was a beautiful morning. It was warm out, and so, you know, I just got my Bible, and I headed over to the beach, and I was just amazed to think that God was pleased that I got up early to spend time with him, and that he was enjoying what I was sharing with him, and a lot of what I shared with him doesn't even make a lot of sense to me. But I just pour out my heart to the Lord, and then I read his word and what it says. And it just amazes me that, you know,

hey, there are a lot of people in this world who are so important that they wouldn't give me the time of day. But God is just waiting to hang out with me. And that's kind of David's feeling here. It's like, man, what is man? Now, he also refers to the Son of Man. And since that term is used of Jesus, Jesus calls himself the Son of Man, it can get kind of confusing. A Son of Man is just a human, someone who is born of a person. And so Jesus actually humbled himself to become a Son of Man. And that's all it's saying. Hey, who are people? They're like a breath. And then he says in verse 5, bow down your heavens, O Lord, and come down. Touch the mountains and they shall smoke. Bow down your heavens and come down. It's like, God, you are way up there, but come down here. Heaven did bow down and he did come down, and God became a man, that he emptied himself and took on humanity. And so David was just kind of throwing it out there as if it can't possibly happen, but in reality it did happen. Touch the mountains and they shall smoke, probably a reference to when the law was given at Mount Sinai. Flash forth lightning and scatter them, shoot out your arrows and destroy them. A graphic picture of God's power and might. Stretch out your hand from above, rescue me and deliver me out of great waters, from the hand of foreigners, whose mouth speaks lying words and whose right hand is a right hand of falsehood. He's going, God, you're so huge, you're so amazing, you're my security, you're the one I trust in, and God, I could really use your help right now. I'm not saying that I'm something, I'm nothing. But Lord, while you're throwing some lightning bolts around, I have a list of names that I'd appreciate it if you'd send some their way, basically. And so he says, these people are liars and they're trying to destroy me. And then in verse 9, he shifts gears again and says, I will sing a new song to you, O God. On the harp of 10 strings, I will sing praises to you. The one who gives salvation to kings, who delivers David, his servant, from the deadly sword. So he goes, while you're throwing lightning bolts around, I'm just going to praise you with a new song. Now, it's funny because even as he refers to a new song, we've seen some of these verses that David has put in some of his other psalms before. And yet every time he shares it, it's new. One of the things about an old song sometimes is that it just gets to be a habit. You can sing it, you've sung it so many times that you can sing it without even thinking about it. A new song, on the other hand, can sometimes have its own problems because you don't know it very well. And you're trying to watch the words and sing to God. And, you know, maybe it's a song about lifting your hands, but they're also clapping. And you're like, hey, wait a minute, it's getting kind of confusing here. The idea, though, is that a new song is one that I'm singing fresh. It might be a song that you've sang a lot of times before. Now, the only way to learn songs is to try some that you don't know. And so we certainly need to stretch ourselves in that respect. But also, as we sing praises to God, our idea should be, I want to sing this like I just thought it up myself. Now, you can also sing your own songs to the Lord and make up new songs, but you can take songs that you know or songs that are contained in scriptures and sing them with a fresh feeling and perspective and focus. And as we do that, it's offering something new and genuine to the Lord. And so he goes on to say, rescue me and deliver me from the hand of foreigners, again, whose mouth speaks lying words and whose right hand is a right hand of falsehood. And then he says kind of a summary of why he wants God to bail him out and kind of what he is asking God to do in his life. And first of all, he says in verse 12 that our sons may be as plants grown up in their youth. And who could not desire to see our young men to grow up in a way that's pleasing to God, and that they're strong and grounded, and that the foundation is laid for them to have a great life later on.
that our daughters may be as pillars sculptured in palace style, that the girls would just be solid and beautiful and be dedicated to the Lord, that our barns may be full, supplying all kinds of produce, that our sheep may bring forth thousands and ten thousands in our fields, that our oxen may be well laden, that there be no breaking in or going out, that there be no outcry in our streets. So he basically says, I want our kids to grow up in a way that is they're blessed, that God makes them solid, that he lays the groundwork now for what they're going to need later. And then he goes in with all these terms to basically refer to different kinds of businesses and different aspects of material blessing in terms of blessing the things that we do in order to get by. God has called all of us to work. It's something that if you're really not working, you're not going to be fulfilled. And so he's saying, God, with all of these efforts that we put in, I pray that with your power and your strength, that you would bless those efforts, that work would go well, that we would be doing things that are meaningful, that we'll provide for our family, and that, God, you would bless us enough that we're able to save some up. Our barns could be filled, and that the future would be laid out for us in a productive way. And so just asking for God to do this, and then wrapping it up in verse 15 by saying, happy are the people who are in such a state. Happy are the people whose God is the Lord. So again, he starts out, God, you've taught me everything I know, and I'm going to bless you. God, I realize that as people, we're nothing. We can't leverage you. We can't force you or bribe you into doing things for us. God, we're nothing, but we sure do need your help. And while you're helping us, even if it doesn't look like you're helping us, we're going to praise you and we're going to thank you. We're going to give you all the credit for whatever it is that you've done for us, whatever we have. And then, God, you take care of our enemies. Those who would lie about us, those who would try to destroy us, we'll leave that up to you. We're just going to trust you. And then, God, take our lives, take who we are and what we do, our kids and those close to us, and the future of our church, of our nation. We commit all that into your hands, God, and we believe that you'll honor the efforts that we make. You teach us how to work. You've enabled us to do that. And God, we're going to believe that you're going to bless us, and as a result, we'll be happy. If we're in this kind of a state where we're trusting you, we're going to be happy. There are a lot of convicting things in the scripture, certainly. And one of them, I think sometimes for me, is just this simple statement. Happy are the people who are in such a state. Happy are the people whose God is the Lord. And I think, okay, this is a clear statement. It's not hoping. It's not wishing. It's saying, hey, if God's your Lord, you should be happy. You should be rejoicing in him. It should show up in the way that you live your life and in how you trust him, even when you're being attacked, even when there are people who are against you. Do you believe that he is at work? You should be happy at your work. You can sit and complain about your crummy job, and then even worse, complain when you lose your job. Or you can say, you know, God's hand is on it. He's teaching me through this, and I am going to be happy because God is the Lord. There is an old song that comes from this. It's a clap-along song, and you can't be depressed and sing this song. So if you don't know this song, learn it well. And you'll be happier while you do it. And it just goes,

0: my way. I thought it was easier. Once I started going, I'm going, wow, this is a long song. And if you're not so happy right now, then by faith, hang on to that promise. Hey, your God is the Lord. That ought to make you happy. That ought to pick you up out of whatever it is that's going wrong in your life. There's something very right in your life. Your God is the Lord.
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0: All right, chapter 145 of Psalms. It's not technically chapters, they're Psalms. Psalm 145 is another one of those acrostic psalms. It's amazing that they could write such a thing because it doesn't come through in the English. It only comes through in the Hebrew, where every verse starts with the next consecutive letter of the alphabet. David wrote this one. And notice, you know, normally, like in Psalm 144, it says a psalm of David before. It says that on 143 and 141. Well, 145 is rather unique because it says a praise of David. And the idea is that this psalm was one of David's favorites. He wrote it, and he goes, man, I like this one a lot. And so it's just David praising God for how amazing and majestic he is. I will extol you, my God, O King, and I will bless your name forever and ever. Every day I will bless you, and I will praise your name forever and ever. Great is the Lord and greatly to be praised, and his greatness is unsearchable. He said, I'm going to do it every day and I'm going to do it forever. I'm going to praise you, God. One generation shall praise your works to another and shall declare your mighty acts. In other words, as one generation passes it on to another, he's talking about, I'm starting a tradition of praise. It's why David would write out his praise and pass it on to the people, and they would learn it and memorize it and so on. It's so the next generation can learn what happened. In our society, we have a tendency to just discard whatever previous generation there was, like corny songs that we used to sing. And we've got better ones now. You know, don't give us any, that's so last year. And really losing a sense of tradition, losing a sense of appreciating what's gone before us. But it's important as we praise the Lord that we pass on to the next generation some godly traditions. There are some traditions that we have that we would do just as well not passing them on. Because if you grow up in a real traditional background, you'll find out a lot of the traditions are worthless. But when it comes to traditions of praising God, it's something that we need to keep it going. There are some great hymns, for instance, that, you know, at first you might feel like hymns, you know, those are for old fogies. And yet, you start reading some of the hymns and the lyrics and just some powerful truths that are expressed. I'm really glad that a lot of contemporary musicians take some of the old hymns and just spruce them up a little bit and add maybe a little different feeling or a little different instrumental approach. And we can still, sing the words of, something like "A Mighty Fortress Is Our God," a song like that that Martin Luther wrote, 500 years ago. And the incredible truths that are found in some of these songs. And so David's just saying, hey, from generation to generation, we're going to start some great traditions. If you didn't have a lot of traditions passed on to you that are beneficial, not a lot of stories about how God worked in your family, then create your own. Tell stories to your kids and your grandkids and pass that word along. Get some new traditions started if that's what you need to do. One generation shall praise your works to another and shall declare your mighty acts.
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1: 1110 and 107.9, sharing life, delivering truth, giving hope, and singing happy songs for your Wednesday. Kate in for Lynn Hackman. My husband, in the morning, he'll say to me, honey, how'd you sleep? And I really don't want to tell him because I didn't sleep very well. Instead, I'll say, this is the day that the Lord has made. I shall rejoice and be glad in it. That is Psalm 118:24. Coming up next, Mike Fabares and Focal Point.
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5: 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Sometimes that means being different. 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
11: Before you throw up your hands and say we're living in a time that's really not hostile to the gospel. Oh, and I know maybe they're not throwing us in prison yet. Are we really giving our all? The writer of Hebrews is trying to say, you know what, can't we do more? Maybe we shouldn't complain about the splinter in our finger when the greats of the Christian life have hauled around the beam of a cross and been killed for the cause.

0: it's easy to start grumbling when we're the least bit inconvenienced. And yet previous champions of the faith experienced similar persecution and far worse. Today on Focal Point, Pastor Mike Favarez coaches us to toughen up when it comes to our fight with sin. Perhaps the struggle of temptation is overwhelming you, or you're taking some criticism because of your commitment to holiness. We'll find motivation to stand strong as we look at Hebrews chapter 12. It's a message called Reconsidering How Hard We're Willing to Fight.
1: Well, dodgeball was the first to go. Bombardier, don't even think about it. Capture the flag, not going to happen. Not in a lot of places, not in these days of our hypersensitivity to everyone's feelings. As you might have read, a growing number of school districts across the country are banning all kinds of sports, soccer, you know, football, any kind of sport that may require keeping score. See, they don't like that. As a matter of fact, some school boards have even suggested that teachers not use red ink because the oversensitivity to Johnny's feelings about the negativity of the color red. See, that might hurt his feeling. I'm not making this up. Some of you nod at me. You've read this stuff, right? I mean, we don't want that. We don't want to hurt Precious's feelings about this paper being substandard. And so, you know, we want to be really, really careful that we don't make him feel like he could do better, perhaps. See, we wouldn't want that. I'm sure there's some bleeding hearts somewhere that want our teachers to stop grading altogether, right? Just not grade them. It might hurt their feelings. We don't want anybody to feel like they are, less than what they could be. Well, if I kind of let you know what I feel about that. Was that obvious? I feel that way, I would hope, in part, because God's word seems to be antithetical to that kind of thinking. God is not the kind of God who shies away from the fact that there are winners and there are losers. And that even among the winners, there are some that bear fruit, some 30 and some 60 and some hundredfold. He's forthright about his methods of testing and grading and evaluation. God doesn't shy away from that. As a matter of fact, he knows that that is a very important tool in our lives to motivate us to move forward. He knows that if we understand where we are and where we could be or where we should be, he knows that can be the prompting that we need to move forward. It doesn't always feel good. I mean, we don't like the grades posted in the hallways, you know, so we can have everybody see how we compare. It's kind of akin to the feeling we get and bristling at a parent saying, why aren't you more like your brother, right? We don't like that. But sometimes, if you think about it, that's a valid question. Why aren't you more like your brother? You know what I'm saying? There are times when if you have equal privilege and equal opportunity, then why is it that maybe you're not applying yourself as you ought? Sometimes the highlighting of the comparison is helpful, though it doesn't always feel good. We've been looking in Hebrews chapter 12 at the calling for us to fight sin, to say no to temptation and say yes to what is right. And we've done a lot of comparison against the backdrop of Hebrews chapter 11. We've seen a lot of, as we said last week, a drawer full of baseball cards and hitters that are batting 350. And we saw last week even the beginning of the comparison. But it starts to get pretty personal in verse number 4. As a matter of fact, there are some people that read this verse and want to quickly just move on to the next verse because it kind of makes us feel bad. It almost feels like a backhanded insult, like, well, you know what, you just kind of, you're a minor leaguer. And people don't like that. But remembering Proverbs 27, which tells us that, you know, it's really the enemy who loves to multiply kisses, and faithful are the wounds of a friend. You know what I'm saying? Better is open rebuke than love that is concealed. I think it would be good for us. It would behoove us to say, why don't we let that resonate for a week? Why don't we make these 8 words in the Greek New Testament in verse number 4, why don't we let those words just penetrate our heart for a while, even though they may make us feel a little inferior? You know, even though it may look like he's saying to us, well, you really don't measure up to some other people. And if you think I'm just kind of hopscotching over the first century group, just recognize that if we were to compare ourselves to the first century Christians, we might even seem like minor leaguers to them. And the writer of Hebrews is saying to them, you know what, you're not really having the kind of resolve and commitment to fight sin and do the right thing that some of the people of old had. So the comparison is doubly true for us. Here's what he says, Hebrews chapter 12, verse number 4. he summarizes what we've been talking about. He says, in your struggle against sin, you can see this, you can feel it now. Come on, guys. He says, you haven't resisted to the point of shedding your blood. I mean, it's kind of like, come on, look at you. You don't even have any blisters yet. Talk about batting 350. I mean, you're walking home with the bat over your arm going, oh, I'm just kind of sore. And he's saying, where's your calluses? Where's the signs of your struggle to really say no to sin and say yes to what is right? I don't really think you compared the guys we just read about in chapter 11. It'd be good for us to look at those again real quick. Look at that. The end of chapter 11. We could read the whole chapter, but when he gets to the place where he says, I'm out of time, we get this rapid fire list of people. And he says things like this, verse 32. What more shall I say? I don't have time to tell of Gideon or Barak, Samson, Jephthah, David, Samuel, or the prophets. There's a mouthful. A lot of people who did some amazing things for God, who through faith, they conquered kingdoms. You want to talk about stepping out of the crowd and being distinctive and an ability to follow God and say, I'm going to do whatever it takes. Oh, they administered justice. When the calling came, they stepped up. Oh, they're not perfect, right? They're not Jesus Christ. I get it. But man, they sure showed that they were willing to follow, even at great personal cost. And speaking of that, middle of verse 33, sometimes their commitment to do what's right, it landed them in places like the lion's den. But the good news is we saw great exploits of these people of faith shutting the mouths of lions. Or how about Shadrach, Meshach, and Abednego, verse 34. I mean, they were thrown into the fire because they wanted to keep their little Jewish dietary laws and not compromise. But you know what? Look what God did. He met them in the furnace and they quenched the fury of the flames. Or how about those people that were so hated for their righteousness that they were threatened, they were on the most wanted posters, but God, he allowed them to escape the edge of the sword. Their weakness was turned to strength. Their cowardice, it was turned to boldness. Their timidity was turned to courage. They became powerful in battle and they routed foreign armies. And even in the height of the classical prophet period of the Old Testament, in the ministry of Elijah and Elisha, we see women receiving back their dead. Their children were raised to life again. Amazing victories. But right here in the middle of verse 35, everything turns. But sometimes, because they stood up for what was right, God didn't protect them. I know sometimes he didn't let them to have their sandals wear out. They didn't even get blisters on their feet. But you know what? Sometimes they were tortured. But even in their torture, they recognized the privilege of suffering for what is right, and they refused to be released. They knew they would gain a better resurrection. But I mean, as a regular fare for these people that did some amazing things for God, they were tortured, and they refused to be released. They were jeered at. They were flogged. They were put in chains and put in prison. Verse 37, some people threw rocks at them. They were stoned. They were sawn in two, and God didn't deliver them. They paid the ultimate price. They were put to death by the sword. They didn't get rich off their commitment to godliness. They went around in sheepskins and goatskins, destitute, persecuted, and mistreated. And man, these are the heroes. The world wasn't worthy of these folks. They wandered in the desert and mountains and in caves and holes in the ground. After that list, he says, being surrounded by such a great cloud of witnesses, come on, let us run with endurance the race set before us. Let's cast off everything that hinders us and the sin that so easily entangles us. And then he says, last week we saw it, look at Christ. He was willing to go to the cross. Talk about shedding blood for the sake of doing what's right. He could have wimped out in the garden, but he didn't. He said, I'll do the right thing. I'll go. I'll be crucified. And now he says, what about you guys? Back to you again. How about your struggle against sin? Your commitment to do the right thing? Oh, that's right. You don't have any scars. It hadn't really cost you a whole lot. Before you throw up your hands and say, well, you know, that's because we're living in a time that's really not hostile to the gospel, I think you'll find there's a lot that we could do to really distinctively stand up for truth that probably would cost us. As a matter of fact, it's the cost that often keeps our mouths shut. It's the pain. It's the ridicule. It's the people looking away from us when we walk into the office, and we don't want to distinguish ourselves that way. Oh, and I know maybe they're not throwing us in prison yet, but things are getting worse, aren't they? I mean, it's just a matter of time. I know we've had a little reprieve here in modern American history in the last few hundred years, but times are changing. And to stand up and say, this is true, Jesus is the way, the truth, the life, and no one comes to the Father except through him, and anyone else who says they're the path to God is wrong, to make statements like that of the exclusivity of the gospel, that's going to get you in trouble. Not to mention the ethical code that comes in the scripture that says this is right and that is wrong. Start preaching that stuff 25, 30 years from now and see if your preachers and Bible study leaders don't get thrown in prison. It's getting worse. And if for nothing else, it's time for us to gear up and say, what are we willing to pay for this? Are we really giving our all? And I know it's hard, but he makes the comparison. Look at your brothers. Look at your brethren, if you will, who are spilling their blood to do the right thing. What about you and your struggle against sin? Oh, that's right. You haven't resisted to the point of shedding your blood. You know what he's saying to us? He's saying we're lightweights, and we need to admit it. Number one on your outline. I don't know if you're willing to admit it, but jot it down. I think we should admit it. We're lightweights. That's a good way to put it. We're just lightweights. We're playing t-ball here, okay? Little American Christian with your struggle to do the right thing. It's, come on. Really? I mean, look at what we complain about. Oh, I got a nasty email, you know? I did the right thing, and look, they're persecuting me, right? He hurt my feelings. He doesn't want to fellowship with me anymore, right? See, Paul is looking over the scars of being whipped and stoned, people throwing rocks at his body, and we're complaining about an email, right? I mean, a lot of people are going, well, I don't know if I can do another night out this week for church stuff. I don't know. I got just been out so much. Oh, we're just martyrs for the cause, you know? Really? Another, I mean, you won't get to watch your favorite television show. You'll have to TiVo it, really? And watch it at another time? Oh, you're suffering for Christ, really? That's big. How impressive. The writer of Hebrews is trying to say, no, it's not all that impressive. You're really not suffering all that much. We're lightweights. My wife and I say that. We love that phrase. We say it back and forth all the time. When we are tempted to complain about the sacrifice of doing the right thing. We do the right thing and things are hard, or we get a few critics or enemies, or we lose, you know, opportunities or privileges. You know, we just say, oh, we're lightweights. Come on. I mean, we are not the people we read about in the scripture. We haven't shed blood in our striving against sin, our struggle to do what's right. We haven't done that yet. Yeah, I mean, words, we've had a few people not like us, but I mean, come on. Shedding our blood? Not martyrs. We were inconvenienced, right? We get our feelings hurt. The writer of Hebrews saying, come on, think about it. You're lightweights. And the goal of that is not just to make you feel inferior. It's not to put a big F on your parents. Look, you losers. The writer of Hebrews is trying to say, you know what? Can't we do more? Couldn't we have a greater resolve? When we're saying in our hearts, God, you wouldn't put this desire in my life if you didn't want me to fulfill it. Yeah, you know what? It's about taking up our cross. There's going to be sacrifice involved. And maybe we shouldn't complain about the splinter in our finger when the greats of the Christian life have hauled around the beam of a cross and been killed for the cause. And we're worried about missing a television show. Let's admit we're lightweights. When I think about it in ministry, I always go back to 2 Corinthians chapter 11. Why don't you turn there with me real quick? Here's Paul's list. And it's great that it's there for us because it's so instructive and it's needed. But Paul is reluctantly saying all this. Because here's the deal. There were some in the Corinthian church that were stepping up and say, follow us. It's the kind of the precursor to the prosperity gospel. Here's a bunch of people saying, follow Christ and it won't have to cost you. And Paul says, no, no, no, that's not how it is at all. As a matter of fact, people that are really servants of Christ, they pay the penalty. There is a price tag. There is a sacrifice involved. In resisting the wrong and doing the right, there's a struggle. And he says it's going to be part and parcel of the whole deal. Verse 23. Now remember, he's making a comparison, and he's doing it reluctantly. If you glance up from verse 23, he's made it clear. You know, I'm not doing this because I think, you know, you need to really look at my resume, and I'm polishing my badges here so you can see what a great guy I am. He's just saying your leaders have got the wrong gospel. They've got the wrong perspective on all this. He says, are they servants of Christ? This is 2 Corinthians 11, verse 23. Are they servants of Christ? I'm out of my mind to talk like this. I get it. But you need to know I am more. And why? I've worked harder and been imprisoned more frequently. Because my commitment to do the right thing, it's costly. I've been flogged more severely. And I think that's all tongue-in-cheek and definitely sarcastic. And there's a ton of sarcasm, by the way, in 2 Corinthians. Why? Because these people hadn't been flogged. The leaders that they were talking, they hadn't been flogged. Probably none of them had ever been in prison. He says, I've been exposed to death again and again. And let me explain that to you, he says in verse 24. 5 times I received from the Jews the 40 lashes minus one. Now, that was the death sentence, 40 lashes minus one. Well, it wasn't going to kill you, but it was going to hurt. They were going to take that cat of nine tails and dig those shards of bone and teeth into your skin on that leather scourge, and they were going to rip and plow your back, and you were going to bleed 39 lashes. He received that five times. Can you imagine after Paul's morning ablutions, as he's putting on his smock, his robe? Can you imagine what his back looked like? Think about that. Oh, and you've got some people that might treat you funny at the office. Look at his back in your mind's eye. This is someone who's giving his all for the cause. He says this, and you know what? They took me out back, verse 25, like with baseball bats behind the church and beat me with rods. That happened to me. Oh, what was that? One, two, three times I think I got beaten by baseball bats behind the church. And you got folks turning their nose up at you? And we're saying, well, I don't know, maybe I'm too much of a radical Jesus freak now. Maybe I should back it down. I don't know. Relationship's important to God, you know? So three times I was beaten with rods. Once I was stoned, they threw rocks at me, right? And I'm sure there were broken bones involved. This was not good. Three times I was shipwrecked. I spent a night and a day in the open sea. I mean, this is a long list, and you can read the rest. He's gone through it. And most of this, matter of fact, drop down to verse number 29. Most of it was because he was caring about the things that God was caring about, including a walk of righteousness and a battle and a resistance towards sin. He says, who's not weak and I don't feel weak? Who is led into sin and I don't inwardly burn? He can't even put his feet up on the coffee table and kind of relax at night because his heart is breaking for those that are being lured into sin. Yeah, that was his life. And we need to say, I don't know, is it really that big of a deal for me to stand up with a little bit more resolve and be willing to tell my appetites to take a hike because God's word tells me not to do that? And I, you know, whatever. Yeah, I got desires, but I'm going to say no to those. We're lightweights. And I think it's important for us to think through Scripture that way. That's what Hebrews 11 was all about. Daniel, lion's den. Let's think that one through again real quick. Daniel could have done what most of us would do because we don't want to be persecuted. We'd say, you know what? Prayer is not all about an open window and getting on our knees, right? Can you pray without all that? He could have said, well, God knows my heart. I can pray silently and kind of walk around while I'm vacuuming or whatever. And, you know, I can pray. I don't need to get on my knees and open the window. But that was his custom. And he was not going to compromise. And that ended him up one night in the lion's den. Shadrach, Meshach, and Abednego. How many people would say, well, it's just food. I don't know. What does it matter? It doesn't matter. You know, I know that's the tradition of the Jews, and I know that's Levitical rules, but, you know, God understands. He wants us alive. Shadrach, Meshach, and Abednego could have said to each other, he much more cares about us being alive here. He doesn't want us to tell the king of Babylon, no, we're not going to eat your food. They didn't compromise. And they got thrown into a fiery furnace. Jesus, that's the closest comparison, who endured the cross. I mean, there's so many reasons for him not to go to the cross. And then his apostles who stood up. Stephen? Did Stephen really have to tell all those leaders they were wrong? Couldn't he just gone to his closet and prayed and said, God, I know they're wrong. Just, you know, convict them in your own time. He stood up and said, you guys are leading people down the wrong path. You're the blind leading the blind. You're wrong. And they picked up rocks and they killed him. And God in his providence didn't protect him. And he died that day. Peter. I mean, now we're getting outside of the scope of biblical history, but history tells us that Peter, because of his commitment to Christ, was crucified naked upside down. And you could do the list of the rest of the 11, right? With the exception of John, they were all killed a brutal death because they would not compromise. And if that's not enough, I want you to be inspired and say, God, you know what? I need to read about those that are willing to go the extra mile and give of their comfort and some of them their lives for the sake of the gospel, the sake of doing what's right. I often recommend that you read this book right here, The Fox's Book of Martyrs. I don't usually bring books up to the platform, but I wanted to show you this. This was on the nightstand of most of our spiritual forefathers in America, those that turned the world upside down. And the reason we are not yet in massive persecution in the church, because the early Christians in America, under the preaching of Whitfield and Edwards and all these guys that got up there and said, we need to stand up for what's right and not cower. They had these two books on their shelf. They were the two best-selling books of early America. First of all, of course, our Bible, the Word of God. And underneath that on their nightstand sat this book, The Fox's Book of Martyrs. It was the best-selling book, second to the Bible, in early America. And what did our spiritual forefathers read? They read about people that gave their all from the time of the New Testament all the way to the time of the writing of this book in the 20th century. And they said, you know what? At this point, Fox had done it much earlier than this, been added to since, but they were reading about all the things that took place in England and in Europe of people saying, I'm going to stand up for what's right. And these two books right here inspired our spiritual forefathers in America to stand up and say, you know what, we're willing to be ridiculed or maligned or whatever they want to do to us, but we're going to stand up for this book, God's Word. And if you haven't read this, you need to. And if you have, and it's, you know, kind of, or you start and it's all antiquated, get another book on the list and spend some time thinking through people like Perpetua, a 22-year-old who was told by the Roman government that she had to deny Christ and say Caesar was Lord, and she wouldn't do it. And she's nursing a child, and her father, you can imagine, grandparents, can't you? Trying to speak reason into your 22-year-old daughter who is cradling your grandchild, saying, listen, just tell them whatever they want to hear. God will understand. God will understand. Just say what you have to say in your heart. God knows your heart. And Perpetua said, no, I will not deny Christ. And Perpetua gets thrown into the arena of the lions and the Roman standard, the pagans, in their revelry. And they watch this young girl get stripped and ripped limb by limb by the lions in the Colosseum. All because she wouldn't say the words that the pagans in her life wanted her to say. And I'm telling you, all you got to do is get into stories like that and then ask yourself a question when God's call and conviction is on your life to go the extra mile or deprive yourself of some appetite in your life, and you're going to go, come on, I'm a lightweight. I think I could do more. I think I could say no with a little more resolve, and I think I could say yes to the right thing with a little bit more passion. In your struggle against sin, you've not resisted to the point of shedding blood. How far are you willing to go to do the right thing?
0: When we need some motivation, we can look to the example of Christians who have gone before us. 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
1: 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And then be sure to join us again tomorrow right here as we continue to explore the depths of Scripture. We'll see you then.
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2: 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Kate Enverlyn Hackman. She will be back tomorrow. Hey, we got a call from Emma. She heard the spot saying something about gently used gowns. She's got a closet full of them, and I gave her some more information. 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But at that same time, on hold, I had George. Are you still with me, George?
3: Yes, I am, Kate.
2: So, as I was telling her about, they are also taking monetary donations and shoes and purses and jewelry and stuff like that, you shared some really important highlights I wanted to share with our listeners.
3: Well, November 10th is a time-honored tradition. It's the Marine Corps Ball. As a former Marine, I love my uniform, the dress blues. Mm-hmm. They're the most elegant uniforms I've ever seen, and all Marines love them. And, of course, the ladies that they're with want to dress up as best as they can as well.
2: So donating these gently used gowns and just having a wonderful evening of celebration for the U.S. Marine Corps, also the Navy. And so you are a Marine, and you said your son was in the Navy.
3: That's correct. He tells me to fly the Navy flag above the Marine Corps flag, and I say, I understand.
2: Thank you for calling in, George. And again, more information about those donations. The date is September 5th, 9 a.m. to 1 p.m. at the Fellowship Hall at Calvary Chapel, Costa Mesa. 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
10: Loneliness is killing people. At least that's what Vivek Murthy, who was the Surgeon General for the U.S., believes, that loneliness caused deep health implications to people. He wrote, the mortality impact of being socially disconnected is similar to that caused by smoking up to 15 cigarettes a day, and even greater than that associated with obesity and physical inactivity. He says that if you're lonely, it's not only emotional distress, it's not only psychological pain, it is physical implications for your loneliness. Cigna, the health group, recently released a report from 2025 about loneliness in America, and they found that more than half of Americans say they are lonely. So if the data bears itself out here today, more than half of us would say that we're wrestling with loneliness. And then the report that Cigna released dives into different groups that are facing loneliness more than others. The generation that is the most lonely, according to Cigna, is the Gen Z, the young adult generation, the teenage generation, which is a paradox because they've been promised that if you will have this phone in your pocket, it will connect you to people all over the world in an instant. But yet the promise of digital connection has not solved the problem of loneliness. Let me draw up the whole story of the Christian faith, and this will actually make sense why we so badly want a connection and why many of us struggle with loneliness. So here's the whole story of the Christian faith. Let me draw it out for you. First, God created. God created you. He loves you. He placed his image on you, and he created you for him. And because he created you for him, he created you to long for relationships. And God is relational. So you were created in the image of a relational God. So because you were created in the image of a relational God, there's a hunger, a longing inside of you for connection. Now that longing is only ultimately going to be fulfilled by him because God made you for himself. But because he made you to relate, you also will relate to other people. You were created by a relational God, so you long for relationships. But the story continues. Man sinned. All of us, Eric included, we decided to try to fill the longing that we have for God with other things. We looked in other places and other relationships and possessions and accomplishments. We tried to fill our longing for real satisfaction with things other than God. We, all of us, at some point in our life have walked away from God. We've looked to things that he created instead of him as the creator to be who fulfills us. We sinned. But the story, it just gets better. Because God didn't give up on us, he loved us, and God the Son, Jesus the Christ, entered this world to rescue us, to die on a cross for us, to remove our sin and our shame. And if you've believed in him, the moment you believed in him, all of your sin and shame was removed from you and placed on Jesus. You've been rescued by him. And because Jesus died in your place for your sin, when you believed in him, he's the one who brought you back to God the Father. So now you're never going to be alone. You're with him. You're with God, not because of your goodness, but because of what Jesus accomplished for you. Now, the very end of the story is one day Christ is going to return or you're going to die. But if you've believed in him, if Christ has rescued you, you will have everlasting eternal life. There is a time coming when there will be no more pain and no more loneliness. Everything will be right. You will be with him in everlasting paradise. But right now, you live in the middle. Right now, you live in between your rescue and everlasting life. And in between is sometimes really painful. And there can be seasons where you are overwhelmed and seasons where you are even overwhelmed with loneliness. Even though you know you have God, you live in between. You are not what you used to be because you've been rescued, but you're not yet where you will be. That's why we have loneliness. Even Christians can experience loneliness. In fact, the whole story that I just outlined for you is really the story of the Bible. The Bible opens in the book of Genesis. It's the first book in the Bible, the book of Genesis. In Genesis 1 and 2, you see that God creates. He creates Adam and Eve, places them in a garden, walks with them in the cool of the day, because God is a relational God who's enjoying relationship with humanity. But then when you get to Genesis chapter 3, you see that man sins. Adam and Eve say to God, we want more than you. We want to eat from the tree you said not to eat from. But God doesn't give up on humanity. He, in the book of Genesis, says, I'm going to rescue humanity, and I'm going to do it in an unconditional way. I'm going to adopt a family, and from this family is going to come one who rescues people from every tribe, tongue, and nation. So he starts a family in the book of Genesis, the family of Abraham, Isaac, and Jacob. And from that family is going to come Jesus, who will make people happy from every single tribe, tongue, and nation. But you keep reading the Bible, you see that that family moves to Egypt, where they get trapped in Egyptian slavery. This is the book of Exodus. But then God rescues them from their slavery. So God creates in Genesis, God rescues in Exodus. And he not only rescues them from their slavery in the book of Exodus, if you keep reading the Old Testament, you get to the book of Joshua. And that's where he brings them to their promised life in the promised land. He brings them not only out of Egypt, but to their promise. But in between, there's 40 years in the wilderness in a book in the Bible called Numbers. Now, there are two censuses in the book of Numbers. That's why it's called the book of Numbers. The first census is all the people that they've counted that left Egyptian slavery. And the second census later in the book is the counting of those who are going to go into the promised land. But really, the story is about their 40 years in the wilderness, which is your story.

putting together for you. I'll start reading at the end of Numbers chapter 1, but let me set up the very first verse in Numbers chapter 1. The scripture says, the Lord spoke to Moses in the tent of meeting in the wilderness of Sinai. Now, the book is called the Book of Numbers, but some scholars believe that in the original Hebrew, the title of the book was actually that underlined phrase, in the wilderness. This is an account about life in the wilderness. This is your story. Now, notice they're in the wilderness and the Lord spoke to Moses. Now, Moses was their leader who led them out of Egyptian slavery, and he's now their leader in the wilderness. And notice he spoke to Moses in the tent of meeting. Now, if you're new to the Christian faith, I would not expect you to know what the tent of meeting is, but I want you to understand it because it's going to be throughout this passage. The tent of meeting is a big tent that God instructed Moses to set up where God would meet with people, the tent of meeting. It's also called the tabernacle. In the tabernacle is where the Ark of the Covenant is. It's where the Ten Commandments are placed. And so if you are new to studying the Bible, you've likely heard of the Ten Commandments. God had given his people Ten Commandments after he rescued them from slavery, and he placed those commandments in the Ark of the Covenant, which was in the tabernacle, in the tent of the meeting. And so Moses is meeting with God in the wilderness, in this tent. The Lord spoke to Moses in the tent of meeting in the wilderness of Sinai on the first day of the second month of the second year after Israel's departure from the land of Egypt. You keep reading in chapter 1, you find out how many people are there. There's a census taking, and maybe you'll just skip over the census, but if you get to the end of the census, you'll see that it's more than 600,000 people. Now, that is men over the age of 20, because these are people who are being counted who can go into battle. So women and children were not counted. So scholars estimate that it's 2 million to 2.5 million people, which is amazing, because this was a family that God turned into a nation while they were in Egyptian slavery. If you remember the book of Genesis, God says, I'm going to bless the world through the family of Abraham, Isaac, and Jacob. Jacob, God changes his name to Israel. Israel has 12 sons. Jacob has 12 sons. They become the 12 tribes of Israel. At the end of the book of Genesis, the first book in the Bible, that family moves from Israel to Egypt because there's a famine in Israel. And so at the end of the book of Genesis, there's about 70 of them. Then Exodus, they get rescued. Numbers 1, they count all of the people from the 12 tribes, the 12 sons of Israel, and it's 2.5 million people. 70 to 2.5 million. God keeps every one of his promises. And now these people are in the wilderness, and like you, maybe they feel alone. Like you, they have decisions that they're wrestling with. Like you, they wonder, how are we going to orient our lives? How are we going to live now in the wilderness? And so you're going to see two lessons today from the passages that we're going to read. Chapter 1, verse 47. This is God's word. But the Levites were not registered with them by their ancestral tribe, for the Lord had told Moses, do not register or take a census of the tribe of Levi with the other Israelites. Appoint the Levites over the tabernacle of the testimony. So that's the tent. That's where the testimony, God's word, dwells. All its furnishings and everything in it. They're to transport the tabernacle and all its articles, take care of it, and camp around it. Whenever the tabernacle is to move, the Levites are to take it down. And whenever it is to stop at a campsite, the Levites are to set it up. And the unauthorized person who comes near it is to be put to death. The Israelites are to camp by their military divisions, each man with his encampment and under his banner. The Levites are to camp around the tabernacle of the testimony and watch over it so that no wrath will fall on the Israelite community. The Israelites did everything just as the Lord had commanded Moses. This is God's word. Now, they're living in the wilderness and they're wondering how to orient their lives, and God makes it really clear. And this, if you will pay attention, has deep implications for you. Scholars draw up a map of how they would have camped, and the 12 tribes of Israel camp on the north, the south, the east, and the west around the tabernacle. But notice they orient their lives to be camped around the testimony, around the word, around God's self-declaration. They camp around the scripture. They build their lives around his self-disclosure of who he is. Let me get really practical for you. You're in the wilderness. How do I orient my life? How do I live? I've noticed as a pastor, there's two ways in which people live. Some Christians will say, I'm going to live like this. God's going to be a part of my life. God's a part of my life. Some of you have even said that. You know, I'm really glad God's part of my life. I have work and hobbies and

0: goals and relationships and finances, but I also have God. God's a part of my life. I'm glad I'm starting this week with God part of my life. And you, if you have viewed life that way, have likely thought that spiritual growth is God becoming a bigger part of your life. That God's going to occupy a bigger circle in your life. I'm going to go to church today and Eric's going to get in my face. And he's going to tell me God should be a bigger part of your life. That's not what I'm encouraging you to do. God is not interested in being a part of your life.
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0: The second approach is that God is not viewed as part of your life, but God is the center of your life. Which is how God instructed the people in the book of Numbers to orient their lives. Camp around the tabernacle. The tabernacle is the center of your life. God desires to be the center of your life. Now, this changes everything. Yes, you still have work and hobbies, relationships and finances and goals. But when Christ is the center, when his word is the center, you look to him to give you direction in every single aspect of your life. And because he's good and gracious and fills you with joy, he gives you joy in every single aspect of your life. Instead of viewing your life like, I have work and God. I have God and my family. If he's the center, you view life this way. There's God in my work. God in my family. God in my goals. He gives me meaning and significance in every area of my life. What would change for you if you oriented your life where he is the absolute center? This is what you can see about God's people in the wilderness, which will then bring us to another question. Okay, if he's the center of my life, these people are in the wilderness. They're not going to stay in the same place. They camp, but they're going to keep moving because they've left Egypt and now they're going to get to the promised land. How do they know when to move? And that's a fair question. And you can think about your life. How do I know when to move? How do I know which way to go on this career path or this career decision? How do I know which person to pursue? How do I know which school to apply to? How do I know which job to take, which city to live in? How do I know which way to go? Verse 15 of Numbers chapter 9. On the day the tabernacle was set up, the cloud covered the tabernacle at the tent of the testimony, and it appeared like fire above the tabernacle from evening until morning. It remained that way continuously. The cloud would cover it, appearing like fire at night. When the cloud was lifted up above the tent, the Israelites would set out. At the place where the cloud stopped, there the Israelites camped. At the Lord's command, the Israelites set out, and at the Lord's command, they camped. As long as the cloud stayed over the tabernacle, they camped. Even when the cloud stayed over the tabernacle many days, the Israelites carried out the Lord's requirement, did not set out. Sometimes the cloud remained over the tabernacle for only a few days. They would camp at the Lord's command and set out at the Lord's command. Sometimes the cloud remained only from evening until morning. When the cloud lifted in the morning, they set out. Or if it remained a day and a night, they moved out when the cloud lifted. Whether it was a day, whether it was 2 days, a month, or longer, the Israelites camped and did not set out as long as the cloud stayed over the tabernacle. But when it was lifted, they set out. They camped at the Lord's command and they set out at the Lord's command. They carried out the Lord's requirement according to his commands through Moses. This is God's word. Now, surely these people like us in the wilderness sometimes would wrestle with if they were alone. A friend would betray them. There'd be a group that was against him or her. Life would be struggling and disappointing at times. And they would ask, am I alone? Does somebody have my back? Is somebody with me? And whenever they would wrestle with that, God had designed the tabernacle where all they had to do, if they ever questioned if they were alone, was just look up. Because in the daytime, there's a cloud signifying God's presence over the tent. And at night, the cloud looks like a pillar of fire. they knew that they were not alone if they would just look up and see that his presence was there. And then the question on when to move was answered with another really simple question. When do we move? When do we move? The most logistical, complex, administrative task in all of the ancient world was, how do we move 2.5 million people throughout the wilderness? And it was solved with one question. Is the cloud moving? Because if the cloud moves, we move. If the cloud doesn't move, we don't move. Oftentimes, we complicate life in the wilderness. Now, life is challenging and difficult, but we often make it much more complex than it needs to be. The question we should ask is Jesus commanding us to go this way? Did he say go? Now, some of you are thinking, man, I bet it would be pretty awesome to be back then in the wilderness. That's pretty crazy. They're living around a tent, and if they ever wonder if they're alone, I would like this, maybe you're thinking. I would like this. I could look up above the tent and see a cloud, and it would be reminding me that God's with me. At night, it'd be a pillar of fire. I could see that God's with me. And the decisions must have been so easy. All I had to do is, if the cloud starts moving, I move. That would be awesome. I want to say, you have it much better than these people had in the wilderness. You were in the wilderness, but your wilderness journey is much better than their wilderness journey, because you don't look over there for a tent, knowing that God is meeting with people in that tent. Listen, for some of you haven't understood this yet, but when you do, it will change everything about you. You don't look over there for God who's meeting with people in a tent. You are the tent. If you're a Christian, you're the tent. I'm the tent. You are where God has moved in. If you are a Christian, God the Father sent God the Son, Jesus the Christ, here for you. You believed in him. You placed your faith in Jesus. The moment you placed your faith in Jesus, according to the scripture, God the Spirit moved into your life. We often complicate things. We simply follow the one who's rescued us, and he's moved in. God isn't merely near you, he dwells within you. You are not alone. You may feel alone. Maybe half of you feel alone today. And I'm not saying that your feelings are wrong. I'm not trying to change your feelings. I'm not trying to change the pain. I wish I could, that happened to you, or the reason that you feel betrayed, or you've been betrayed, or that then the divorce was final, or the engagement was broken off, and you are struggling right now. You will have feelings of being alone in this world. But I'm here to remind you that though you feel like you are alone, if you're his, it's impossible for you to be alone. You are never alone, because God is more committed to you than you are to him. He's moved in. He's not merely near you. He dwells within you. You are never alone. You're never alone. You're not alone. The image of God dwelling with people in the tabernacle is a thread throughout scripture. And if you will see it, it just will cause you to be filled with awe if you will see it. The Bible opens with God walking with Adam and Eve in the cool of the day in the Garden of Eden. This is in the book of Genesis. Scholars call the Garden of Eden a garden temple because God is dwelling with humanity. Adam and Eve, just like us, they disobey God, but God doesn't give up on people. You keep reading the Bible, you get to the book of Numbers, where we are right now, and God is dwelling with people in the tabernacle. God is saying, even though you abandoned me, I want to be with you. You keep reading the Bible, you see that the tabernacle, which is a temporary tent, gets turned into the temple, and God meets with people in the temple. That concludes the Old Testament. The Old Testament is before Jesus arrives. Jesus arrives, and that begins the New Testament. When Jesus arrives, he shocks everyone because he says he's the temple. He starts telling people he's the temple. I'm the place where God and man meet, and Jesus is. Jesus is the one that brought you back to God. Jesus is the place where the sacrifice is complete. Jesus is the temple. Then you keep reading the Bible, it gets insane, because you're called the temple if you believe in him. Believers are the temple. The Apostle Paul said in 1 Corinthians chapter 6, don't you know that your body is a temple of the Holy Spirit who is in you, whom you have from God? You are not your own. You are the temple. You're where God lives. You keep reading the Bible. You get to the very end of the Bible. The last book in the Bible is the book of Revelation. I'm going to teach it to you this fall, but I'm getting ahead of myself. In the book of Revelation is this incredible statement that when everything is recreated, the new heavens and the new earth, there's no temple. Why? because every square inch of the new heavens and the new earth is going to be God's perfect presence dwelling with people. It's going to be perfect. But right now, you're in the middle. Right now, you're in between. Your rescue and everlasting life. You're in the wilderness, but you're not alone in the wilderness. Because God doesn't live over there in a tent. You're the tent that he lives within. So you should ask, okay, what do I do? How do I orient my life? You orient your life with Jesus and his word, not being a part of your life, but the center of your life. And then life gets much more simple for you if you will obey what he's already said. People ask me all kinds of questions. There's a lot of questions about life in the wilderness that aren't answered in the Bible. There's no verse in the Bible that tells you who to marry, what career to take. And so how do I know which way to go in the wilderness? Here's what I've learned in my own personal life. I'm not saying this solves everything, but it sure makes life a lot more simple. Here's what I've learned in my own personal life and what I've learned pastoring people. If you will obey what God's already made clear, he will make what's unclear more clear. If you will obey what he's already made clear in his word, then he will make clear what is often unclear. But can you imagine how offensive it is to God when we go to him and we ask for clarity on this decision or that decision, and we know in our own guts, we already know that we're not obeying other things he's already made clear in his word? Why would he give us clarity on something that's unclear in the scripture when we're not obeying what's already clear in the scripture? You want a simpler life. You're like, I want that life where I just follow the cloud. You have it better. You're the tent. You're where God lives. And you follow what your Savior says. And if you don't, you have to ask honestly, why am I not? Is it because you think his commands aren't good for you? Is it because you don't trust his character, his nature? Why is it that you wouldn't obey what he's already made clear? So as we begin a new week, maybe you want to start this week by asking him to be the center of your week.
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2: 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The K-Wave mobile app, we had a temporary interruption in service there, but now the K-Wave mobile app is back on. Yay. I'm Phil Ross. Thanks for making us a part of your Wednesday here on K-Wave. You know, we did this as a news story earlier today here on the station, and I just thought it bared repeating. New USC research suggests that it's not just the amount of physical activity, but also the context of that activity, whether it's for work or leisure, that makes a difference in lowering the risk of dementia, according to the USC findings announced today. They did a meta-analysis of more than 4.2 million people and found that leisure exercise like walking, cycling, running, swimming, or playing sports is associated with a substantially lower risk of dementia, while activity performed as part of a job appears to be linked with a higher risk of developing the condition. So let's get out there, let's have fun, and let's be exercising. If we can, no matter what we can do, no matter what age we are, walking, cycling, running, swimming, or playing a sport, hey, pickleball, something like that, you know, let's get out there, let's stay active. And if you want to be listening to something, well, have K-Wave along with you on the K-Wave mobile app or be listening over the radio. And because that way, as you're exercising and hearing a good word about the gospel, you're also doing something good for your soul and your body at the same time. So I encourage you, keep it right here on K-Wave. Coming up at 3 o'clock today, Pastor's Perspective is coming your way. 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
9: As the midterm elections draw near, the abortion industry is opening their pocketbooks in hopes that they can buy their way into power and pave the way to kill more babies. Among the heavy hitters are Planned Parenthood, who announced a $47 million spending blitz, the ACLU, which announced a $25 million spending effort, and NARAL, now called Reproductive Freedom for All, which has announced more than $23 million in spending. Total, these pro-abortion giants have now pledged just shy of $100 million, all toward the goal of getting radical pro-abortion Democrats into office and flipping the Senate. The abortion lobby may have money, but there's one thing money can't buy: the truth.
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12: 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Greer. As always, I'm your host, Molly Vidovich. We're so glad that you're back with us today. You know, believing in the gospel sometimes feels kind of inconvenient, right? When we don't understand how necessary it is in our lives, the demands it makes on us can often seem pretty bothersome. giving generously and reaching out to people who are different, loving an enemy, or biting our tongue in conflict, those are not always easy tasks. Well, today, Pastor JD helps us see that until we fully understand the problem of sin in our own hearts, we can never fully cherish the gift of grace given to us. I know you don't want to miss a single message here on the program, so if you ever find yourself falling behind, you can catch up on previous broadcasts online at jdgreer.com. But right now, let's turn to Ephesians chapter 2. Our message is simply titled, Saved. Here's Pastor JD.
13: All right, well, the passage that we are going to dive into deeply today is regarded by many theologians to be the single most important passage in the Bible. I would say in many ways this passage serves as kind of a litmus test for whether or not you understand what the Christian gospel, the good news, actually is. The passage is Ephesians chapter 2, verses 1 to 10. In this passage, you're going to see Paul introduce a word that a lot of Christians today use as a kind of shorthand for how they summarize their relationship with Jesus, but it's a word that really confuses outsiders, sometimes even scares people on the outside, and that word is saved. Saved. I have admitted to you that I sometimes cringe when I hear that word because I get this image of a pudgy Southern Baptist preacher wearing a too small, out of style suit, yelling the word at the top of his lungs with his eyes kind of bulging out and the veins in his neck popping out. And he says the word in four syllables, saved, you know, and you just like, it makes me cringe. Or I think of awkwardly placed billboards along interstates throughout the Southeast or confrontational tracks left in public bathrooms posing the question, you know, are you saved? But what I hope you will see from this passage is that while it is a word that might make you and me cringe, there really is probably no better word that summarizes what happens to us when we meet Jesus. In fact, one of the reasons it makes us cringe, I think, is because it encapsulates the helpless state that Jesus had to rescue us from. It's where Paul starts his explanation of the gospel. What is true about us that made Jesus's rescue operation necessary? In Ephesians 2, 1 through 10, the apostle Paul is going to dispel two very deeply ingrained myths in our culture that nobody really even questions about evil. The first of those myths is that the main problem in the world is other people. I mean, everybody recognizes that the world we live in has evil in it, but we always assume that other people are the primary problem. So we put locks on our doors and filters on our internet to keep evil out. Or we think it's people unlike us that are the main problem. So conservatives, of course, think that liberals are the problem. Liberals repay the favor by thinking conservatives are the problem because conservatives, they say, are prideful and bigoted and they don't recycle. So they're the ones who are the problem. Well, see, all that goes hand in hand with the second myth. And the second myth is that deep down, we're not really that bad. We're not really that bad. We're basically good people who just get confused or we get in the wrong political philosophy or we lose our way or we're just weak. The famous psychologist Carl Rogers expressed the predominant thinking that has shaped our culture's view of man pretty much throughout the last century. Carl Rogers said that man was basically good in his heart. And that our main problem is that we've lost touch with our inner goodness. It's oppressive and distorting societal structures that have obscured our access to our inner goodness. Of course, Rogers never really stops to consider where those societal structures came from or, you know, who invented them. But that's what we think. We think man is basically good. He just is a little confused and he needs some external changes. Paul is going to blow up both of those myths, both of them. In the first sentence, in fact, the first part of the first sentence, here's how Ephesians 2 begins. And you were dead in trespasses and sins. First thing you should notice right there, staring you in the face, is the word you. You were dead in trespasses and sins. Not other people, but you. There's only one category of people, sinner. Sin is a fatal disease that exists in the heart of every single person. And that is the second word that challenges how our culture thinks about itself, the word dead. You were dead. Our problem is not that we're good people who occasionally lose our way. Our problem is not that we sometimes do bad things because we're weak. Our problem is not our environment or our parents or our privilege or our lack of privilege. Our problem is not our politics. Our problem is we're spiritually dead. Many people think of sin as bad actions that we do. Right? So we talk about sin, they're thinking about the act of stealing or lying or adultery or something like that. But the word dead shows you that sin is not so much an action as it is a condition. In fact, our bad actions are simply symptoms of our dead condition. Right? You get that? You don't have the flu because you cough and sneeze and run a fever. You cough and sneeze and run a fever because you have the flu. Well, in the same way, we're not sinners because we sin. We sin because we're sinners. Now, I've explained to you that every parent, of course, sees this in their kids. Hey, I've explained to you that nobody had to teach my kids how to be jerks to each other. When my youngest daughter was 2 years old, when she didn't like what we had put down there for her to eat, she would take the bowl of whatever it was. She would look us right in the eyes and just dump it on the floor. She was cute, but she was born a sinner. And that's because all of us, Paul says, are spiritually dead. Now, I know what you're saying. You're like, spiritually dead? Well, that makes it sound like we're a bunch of moral monsters and we're not really capable of doing anything good. And I know that's not true. But that's not what being spiritually dead means. Spiritually dead doesn't mean that we're all as bad as we could be. It doesn't mean that we all sin in the same ways. Think of it like this. If you walked onto a battlefield and there were 20 dead corpses all around the battlefield, some may look worse than others. Some of them may be severely damaged, barely recognizable anymore. Others may show little to no signs of damage at all. Some of them may be advanced in the decay process. Some of them may look like they could still be alive. But in the end, it doesn't matter if they look okay. The important detail is they're all dead. I read a groundbreaking study recently. I think it came out of UNC. New research, brand new research shows that 100% of people who die, 100% of people who die are dead. Not partially dead, not sort of dead, not theoretically dead, just dead. And see, because we're dead in our sins, no amount of religious behavioral change can fix us. Because behavior change only affects the behavior on the outside. It doesn't deal with the condition on the inside. You ever see that Tupperware container at the very back of your refrigerator? And you're like, I don't, how long has that been there? And you pull it out and there's a piece of chicken in it. And so you kind of slowly open it up and you smell. And then like 4 hours later, you wake up and you know, so how many of you in that moment, when you have obviously a piece of rotten meat, how many of you think, you know what that needs? It needs some Lowry seasoned salt and some Frank's Red Hot sauce. And that thing will be good to go because then you can cover up the taste of the rotten meat. No, the problem is that it's dead and it's decayed. It was dead when you put it in the refrigerator. You can preserve it for a little while. But because it is dead, it has already started the decay process. We are, the Apostle Paul says, in our nature already spiritually dead. And we are decaying. We may smell okay for a while. We might even learn to cover up the areas of stench in our lives with religion or manners or culture. But at the core, we are dead. You say, well, this sermon has started awesome. Just wait. It gets worse. Verse 2 and 3, Paul begins to unpack for us what spiritual deadness actually looks like. So let's go back here. In which you also once walked following the course of the world. Watch this. Following the prince of the power of the air. That's a reference, by the way, to Satan. The spirit that is now at work in the sons of disobedience. Let me translate that for you. Not only are you dead in sins, you are followers of Satan. The core of Satan's rebellion is, I'm going to do what I want to do instead of what God wants me to do. Isaiah 14 records the fall of Satan from heaven. And what it records that Satan said is five different phrases that all start with the two words, I will. I will be like the Most High. I will ascend to the Mount of the Assembly. I will be above all the stars of heaven. Sin's core, I've explained this to you, it's the way I explain it to my kids. Sin's core is that I want to be in the middle instead of God. You can see it in the very word sin, S-I-N. It's that I want to do what I want to do instead of what God wants me to do. I want to be the point. I want to call the shots. I want to do things my way. I want this whole thing to be about me and not him. And when you and I joined Satan in that rebellion, look, you see it? You became his son or daughter. You became his son or daughter. And even more, his spirit went to work within you. His spirit, when you were a follower of his, went to work in the sons and daughters of disobedience. You may not be demon possessed. But his spirit was working in you and shaping you. From there, Paul says, we began to live in the passions of our flesh, carrying out the desires of the body and of the mind. What that means is that something besides God became our master. We were created so that we could carry out the desires and the will of God. And what happened is we began to let other things hold ultimate sway in our life. So our body, the desires of our body said, have sex. And we said, okay. Our body says, eat. Our body says, be the best. Our body says, get angry. And we obey. Our mind says, do things your way. You should call the shots. You should be the best. And we obey. And because of this, Paul says, because of this, we were by nature children of wrath, just like the rest of mankind. Now you say, J.D., wait a minute. Surely you, and I guess Paul, the apostle here, surely you guys overspeak. I mean, I've made some mistakes. I get that. My kids make mistakes. But dead, spiritually dead, followers of Satan, his sons and daughters, his spirit at work in us, children of wrath. I mean, come on. I know people who don't even believe in God, and they still do a bunch of good things. I mean, what about the guy who throws himself on a grenade in the foxhole to save the life of his buddy? Even if he doesn't believe in God, that's a good thing, right? How about the mom who's not a Christian, single mom, but she sacrifices everything to give her kids a shot out of poverty, and she's not a Christian? Aren't those good things? Well, sure they are. But see, the point is, in light of our biggest sin, and that is replacing God's authority in our lives with our own and living for our glory instead of His, because our core sin is following the satanic rebellion of I will instead of God wills, our good things, even our good things, don't really seem that good.
12: 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Greer. We'll get back to today's message in just a moment. But first, I want to tell you about a free resource we have available in the month of August. Have you ever struggled to know what to pray? 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Well, you're not alone, and we'd like to help. 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All right, let's finish up today's teaching. Once again, here's Pastor J.D.
13: Think of it like this. Imagine that you were able to have a bird's eye view in an ISIS camp where you were watching some ISIS fighters that were plotting to commit some act of terrorism where they blew up a school bus and killed a bunch of innocent children. But you noticed that as they were planning this thing, they took a break for lunch, and one of the ISIS fighters notices that his friend doesn't have anything for lunch. So he takes his sandwich and he divides it in half and gives half of it to his friend. Now that's a genuinely generous thing to do, right? It's a genuinely good deed. The problem is, it's in the context of something so horrifically evil, it's hard for you to even see that as good. Does that make sense? What if our cosmic treason against God was like that, but a billion times worse? What if our rebellion against God was so evil that it's even hard to call our goodness good? And by the way, just because you haven't experienced the full outworking of your depravity doesn't mean the seeds of that depravity aren't present in you. The capacity to do evil is in all of us. And a lot of times, conditions outside of our control, like your family situation or the things that you've experienced, keep that depravity from growing out into full fruition. There's a few TV shows on right now that I think have some actual great insight into human nature. My wife and I were watching one the other night. It was a documentary on Lance Armstrong. Now, you know Lance Armstrong's story. We did. I know how his life, I know how his things turns out. And you kind of look at the end of his you know, like public life, and you're like, how does that happen? I mean, who would do that to their friends? And who would live a lie like that and become a fraud in the face of a disease and that he's trying to, you know, I mean, who does that? How do you get to that level of deception and depravity and wickedness? And then you watch the documentary, and at least to me, it starts to make a lot more sense. You got this drive to succeed that causes you to, oh, I'm just going to cut a little corner here. Well, I can see myself doing that. And then, you know, once you start doing it, you got to start lying to cover it up because you don't want to be exposed. And I can see myself doing that. And then all of a sudden the money gets bigger and the reputation and all that stuff gets bigger. So now you got to lie in bigger ways to cover up this path. And then you go from one step to another. And now you got to smear even your friends who are threatening to expose the lie. Now you got to isolate everybody. And at every point in the way, I'm saying, I can see myself doing that and that and that and that and that. My wife said, it feels like we're watching like a live episode of Breaking Bad. We watched another one on Allen Iverson. If you know anything about him, a professional athlete who ended up in a really bad place. My philosopher wife said, she said, you know, if I had grown up in a situation like that and I'd faced temptations like he did, who's to say I wouldn't have become exactly like that? We shake our heads at these people, but honestly, who am I to judge? in those circumstances, I might very well have turned out the same. The point is what the old Puritan John Owen used to say, the seed of every sin is in every heart. Recently, I had somebody in our church tell me about a trip she took to Rwanda. If you know anything about recent history, Rwanda was a place of unspeakable genocide carried out by the Hutus against the Tutsis. And on her trip, this mission trip, she said, we drove into the mountains of a Tutsi village that had been wiped out during the 1994 genocide. Our Rwandan ministry leader stood at the very spot where his family, his children, and hundreds of people, his friends and neighbors had been slaughtered in front of him. Through a translator, she said he described the horror of what he had experienced that day. She said, I literally felt sick. Afterwards, we held hands on that spot and we prayed. I'll never forget when our ministry team leader opened the prayer this way. God, listen to this, forgive me. The wickedness that drove these men to commit these crimes is the same sin in my heart. I am no better. I am no closer to salvation, but for your grace. Our church member went on to say, she said, I always thought that I had a pretty boring testimony. But standing there on that scene of that massacre, I realized that I have been saved from the same depths of depravity as a mass murderer. You and I deserve the wrath of God. We really are dead in our sins. Our blasphemy against God deserves the eternal punishment of hell. Hell is a terrible place. And educated people don't even like to talk about it. But Jesus believed in it, and he talked about it all the time, even more than he did heaven. And Paul starts his explanation of the gospel here, because in order to really understand the gospel, in order to place any value on the gospel, you have to understand what you were saved from. You see, a lot of times I think we try to jump right to the good news of the gospel without really grappling with the bad news. But every physician knows that if you misdiagnose the disease, you're also going to misprescribe the cure. And if you don't really understand the problem as the patient, you're never going to embrace the cure. Brad Hambrick, who's over all of our counseling here, says he sees this all the time in marital counseling. He says people come in and marriage problems and they want the solutions. Fix it. But what they really don't want to talk about is the problems. Because, well, that's uncomfortable. So just fix it. Paul's point in Ephesians 2 is that this is what we do with God. We want the answer, but we really don't want to hear about the problem. But if you don't wrestle with the extent of the problem, by the way, not just your problem, but he says the rest of mankind's problem. If you don't wrestle with that, then you're never going to love the gospel. You're never going to be committed to the gospel. You're certainly not going to be committed to spreading the gospel. But listen, I'll just go ahead and tell you this. Believing the gospel is massively inconvenient. I mean, it makes all kinds of demands on you. It makes you do things with your money you wouldn't want to do. It makes you reach out to people sometimes in ways that make you feel uncomfortable or unsafe. If you don't understand the absolute necessity of the gospel, it will be nothing but a burden and it will be cumbersome in your life and you'll resent it. I kind of think of it like this. Imagine you were, getting on a Delta flight and you had to sit in economy. Right? You know, they give you about 4.5 inches of legroom back there. So you're kind of crammed in there. And the other thing that you got to do in your seat is you got to wear a parachute. How many of you have actually had a parachute on your back before? Kind of raise your hand. All right. Okay. So they're not little tiny backpacks. They're like huge. They're very cumbersome. So you got to sit in economy with a parachute. You're annoyed. You're complaining. But let's just say that you knew that 30 minutes into the flight, that flight was going down. All of a sudden, that parachute doesn't seem nearly that annoying, does it? It becomes your favorite possession. You begin to brag about it. You begin to try to persuade people around you, if they have a parachute, that they need to put theirs on also. You see, if you understand really what you're saved from, then suddenly being devoted to the gospel starts to make a lot more sense. Many of you don't love the gospel and you don't spread the gospel because you have never really wrestled with the extent of the problem that you and I were under when Jesus came and rescued us. Until you understand the problem, you will never cherish grace. Until you understand the problem, you never really love Jesus. I love what Charles Spurgeon used to say. He said, those who think too lightly of the Savior do so because they think too lightly of sin. You show me a man who has felt the noose of God's judgment around his neck and been delivered from it. That's the man who will weep for joy at the pardon he has received and then will hate the evil that he has been forgiven of. So, my friend, hear it, all right? Hear this. You are dead in sin. The problem is not your environment. The problem is not your parents. The problem is not your poor self-image. The problem is not confusion. The problem is not temptations. You didn't get around a group of bad friends. You are dead in sin. You're by nature a child of wrath. You're a son and daughter of disobedience. You're a follower under the influence of Satan. And yes, I know that you're not going to hear that verdict on humanity from Oprah or Dr. Phil or Dr. Oz, but Paul says it's what's true, and it's why you needed to be saved. See? By the way, that's why I can't get away from the word saved. You understand? What's a better equivalent? I didn't need to be improved, edited, updated, rebooted, or enhanced. I needed to be forgiven, restored, redeemed, and resurrected. I needed to be saved. Because sin didn't knock me down onto God's JV team. It didn't put me on probation. It didn't put me on a slower track to get up to my mansion in heaven. Sin wiped me out. It killed me. So I didn't need a Jesus who would come as a life coach who would help me turn over a new leaf. I needed a resurrected Savior who would give me new life. Verses 1 to 3 is a lot of bad news. And a lot of bad news. And it could have stopped right there. Verse 4 contains probably the largest conjunction ever uttered in human history. But God. But God. That's it. John Stott calls those the two most significant words ever uttered in the English language. But God, would you just let the force of that hit you for a minute? You were dead. You were helpless, but not hopeless. Because hope wasn't going to come from inside of you by your ability to help yourself. Hope was going to come from outside of you when God in mercy looked at you and bared his mighty arm and began the process of salvation.
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2: 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I'm Phil Ross. Hope you're doing good this Wednesday afternoon. And I want to let you know that the phone lines are open now on Pastor's Perspective, so you can call in now. 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Again, that's 888 888- 1-800-564-6173. Call now. And today, joining your host, Brian Perez, to answer your questions will be Pastor Brian Broderson, Pastor Emeritus of Calvary Chapel, Costa Mesa, and Dr. Carmen Imes, Professor of Old Testament at Biola University's Talbot School of Theology. It's going to be another great hour of conversation and information, and it'll make it so much better when you call with your question right now at 888-564-6173. Keep it right here, and stay close for today's edition of Pastor's Perspective next.
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21: Hi, this is Pastor Sheridan McDaniel from A Place for Worship Church in Anaheim and St. Mark Baptist Church in Long Beach with the K-Wave Scripture of the Day. 1 Corinthians 9, verse 24, New King James Version says, "Do you not know that those who run in a race all run, but one receives the prize. Run in such a way that you may obtain it." Paul reminds us that the Christian life is like a race, and his encouragement is simple. Run to win. There's a difference between running to win and just running. To just run means you are participating. Running to win means run with intentional focus, discipline, and determination. 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Run with purpose and run with integrity, because the race God has set before you is worth finishing strong. Once again, that's 1 Corinthians 9 and 24. 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
24: Hey, guys.
0: guys. What's up? Welcome to another Pastor's Perspective episode. I'm your host, Brian Perez. It is Wednesday afternoon, and we are here live in the studio. Well, I'm here live in the studio. We have two people. I have two people with me, but they're not in the studio. They are live from their own locations, but it's good to have them here. We've got Brian Broderson. He's the Pastor Emeritus of Calvary Chapel, Costa Mesa. He's joining us online, and so is Carmen Imes. We love having Carmen on the show. She's a professor, associate professor of Old Testament at the Talbot School of Theology at Biola University. Did I get all that right? Because sometimes
1: you
0: I mix
1: it.
0: Up the... Yeah, okay, good.
1: That's right.
0: I've been practicing. Anyway,
1: yes.
0: Carmen is here. So especially if you have Old Testament questions, not that we can't answer New Testament questions, of course, but today would be a great day to call in, talk to Carmen and Brian. Our phone number, same one we always use, 888-564-6173. You can also watch us live streaming on Facebook, YouTube, and Instagram. You can send in your questions online as well, but we likely won't see those today, but you can send them to us anyway. We'll have them available for a future show. And but if you want an answer today, call in 888-564-6173. So, Carmen, how are you?
1: I'm doing great. Glad to be here again.
0: Yeah, good to have you here. Brian, how are you?
3: Yeah, I'm doing all right. Just spent my day packing boxes and loading up a U-Haul pod and picking up a car that was repaired. And
0: busy day.
3: Yeah, took a nice walk this morning and listened to a great Undeceptions podcast where John Dixon was interviewing John Lennox. And, well, that was a highlight for the day. It was so good. Oh, I loved it.
1: Nice. I was on his podcast a few months ago.
3: You know what? I heard it. Yes.
1: That's great. Yeah, it was fun. We were going to do it in person, and then his travel schedule changed. He was coming to Southern California, but we ended up having to just do it online, which was fine.
3: Yeah. And Carmen, we haven't actually seen each other since June when you spoke at the conference. And
1: I did.
3: In case you didn't hear, boy, people just absolutely loved your message.
1: Good.
3: Yeah, lots and lots of comments. And, you know, even a few people that kind of struggle with a woman up there preaching had to admit that you delivered the goods, so they didn't have much to complain about. So.
1: Okay, I'm glad to hear that.
3: Yeah.
1: Thanks for that invitation. It was great to be with you.
3: Yeah, it was so good to have you.
0: It's always good to not get complaints, isn't it?
1: Well, we get some of those, too.
0: Every now and then.
1: Just by existing.
0: Yeah, that's true. 888-564-6173 is the number to call us today. And we'll start with some questions that were submitted online previously. Here's one that we started answering yesterday, and it's because it's so involved. We decided we're not going to answer the whole thing in one show. So maybe we'll take a couple of these questions. So here's the backstory. The person who submitted this question is Carol. She's in Paris, California, listens to us on K-Wave, and she told us about a YouTube video featuring a gentleman who used to be a pastor, and now he says he's deconstructing. Carol says it would be so great if Pastor's Perspective could respond to each of these 10 passages that this guy says are causing him to deconstruct. He used to be a pastor, and he's saying, you know what, I can't answer for these passages anymore, so I've just walked away from the faith. So Carol says, it'd be great if we could respond, because there's probably other people who are struggling with this. Shouldn't all Christians be able to respond to these passages by reading other scripture passages, perhaps, instead of just saying, well, God is just, and he'll figure it all out in the end? Yesterday, we answered questions about the man who was killed for gathering sticks on the Sabbath. That's in Numbers 15. And also Uzzah getting killed for touching the Ark of the Covenant. So today, we're going to talk about the Bible's rules for slavery, which we read about in Leviticus 25 and Exodus 21. And maybe we'll get to another one of the questions as well. But Carmen, we'll start with you as an associate professor of Old Testament at Talbot. What are we make of these passages? Leviticus 25, Exodus 21. Seems like, I mean, people say, see, the Bible supports slavery.
3: Brian, before Carmen answers, let me say that you remember yesterday, as we were looking at the list of questions, you said, well, tomorrow Carmen's going to be on, so it's going to be great to ask her these Old Testament questions.
0: I did.
3: So here we are.
1: Here we are.
3: A question from Exodus, the less.
1: Yes.
3: So,
1: and this is a question I get a lot because it's in Exodus, but also just because it's in the Old Testament. And I've done, I did a show with Sean McDowell. We did a podcast about this question, a longer one. And it's interesting to me how many people are incensed about Exodus 21, and we'll get to Leviticus 25 as well. I think the first thing I would say is remind people that when you read the Bible, it's a cross-cultural experience. We're going way back in time to a different culture, and we cannot read these commands as though they were written to us in the modern world. They are not dealing with the same cultural realities that we are dealing with. So we need to read them in their cultural historical context. We also need to read them in their literary context. And this is probably the number one issue with this set of commands in Exodus 21, is people read them in isolation. And in isolation, it might seem like God is endorsing slavery. But if you read all of the laws at Mount Sinai that go from Exodus 20 through 24, 23, you find that there are so many guardrails set up by these other laws that slavery in its objectionable form, like chattel slavery, the transatlantic slave trade, what we think of from the antebellum south of the U.S., is not at all what this text has in mind. And it's actually untenable because of the other laws. For example, there are laws that prohibit kidnapping. They prohibit taking advantage of the fatherless or the widow. They prevent mistreatment of others. They prevent you taking what does not belong to you. So we have to read this in context of these other laws, which taken together govern.

The other thing that's helpful to know at the outset is that laws like this one that start with the word if are not decreeing God's ideal. They're called case laws, and so they are working to mitigate the unpleasant effects of bad life circumstances. So this is not saying God wants you to get a slave. It's saying if, and then we have to deal with the translation issue. So I'm reading from the NIV, if you buy a Hebrew servant, and already we're like, what? Why would they be buying someone? And I think this is actually a bit of a mistranslation, because what from the context, what we can tell is, this person who is entering into a kind of servitude is in a terrible financial situation so that they cannot support themselves or cannot pay off their debts. So what this amounts to is a kind of indentured servitude, which is allowing someone to work off their debt by coming to work at your house, on your land. So there's a transaction that involves money, but the money is not buying a person so that the person now belongs to you. And we can tell that because when we go on, there are other laws about what happens if you use corporal punishment against one of your workers. It's very clear that you cannot kill this person. You will be charged with murder if you kill this person who's working for you. If you injure them permanently, they are allowed to go free without any payment, which suggests that their body does not belong to you. Their life does not belong to you. The only thing that you have access to and some kind of control over is their labor, and even that is for a set period of time, and there's an expiration date. So it says he's to serve you for 6 years, but in the seventh year he shall go free without paying anything. And so I think it's really important for us to understand that this is temporary. It's in a non-ideal situation, and these laws are meant to ensure that there's not exploitation involved in this particular transaction that's happening. The next paragraph often really bothers people because it says, actually the next paragraph in this Bible says, if the servant declares, I love my master and my wife and my children, and I don't want to go free, then his master must take him before the judges, take him to the door or the doorpost, and pierce his ear with an awl. Then he will be his servant for life. So there is a provision for someone who wants to remain in this servant role permanently, but it's only elective. It's only ever elective. This man has to choose, saying, I want to serve this master, which suggests that he's not been beaten, he's not been mistreated, exploited in any way. The next paragraph says, if a man sells his daughter as a servant, she is not to go free as male servants do. And this just really rubs against the modern sensibility. What are we talking about? Selling a daughter and she's not allowed to go free? So we need to calm down and again read this in its historical context. If we read the paragraph carefully, we see that she is not just coming into the household to do the laundry. She's not being hired to do chores. She is marrying a member of the household. And what we need to know about marriage in the ancient Israelite context is that marriage always involved a father deciding who the daughter would marry. Like the father is the one whose responsibility it is to make a good match. And there's always money that changes hands in a marriage. There's a bride price going one direction and a dowry going the other direction. And this is a kind of financial safety net to make sure that this marriage is viable and that if it doesn't work out, that there's this safety net in place that the woman can fall back on. So it's unfortunate that the translation says if he sells his daughter as a servant, because what we find out is she's not just doing the dishes. She is the master has selected her for himself or for his son. And if a woman is coming into the household as out of some impoverished circumstances where perhaps the father of this woman is not able to send a dowry with her, so she's extra vulnerable, so the bride price goes to him, but she's coming without a dowry, then there are extra safeguards put in place. The man she marries is not allowed to just turn her out on the street because marriage is never meant to be temporary. So when we slow down and we read it with these cultural considerations in mind, to me,

0: it's reassuring that God is not endorsing slavery. He's actually providing a limited set of circumstances to help respond to debts that cannot be paid or poverty that otherwise people would be just starving to death, right? So here's a way of paying off your debt, and there's guardrails to make sure that you're not taken advantage of.
1: Mm. Brian, care to chime in?
2: Well, that was really good, and I think it was pretty thorough. I do think just, you know, of course, I've had this question, I've addressed it, I've actually, you know, taught from scripture on the topic of slavery and looked at it from the context of the scriptures, both Old and New Testament, and then kind of did a comparison with the transatlantic trade, slave trade and so forth, you know, so. But I do think just one simple thing, and Carmen touched on it slightly, you know, there's nowhere in scripture where it's not like God commanded people to get slaves.
0: No.
2: Okay, now this is part of my program for living. Get yourself some slaves. You know, so slavery was the result of fallen, sinful humans. Mm-hmm. You know, in some cases, like Carmen said, being in trouble and having a way out. In other cases, it wasn't that. It was much more brutal. And it was, you know, they did kidnap and they did do things like happened with the transatlantic slave trade. And I think we have to start interjecting the Islamic slave trade, which is far exceeded in any kind of severity, even, you know, what was happening in the 1700s, 1800s and 1600s and so forth. Anyway, so yeah, just a reminder that you're not going to find any place in scripture where God says, go get yourself some slaves. This is part of my good plan for people. Yeah. So,
0: yeah. And I should probably touch on Leviticus 25 as well, because people will often say, okay, fine. You've explained away Exodus 21, but what about Leviticus 25? Because there it says that you are allowed to acquire foreigners as permanent servants. Why would that be allowed? And I think for this, we need to understand that Israel's economy was land-based. They're an agrarian society. And the land of Canaan was divided up and allotted to the 12 tribes of Israel. There was no unallotted land that was just laying around ready to be claimed. So if a foreigner wanted to become part of the people of Israel, they wanted to come in and live in the land, they would be landless. And it's not like there's a Walmart on every corner where you can just go buy your groceries. You have to grow food if you want to survive the year. And so if someone doesn't have land, they will die. And so the reason why the Israelites are allowed to permanently have a foreign servant as part of their household is because there's no other way for a foreigner to live in the land of Canaan because the land allotments are already taken. So the only way to survive is to attach yourself permanently to an Israelite household. And that's why it talks about, if you will, bequeathing this person from father to son so that when the father dies, the person is still part of the household. This is not because that person is a piece of property and like it's an inheritance. I think what's really happening here, and I'm concluding this not just because I want to, I want it to be better, but because I want to read this along with all of the other laws and all the other things in the chapter. And so that person is allowed to stay as part of the family. The idea is don't put them out on the street because they're going to have nowhere to go. And it's worth noting that in Leviticus chapter 25, the treatment of foreigners is the gold standard for how to treat one of your fellow Israelites if they fall on hard times. It says in verse 35, if any of your own people become poor and are unable to support themselves among you, help them as you would a foreigner and stranger so they can continue to live among you. So this is clearly not taking foreigners and then extracting labor from them and being cruel, because if it was, you couldn't say something like that. You know, if one of your extended family members falls on hard times, treat them like you would a foreigner. This is not saying, you know, crack the whip. This is saying to extend hospitality to them and share the resources that you have so they can survive.
1: Because of the bad connotations of words like slave and servant, is there a better word, maybe in newer Bible translations? Do they use a different word to maybe, because again, people get triggered by that word when they don't understand, like what you just said, and you explained it perfectly. I'm hoping that people will go back when this is available as a podcast and listen to it again and take notes and everything else, because what Carmen Imes just shared, very interesting, very true. And by the way, we rebroadcast Pastor's Perspective now at 8 in the evening, as well as 3 in the morning the next day. So you guys can tune in again tonight. But anyway, what would you say,
0: Carmen? I would say servant is better than slave, just because slave has those negative connotations that you mentioned. I tend to like to say indentured servant, just so that we can tell, like, this is a person who's paying off a debt. And so it's a limited shelf life for this servitude, if you will. But there might be a better word. Brian, do you have any ideas?
2: No, but I do like the indentured. I like that, adding that, because it gives some definition, you know.
0: Yeah, clarifies.
2: Because I think almost everybody only has a concept of slavery from more recent times, you know, back again in the 1700s or that period.
0: Yeah.
2: And so I think that's the lens through which they see all of these statements. And we know that there was severe cruelty and, you know, all kinds of horrible things happened.
0: Yes. And there was severe cruelty and horrible things happening in Old Testament times as well. And I think it's so important for us to separate between what the Bible describes and what it prescribes. And in this case, God never says to get slaves or mistreat them. He instead, actually, if you read the book of Amos, you can see the way he judges the nations in the first two chapters. He judges the nations around Israel for engaging in cruelty in slave trading. Like, why did you sell your brother into slavery? And that is the basis for his judgment. And they don't even have the laws from Mount Sinai. This is just obvious that you shouldn't be treating people like this.
2: Yeah, right. Yeah, and I think, too, one last thing is you have, you know, and you know this very well, Carmen, the ancient world, the surrounding nations didn't have this kind of benevolence necessarily towards slaves. So God was creating a whole new way of navigating, you know, people who were enslaved or servants. I like the word servant too. And, you know, I mean, the apostles, you think of them, they always refer to themselves as the servants of the Lord.
0: Yeah.
2: And, you know,
0: The book of Exodus, you have people going who were enslaved to Pharaoh, and then they go and serve Yahweh, but it's actually the same word. They're servants of Pharaoh, and they become servants of Yahweh. And the difference in what their experience is under these two different masters are the type of master they have. Yeah. So you could say they're enslaved to Yahweh, but he's providing for them, and he's generous, and he's making sure that it's a community where everyone can flourish.
1: Very good. By the way, the phone number 888-564-6173. Before we go to our next question, Brian, you mentioned the Islamic slave trade was a whole different. I mean, could you explain what that is for people who don't know?
2: Well, I think, you know, I'm glad to see that, you know, people are bringing that up. So, you know, Islam began, of course, in Arabia with Muhammad. Initially, they were just a small group with no real, you know, power, influence, or sway. But as time went on, they increased, and Muhammad was a warlord, and they were able to just go about conquering that region there in Arabia. And Medina, for example, the city Muhammad moved into the city of Medina, and it was there that he gained strength. And once he gained strength, he slaughtered the inhabitants and basically took over the city. And then Islam spread, as most people would know this, historically, Islam spread through the sword. That's how they advanced beyond their place of origin. So I think it's 57 nations today are what you would call Islamic nations, all of them were in some way, shape, or form conquered. It wasn't a benevolent, you know, hey, come on in and, you know, we'll just live happily together. Oh, my goodness. I have a beautiful little, I have a little granddaughter that just snuck up.
0: Oh, wonderful.
2: Hi. Oh, you want Grandpa to take this? Yeah, so see, here's Lila's little purse.
0: Oh, you got a nice bag. All right. That's great.
2: Yeah. So anyway, Brian, from, you know, beginning in the 600s and on through, Islam basically conquered all of those nations. And then you have the Ottoman Empire, which spanned from the mid-1400s to the end of the First World War. And slavery was rife there. Even with the establishment of the United States, you had issues even then where Muslims were kidnapping Americans off their ships and taking them into slavery and things mm-hmm. like that. So there's a whole history. There's a great book by a professor in London. I forget his name, Ephraim. Can't remember his last name, but he wrote a book called Islamic Imperialism. And basically just traces the history of, you know, the Islamic conquest and the enslavement of people. So,
1: Ephraim Karsh, I think I just found it online.
2: Yeah, that's it.
1: That's it. Islamic Imperialism, A History by Ephraim Karsh. Interesting. Yeah. All right. Very good. So here's another question about the Old Testament, and we're coming up to our break in about 5 minutes. The number, by the way, 888-564-6173. But 1 Samuel 15:3, where mm-hmm. God commands the killing of infants. How do we square that away?
0: This is a really special case. This is a special case because it involves a particular people who've been especially cruel toward Israel. So it says, now go attack the Amalekites and totally destroy all that belongs to them. Do not spare them. Put to death men and women, children and infants, cattle and sheep, camels and donkeys. Obviously, this is extreme. Again, this is cross-cultural, and we have to see what does this type of warfare mean in the ancient world? And why is it being invoked in this particular case? And to understand what's going on, we have to go back. Surprise, surprise, to Exodus, because in Exodus chapter 17, Israel has just been redeemed from their enslavement in Egypt. God is bringing them across the wilderness, and the Amalekites unprovoked attack the Israelites. And we learn that they're trying to pick off the weak. And, you know, so the elderly, the children who are kind of straggling along behind are being picked off by the Amalekites. So they end up having a war against the Amalekites. And because of their cruelty, this is like standing at the crossroads when a people is under attack by a foreign nation who is just being, you know, ravaging their land, and people are fleeing, and you stand at the crossroads with a sword to kill the people who are fleeing, and they haven't done anything aggressive. They are the victims. And so, because the Amalekites were so aggressive toward people who had been victimized, God says, I'm going to be at war with Amalek forever. Because this kind of society, a society that is thriving on cruelty towards people in trouble, cannot be allowed to continue. So why kill the infants and children? Because those infants are future Amalekites. Like, they are part of the Amalekite community. And to understand this, we have to put ourselves in an ancient context where people think collectively. They're not thinking about individual innocence or guilt. They're thinking about they think of themselves as a member of a whole society. And so the whole society is given over to evil, and that's why God says it has to be stopped.
1: So somebody might say, well, why, instead of killing the children and the infants, couldn't maybe they have just been adopted into, you know, society and raised in a different way?
0: Yeah, and that's a wonderful modern solution to the problem. But according to ancient people, culture is transmitted while you're breastfeeding. And so, like, they're in their way of thinking, the child, the infant, would have already imbibed the cultural values of their parents. So the only way to stamp out the Amalekite culture is to kill the children. And what we see here is that God is participating. He's accommodating to the way they think about cultures and the way they think about, that being a collectivist culture rather than an individualist culture.
1: Yeah. Brian,
0: so
1: one
0: I'm
1: minute.
0: Not saying I oh. like this passage, but I feel like it's right. important for us to read it in its cultural
1: yes.
0: context.
1: Yes. Yes. And that's why we're bringing it up today with you here, Carmen Imes. Brian, we got about a, well, I'll give you a minute.
2: A minute, yeah. Well, I don't really have much to add. I think that was excellent response to the question, and I do think, you know, we just always too, we always have to go back to God is a God of justice, and when you know, if a murderous group came in and slaughtered innocent people. Which, of course, we've seen that happen in the not too distant past. There is divine retribution. Now, in the Old Testament, of course, you see divine retribution frequently because it's a period of time where God is in a special covenant with these people. We don't have that kind of divine retribution today. The Lord is not, you know, directly and actively judging the world. He will in the future. But I think, you know, people, so often they're just a lopsided view of God. Well, God is love. How could a God of love do this? Yes, God is a God of love, but God is also a just God. And really, if you are not just, you can't really say that God is love either. You know, if you pull the justice part out of there, it's not love in any sense that we would really appreciate.
0: Exactly.
2: If God, just because he's loving, he just stood by and let all kinds of horrific, evil things happen, we would say, well, wait a minute, God, aren't you supposed to do something about that? Well, we're actually appealing to God's justice at that point, even though we might not recognize it.
1: Break time on Pastor's Perspective, 888-564-6173. 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
1: Welcome back to Pastor's Perspective. Brian Perez here. Phone number is 888-564-6173, 888-564-6173. If you're watching on Facebook, YouTube, or Instagram, the number's right there on the bottom of your screen, so call in. We'd love to hear from you at 888-564-6173. We've got Brian Broderson, the Pastor Emeritus of Calvary Chapel, Costa Mesa in Southern California, joining us today, and our special guest, Carmen Imes, an Associate Professor of Old Testament at the Talbot School of Theology at Biola University. I did it all in one breath this time, too.
0: You did it. You did it. And it looks like, Brian, it looks to me like there's another question that's coming in about Exodus 21.
1: Yes.
0: It would be a follow-up to what we were just talking about.
1: Yes. So let's go right to it. Santiago in Gardena, who watches us on YouTube. Thank you, Santiago, for watching on YouTube. By the way, you guys who are on YouTube, don't forget to like today's video and subscribe to our channel. It gets more people engaged in what we're doing. And that reminds me, Carmen has a YouTube channel, too. You're still doing the Torah Tuesday, aren't you?
0: I am. I'm plugging away through Exodus, and we're up to chapter 29. So actually, these questions about chapter 21, people can go see my explanation there if they want to kind of review or refresher of what I just said, or a little bit longer explanation.
1: Nice.
0: There's a whole playlist with, I talk about all the verses.
1: Very good. All right, Santiago, what did you want to ask?
8: I was reading through Exodus not too long ago and came across this verse, and I was just like, so what happens to the slave owner if he beats his slave? Like, he just, if he, as long as he doesn't die, he just walks away scot-free, or is kind of punishment or something involved? I'd like to know your thoughts on that.
1: And you're referring to verses 20 and 21 in Exodus 21 for anyone following along. But Carmen, go ahead.
0: It's a very good question. So again, the literary context is important. This is a section of laws that are case laws. So they're talking about non-ideal situations, and they're talking about responsibility for injuries. Who is responsible when someone gets injured? And so this is like a subset of that larger category. And it's already said that if somebody causes an injury to another person, that the person who caused the injury the injury is liable for the loss of work. So that's important. Like, if I hurt you so that you miss work, I have to recoup the money that you lost by not getting your wages. So that's part of the background to this. And I'm reading again from the NIV. Anyone who beats their male or female slave with a rod must be punished if the slave dies as a direct result. I think other versions talk about it being avenged. This is an older NIV than the one I usually read out of, because I brought that one home. So it's the idea of being punished or avenged means death penalty. So if someone is beating a servant who works for them, and because the practice of chattel slavery has been outlawed, you can't kidnap people and just buy and sell them for permanent servitude. This would be someone who's working off a debt by coming into your household. If you kill them, then you would need to be avenged, which means you have you deserve the death penalty. But if there's not an avenging, there's not a punishment, a death penalty, if the slave recovers after a day or two, and then this is very unfortunately translated, since the slave is their property. It's a terrible rendering of the Hebrew. So you just have to know that in Hebrew it says, because it is his silver. It doesn't say the slave is their property. It says it is his silver. And in the context where just before, somebody who causes an injury has to pay for the lost wages, this is saying if the person you injured is your employee and they're working off a debt for you, then you just shot yourself in the foot. And you don't have a further penalty to pay. You don't have to pay for the lost labor because it's your silver. It's your, you have to eat the loss of what you just caused. So that the larger or the kind of subtext to this is, don't be an idiot. Don't hurt people who are there to work for you, because then they won't be able to do the work they're supposed to be doing for you. You're just shooting yourself in the foot.
1: Hmm. What do you think, Santiago?
8: That's really good. That explains a lot. Makes sense. Thank you.
1: You're welcome.
0: Thanks for your question.
1: Yeah, Brian, any thoughts?
0: A lot of people have that question.
1: Yeah, totally. Brian? Is Brian there?
2: I think Carmen did an excellent job. I wouldn't have anything else to say. But Carmen, I do. Yeah, the translation thing. I mean, you know, sometimes you're like, well, can you guys fix that?
0: Yeah. And here's the nice thing about the NIV and why I keep using it, even though there's occasionally passages that I'm like, ah, oh, what did you do?
2: Yes.
0: Is because they have a committee. The Committee on Bible Translation meets every summer for a whole week to go through passages that, you know, scholars will write in and say, this one needs to be tweaked. You haven't captured the nuance of the Hebrew or the Greek, or now this English translation has become misleading because the English language has shifted. And so I really appreciate that the Committee on Bible Translation keeps investing every year into the process of making sure that the translation is accurate. And then every decade or so, they release a new edition that makes improvements to the text, not because they're trying to wiggle out of what it says, but because they're trying to more accurately communicate it.
2: Yeah. Yeah. Now, I heard maybe you heard this too, that they are in the process of probably putting out a new NIV. So 2011 is the version that you have. Mm-hmm. And I use that as well. But yes. And I was so excited because I've got my own little pet peeves, my own little things where they're like, okay, why did you translate that way? You need to go back and fix that.
0: And they've been hard at work. They have a great team of scholars that I really respect who are working on it. And I had not heard that news, Brian. So now I'm actually slightly miffed because I've spent my summer transferring my notes from my old NIV 2011 to my newer Not Falling Apart NIV 2011. And I might have to transfer all the notes to another Bible.
2: Okay, well, I could be wrong, but I did hear
0: that. I'm guessing you're right.
2: It seemed like it was a reliable source. And I'm super excited about it because another thing I heard about it, which is interesting, is that, you know, of course, the critical text is the basis for the NIV. But I've heard that they've just decided to bring in the received text and kind of just draw from all of it. And I thought, wow, that sounds really exciting. Oh, you want to sit with Grandpa? Do you want to see?
9: Oh, look who's here.
0: Starting him young.
1: Hi. Yeah,
2: we've been hanging out all day. We had breakfast together. And so you want to get down? Okay, give me a kiss. Goodbye. Goodbye.
0: I'm having flashbacks to that COVID news conference, COVID era news conference where the guy was on live television and his daughter came into the room and he totally freaked out. It was not a good parenting moment.
2: Yeah, that's right. Okay. Now, oh my goodness. Can you guys see this? Now look, here's another child. Let's get in on the action.
0: We have a pet.
1: That one's got four legs.
0: That one's got four legs and a very big tongue.
1: Yes.
2: This is Luther. He's just, you know, has to get in on the action.
1: Of course. How fun. All right.
2: Bulldog.
1: Santiago, thank you for your phone call today here on Pastor's Perspective. Wait, what?
2: Well, I said Bulldog and Siri decided to talk to me about Bulldogs.
1: I thought I heard another voice out there. I was like, what? All right. Diana in Torrance, listening on the K-Wave app. Hello. What is your question for Brian and Carmen?
10: Yes, I'm attending a funeral tomorrow, and they asked my husband to be a pallbearer, and he wants to know if it's okay if he wears the Jewish yarmulke out of respect for his friend, for our friend.
1: All right. Brian, what would you say?
2: Oh, I would say absolutely. That's why would that not be allowed? Of course, you could do that.
0: Yeah.
2: A Jewish yarmulke is just a, you know, it's a way of Jews wear it to show like a reverence or respect for God.
0: Mm-hmm.
2: And I think that you would do the same thing. And also, show a respect for them.
0: Yeah, I agree. I think I love your son's question because it shows that he's thinking about being respectful in that context. And I'm sorry for your loss.
11: Mm-hmm.
10: Thank you.
1: So it's okay, Diana. Thank you so much for calling in today. 888-564-6173 is our number. Look, we have another question about Exodus. It's the Exodus edition of Pastor's Perspective. This one was sent in through Instagram. It is from Yvette, who says, my question today is from chapter 32 in Exodus. Now, Carmen, you just got done with chapter 29, so I guess this will help you with when you get to chapter 32.
0: My commentary is actually done, so I've written on all of them.
1: Perfect.
0: I just haven't released all the videos yet.
1: Perfect. Let's see. Aaron melts gold and makes it into the shape of a calf and then builds an altar in front of the calf for the people. At that point in time, did Aaron lose faith and become evil? Was his name erased with everyone else who had sinned against the Lord? And then my other question, the Lord had his mind made up that he was going to blaze against the people with his fierce anger, but Moses was able to change his mind about the terrible disaster. Is that possible? Like, the more we talk to God or pray, that we can change his mind. Carmen.
0: Two fantastic questions from Yvette. I can feel her angst over watching Aaron make this preposterously terrible decision. To build an idol at the foot of the very mountain where Yahweh has revealed himself to his people and told them not to do such things. And they all agreed. They said repeatedly, everything Yahweh has said, we will do. So Aaron clearly transgresses the covenant in this moment. He clearly is going against the will of God. And so in one sense, he lost faith. But I don't think this is like some kind of existential, like he used to be a member of the covenant, and now he's not anymore. This is a colossal failure, and it was a bad, bad decision. But this doesn't mean that he's written altogether out of the covenant. And this is part of the mystery of the chapter. I don't really understand God's grace for Aaron in this case because he's leading the people, so he should be held to a higher standard. That's usually how this works. But what we know is that going forward, Aaron is still alive. And he still serves as high priest of the people. So we're seeing just an abundant outpouring of God's mercy on Aaron. And maybe that's for the people's sake because they would suffer without his leadership. I don't know. So the question about his name being erased along with everyone who sinned against the Lord, I don't have access to that book where the names are, but we know that Aaron continues to serve as priest. And so that suggests to me that he hasn't been written out of the covenant. There, we don't read about any kind of repentance on his part, but I assume there must have been in order for this to be the result. Brian, do you want to add to that before we go to the second question?
2: No, I would just say, you know, let's remember that Aaron was forbidden to enter the promised land because of that very sin. And he basically, you could say in some sense, perhaps died prematurely. But Moses had a similar thing over a different issue.
0: He did.
2: So
0: I when I was a kid, I interpreted not being able to go to the promised land as that they had lost their salvation. Mm-hmm. And I don't feel that that's the case anymore. They are missing out on some of the covenant blessings, but that doesn't mean that they've been written out entirely.
2: Mm-hmm. Yeah. Right. And is it in that, is that where the Levites draw their swords and slay 3,000 that day? That's where that happens.
0: Yeah.
2: And so you wonder, you know, in some ways, like you said, Carmen, you know, it's a little bit perplexing about Aaron. Well, why was he spared? But it almost seems like Aaron was, he was fearful and he said he was fearful. You know, the people, he kind of said they sort of forced me to do this, you know. And
0: it was a mutiny. I had no choice.
2: Yeah, I mean, in some ways, I think he was probably telling the truth about that, but nevertheless, he was still on the hook. So,
0: I think the second question is fascinating, and this is about Moses being able to change God's mind.
2: Yes.
0: And so you just mentioned, Brian, that there was a slaughter of people who had participated in what was probably a kind of orgy around this calf. There's sexual overtones to the description of what happened.
2: Right.
0: So Moses intercedes and God decides not to wipe out the entire nation and start over, but there are consequences for those who directly participated. So God's mercy for the whole nation does not remove the sense of responsibility for those who participated. And again, this is where I am a little puzzled or baffled by why Aaron doesn't receive the consequences, and I assume he must have repented. But yes, the mystery is Moses is able to quote unquote change God's mind. And there's different ways that theologians have tried to make sense of this over the centuries. So some have said, well, God is testing Moses by saying, this is what I plan to do, but it wasn't actually what he planned to do because he planned to show mercy and he just wanted to get Moses on board. But if you read the text at face value, it seems, in fact, that God is angry. He's rightfully angry, and it's within his rights to destroy the people because they violated the covenant. Moses appeals to God's reputation, which is also in alignment with the covenant. He says, what will the Egyptians say if you rescued the people only to slaughter them in the wilderness? And so he appeals not like, I just don't want any consequences for the people, but God, what would this mean for you and your mission and your reputation? And so God decides to respond differently. It's still within his covenantal wisdom. It's still within his character to show mercy. And yeah, this really does raise the bar on our prayer life, that we could pray and it would have an impact on what God decides to do. Every time I kind of sit with this idea and think about it, I think, Carmen, you do not pray nearly enough, and you don't even take it half as seriously as you need to if this is really what prayer accomplishes.
1: Mm. Brian?
2: Yeah. I mean, you know, this is one of the hardest questions, really, to really give any kind of a dogmatic answer on. Mm-hmm. I think Carmen did a great job. I don't know if I have anything to add to that. But I do think, like you're saying, Carmen, I think that, you know, I think we need to think too about, you know, when the Lord says, I am the Lord, I do not change, and so forth. You know, it's really referring more to who he is versus a particular decree necessarily. I mean, you think of all the times I think even in Exodus, you know, where God talks about the covenant being an everlasting covenant. Mm-hmm. But we know that in the end, it was not an everlasting covenant. It was a temporary covenant that was replaced by the covenant, you know, with the new covenant. So I think sometimes these are things that I don't know that I can say I do not have an answer for it, that I feel like, oh, this is absolutely what it was. You know, mm-hmm. I'm like, mm-hmm. I'm not quite sure about this right here. So
0: God,
2: you know.
0: God certainly takes seriously Moses' prayer and he responds to it. And I think that, again, raises the bar on the role of prayer. And we could say, well, Moses had a special status, so he's allowed to intercede at a higher level. But I think that because all of us are invited into this covenant and we belong to God, that our prayers also have weight to them.
2: Yeah. And isn't it in Hebrews, isn't Moses, I mean, Moses is like a type of Christ, we're told in Hebrews. And I think in some ways, the intercession especially is kind of a foreshadowing of the intercession of Jesus for us.
0: I tend not to talk about Jesus as being a new Moses. I prefer to talk about him as being Yahweh in the flesh. So sometimes people will see the Moses connections in the New Testament and say, oh, look, Jesus is a new Moses. And I want to say, Jesus wasn't just mediating the law. He gave the law. When he's on the Sermon on the Mount, he's saying, I tell you. He's speaking on his own authority rather than delivering someone else's message. So I do see lots of connections between the ministry of Moses and the ministry of Jesus, but but it's an unmediated.
2: Yeah. And I'm thinking of the Hebrews passage, you know, where it refers to Moses, who was a faithful servant in his house.
0: Yeah.
2: That Jesus is Lord.
0: Of God's
2: as
0: house.
2: A son, he's Lord over the house.
0: Yes. Yeah. Yes. That's right.
2: Yeah.
1: So when we pray, which, as we just heard, we need to pray more, we need to pray fervently, we need to just pray these courageous prayers like we read Elijah did. And Max Lucado just came out with a book on that. It's a really good book. But should we pray as realists, you would think, where, God, I'd like you to do this, that, whatever, and then, but it's probably not going to happen, so I'm just going to, you know, I'll pray it. But what should our mindset be in prayer?
2: Well, I wouldn't start with this probably isn't going to happen.
1: Right. Yeah.
0: Yeah.
1: That's and, me of little faith.
2: I wouldn't end with that either.
0: Yeah. Praying in faith that God has. I think part of what's beautiful about prayer is that it's an expression of faith that the one we're talking to actually has the power to change this. And we believe he's good and powerful, and so he can and could do something. But I think we also need to hold in that intention with recognizing we don't get to call the shots. We don't get to tell God what to do. And it's with he is free to do or not do what we ask.
1: Mm-hmm.
0: So I don't think we should be presumptuous in our prayers. I love the moment in the book of Daniel where Shadrach, Meshach, and Abednego are about to be thrown into the fiery furnace. And they tell the king, our God whom we serve is able to rescue us. But even if he does not, we won't bow down to your statue. And I love that line, even if he does not, because their faith did not depend on a certain outcome to their prayers. They believed that God was worthy of their allegiance either way.
1: Yeah. Brian?
2: Yeah, yeah. I think, you know, I just the last few days have been living through a situation where lots and lots of prayer and lots of prayer in a particular direction. Mm. And the final outcome was it went in the direction we were praying it wouldn't go.
0: Mm.
2: And so, you know, you look at that and you think, okay, Lord, did we not pray hard enough? You know what? You know, sometimes you just sort of scratch your head. And then, in the end, I know for myself that there is that place where you kind of just fall back into the arms of a sovereign God and just say, God, you know better than I do. I mean, I think that this should have been the outcome, but it's not. And so it doesn't cause me to lose my faith. It just causes me to recognize I don't always know what's best. And I certainly don't know the mind of the Lord at times. So,
1: Great conversation today on Pastor's Perspective. We're going to archive today's episode on Facebook, YouTube, Apple Podcasts, and Spotify. So go back and check it out later if you missed any part of it or just want to hear it again. Here's a quick yes or no question. Let's do this one before the show ends. Danny and San Bernardino listening on K-Wave 107.9. What did you want to know?
12: Hi, I was wondering if I'm not baptized before I do pass away, even though I know Christ and I have a relationship with him, will that prevent me from entering heaven?
1: What do you say, Brian?
2: No.
1: Carmen, agree?
0: I agree.
1: There, that was a yes or no question. But Danny, why haven't you been baptized?
12: Long story. I know I need to have my heart into it, and not that I need to get myself right, because I've tried that and failed miserably, and I realized I really do need to lean on his strength, but I don't know, there's a lot more things to that. I don't like the attention of so many people looking at me, more of a person like that.
0: Yeah.
12: But
0: I have, one of the things I've been, one of the things I've been concerned about is the emphasis sometimes in our baptism services on testimony and on there being so many people watching, and then I wonder about the introverts. If they're going to be baptized, because they're like, I don't want to be on stage.
1: Yeah. Brian, 30 seconds.
2: Yeah. You know, we have on many occasions just taken a person and with a couple of pastors, just taken them and done sort of a private baptism, you know, people who were intimidated by the large crowds and things like that. So,
0: I like that.
2: You know, I would just encourage Danny to, you know, take a step of faith and trust the Lord, but maybe look for an option if the whole crowd thing is maybe a bit overwhelming for you. There are options out there, and look for those.
1: Danny, thanks for calling in today to Pastor's Perspective. We are out of time. 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
13: 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I'm Phil Ross. 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
16: Federal monetary policy. For most of us, these three words are code for you can tune out whatever comes next. But the truth is, our day-to-day lives and wallets are dramatically impacted by our nation's central bank.

0: Nearly every country has a central bank. Their job is to keep inflation low and employment up, and they do it by setting interest rates, which affects everything from mortgage loans to the stock market. For the last 14 years, the U.S. Federal Reserve has issued forward guidance after their meetings, basically telegraphing rate changes before they happen, but no longer. New Fed Chair Kevin Warsh is withholding forward guidance, letting markets decide for themselves. So, what does the future hold? We all would like to know, but only God does know, and in His wisdom, He's revealed in His Word only what we truly need to know, that we might trust Him. Welcome to Haven Today. I'm David Wolin, sharing the great story that's all about Jesus. Today we're continuing in a series called Born Again, The Message of the Great Awakening. Born Again is how Jesus described salvation to Nicodemus in John chapter 3. Do not marvel that I said to you, you must be born again. The wind blows where it wishes, and you hear its sound, but you do not know where it comes from or where it goes. So it is with everyone who is born of the Spirit. And by the mid-1700s, the so-called Enlightenment, it was gathering strength. The worldview was shifting. That was true for the intellectual elite as well as the masses. All were shifting away from the Christian faith. And this was the time into which George Whitefield was born. Not only him, many others who would also become prominent evangelists of the day, men like Jonathan Edwards, John and Charles Wesley, and more, they all stressed the necessity of the new birth, that the true Christian faith requires you to be born again. And that was at the core of their message, in part because they were confronting cultural nominal faith, which had become common even among the clergy. It was a dead faith that could not save. And Whitefield and others would often point out, congregations are lifeless because dead men preach to them. And amid the decline of Christian faith around them, there was a remnant of true believers and faithful pastors who were getting more and more desperate, and God used that to drive them to their knees.
1: I mean, you can see it very clearly in New England right before the Great Awakening that their prayers changed. In the early 1700s, the Puritans' prayers tended to be, I would say, a little too moralistic. When you get into the 1720s and 30s, the pastors start saying, we are so desperate, and what we need is to pray for God to rescue us. That's a qualitatively different kind of prayer. It leads to the Great Awakening.
0: Dr. Thomas Kidd, my guest all week, will be joining us shortly, and today we'll also turn to one of the most fascinating relationships in Whitefield's life. There were quite a few friendships you could describe like that, but especially with Benjamin Franklin. And this part of the story was brilliantly woven into the recent movie called A Great Awakening. It's from our friends at Sight and Sound, and it tells his story, as well as the transcontinental revival and how the ripple effect of it has shaped the world in which we live today. But as good as the movie is, what I appreciated most, I think, was how much the authentic, historic words of Whitefield actually made it into the film, his sermons and correspondence. And the clip we're about to hear comes from the scene where Whitefield first stands up to preach from the top of the courthouse steps in Philadelphia. The streets are jam-packed, and Benjamin Franklin is hearing Whitefield for the first time, but he's too busy calculating how many people are in earshot of his booming voice to truly hear the content of the message. But for me, it's what Whitefield preached that stirred my soul.
2: The Father of Lights says in his word, for you who honor my name, the Sun of Righteousness will rise with healing in its wings. My friends, do you want to be free? Liberty is found in him alone. Do you want to live? He alone gives eternal life. Because of the tender mercy of our God, the rising sun will come to us from heaven to shine on those living in darkness. I beseech you, do not reject so great a gift. A great awakening has come. Arise! rise, O sleeper! Awaken!
0: From the recent film, A Great Awakening, now out on DVD, and I'm excited to send this to you. 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And this film is worth your time. 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And perhaps, like me, you'll feel encouraged to revive your own focused prayer, asking the Lord to bring a new day of revival right here where we live. Well, you can make your gift by phone at 865-HAVEN, 865-HAVEN. Don't forget to request A Great Awakening on DVD when you give. 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And now, helping our hearts unite in worship before the Lord, we'll open up with a hymn that the church was just beginning to sing in the time of the Great Awakening. George Whitfield himself almost certainly would have sung these words many times. Here's Sandra McCracken with When I Survey the Wondrous Cross.

0: This is Haven Today. I'm David Wolin, and back with me again from Midwestern Baptist Theological Seminary, a research professor of church history, Dr. Thomas Kidd. And Dr. Kidd, thank you so much for coming back and being on the program today.
1: Thank you for having me.
0: We've been talking about a subject that I will tell you has fascinated me for a lot of reasons. We're talking about how God has moved in history through revival, and in particular, we're focusing on what's known as the Great Awakening, First and Second Great Awakening. But just speaking more broadly, the Lord has done this. He's done an extraordinary move, moving by His Spirit, calling people in an unusual way in a particular moment to faith in Christ. When you take a step back, Dr. Kidd, I mean, you're the historian. How would you describe how the Lord has moved in history through revival?
1: Well, clearly the Lord, has ordained throughout church history to move in such a way through outpourings of the Holy Spirit, and to use scriptural language, and it results usually in a combination of two main features. One is lots of non-Christians becoming Christians in a relatively short period of time. And then the other half is, this is an awakening of the church. So Christians' faith is, they have their faith re-energized, awakened, mobilized for evangelism and being committed to the Lord and the church. Now, I think, standing below revival is what's always going on is God working in local churches for His purposes. And so the church is kind of in this situation where we always long to see revival. We pray for revival. We should be praying for revival in our local churches, but in God's sovereignty, those come and go as sort of seasons. And there are other seasons where you're longing for revival, and there's other seasons where you're seeing revival happen in the church.
0: Yeah. And I think, too, I mean, I've read a fair bit about revivals, and people have noted that there's a few features that seem to always accompany them. One, there's a real call to prayer that the church feels and senses, and there's just a deep longing for the Lord to move. And then it's also marked by sincere repentance. People are truly confessing their sin, and it's remarkable because it's unusual. And I reading about the Great Awakening, that happened often in churches, these moments of great confession and contrition, and then people giving their lives to Christ.
1: That's right. You always see that with revivals, that they are preceded by earnest prayer. Now, I mean, it's not like a transactional deal. If you'll just pray, then revival will happen because

0: sometimes the Lord has things to teach us in terms of faithfulness and prayer. I mean, our prayers, you know, sync up with God's sovereign purposes to accomplish his will, not ours. Having said that, I mean, you can see it very clearly in New England right before the Great Awakening that it's not even so much that they were praying more, but their prayers changed.
1: Yeah.
0: You can actually document this over time that in the early 1700s, the Puritans' prayers tended to be, I would say, a little too moralistic.
1: Hmm.
0: That their prayers about, Lord, I pray that the people would sort of straighten up and fly right and stop, you know, cussing and violating the Sabbath and things like that. I mean, that's fine. But when you get into the 1720s and 30s, the pastors start saying, we are so desperate. And what we need is to pray for God to rescue us.
1: Yes.
0: You know, to pray for a massive outpouring of the Holy Spirit, not for us to try harder, but for us to pray for God to work in power.
1: Hmm.
0: I mean, that's a qualitatively different kind of prayer. It leads to the Great Awakening. That changing nature of their prayer, God in his sovereign purposes chose to answer those prayers with a powerful outpouring of the Holy Spirit for revival.
1: Yeah. And so back to Whitfield, he's being used by God among others as well, but he's the one that seems to draw the crowds. His preaching is faithful. And one of his central points, you were talking about the conviction about needing to be born again. I think oftentimes they would speak of that as the new birth. I know that was central in Edwards' preaching, central for Whitfield. And so they are preaching this evangelistic, clear evangelistic, gospel-centered message. But it might seem, given the kinds of numbers and kind of sensational response that we've been describing, we might sort of think that everybody is swept up in this. But Benjamin Franklin is actually a kind of a case in point, a famous one, of somebody who is just unmoved. Let's talk a little bit about their relationship and friendship, because that is kind of a point of interest from several different vantage points, actually. There was more to it than a fascination with Whitfield's voice for Franklin, wasn't there?
0: Yes. Well, I mean, it begins with Franklin saw a huge money-making opportunity, and part of the reason he was able to retire early from printing is because of Whitfield. Whitfield is an absolute cash cow for Franklin. Now, Whitfield never makes very much money from his own ministry. That he's criticized for a lot of things. That's not one of them. But Franklin realizes early on what a huge deal that Whitfield is and is going to be. And Whitfield, for his part, when he comes to Philadelphia the first time, he kind of asks around and says, who's the best media man I can work with in town? Because Whitfield realized that, you know, whether you like it or not, that the use of the media, the new media technology of your time, is essential to effective, you know, gospel dissemination. So that's how the relationship started, is people said, well, I mean, Franklin's the best guy in town. Franklin had grown up in a Puritan family in Boston, but in kind of a classic American story, in his teens, he started reading sort of skeptical, deistic writings, and he, you know, turned away from his parents' faith, and he says, I soon became a thorough deist. That's what he says in his autobiography. But Franklin, I think especially by the time he meets Whitfield, he's not hostile to traditional Christianity. I mean, he's not like one of these angry guys on social media or something. He thinks Christianity is good as long as it leads to charitable moral behavior. And Franklin comes to believe that is the main point of all religion. And so Whitfield tries to talk to him about the Lord and the new birth, and you really have to put your trust in the Lord for salvation. And Franklin's kind of like, yeah, you know, I'm all set. I don't really need all that stuff. But they were able to maintain first a business relationship and then, you know, a longtime friendship in spite of their, you know, fundamental religious disagreement.
1: Yeah. Hearing you describe that, I mean, it's almost 300 years ago, what we're talking about, these events. And yet you could, you've updated the language a little bit just by paraphrasing, but you could plop that down right in the middle of this decade. And it's cookie cutter perfect for the way that so many in our modern Western culture view religion at large as well, which I think is a really helpful point to make when you consider how the Lord then, you know, was moving then. I often think, and you asked before, you know, can the Lord do this again? Of course he can do this again. And the day of Whitfield and Franklin, in terms of culture, in terms of people's hearts and bent towards the things of God, is not different. Not really. We're still wrestling with the same problems as human beings. Yeah. So this is instructive. But keep going. That's who Franklin was. But this relationship developed, and there was a friendship too. It wasn't just a transactional business relationship that developed.
0: Yeah, I think they were warm friends. I mean, I don't, you know, I wouldn't want to overstate it. I mean, they're not like, you know, besties or something, because they don't see each other very often, but they do write back and forth, and there's some wonderful letters where, you know, Whitfield just keeps talking to him about the Lord, you know, he won't let it go, you know, and my favorite is, Whitfield says to him in the 1750s, you know, Mr. Franklin, I congratulate you in your studies of the mysteries of electricity. He said, now I encourage you to study the mysteries of the new birth. And, you know, Whitfield, Franklin again is like, oh, come on, man. I mean, we've talked about this before, but I wish it had a, you know, a clear resolution with Franklin coming to faith. We don't have any evidence that he came to faith by the end of his life, but he's respectful and he listens. And I think in that way, he's a great example to, you know, those who've deconstructed, is that he's not mad. He doesn't cut off relationships. He just has really profound doubts about Christianity.
1: Yeah. Yeah. And, you know, thinking about it from Whitfield's side of things, and not to build him up too much, because I mean there are very clear flaws in Whitfield's character as well. You think about the classic stereotypical massive celebrity preacher. In our day, it's so marked by scandals that your eyebrows almost go up as soon as you realize how big this person has become. And yet for Whitfield, seeing that individual relationship correspondence sort of validates to me that it's not a show. It's not a farce. It's not a facade. He's not faking it. This really is a man who does love the Lord and has a profound concern for individual people, you know, and those are marks of authenticity that I find encouraging and helpful, even amid these massive numbers and, you know, huge degrees and measures of success that we can apply to Whitfield's ministry. So go ahead. And just, let's just kind of wrap this portion of the conversation up. So Whitfield and Franklin, where does their relationship end up in the end?
0: You know, they have this publishing arrangement that lasts for 30 years until Whitfield's death. And in 1770, Whitfield, on his last visit to America, dies in Newburyport, Massachusetts, and that's where he's buried. You know, Franklin is not there. Franklin is in the 1760s and 70s. It spends most of his time until the Revolution in England. Whitfield and Franklin actually are together some of the time in England. And it turns out that when Franklin testifies against the Stamp Act in Parliament in 1766, it's a famous moment where Franklin is sort of warning Parliament about, like, you don't have any idea what you're getting into here. You don't want to go this direction. Whitfield is there at his testimony, like, supporting Franklin, I think mainly just because they're friends. And so it is an enduring relationship for 30 years of friendship and respect for each other. I think an understanding that they're both international celebrities by this point, and sometimes celebrities can kind of only be really friends with other celebrities and because their life situation is so unusual. But when he dies, Franklin and his sister Jane exchange letters about Whitfield dying, and Jane admires Whitfield so much but shares his faith, and Franklin admires Whitfield but does not share his faith. And in a private letter after Whitfield dies, Franklin says, you know, I love him so much. I'm going to miss him so much. And that's where you see that sincerity that is a really special relationship, I think, especially considering that they did not share a common faith.
1: Mm. Well, it's a fascinating story that continues. And we're going to pick it up tomorrow. I think at this point, it's safe to say we're going to be telling the story to its conclusion throughout this week. And now we're going to dive into some of the more controversial things about Whitfield that I think is important for us to look at. We will pick that up tomorrow, but for today, Dr. Kidd, thank you for being with us on Haven today.
0: Thanks a lot.
1: This is Haven Today. I'm David Wolin, and I love weeks like this when we can devote our full attention to telling one of the great stories of history. And yet, this story is only part of the great story that's all about Jesus. And today, you and I, we're part of that story. It is still being told, and there is more our God will do in history before the return of Christ. What might that be in our time? How might He move again? Do we believe the world is so far gone that another awakening like this one cannot happen again? That's what the skeptics thought in the early 1700s, and they could not have been more wrong. I would love for your soul to be inspired, your heart uplifted, and your prayers intensified. So I do hope that you'll take me up on this offer today. Here at Haven, we would love to send you the DVD of the recent film, A Great Awakening, which tells the story of George Whitfield through the eyes of his friend Benjamin Franklin. The gospel message comes through quite strongly in this film, and so I do invite you to get in touch. This is our way of saying thank you for your gift of ministry support, and you can choose the amount. 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I'm David Wolin. Won't you come back again next time? We'll be keeping it all about Jesus. It's the great story here on Haven Today.
2: 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And because I went out there, because I have an Android, and so I would try to go on to Google Play, and there is it's not a malicious fake, but it is a fake app that they have there. And how do you know that you're on the actual K-Wave app? Well, it's one with a circle. It says K-Wave, and it's got the swishies on it. And you can see it's kind of our logo kind of a thing. So anyway, just a thought. Hey, I'm Phil Ross. Thanks for being here. And I want to let you know about something fun happening tonight at 6:30 at Refuge Calvary Chapel in Huntington Beach. Well, it's their Resonant Summer Concert Series special night once again. This week, the featured performer who will be in concert will be Kevin Click, and it's going to be an amazing night. And I want to let you know that at 5:30, that's when all the bounce houses and the food vendors and the other vendors open up, and then the concert gets underway at 6:30. And if you'd like more information about tonight's program at Refuge Calvary Chapel in Huntington Beach, if you'd like to know more about how free it is, it's absolutely free, and all you need to do is bring your friends and family and some beach chairs and come on out and check it out. 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
6: Hi, this is Pastor Sheridan McDaniel from A Place for Worship Church in Anaheim and St. Mark Baptist Church in Long Beach with the K-Wave Scripture of the Day. 1 Corinthians 9, verse 24, New King James Version says, "Do you not know that those who run in a race all run, but one receives the prize? 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And I'm Pastor Sheridan McDaniel. 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
11: And so if I meet somebody on the street, or if I meet somebody online that wants to argue and wants to push back, I mean, I'll talk for a while. But there's times where I realize this is not going anywhere. So I'm just going to bring it to a close and say, "Well, okay, you're there and I'm here, and I'll be praying for you." And they might hate hearing that, but I might say it anyway, or I might not. But I know that there's somebody else down the road that's waiting to know that their sins can be forgiven. And so you just keep going, because there's more to be done.
10: Conflict naturally occurs in most conversations about beliefs, and that's not necessarily a bad thing. But how do we know if a conversation is fruitful? There are many thoughts on what might be fruitful or beneficial in a gospel conversation. And while there are many resources and materials to learn from on this topic, ultimately it demands that we are engaging people in gospel conversations. Pastor Bill teaches today that we learn by doing, and through experience, we can learn how to best share about Jesus. Well, let's join Pastor Bill in the book of 2 Corinthians chapter 5. As he continues his message, let's do some soul searching.

0: You are a sinner who needs a Savior. And Jesus happens to be the only qualified Savior that can lift you out of the power and the penalty and one day out of the presence of your sin. Jesus did that. God was in Christ reconciling you to Himself. And so what's the word of reconciliation? We just get to come and tell you that. He said, just go tell everybody what I've done. That's it. Tell them what I've done, and I'll give you the power of the Spirit to do that as you go. And that isn't just for preachers. Anybody here that has a friend, raise your hand. That's for people who have friends that they care about. Anybody here that has an enemy, raise your hand. Now, put up the number of fingers that relate to the number of enemies you have. It's them too, and colleagues, and whoever they are. We get to pass on the word of reconciliation that God was in Christ reconciling us to God, and to beg them, it says in verse 20, now then we are ambassadors for Christ as though God were pleading or begging through us. We implore, another word for begging, we beg you on Christ's behalf to be reconciled to God. How? By running to Jesus. Stop running from Him. Well, I don't like the church. Then don't run to the church. Run to Jesus. He's the only qualified Savior. The church doesn't save anyone. Jesus does. In verse 21, the last verse, for He made Him who knew no sin, Jesus, to be sin for us, that we might become the righteousness of God in Christ. Whew! That energizes me. To tell someone it's been done. The work is finished. You can have life in Jesus Christ now. So run to Him. So it was Jesus' love for the lost that drove Paul more than anything else to travel those 10,000 miles as they faced persecution and rejection, and they just kept on going. Thrown out of Antioch, move on to the next place. So he comes back now. We come back to Iconium. And in Iconium, it happens again, as we've just read. The revival meets resistance. They're in the wild, out there in the wild, wild center. We would almost call this like the wild, wild west. But for them, the wild part of Asia Minor or Turkey wasn't the west. That was the dignified, that was the civilized part on the Mediterranean coast. It was the center of it. And yes, the Romans were in charge, but the Roman centurions and their guards weren't everywhere. So what's about to happen wouldn't have happened right under the nose of a centurion. They were not allowed to execute someone just on a whim or because they were angry. But because they're out from the gaze of Rome, it's going to happen right here. And this chapter is filled for me with insights for soul searchers. And I hope that you're a soul searcher. I hope that you're looking for opportunities to tell someone about Jesus. And here's some insight for you. Soul searchers don't quit when it gets hard or painful. They don't stop when they get rejected. Yeah, they might not push it further at the moment, but they go back and they pray for that person that has cussed them out and said, get off my property. Soul searchers don't quit when it gets hard or painful. Soul searchers continue to evangelize and disciple as much as they can. They're always looking for another opportunity. Soul searchers don't play Russian roulette either. They've got no death wish. And here in Iconium, when they hear that there's a plan to beat them up, abuse them, and stone them, they said, you know, I think it's time to move to the next place. And they had stayed there a long time and continued to serve, continue to preach Jesus. They stayed on the job until they heard a viable piece of news that they're going to kill you. And because here's the next thing the soul searchers remember. They remember that there's always someone else down the road who's waiting to hear the good news about Jesus Christ. And so if I meet somebody on the street or if I meet somebody online that wants to argue and wants to push back, I mean, I'll talk for a while. But there's times where I realize this is not going anywhere. So I'm just going to bring it to a close and say, well, okay, you're there and I'm here and I'll be praying for you. And they might hate hearing that, but I might say it anyway or I might not. But I know that there's somebody else down the road that's waiting to know that their sins can be forgiven. And so you just keep going because there's more to be done. Well, look at a chapter, still same chapter, but verse 8 through 18. I'm going to read through this one quickly as well. Back into the book of Acts, verse 8. And it says there in verse 8 says this, and in Lystra, this is so good now. So they come to Lystra and Derbe, it tells us in verse 6, cities of the region of Lycaonia, and they're just preaching the gospel there. So that's what they did everywhere. Now verse 8, in Lystra, a certain man without strength in his feet was sitting. He was a cripple from his mother's womb who had never walked. This man heard Paul speaking. And Paul observing him intently, and this is mysterious to me, seeing that he had faith to be healed. Something going on in this guy's response. He'd never walked, and wherever he's sitting, I kind of picture him, you know, not just sort of kicked back, you know, with his igloo and his party favors that he brought or his snacks, but he's leaning in as he hears the gospel. And his face is showing some kind of an excitement. And maybe he's one of those, hey, man, oh, I've been waiting to hear something. Why didn't anybody tell me something like this before? And he sees this man maybe very animated. I don't know what it is, but somehow God points out to him that he has the faith to be healed. And so Paul said with a loud voice, stand up straight on your feet. And he leaped and walked. First time he'd ever stood on his own feet. First time he'd ever walked. A cripple since the day he was born. He's not a boy, he's a man. We don't know if he's old or in between. But the first time he's ever walked, and now when the people saw what Paul had done, they raised their voices saying in the Lyconian language, which dominated that region of Asia Minor, the gods have come down to us in the likeness of men. They've been run out of one town because they just see them as creeps that are just messing up their culture. And the next place they stop, suddenly they're gods. That's a big transition, isn't it? Suddenly they're gods. And there are some that would love to take advantage of something like that. Oh, our status, our stock just increased. Our status is through the roof now. Not Paul and not Barnabas. So he said, the gods have come here among us in the likeness of men. And Barnabas they called Zeus. And Paul they called Hermes because he was the chief speaker. And then the priest of Zeus, whose temple was in front of their city, immediately he brings oxen and garlands to decorate the gates, garlands to the gates, intending to sacrifice with the multitudes. They're going to kill the fatted calf for them now, a sacrifice of worship to them. But when the apostles, Barnabas and Paul, heard this, they tore their clothes. And I don't think they had a change of clothes with them. I'm just saying. This is their passion. They tear their clothes and ran in among the multitudes, crying out and saying, men, why are you doing these things? We are also men with the same nature as you. And we preach to you that you should turn from these useless things. Woo! What did he just call their gods? These useless, empty, impotent idols that you serve. Turn from these useless things to the living God who made the heaven, the earth, the sea, and all things that are in them. You know what? Paul uses that same image when he writes the letter to the Romans. And in the first chapter, he said, you are all without excuse. Because what may be known by God is seen in what he created. The skies above you, the mountains that surround you here, the oceans, the rivers, the plants that grow. He said, God did all that. He left a witness there for you. He starts at the primal point of God's witness, this wonderful world that we get to live in. He says, and God, who in bygone days allowed all nations to walk in their own ways, he didn't ordain it, but he allowed them to walk because God knew he was going to straighten this mess out. But in verse 17, he says, nevertheless, he did not. God did not leave himself without a witness in that he did good, gave us rain from heaven, fruitful seasons, filling our hearts with food and gladness. And with these sayings, they could scarcely restrain the multitudes from sacrificing to him. Like they haven't abandoned the idea of sacrificing, but they're not going to do it for the moment. And so what an amazing scene this is. As it's, you know, this little city is like turning upside down. And when they come to these cities, all they started with was just preaching Jesus. Just giving them the gospel, plain and simple. Same thing that they did everywhere as what they did here in Lystra and then, as you'll see, in Derbe. But wow, what a different response. In this place, there's not people getting saved. There's such power with this healing, which happened in other places too. But there are people in the city that are ready to crown them as gods. They're so thrilled that they've come among. What is that all about? They've given distinctly, they've spoken to them about Jesus. They never abandoned that call. And by the way, be true to the call of God on your life. But they see this man who's sitting in the crowd, and they reach out to him and say, now's your day. Get up. Get up. Stand up to your feet. And he's taking notes. Like I said, he's hearing this gospel, and he's responding to him. He says, be healed. And then the idolaters jump to the conclusion immediately. The gods are back. What do I mean the gods are back? There was a notion, there was a story in that part of Asia Minor, and specifically in that city, that the gods, Hermes and Zeus, had visited before. And it was ages and ages ago. And when Hermes and Zeus came to town, they came disguised as just a couple of dudes. But they were rejected by the people of the town, except for one couple. And the man's name was Philemon, and his wife's name was Baucis, B-A-U-C-I-S. And they showed hospitality to Hermes and to Zeus when they came. And so they were favored in the story. They were, you know, that didn't happen, right? You realize that's a fable. But they were favored, and the rest of the people, they wiped them all out. The fact was probably that a plague had swept through there and a ton of people died. And this was a story they concocted over it. Everyone else had gotten wiped out because they didn't show hospitality. And they're not going to make that same mistake again. They see Paul and Barnabas do what nobody else had ever done in their town. And there's healing to him. He just healed in his feet, not raised from the dead. Well, it's about to happen, but it's not him. He's not going to be raised. Just his feet. His feet got healed and they're strengthened and he's standing up. And they say, oh, the gods are here and we better treat them right this time and distance ourselves from that abuse that was heaped on them so long ago. And man, I love the way that Paul and Barnabas stand up and lean into this thing. By the way, why Zeus and why Hermes? You know who Zeus was? He was the father of Hermes in Greek, you know, idolatry or Greek theology on these whole packs of the gods that were in the heavens. It's so confusing if you try to untangle it all. But Zeus was the father of Hermes. And since Barnabas was, as most scholars say, that he was the older guy. Okay, that must be Zeus. So this is his boy Hermes, who's the speaker. And Hermes was known as the one that would instruct the other gods. So we've got it all figured out. And he says, no, we're just exactly like you. And so it was tough for them. But as Paul pushes back, they finally calm down the fatted calf who's getting ready to be slain. And they're decorating the gates. And it's party time. We're going to change our history. And they don't realize the simplicity of the truth that their history can be changed right now. If you receive Christ. If you abandon these worthless things. I love the way he put it. These worthless, these empty things. That's what an idol is. It's an empty, powerless thing, except for the power that it has in your imagination to destroy your life and wring the truth out of you. Idolatry, you know what it is? It's still around today. But idolatry is anything in my life that takes the place of the one true God. Idolatry is whatever I give my life to other than Christ that begins to rule my life and to define my life. And I got to tell you, I think that our nation, our culture's world culture is filled with idols. Can I show you what some of those idols are? Things, food can be an idol to you. Your trinkets, your jewelry can be more than just a pleasant decoration. Shopping can be an idol. Social media that takes your life away from you. The title, your status, all of these things. It's not up there, but and they're not all idols, not all, but sports teams can be an idol. Cincinnati teams are not idols. Cincinnati teams are worthy of your, no. Some of you might be wearing your idolatrous gear right now. I'm just kidding, because if it's just a recreation, but if it dominates your life and it takes over your life, watch out. If it's a thing that you dream about, if it's a thing that you can't let go of, you know what it was back in my day when my little sister here, Mary Jo, and my brother Kevin and Ann and Nora and I were growing up, and especially in the 60s and 70s? It was drugs. It was sex. It was rock and roll. You know, the drugs, the sex, the rock and roll. It defined our life. It was what we lived for. Oh, I wasn't into the rock and roll. Oh, put Big Band in there. Or put Bob Dylan in there, Frank Sinatra, Ed Sheeran. I mean, if that's what you're living for, I'm not saying that music isn't pleasant. And it can be a wonderful part of our life. But when it dominates our life, politics has become a god to so many people right now. Their hope is in it. Thinking that they're going to change the world through politics. Oh, I hope there's change in our culture. But Jesus dethrones all those gods. When you open up your heart to him and you say, Jesus, what do you say to him? Take me. Take over. Take everything. Take everything, Lord, except for this. I'm going to keep this. And take everything, Lord, except for this. I'm still going to have that little entertainment on the side that nobody else knows about. And those gods are violent. Those gods will deplete your senses. Jesus dethrones all those gods. Hallelujah. Amen. Thank God that he does. We move on quickly, but in Antioch, or the posse from Antioch finally catches up to them, as we see in verse 19, 20. Look at this with me. It says, then the Jews from Antioch and Iconium came there to Lystra. And having persuaded the multitudes, they stoned Paul and dragged him out of the city, supposing him to be dead. However, when the disciples gathered around him, he rose up and went into the city. And the next day he departed with Barnabas to Derbe. You see where they came from? They came from the city where they'd thrown him out. And suddenly it's like, you know, that's not enough for that guy and those guys. That's not enough. That's too good for them. Let's go find them. And so they track them. I'll show you where they go. They go from Antioch, they go east to Iconium. And they're a little too late in Iconium because they heard of the threat in Iconium and they moved on. And this is comical because Paul and Barnabas say, you know, it looks like they want to kill us. We better get out of town. We'll be safe down in Lystra. And they have no idea the posse is coming up behind them. And when they get to Iconium, they run into the band of people that wanted to stone him there and said, let's just form a bigger posse. Let's go find him. Which way did they go? Well, they went south. To Lystra. And so they go down to Lystra to catch up with them, and that's where the deed gets done. They come with all this is happening, a city that's on the verge of this revival. This man has been healed. They're preaching the gospel. They're pushing back against the idolatry. And then the posse comes and Paul gets stoned. It doesn't sound, you know, like Barnabas gets stoned. Who'd they go after? The mouth. They went after the voice. And they brought him down, and what did they think? They thought they'd finished him as he was laying on the ground just outside of town under a stack of rocks. Now, I've never seen stoning, but it's not a way that I would like to die. And Paul has been left for dead just outside town. And it's interesting, theologians and Bible preachers argue, was he dead or was he just knocked out? Was he really dead or was he mostly dead? Was he done? He wasn't done. And so as he's laying there, the disciples, those who had come to Christ right there in Lystra, they come around him. And I think you got to believe they're not just standing there, but they're what? They got to be praying. And whether he was dead or mostly dead, he revived. And when he stands up, what do you imagine you're looking at? A man who's a bloody mess and broken bones, face rearranged for him. They'd hit him in the head, they'd hit him in the chest, they'd hit him all over the place, and they thought they'd finished him. They'd probably checked for a pulse, and there wasn't any. He's a dead man. As I see it, he's probably a dead man. And as they prayed, God says, he's not done yet. This is what gets me. They stone him, they left him for dead. However, when the disciples gathered around him, he rose up and got out of town. No, he goes back into the city. He goes right back into the city where he'd been stoned. And the next day, he departed with Barnabas for Derbe. And he moves on. So he's again either saying, I'm not done till God tells me I'm done. Now that you've given me the worst that you have, I'm ready. And maybe he goes back in and he preaches, or maybe he goes and gets cleaned up by the townsfolk. I don't know which it is, but he moves on to the city of Derbe, and this will be his turnaround point. I'm pretty sure that the reason they went to Derbe, because we found photographic evidence of this there, is Paul and Barnabas just stopped and got a couple of really cool hats. Those are Derbys. Those are Derbe hats, and they're in a town called... Okay, I'll just go back. I'll back up to that. But they move on. They move on. And they turn around at that point, and they go back. So let me flip back. I just really like that picture of Paul and Barnabas. More insight for soul searchers here. They don't change the message of the gospel because the culture has changed. They didn't say there, well, okay, these are your guys. Well, I think we can incorporate that into the gospel message. I think we can make that fit into the gospel message. You can keep your opinions, and you can keep your diversion, and you can keep your take on human sexuality if you want to. I was stunned a couple of weeks ago. I don't know why I was. But there are churches today that are embracing cultural change and moving it into the church. And that's wokeness for sure. And they're saying we can make that fit into our expression as Christians. I was down in Newport Beach at Everwell Church, and on the way back up we came by this. I can't remember the name of the street. It's the one that goes and connects up to the freeways. But Harbor Christian Church meets there, Salim's Church, and Temple Isaiah as well. And the marquee, God is proud of you, happy OC pride. And then this last week went up to have lunch with our grandsons up in Fullerton, and the First Christian Church, strong evangelical church and a denomination for years and years, has embraced the sexual revolution and are affirming what Jesus died for. He died for my sin too. But whatever sin, whatever sexual sin, whatever departure from the truth of Scripture that is now currently and culturally acceptable and worked into or attempted to be worked into an expression of the gospel along with it being expressed, I mean, to be affirmed, is not helping someone who's struggling. And it doesn't help someone who's struggling to be hated.
1: Set free my heart, set free my soul.
2: We are called to hold fast to the gospel that was preached to us. The pure, unfettered gospel that we see written down in the Scripture. There have always been fads, things that people have attempted to add or subtract to and from the gospel message. If there's any takeaway from today, let it be this. The pure gospel of Jesus is the only hope that we have. And if there is any doubt as to what that is, then we need only to look to what is recorded in Scripture. It's an encouragement to have you with us here on Refuge Radio. 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
3: 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I'm Phil Ross. Thank you for making K-Wave a part of your Wednesday afternoon. And coming up next on Somebody Loves You, Pastor Raul Reese continues the series looking at the role and identity of the Holy Spirit. It's a fascinating series. So keep it right here on K-Wave for today's edition of Somebody Loves You Radio with Pastor Raul Reese, right after the news and the weather with Brian Perez, coming your way next.
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7: As the midterm elections draw near, the abortion industry is opening their pocketbooks in hopes that they can buy their way into power and pave the way to kill more babies. Among the heavy hitters are Planned Parenthood, who announced a $47 million spending blitz, the ACLU, which announced a $25 million spending effort, and NARAL, now called Reproductive Freedom for All, which has announced more than $23 million in spending. Total, these pro-abortion giants have now pledged just shy of $100 million, all toward the goal of getting radical pro-abortion Democrats into office and flipping the Senate. The abortion lobby may have money, but there's one thing money can't buy: the truth.
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10: It's just about 5 o'clock at K-Wave. Here's what's happening. The State Department's Bureau of African Affairs called on the Nigerian government to protect Christian communities after an overnight massacre in central Nigeria. According to the Bureau, attackers killed dozens of people asleep in their beds in the attack. A U.S. Air Force plane was forced to turn around due to a potentially hazardous space activity warning. The American C-17 Globemaster aircraft returned to New Zealand less than 3 hours after takeoff due to a notice sent by the Civil Aviation Authority, which wrote it was made aware of potentially hazardous activity by Russia's Air Traffic Management Corporation. A fundraiser to help the family of a 24-year-old woman killed in a crash on the 215 is underway, with the goal of gathering $11,000 to pay the victim's funeral and other expenses. Valerie Martinez of Moreno Valley was fatally injured in the crash. The CHP says Martinez was one of two people traveling at a high rate of speed when it struck the center median. And a San Diego City councilman is demanding that Amazon stop using public parks and roads as part of its distribution network. Sean Elo Rivera said he contacted the city attorney after learning of delivery activity at Crown Point Park, adding, "Our parks should not be free warehouse space for Amazon." News on K-Wave brought to you by Phil Liberatore, the IRS problem solver. Phil's been helping K-Wave listeners get their tax burdens lifted for over 20 years, and he can help you, too. Don't put it off any longer. Call Phil Liberatore now at 877-6-SOLVER. K-Wave weather, partly to mostly clear skies tonight, windy here and there, with temps in the upper 60s to low 70s. Currently it's 93 in Pasadena, 102 in Riverside, and 88 at the K-Wave building on the campus of Calvary Chapel, Costa Mesa. I'm Brian Perez, and time for Somebody Loves You with Raul Reese on K-Wave 1110 and 107.9.
11: We tell the Holy Spirit, "Holy Spirit, wait out here while I sin, then I'll come back out here, and then I'll take possession, and we can go home." It doesn't work like that. That's why when you're a real child of God, you're a real Christian, and you go where you're not supposed to be going, what's the first thing that happens? You feel not condemned. You feel guilty. Why? Because the Holy Spirit warns you before you do it.

0: Welcome to Somebody Loves You Radio, the Bible teaching ministry of Roel Reese in Diamond Bar, California. Today's lesson continues our study of the Holy Spirit and the influence and identity of this third member of the Godhead. Roel will establish that God's Spirit isn't an unseen force, but in fact a person with a mind, a heart, and a will. He's also ever-present, continually at work, correcting us when we sin and guiding our minds in biblical truth. With the second part of our study, Who is the Holy Spirit? Here's Roel Reese in Ephesians chapter 1.
1: Now, when we look at the Holy Spirit tonight, let's begin by looking at the nature of the Holy Spirit. That is, He is a person. What do we mean by